0: But they've only been running a very, very small panel beating shop that's used the same amount of demand as a house. So they've been overcharged by the retailers who have all this information at their fingertips that the maximum demand of this customer may be 10 kilowatt, but they're actively billing them a maximum demand fee of 100 kilowatt. And so my last customer I looked with, in the last 20 years, he's been overcharged something like $18,000 in extra demand fees, to assuming he's used demand that he's never, ever taken from the country. And he is fighting tooth and nail against the retailers who, they just say, well, that's your problem, you didn't notice, despite it's their obligation to be making these comparisons. And by the very nature of the data, he's never, ever been able to use that amount of demand. But they've overcharged them. So I wrote to the Commerce Commission.
1: Mike, I've got to take you. Come and see me after the news, because I've got to go to the 12 o'clock news at the moment. Okay, I've got to go to the 12 o'clock news. Thanks for your call, Ta. It is 12 o'clock.
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3: In this update, the Trade Minister says the US looks set to impose new tariffs on almost everyone. The Trump administration's proposing a new 12.5% tariff on dozens of countries, including New Zealand and Australia. It claims we're not doing enough to prevent the trade of goods produced by forced labour. Todd McClay believes the US has simply found another reason to impose tariffs.
4: The other countries have a separate one, which is around excess supply or additional supply. You produce more than you need in your own country, and therefore you sell it overseas, and that in some way could be harmful to the US.
3: Donald Trump has downplayed a deadly Iranian attack and indicated a peace deal could be imminent. One person was killed and 63 wounded in the drone strike on Kuwait's international airport. It followed the US bombing an Iranian oil tanker and Kishim Island. The president says US forces took strong action, provoking Iran with its retaliation, no big deal. Trump also says negotiations are going well.
5: It's a different part of the world. You're not saying that part of the world sees fires when you're shooting in a more moderate manner.
3: The police watchdog has found failures led to the death of a fleeing 15-year-old driver in Rotorua. A vehicle failed to stop on Halloween 2024, but when police were told the occupants might have had a firearm, two units pursued. Soon after, the driver lost control on a corner, hitting a van. The Independent Police Conduct Authority has found multiple communications failures. Officers didn't know that the firearm, confirmed to be a toy, was unconnected, and the confusion and danger meant the chase should have been abandoned. The IPCA says police didn't investigate properly. The SPCA says fewer people are adopting pets and more are taking advantage of free vaccination events. Figures released to Newstalk ZB show adoptions have fallen about 14% in the past 4 years. A record near on 200 dogs received free jabs at a Wellington event last month. Animal care head Selena Francisco says they're increasingly hearing from owners in desperate situations.
6: They have perhaps normally always kept on top of all of their vaccines and vet checks, but just due to financial strain, they can't at the moment.
3: That's news.
2: Sport on the platform.
3: In sport, the possibility of a second NRL team on this side of the Tasman appears to be back on the table. The Daily Telegraph reports competition officials are exploring the potential of fast-tracking a 20th licence for the 2029 season, in line with a new broadcast deal. A battle for that licence looks to be between a South Island-based franchise and a fifth Queensland team in Brisbane's West. Victor Wembanyama is known as the alien, but the Spurs star feels his team must be grounded ahead of liftoff against the Knicks in the NBA Finals today. Despite his passionate post-match scenes after beating Oklahoma City, Wembanyama insists that he isn't here for just a Western Conference title.
7: We still need to really come back down to earth and realize that we haven't done the hardest yet. The job isn't done at all.
3: And seven of New Zealand's best judokas have been confirmed to throw down at this year's Commonwealth Games in Glasgow. That's sport. I'm Malcolm Jordan.
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9: People have the power. All we have to do is awaken the power in the people. They put the politicians in power. Everybody believes that the father will fix everything, the father being the government. Shake your fist at the government, and we are the government.
10: What you have to say counts.

0: trip. That was a reward field
1: that
0: trip.
1: That was a field trip. Two grown men. And what was their crime? Adultery. And everybody was there. Kids from the age of 3 or 4 were throwing stones. It took 6.5 hours for these two men to die after getting lashed 100 times. And they were buried up to their hip in the ground, and people were throwing stones at them. So that was the field trip for us at the age of 19.
2: Plunkett, unchained.
3: We should fight on the beaches. We should fight on the landing grounds. We should fight in the fields and in the streets. We shall fight in the hills. We shall never surrender.
2: What you have to say counts on the platform. Plunkett, unchained.
4: We shouldn't use whatever power we have to pursue vendettas against individuals.
5: Granted, but listen to the way you talk to people who don't quite agree with you on, let's say, the vaccine issue. Well, you certainly use your authority as a DJ.
4: I don't have any authority as a DJ, Tim.
5: Yeah, I know, but you think you do, though,
4: No, I don't, Tim. I recognise that I don't.
5: That's how it comes across. Quite an egomaniac.
4: Really, Tim?
5: Yeah, really.
4: Why are you listening? Why are you ringing in then? Why don't you go and listen to something else, mate?
5: Oh, it's one of those sick, twisted fetishes where you just annoy the shit out of me and I just can't stop listening.
2: Plunkett, unchained. On the platform.
3: We shall fight on the beaches. We shall fight on the landing grounds. We shall fight in the fields and in the streets. We shall fight in the hills. We shall never surrender.
2: What you have to say counts on the platform. Michael Laws, uncensored.
6: The wife has been planning this for some time, and the husband has no idea. And she's been saying things like, I'm absolutely miserable.
7: Yeah, but that's just women going on. Don't expect us to take that seriously, do you? Yeah, miserable. Okay, well.
6: If you don't take it seriously, she might one day say, I'm out of here. And don't try and tell me you're great and whatever else, because I've been over you for some time.
7: That's very ungrateful of you. Look at everything I've given to you, and you're miserable. You could have sorted that out yourself. Why? Was I meant to make you less miserable, is the male response.
6: Well, yes, because you're the one who made me miserable.
7: How did I do that? I go to work, I work all hours of the day, I put in overtime, I save money, I give you a nice gift, I bought you perfume last birthday. How can you be miserable?
6: The reason you bought me perfume was because you were misbehaving.
7: I wasn't misbehaving. I've told you about that. She came on to me. Nothing really happened.
6: It didn't mean anything. That's what you'll be telling me next.
7: Well, it didn't.
6: Well,
2: Michael Laws, uncensored, on the platform.
8: Freedom is important to all of us. As someone who spent many years making speeches, I've quoted many definitions of freedom, some very moving and eloquent. But I've always liked George Orwell's blunt and unadorned statement. He said, freedom is the right to say no. There's something kind of happily rebellious about that definition.
2: What you have to say counts on the platform.
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9: All right, this is the weather forecast for tomorrow, all right, as well as today. And I tell you what, if you thought today's wet, wait for tomorrow. Northland, Auckland, Waikato, the Coromandel Bay of Plenty, also Taupo. Cloudy periods and a few showers turn to rain tomorrow with heavy falls and thunderstorms from the afternoon.

0: For Greater Fiordland, periods of rain, sometimes heavy and possibly thundery, easing to showers tomorrow morning. And then for Canterbury, Otago and Southland, going to escape most of this really. A few spots of rain, especially about Canterbury tomorrow evening. But, yeah, good place to be in. Mind you weren't saying that last week, were we? And for the Chatham Islands, cloudy periods, a few spots of rain tomorrow. Warmest place in the country is Kaitaia at 20. Twizel at 6. God's in his heaven, that's good. The windiest is Wellington. The wettest is Milford Sound. God truly is in his heaven. News, sport and weather, 11 minutes past 12.
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0: Okay, well, before the news, we were talking to Mike, and we'll go back to him in just a second, but this hour we'll be going to Australia. The extraordinary political, you might argue, cultural developments across the Tasman, where our Prime Minister and hundreds of thousands of New Zealanders, I think it's up to 1 million now, New Zealanders have fled to Australia, a resident. Well, if you're thinking about going, you might have a new Prime Minister. Well, extraordinary events of the last couple of weeks. Jackie Lane will be joining us to break them down for us. And before the 12 o'clock news, we'll be talking to Mike, who used to work in the intimacy and intimate bowels, I have to say, of the electricity industry. Carrying on this conversation, Mike, can I ask this question of you? Do you think, I mean, it's the obvious question, as somebody's worked, as I said, in the bowels of one of these companies, do you think that any of the electricity companies have any particular interest in a wider strategy for the industry, or they're simply motivated by profit?
3: The second one, without question. This particular issue I'm talking about, when I first picked it up about 10 years ago, I got told, don't you dare prod that hornet's nest. Because they knew what it would uncover. So, as an example, it's capacity quotes. So that the retailer has to pay for the electricity they sell you, then the privilege of using the lines, which is the daily charge, which comes from the networks. Let's say, as an example, the standard daily charge for a house in anywhere in New Zealand would be, I don't know, 30 cents a day, right? That basic daily charge would be for anywhere from 0 to 15 kilowatt, which is the average maximum demand of the house. Now, if you were, a shop or a workshop or someone that used more, they'd say, great, you have to go under the higher daily charge number 2, which is between, let's say, 15 and 50 kilowatt. Then it structures up accordingly. And the simple difference is the network can allow more capacity if you need it, and you just pay more per day for it. Now, any retailer can see and must see as someone supplying a New Zealand consumer with goods is obliged to be the expert in it, make sure they've got the right product that meets their needs. So I've helped a lot of people where they've just moved into a property, they go from their last power bill would have been, usual $300 to $1,000 a month. When we dig into it, we can see they've been sitting on, the retailers signed them up with a higher capacity code than what a house needs. And the retailer doesn't pick that up or correct it when they sign them up, saying, hey, you don't need this demand, we'll be overcharging you. They just shut their mouth and let it go through the system until the customer starts squawking. Then the customer goes through all the really painful hurdles of trying to explain something those poor folks don't know anything about, so they make it to me. And despite me absolutely proving every step of the way the customer has been unable to ever use more demand than what they're charging for, the retailers fight tooth and nail to A, correct it, which is a 90-second correction that they can make in the registry. That's how easy it is to fix it. And then the consumer to try and get that refunded difference back. And I would be confident there would be more than 1,000 sites like that where I live. It would be extremely easy.

0: for the network companies to filter their database, say, how many domestic consumers have a code higher than standard one? Great. All those shouldn't exist. Fix them. We've been ripping those customers off. And I've told the networks to do it. They won't. I wrote to the Commerce Commission asking them to do it to ensure that people were charged for power. They dropped it. So,
1: okay. Well, that's so, and the electricity authority would too. Okay, so you've confirmed exactly what I wanted you to confirm, which is the rapacity of the gentailers, but also the supine surrender of those agencies of the state whose responsibility it is to ensure that consumers are treated fairly. And you've also, I think, made the case really for Shane Jones, which is it's time to break up the whole electricity industry and start all over again. Mike, thank you so much for your call this morning.
0: The easiest first step. Yeah. Thank you so much.
1: Thank you so much. Oh, good on you. Ta. All right. We'll be going to Australia very shortly. Listen, can I also introduce you to a story that is starting to make the rounds in New Zealand, but not very prominently. Do you remember George Floyd? George Floyd was the black man who was apprehended by a group of police officers and in front of bystanders was choked to death by one of them. He was a minor felon with a significant but not completely serious criminal record, who was suspected by a group of policemen in the United States of America of selling individual cigarettes, I think it was. It was something pathetic. He was arrested, placed on the ground, and then one of the officers put his knee on the neck of George Floyd. George Floyd, a overweight black man, not particularly nimble, obviously. And when George Floyd protested that he couldn't breathe, further pressure was applied until he died. And he was killed in front of a number of people who were utilising social media at the time. And he became the flashpoint in the cause célèb and also the origin of the Black Lives Matter movement, which then got taken over by a whole series of Marxist identitarians and misused. The result of that, though, was, and you would have seen it even in this country, George Floyd's murder, I don't think any other word could be applied, led to a significant social activism in the United States of America where people started taking the knee. Remember that? It was started by an American football player who wasn't a particularly good one, but he decided not, he kneeled when the American National Anthem was played before one of the games. He took the knee in memory of George Floyd, but also to the suggestion that black people were being unfairly targeted by largely white policemen, as unfortunately this case was, and there was racial discrimination practiced by the police on a institutional basis in the United States of America. You'll remember the story. And then it suddenly got so stupid that the English football team, for example, were taking the knee before international games in Europe. So you remember the trend and how it just got out of control. It got so bad, in actual fact, that roughly 6 years ago, when I was on the Otago Regional Council chairing a meeting to remove the then chairperson of the Otago Regional Council because she was useless, and she was a former Labor minister. What was her name? Oh, God. Marion Hobbs, that's right. There was a protest of all these greenies and incredibly protesting about the fact that she was going to be removed from her position by a democratic vote of her peers. And there was this group, and there was a Black Lives Matter. A Black Lives Matter, seriously. Two of them had, and Etri was screaming it out during the course of this particular protest when It clearly had nothing to do with Floyd Patterson or racial discrimination in the United States of America. But that's how the left adopted this cause, and it became, you know, their passion of the day. Well, there's a white man who's been killed, an 18-year-old boy who's been killed in not quite the same circumstances, but his name is Henry Nowak, N-O-W-A-K, Nowak. 18-year-old, blameless kid, no criminal record. Knifed to death by a Sikh, a violent and criminal Sikh man. When the police attended after the knifing of this young man, incredibly they arrested him, despite having 5 stab wounds, and treated his Sikh attacker as having been racially abused and as the victim. As Henry Nowak was handicapped and laid on the ground and told to shut up, basically, and even dragged along the ground by the attending Hampshire police, he died. And all this was recorded on, again, the camera carried by the police at the time, which has been viewed in the United Kingdom and can become the latest cause celeb. Can I just say, no one's taking a knee for Henry Nowak, despite race, ethnicity and culture being one of the reasons, in fact, the primary reason why he died, and the primary reason why the police arrested a dying man, completely blameless and innocent, and let his attacker be escorted without any form of restraint to the police station, and indeed asked to take his pick of the variety of goodies in the police station cafeteria. Interesting, isn't it? Yes. Oh, Michael says, Craig, Floyd actually pled guilty and served 5 years for aggravated robbery of a woman after breaking into her home in 2007 also with several other thugs, so it wasn't quite that minor. All right, there you go. The Black Caps, actually, says Kerry, took the knee when West Indies toured. I thought it was disgusting. Clearly ridiculous. And Michael, the rank hypocrisy of the English leftists accusing right-wing politicians of using the stabbing tragedy for political gain. What the fuck did they use George Floyd for? Absolutely. The hypocrisy. It's 23 minutes past 12.
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1: All right, now, let's go to Australia. We haven't talked to Jack for a while, but I'll tell you what, Australia hasn't been short of drama since we last talked to her. Our letter from Sydney, Jackie Lane joins us now. Jack, great to have you on the show again. Gosh, you've been busy.
11: Yeah, we've had a federal budget and a couple of changes in leadership and people and preferred prime ministers and, all sorts.
1: Well, can we just talk first of all about the most extraordinary poll? I got it, I think, on my internet. The Daily Mail, actually, in Australia, sent it to me, that shows that, is it One Nation Party, led by Pauline Hanson, the so-called fish and chip proprietor of 30 years ago, the original orange roughy, I have to say, of Australian politics.
11: Good analogy.
1: Is now, she is now the preferred prime minister in her party. If an election were held tomorrow, could well become the government of federal Australia.
11: Not quite true. It is, they've got 31% of the primary vote to Labor's 28%.
1: Right.
11: She's currently 6 percentage points behind Albanese's
1: on the two-party.
11: Yeah.
1: Right. Sorry, okay.
11: It's a pretty massive thing when One Nation surges past Labor and the coalition is woefully behind. Who would have thought?
1: Well, actually, let's talk about that, because it's not Pauline Hanson at the end of the day, and it's not One Nation Party. It is a revolt, you would have to say, from a large number of Australians against both the primary parties of that country, Labor and the Liberals, is it not?
11: Yeah, absolutely. So the federal budget that was brought down a couple of weeks ago, the primary elements of that were major changes to the application of capital gains tax and negative gearing. For those of you who are not in Australia, Australia's property industry, and I can only call it that, has spent the last 30 years, Australians make wealth out of investing and trading in property and very beneficial tax treatments through capital gains tax discounts and negative gearing, which means that you can, if you're investing in a property, write off any losses against your own personal income. Anyway, it's a bit technical, but Labor's going to change that, and they said that, well, they promised they wouldn't change it in the last election, and there are hundreds of videos with Albanese saying, we won't do this. And then a month ago he said, oh, guess what? I'm going to break my promise. We're going to do this. So there has been a revolt. And pretty much every sector of Australia is now revolting, revolting against Labor. It applies to all sorts of investments, shares, startups, and scale-ups are, apoplectic, because if you create a startup, you've got zero starting base. And if you sell your company for $10 million or $100 million, the new capital gains tax relates to that as well. Anyway, they've managed to, quite frankly, piss off just about every sector of the Australian economy and every age group. And, yeah, they're revolting and bypassing the coalition, which is not a coalition anymore, and going straight to One Nation.
1: Yeah, let's go to negative gearing, because it took me a while to get my head around it. In New Zealand, we don't have negative gearing. You can write off your losses or your expenses, as this government has maintained. But it's just to do that property. You can't transfer it to your personal income and then write that off. Is Australia unique with its negative gearing policies, Jackie?
11: I'm not sure, but I think so. And basically it's allowed, Australians have used property as a method of wealth creation, and it's a really tax effective method for doing it. And the Labor Chalmers and Albanese came out and said, well, we're going to make these changes because it will make housing more affordable for young people. And it will do that by getting the investors out of the market and subduing house prices. That has been shown by economists and various other experts to be complete bollocks. So their very reasoning for doing it has been pulled apart. And you already are seeing significant price drops across Australian property, which in a way is a good thing.
1: Well, but, I was going to say, doesn't that prove that Albanese's right, that if he does get rid of the policy?
11: Yes, no, although that was happening prior to the budget, because our cost of living crisis and the three increases in interest rates have already put pressure on house prices. The challenge with that, though, and this is the interesting thing about unravelling it, is the Albanese government has a program where they young people can access a 5%, provide a 5% buy a property with a 5% deposit. The federal government will underwrite the next 15%. So a lot of young people have taken up this offer to get into the housing market. So potentially
1: didn't that drive up demand?
11: It did, and it also drove up the very prices of the affordable houses they were meant to get into.
1: Yeah.
11: Well, of course, now they've come out with a policy that's actually meant that those very properties are now declining in price. So the people, young people who have leveraged themselves to the hilt are now potentially facing a situation where they're in negative equity.
1: I see that.
11: So look, that's getting into a bit of detail, but the reality
1: it's quite important detail because that's why people are feeling pissed off. Listen, the other thing about this negative gearing policy was that I see that it's abolished for all but new builds. So if I go and build a new house, I can still write that off, can I, against my income?
11: Correct. So there's two elements to this, and this is what I find quite interesting, is that the negative gearing provisions have been grandfathered. So up until budget night, if you have investment properties and they were negatively geared, you won't be touched. You can still get that benefit, but
1: for how
11: other
1: long? In perpetuity?
11: Forever.
1: Are you joking?
11: No. So people who have done this for the last 30 years still get the benefit of it, right?
1: Yeah.
11: Baby boomers like you and me mostly.
1: Yeah.
11: The very people they said they were going to help, which is young people, now don't have access to this other than if they invest or if they buy a newly built property, that will have they can negative gear that because, i.e., Labor says, well, that will support building new homes, which is one of their things. But with the declining prices of houses and still increasing costs of building them, it's become just a cluster of, misaligned, unaligned programs that are fighting each other. All the while where inflation is getting out of control and the cost of living is going through the roof.
1: Yes, well, why did they, I guess they're in their, their second year, are they? Did they get elected last year overwhelmingly,
11: year of second term.
1: Yeah.
11: I mean, they have a huge majority in the House. But they've managed with one budget to completely annoy pretty much every generation, because obviously the younger generations are saying, well, hang on a minute, the older generations have had the benefit of negative gearing, all this stuff, and now you're taking it away from us at the very time that it could actually benefit us, because the capital gains tax applies to every investment, shares, EFT housing, sweat equity in startups, all sorts. So, you know, everybody's annoyed. And then to make matters worse, they're putting this legislation to the House of Reps today and only allowing 2 days of discussion in the Senate committee, which is appalling. So they've got these major changes to the tax regime and they're basically trying to shut down any kind of discussion about it.
1: Understandable. Looking at their poll results, let's go back to that poll though, this shock poll.
11: Yep.
1: But I suppose if you're living there, it's not so much a shock, it's just, you know, it's a confirmation of the body politic. Pauline Hanson, this is it was a joint poll, as I understand, by the Australian Financial Review, so it's a pretty august and prominent mainstream media outlet, the Redbridge Group Access Research. It not only showed what you've just talked about, but it also showed that One Nation was out-polling Labor amongst millennial voters. So what's that? Roughly 30 and 40-year-olds, isn't it? And so that's the younger set. But also that Pauline Hanson was in second place as preferred Prime Minister, well ahead of the coalition leaders who were basically nowhere. And then the most extraordinary thing about it, that she recorded a net favourability rating of zero, which makes her the highest rated federal political figure in Australia. Albanese is minus 19. Angus Taylor, he's the Labor, Liberal leader, is, I think, minus 4. Canavan's minus 4. So it's not just the One Nation Party, but Pauline Hanson as well. What is it about Pauline Hanson that suddenly captured, and I mean suddenly captured because she's been there for over 30 years, the imagination of the New Zealand, the Australian body politic?
11: I just think there's now a deep frustration and anger with the two major parties for different reasons, but it's there. The Labor now, I think, because they've just, you know, every economic indicator is not good. You know, we had a decline in GDP for the first time since 2017 or something yesterday. 3 interest rate rises, you know, cost of living's going through the roof, unaffordability. So, you know, people are angry at Labor. Mm-hmm. And also angry at them for their not pulling, you know, this whole CFMEU and corruption thing is huge in Victoria, but also Queensland. So I think there's a lot of anger there. Liberals, well, we've talked about that. You know, they're the coalition blowing up. So, you know, they're split. I think people are going to One Nation because it's the way they're registering their protest vote.
1: Well, at the same time, former Australian Prime Minister, I see Tony Abbott, has made a dramatic return to active political life. He's been elected as the federal president of the Liberal Party, so he's not the leader of it, he's the president of the organisational wing. And he's come up with a whole series of new slogans, which clearly show that he ain't just interested in the organisation, he's particularly interested in policy and political development as well. Is he now being talked about as the sort of leader-in-waiting of the Liberals, the one who's going to lead them back to the promised land, is he?
11: Well, you know, as the organisational head, I mean, he is effectively, you know, I guess the pair for Angus Taylor in the political wing. As I mentioned to someone the other day discussing it, whilst I might not ever vote Liberal again, I think that the Liberals have to be clear about what they stand for. And if they have to have any hope of countering One Nation, and that, so I think that, because at the moment it's not clear what they stand for, so I tactically,
1: but
11: I think
1: we know what Tony Abbott stands for. He's an old fashioned conservative at the end of the day.
11: Yep.
1: And so I guess that's what I'm saying. Is it you've just said they've got an identity problem or crisis, the Liberals. Who yep. are they? What do they stand
11: Correct.
1: For?
11: Correct.
1: Well, Abbott stands for something. We might not Correct. Like it, but he stands
11: Absolutely.
1: For something.
11: So I think that, yeah, that's where I'm going with that. And
1: yeah.
11: and I think that that's what they need to do. Whether you, I mean, forget whether you like it or not, they as a party, that's what they need to do, which they have lost. So it will be interesting to see how that pans out in the next 6 months. Look, Angus Taylor's been there 5 minutes. Tony's been there 5 seconds. We have state elections coming up. We've got Victoria, that chronic mess. That election is in November, and then we have a New South Wales election in March. So we've got the two major states have state elections, and whilst they aren't directly relevant, they are certainly connected. And I think it will be interesting to see what happens in both of those. I'm not sure that the electorate will vote the way that poll suggests, but really the Libs, the coalition, then they need to get their act together soon if they're going to actually shift this thing.
1: I see. Well, your next federal election is not for another couple of years. I see May
11: Correct.
1: 2028. So you've got a lot of time before then. Yeah. It's quite common. I mean, you know that from your study of New Zealand politics, that yeah. in the interim period, electorates do tell you, and particularly in the history of by-elections in this country, if they don't yes. like you, they'll go and vote for yeah. the extreme choice just to tell you they don't like you.
11: Correct.
1: So is it a possibility in those two state elections that they do just eviscerate the Liberals and just say, hey, One Nation Party, off you go, you're our protest vote, or is it a bit more serious at a state level over there?
11: Look, I think the Labor Party is the one that might eviscerate certainly in the Victorian election because of the rampant corruption and Jacinta Allen and the whole big build. And, I mean, it's a cock case, that state. And they've managed to, you know, Daniel Andrews was there, then Jacinta Allen came, you know, took over. The Liberals there have been woeful. They've got an okay leader now, but it's going to be a tough call. But I think Victorians might be, might be ready for a change. Who knows? But it will be really interesting to see what happens in the Victorian election. New South Wales won in March, probably less so. Chris Minns is Labor, but he's a reasonably popular, premier. He seems to be doing okay. He's not perfect, but then who is? So I think there'll be less of a protest vote in New South Wales. But certainly, and I think Labor is banking on the fact that these policies, everyone will forget about it by the time the federal election comes around. I don't think that's true. I think
1: latest poll for the Victorian election, which isn't until November, it's just a bit yep. after ours. But it shows the Liberals 29%, Labor 23%, One Nation 21%, the Greens 15%.
11: Yeah.
1: Wow.
11: Yeah.
1: You know.
11: Yeah.
1: And then you've got independents and others at 12%, which is very high as well. Listen, how fascinating if you've got no, no stake
11: it's
1: in
11: really
1: the game.
11: It's really fascinating. It's really fascinating. I mean, as you know, I love it. It's certainly, you and I, before we got talking here, were talking several years ago about the rise of the Teals and what that might do. And here we are 10 years later, and that whole peeling off from the major parties is not sudden. This has happened. This started 15 years ago.
1: Yeah.
11: And One Nation has been there, and even longer. But it's really this rise of the independents, and I guess to a degree, people see One Nation as a kind of independent, even though it's kind of got a bit more traditional thing around it. But people have been peeling off the two parties for good 15 years or 20 years. And I think the two major parties kind of dismissed it.
1: Same here, same issues here actually, Jack, in lots of ways. Listen, talking about same issues here in lots of ways, This morning we've been talking, because there's a campaign to rid someone here of a damehood, just because she's the wrong politics here, recently awarded in the King's Birthday Honours. But that led to, you know, the obvious discussion of, well, who else, blah, blah, if you're going to play that game.
11: Yeah.
1: Dame Jacinda Ardern is now in Australia. She's doing this the round of Australian media networks because she's promoting her latest book. It's intended for teenagers. I can't remember its name. It's down here somewhere. Anyhow, she is. But she's also been extolling the virtues in those interviews of Australia as well. And The Economist magazine has noted that she isn't going back to New Zealand anytime soon and used her as a bit of a talisman, if you like, for New Zealand's migration external over the last 5-10 years. How's Dame Jacinda Ardern regarded in Australia by Australian media and by the Australian populace?
11: Well, I guess there's two comments. I had no idea she had written a book for teenagers because it's not in any media I've seen.
1: Okay.
11: So
1: well, that might be a commentary on New Zealand media, just quietly, but carry on. Yeah, yeah.
11: I think she might be a legend in her own mind in terms of Australia. And I think I said to you when she first moved here that I think she might find it quite a different environment to get any real traction here because no one really cares about her that much, to be honest.
1: Yeah, that's interesting.
11: I haven't seen any media, and I'm, you know, given my work, I'm in and around the literary festivals and the books and publishing. And I know that she has done some, you know, very successful write at the Sydney Writers Festival and stuff with her first book. I don't think, you know, it's not a media, you know, I don't see any really commentary about her at all. And you know, that could be deliberate by her that she's not coming out, I don't know, in the mainstream Australian media talking about the economy and this and that. Wouldn't know what she's up to. And
1: That also, as I say, it might be a commentary on the insularity of the New Zealand media that anything that Jacinda does in Australia is big news here, but it's not big news in Australia.
11: Absolutely. So I haven't seen anything good or bad. Really don't mind either way, quite frankly, you know.
1: She might be a near neighbour of yours. You still live in the sort of seaside suburbs of Sydney, don't you?
11: I think she's across the bridge over in the North Shore, and I'm in the Eastern Suburbs.
1: Okay. Oh, so she can't afford your multi-million-dollar homes that are on your side.
11: Oh, I don't know. They're pretty pricey over that part of the world, I can tell you.
1: Well, I mean, Sydney, I was just recently, you're living in Sydney, obviously, in a place that's extraordinarily expensive. I was just reading recently, I think it's the most expensive place for real estate in the world per capita. Does that make any sense to you?
11: That sounds about right. And you have and going back to where we started, it's because Australians have used property to increase their wealth as opposed to a place to put your head. For the last 30-odd years. So
1: have you done that too, can I ask?
11: Yes, I have.
1: So you used their negative gearing policies to do what? So you were able to write...
11: Absolutely.
1: You bought other property?
11: Correct.
1: Right. And so you're able to write... So, and you're meant to lose money on it. Is that the story?
11: Well, no, you don't want to lose money, but if you do, I can use those losses and reduce my taxable income by the amount of those losses.
1: Yeah, well, why wouldn't you is the point.
11: Yeah, of course, absolutely, because you get a kind of double whammy, really. You know, you've got an investment property and then you can also reduce your taxable income. That's what most people do if they can.
1: Now, honey, I think I'm a bit older than you, just a little bit. Just a little bit, he says. But are you within the context of the baby boomers? Is it yes or no?
11: Oh, look, I'm on the cusp, literally by a year. So,
1: what comes after baby boomers? The millennials.
11: Gen X.
1: Gen X. Oh, okay. Mm.
11: So
1: the only reason I ask that is because are you affected by Albanese's tax when it comes to negative gearing, or have you escaped because of your age? That's what I was going to say.
11: I've escaped because they've grandfathered it, you know. Right. So so it doesn't impact on me. And also the other thing is that many people use a thing called a self-managed super fund. Because we've got superannuation in Australia, and we have obviously big superannuation companies that are kind of a public pool, if you like.
1: Yeah.
11: Where, because you have to do it. Whereas if you have the capacity, you can set up your own personal superannuation fund, and you can buy and you can invest in property via your personal super fund, and that also gets really good tax benefits. So you could technically own property personally, and you could also own it through your self-managed super fund, because both options up until the budget night were really good tax effective ways to build wealth through property.
1: And primarily
11: that's because the tax rates of investments in super are much lower than the personal income tax rates.
1: Listen, one other thing that does affect us, though, that Australia is doing, you're a member of AUKUS, unfortunate
11: yes.
1: name, AUKUS, but
11: we,
1: Australia...
11: We pronounce it AUKUS.
1: Oh, do you? AUKUS. Okay.
11: Yes, AUKUS.
1: Yes, well, that makes sense. AUKUS, and it's all to do with nuclear submarines. Can I ask... Is that still going ahead? Because as I understand, there's some disquiet about AUKUS within the left faction of the Labor Party at the moment. And for a whole series of reasons, I would imagine, ideological and financial. Is that any problem at all? I see...
11: It's hit the headlines again this week because under this $330 billion... arrangement, Australia was going to get, I can't remember how many nuclear submarines, so I think eight or 12, something I've forgotten now, and we were due to get two hand-me-downs and one new one to start with by, I don't know, 2030 or something, and it's now been announced that, no, we're not going to get a new one, we're going to get three hand-me-downs. To start with, and there's no clarity on when the new ones will come through. Meanwhile, Australia has been paying America, something like $2 or $3 billion to help them build up their submarine manufacturing.
1: Capacity.
11: And so the Labor Party's come out and is now trying to spin this as like, oh, well, we've been talking to America for a year now, and we think having three hand-me-downs is actually a much better idea than having two hand-me-downs and one new one. And it's the optics are dreadful. It's just like, I think Australians feel like, A, this is probably never going to happen because of what's going on in America, and we're being dudded. The Labor caucus has issues, of course, because they're nuclear.
1: Yeah.
11: Australia is meant to be building up its capacity to build and maintain the submarines, but if we're going to get hand-me-downs, all of that promised work and all of this promised stuff
1: starts
11: going into the never-never.
1: Yeah.
11: And they're just trying to spin this, and Australians can spot bullshit a mile away.
1: Good on you, Jack, and so can you. Thank you so much for talking to us again, giving your insight. Really appreciate it. And look forward to catching up to you soon.
11: Yeah, okay, Michael. Have a good weekend.
1: You too. Okay, Jackie Lane, letter from Sydney. Wow, no shortage of topics there to interest you. Isn't Australia a fascinating place? 5-1.
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6: 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Just make your order that way, please. Now, Michael, I was a mortgage broker in Wellington in the 1990s. Everyone was doing negative gearing. Well, I don't know how they were doing that, because did they change the law? Under current inland revenue rules, you can generate losses from a residential rental property, okay, but you cannot use that to offset your personal income. They're ring-fenced for that particular property or properties. You can only deduct them against future profits made from the same rental property or other property portfolios, yeah. But you can't use it to write it off against your tax. Can you imagine what would happen in New Zealand if you could? Wow. But you can't. And that's what Australia is trying to stop. Although it's as much a part of their culture, I have to say, as New Zealanders owning your own property. And some of your emails, wow, go Jackie Lane. Says Ron, even Australia doesn't care for the woke lefty dame. Well, they don't care. It's not they don't care. It's not that they don't dislike or despise her, as some do in this country. I'm not one of those, actually, just quietly. I think she's wrong on lots of things and extraordinarily hypocritical on others, but I don't despise her at all, like some people do. Mind you, then I haven't been personally affected by her, like a number of other people have. It's just that they're typical Aussies. From Kiwiland, you know, and Australians are dismissive of New Zealanders all the time. And so if Jacinda Ardern arrives, the Prime Minister of New Zealand, they'd probably doubly dismissive, because she's a Kiwi. Oh, bloody Kiwis, coming over here, taking our jobs, telling us what to do. And on that note, thank you very much for allowing me to be a part of your company this morning. I'll see you again tomorrow. Bye-bye.
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7: In this update, the Trade Minister says new US tariffs aren't good news, but not surprising, and not as high as they could have been. The Trump administration's proposing a 12.5% tariff on dozens of countries, including New Zealand, claiming not enough's being done to stop forced labour. Previous sweeping tariffs were struck down this year. Todd McLay says it was only a matter of time until the administration found a way to reintroduce them.
8: 12.5%, that's actually probably lower than I thought it was going to be. I thought they just put the straight 15% back in.
7: The Associate Energy Minister says fuel storage at Marsden Point is ready to rock and roll. The government struck a deal to lease tanks at the import facility in early April, which have been refurbished. It later signed a letter of intent with Z Energy to procure 90 million litres of diesel to store at the facility. Shane Jones says he travelled to Marsden Point today for a photo op.
9: That ship is literally on its way. I'm here because the recommissioning is over.
7: The World Health Organization's confident the deadly Ebola outbreak is survivable if there's access to care. 61 deaths and more than 350 cases of the virus have been confirmed in the Democratic Republic of Congo. So far, 8 people have recovered in hospital. Pet owners are being encouraged not to delay vet checks as the cost of living continues to sting. The SPCA is seeing more interest in free vaccination events, and there's the cost of living and has seen, an overall drop in adoptions in the past few years. The Veterinary Association's Felicity Jeffries says they're having more conversations around prioritising treatment to suit owners' budgets. But she says it's cheaper in the long run.
10: We do have a responsibility to provide for the well-being of our pet. There are costs associated with pet ownership, but there are also many, many benefits.
7: That's news.
5: Sport on the platform.
7: In sport, the prospect of an NRL team based in the South Island has been reignited, with reports the NRL's keen to explore fast-tracking a 20th licence for the 2029 season in line with a new broadcast deal. The Cook Islands have pulled off a coup, enlisting former Kangaroo Valentine Holmes for this year's Rugby League World Cup. An exciting schedule of events, family stability in Wellington and enjoying playing for the Hurricanes have been the key reasons for All Blacks Tyrell Lomax to re-sign with New Zealand Rugby for another 3 years.
11: My family and I have loved being in Wellington. I'm a Wellington boy. I've got 2 daughters here that go to Kohanga, and yeah, this is, I guess, where we've set up a life, and I love playing for the Hurricanes.
7: That is sport.
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13: Northland to Waikato, including Coromandel and the Bay of Plenty, also for Taupo, cloudy with a few showers. They turn to rain tomorrow. Why not? Because it's the weekend, right? Oh, well, not quite the weekend. Heavy falls, possibly thunderstorms from the afternoon. Gisborne and Hawke's Bay also tie up Whanganui and Manawatu. Cloud increasing today, bringing a few spots of rain, and that becomes widespread tomorrow afternoon. Waitomo, Tomananui and Taranaki, also for Horowhenua to Wellington and Wairarapa. We've got rain, sometimes heavy. Thunderstorms possible about the Naki and Waitomo. Marlborough, Nelson and Buller, cloudy with periods of rain, possibly heavy and thundery about Nelson and the Marlborough Sounds. For Grey and Fiordland, also rain, sometimes heavy, possibly thundery, easing to showers in the morning. Canterbury, Otago and Southland, cloudy with a few spots of rain, especially about Canterbury Friday evening. And the Chathams, it's a mix of cloud and a few spots of rain, especially tomorrow.
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0: Leah Parnapper on the platform.
1: A very good afternoon to you. Welcome, welcome, team, to the platform. You are with me, Leah Parnapper. Of course, producer Kelly is here as well. Who's the other one? Tonto's you're the sidekick, eh, Kelly? So I must be the Lone Ranger.
2: Oh, I thought you were talking about the horse. Is it Silver?
1: The Tonto. No, you're more Tonto. You're not Silver the horse. Are we allowed to say that? Of course we can. Look, good to have you guys here today on the platform. 0800 debate 332283. Arlene Rain is going to join me. She is the chief executive of the Breast Cancer Foundation. This one might not have pricked up your ears, you know, with the budget announced last week, but charities definitely have taken note. The government is capping the 33% rebate at the first 100,000 donated. Okay, and the Breast Cancer Foundation is one of the charities that is warning this change could have unintended consequences and says that large donations are critical for funding everything from patient support to education and research. The government, I'll tell you why the government's doing it. And we'll talk to Arlene about what this does mean for the Breast Cancer Foundation. Also, there are growing safety concerns over modern car controls. Some motoring experts are warning that some design changes may be creating new safety risks for drivers. Touchscreens are replacing buttons. Gear selectors are being moved. One of the biggest concerns is the growing trend of moving gear selectors onto stalks, you know, where the indicator should be or used to be. And that is why, friends, I still say my 20-year-old car is amazing. Because she ain't got no bells and whistles. I know where the indicator is. I do not have any of these problems. But anyway, Richard Bosselman, who's a motoring journalist and the owner of motoringnz.com, is going to be joining us a little later on the show. Nick, give yourself an uppercut. He says more like Ren and Stimpy. I don't know who's Ren and I don't know who's Stimpy out of Kelly and I. But fair call, Nick. All right. Hey, where are we going to start? What have we been hearing for quite some time now, especially when we hear from unions or nurses or police or teachers? I want more money or I'm off to Aussie. Pay us, or we're gone. Change the record. But is the grass greener? Well, the facts are New Zealand's migration to Australia remains at near historic highs, driven largely by young Kiwis facing a difficult job market here at home. New Zealand's recorded a net migration loss of around 30,000 people to Australia in 2024. The age group around 20 is aged 20 to 39. They account for the majority of the departures. March 2025 quarter also saw more than 12,000 Kiwi citizens leave for Aussie. And that's one of the highest quarterly figures in more than a decade. So we are going there. However, experts warn Australia is not the guaranteed solution many think it is. Christchurch-born HR consultant Dee Powers, who now works in Brisbane, says many New Zealanders arrive expecting a seamless transition, only to discover it's not that cut and dry. Andy from Halcyon HR Consulting joins me now from sunny Brisbane. Dee, good afternoon.
3: Good morning.
1: Oh, good morning for you. How are you?
3: I'm well, thanks. How are you?
1: I'm good. Look, firstly, apologies. We normally do video here on the platform, Dee, but we're having some technical issues. Hopefully, look, we could talk again in the future and I'll get to see your smiley face. But thank you for being available. You've lived in New Zealand. You now reside in Australia. You've got, you're the founder of Halcyon HR Consulting. So you know what is going on in recruitment, I gather, on both sides of the Tasman. Is there a perception, Dee, that you can hop on a plane to Australia and walk straight into a job?
3: There 100% is, and unfortunately, that's not always the case. Yeah. We're seeing a startling number of Kiwis that are coming over. Yes, our award rates literally just went up on Tuesday, which was wonderful. 26, 44 an hour's minimum wage. People jump on a plane and think they're going to be walking into that dream job and making that better life. Unfortunately, that just is not the case. Over here, we are heavily regulated. You need a piece of paper to almost tie up your shoelaces, and they don't always recognise. They don't always recognise, sadly, what the certificates are issued in New Zealand. So when you come here and you think you're going to be getting that awesome job and that awesome opportunity, unfortunately, you might need to go and get those skills recognized here before you can start work. And that obviously costs money. And if you don't already have that money to begin with, then that's quite a challenge.
1: Right. So is that one of the biggest misconceptions, Dee, is you've got the paperwork here and equivalent in Australia? Because we're cousins, aren't we? I mean, we can just walk in, but obviously not.

0: Are there particular industries, though, where Kiwis do find it easier to get work? I mean, you mentioned firefighters, but I know parts of Australia are trying to recruit police. Here in New Zealand, nurses, I hear a lot of nurses thinking of going.
1: Absolutely.
0: So are there some that you can walk into?
1: Well, there's Northern Territory police interviews happening today. There is a lot of nursing roles. You do need APRA registrations. But once you get your APRA registration, I've literally recruited New Zealand nurses to come in and do remote work out in the middle of the Northern Territory. It's a great opportunity. Wow. $100 an hour, why wouldn't you? But you still have to have that APRA registration to begin with. So, yes, there are absolutely opportunities to come into. Manufacturing is a good place to start as well. If you don't have a qualification, get your forklift ticket, come on over.
0: Mm. And do Australian employers place more value on, say, you know, your locals, your Australians' experience, or now as the world is such a, you know, we are so global, it doesn't they're happy to employ Kiwis, you know, just as long as they've got what they need?
1: They absolutely are happy to employ anyone willing to do the job. For most roles. There are some roles where you will get that industry mindset, you know, Australians first. No disrespect to them. If the person can do the role, doesn't matter where they come from, they should be hired.
0: And what is it, you're a consultancy. We here in New Zealand, I mean, we've got high unemployment, you know, we've got young people struggling to get jobs here, you know, there's one role going at a supermarket to be almost, you know, the trolley collector out in the car park, and they had something like 600 people apply. What's the situation in Australia?
1: Some roles are highly competitive. I can have over 200 applicants for one role. A lot of those people are unsuccessful, just they don't meet the minimum criteria. Not saying don't try and apply, absolutely. I mean, the worst you're going to hear is no. But it is still competitive over here as well. It really does depend on the industry and the role that you're going for.
0: And where does AI fit in this, Dee? We hear a lot about it, you know, that people going for jobs are getting AI to write their cover letter and do a deep dive into the job, but they really don't know when it comes to interview time, if they get an interview, what the job is, because they let AI do it or ChatGPT. Are you coming up against that as a recruiter?
1: I am absolutely coming up against that. And the first thing I notice is if a resume or a cover letter is written by AI, they generally go to the bottom of the pile. In my experience and my co-workers, they haven't done their research. I can pick up the phone and give someone a phone screen and they will not be able to answer some basic questions that I've pulled from their resume.
0: Wow.
1: So naturally, AI lies. Some people know how to use it and that's wonderful. And they can use it to their benefit. They give it the right prompts. But for the people that are blind, they're going, write me a cover letter for this job. AI will make you sound amazing because that's what it's designed to do. Unfortunately, it's not always accurate and truthful, and it will be making you sound like you are the best person. But when you get into that interview, it's going to be very evident that you're not.
0: Yeah, I've heard there's been a bit of an issue. You mentioned a sideways step. So for someone who arrives and can't immediately find work in their chosen field, that's important, right? How willing they are to do a sideways step. And again, are we talking not the job you want, but and even not the money you want, but you're willing to do it?
1: Correct. If you are willing to take that sideways step into a different industry, a different role, different opportunity for that short term while you find your feet, while you build up your funds, build up your Australian experience, it will go a long way into helping you be successful over here. The ones that aren't as successful over here are the ones that are so hell-bent on not taking that sideways step because they have built up that experience in life and they want to walk into that opportunity that they should rightfully get. But unfortunately, it doesn't always work that way. So going into a different role just to support yourself in that interim will help you out immensely. Employers will look at that more favourably than sitting here unemployed.
0: Yeah, well, that's true. So your consulting firm, Halcyon, how are you guys going, Dee? Are you absolutely busy? Chocker?
1: We are very busy. I'm actually walked out of a conference to chat to you guys today.
0: Oh, but bless you.
1: It's been an amazing experience. We started the company in New Zealand in sunny little Nelson, and now we've relocated here to Brisbane. But it is really busy.

0: It's great to be in and support the Kiwis that have come over. We've done a lot of free resume reviews, helped people get into employment as well. It's not quieting down anytime soon.
1: Yeah, yes. So for any Kiwis, young Kiwis or any Kiwis listening right now, Dean, thinking Australia is the answer to all their career problems, what is one piece of advice that you give to them before they book their ticket?
0: Research heavily before you come over, line up accommodation first, and make sure that the skills that you are bringing with you are the skills that are needed here. There's no point jumping on that plane and going, there's more money over here, if you don't have the skills that we need, especially if we're already in a saturated market.
1: Yeah, right. Yep. So do
0: and
1: your
0: be
1: research.
0: Prepared to study. Yep.
1: Yeah. Okay. All right. Look, Dea, thank you for stepping out of your meeting to take the call. And as I said, hopefully, if we talk again, it'll be on a vid. And that's some great advice for Kiwis heading your way. Thank you. That is Dea Powers, founder of Halcyon HR Consulting. And I wanted to talk to Dea because, you know, as I said, we've been hearing this for years, haven't we? Off to Australia, grass is greener. Don't get enough money here. They appreciate us over there. Double my money. And in some aspects, you can make really good money. I mean, Dee mentioned the Northern Territory Police who are recruiting right now? You know, police can earn, I think highest you can get is about 90. And over there they can get up to about 160. And also an allowance, housing allowance. I mean, you know, but it's a pretty hard place to be, to work, got to be honest. But it's not the perfect place some people are making out. I just love it when you see unions stand up and they'll be interviewed and say, well, you know, we've got some, I'll use the teachers, great teachers, okay, that's great. And they, you know, they can just get more money in Australia, so, you know, they better come up with some coin or off, and then the nurses say the same, and they all say the same. And so I've often thought, well, go then, go and make your money, go make your millions. But it's not that easy. Maybe for some it is a little bit easier, but as Dee said, do your research, get your accommodation first. Lisa says the QBCC, I don't know, what's that? What's the QBCC? QBCC is a nightmare to deal with for trades. There is limited transport, Tasman recognition for certificate or tickets. I, however, am a senior manager in nursing and I got my, is it EFRA in 4 weeks. Crazy. Lisa, you got to give me, I don't know what you're talking about. I gather it's a qualification and it took you 4 weeks, which is that good or bad? I don't know. Give us a call. 0800 debate. Give us more on that. And to anyone listening who maybe your kids, maybe they're grown up, they've left, but they've gone to Australia or they're talking about going to Australia, or you want to go to Australia. I mean, we joke, right? We've said here many times that if, you know, the loony Labor and the crazy Greens and they get in at this election, we're leaving. We're going to leave New Zealand. And I've always said, though, Australia is not where I would go. I don't know where, because I said I'd go to, you know, I'd go to Britain, but ooh, no, what's happening over there? No, thank you. So I don't know where I'd go. Greek Island somewhere. To be honest, I actually would probably, if I was to go to Australia, I would, and Nick, who is a listener and contributes to the show now and then, she's a Kiwi, she lives in Melbourne and is loving it. And I'd probably try Melbourne first. Should really tell my husband, right, about these ideas that I'm having. But Melbourne would probably be the one. Or, and this might sound a bit crazy, and I haven't been there, but I hear it's beautiful, is Tasmania. I know, just out of the blue. Tasmania would be quite pretty, apparently. It's like New Zealand. It's green and very similar, and temperature-wise, I think, could be really wrong with this. But, but nowhere else really in Australia at this stage. Husband says Perth is nice. Lear, I would seriously consider Argentina, would you? Well, the steaks are fantastic. They're the meat people, aren't they, Argentina? Yeah, somewhere more exotic. I could go back to my Roots of Spain. Leah Santiago rides again. Nearly took a job offer in Spain years ago, believe it or not. One drunken conversation too many, but that never came to fruition. And I also tried for a job in, well, I didn't try. I put feelers out in Australia for radio. But that was back in the day when they didn't like our accent. I was kind of told that you sound too kiwi. And I was like, ooh, have you listened to yourself talk? But I think nowadays there's Kiwis in Australia on air all over the place, so they're not really too concerned now. And we've got a few Australians here on air here. So maybe there's still a future in a bit of radio work in Australia. Who knows? Leah, I can't think of anyone who would want to go to Australia. Too many snakes, spiders, scorpions, politicians and lawyers. Says DM. And in that order, who is the worst? I'll tell you, DM. Politicians, lawyers, then snakes, spiders and scorpions. Did I see somewhere that there's been a scorpion discovered in New Zealand? Or was that something on social media that was just a have? Somebody took a photo and saw a scorpion in their bathroom. Wouldn't surprise me, people bringing stuff in. Leah, you can do your show anywhere with a good internet connection. But P.S., don't leave us, says Jono. Jono, that's very blimmin' nice of you, because you are correct. I can, technically, although, God, I'm sitting in Auckland and we have technical problems, for God's sake. I could go anywhere. That's the exciting part about, you know, where we are headed in this digital world that, you know, our founder, Sean Plunkett, started. He didn't start the whole idea. You know, there's been digital out there for a while, but this is a beauty. This is where people are going to go. So I could be sitting, Jono, in San Sebastian in Spain. The problem is I would have to get up in the middle of the night to do the same show. So I'd be beaming in. I'd be saying good afternoon to you where it's really like, you know, 2 o'clock in the morning. You know, that'd be interesting, wouldn't it? I'm not planning to leave anytime soon, Jono. Thank you for the text. But don't worry, I've always thought about that. This is a great opportunity. I could go anywhere. I'm just trying to get down to the South Island. That's the first move. Leah, the advantage of others leaving Australia, grandchildren, opportunity to advance in the trades and the likes of road construction. Oh, leaving Australia? The advantage of others leaving? I'm a bit confused here. Heath the panel beater. Why was that confusing me? Are you talking that leaves opportunities here for your grandkids if the others are leaving? Or is it better for them to go to Australia and get into? I hear even the lollipop people in Australia, your stop-go people, make way more than you get here. But I bet you that's one of those jobs that everyone wants to go for. Yeah, because who wants to stand out in the Australian sun? All right, team. Hey, look, 0800 debate, 3322 83 5050. Yeah, leaving an opening here. Thank you. Thanks, Heath. It's been one of those days. I've just kind of been up early and I've been concentrating a lot. My brain's just... So, yeah, so Heath is saying the advantage of the others leaving to go to Australia, the grandkids have the opportunity to advance in the trades here in New Zealand because they're leaving a gap. Boom. Nice. Immigration Leah to Australia improves the IQ of both countries. Leah, Aussies don't use lawyers like in New Zealand. Here, they're like bottoms. Everyone has one, says Greg. Yeah, everyone's got a lawyer. And everyone's got a bottom, hopefully, Greg. All right, team, but seriously, we heard from Dee Powers. She's dealing with this kind of stuff. She's in Brisbane. She was raised in Dunedin, I believe. And she says that a lot of Kiwis turn up with the, you know, the thought that they're going to waltz into a job, double their money, and it's all going to be hunky-dory. Fair suck of the salve. But it ain't for many. So if you got any stories on it, you know, I know a few of you have texted and said that your kids are thinking of going. Hey, Wayne B, I see you there, my friend. Hang in there. I just want to get my first dads away. And then you and I, it's you and me. You and I. Back shortly on the platform.
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2: 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Leah Panapa on the platform.
1: Do you know what? Every time we still hear that ad, Kelly and I still crack up and have to talk to each other about it. And I think the best line in it is when you call it a weapon, Kelly.
7: Absolute weapon.
1: Yeah, weapon.
7: I've just started cringing. The more and more I hear it, I'm like, man, okay, the advertising works for me because every time I hear it, I feel like a sausage on a barbecue, you know. But oh, I just cringe at hearing myself going, cheers, and I'm like, oh, my gosh, it's just dreadful. Anyway.
1: No, look, the listeners like it. It's great for the client, and I think we should probably make a series out of it like they're doing with the, you know, the boy that's trying to find his real father. On TV. That's what we should be doing. Leah, TV One Breakfast said that Adurn was a victim of the New Zealand brain drain. I'm still trying to process that, says Alec of Wellington. Are you kidding me? Well, actually, no, that doesn't surprise me from them. They're saying Adurn is the victim of the New Zealand drain. No, no, no. She just knows she can't come back because of what she did to New Zealand. Oh my gosh, TV Breakfast. G'day, Wayne.
8: Yeah, hello. Yeah, no, that's a puzzler. Jacinda and a brain drain kind of doesn't really work.
1: What? I know.
8: Yeah, now, I've got, at the moment, I've got one son out of my four boys. I've got one son in Aussie.
1: Oh, yes. Great.
8: And one's a serving officer who was tempted by the lure to Aussie.
1: Yep.
8: In his case, the simple, if you work on the numbers of the money they're offering, you'd be bloody mad, because you're talking 50 grand a year better off, plus you get some housing. And, you know, 50K's, well, it's a big chunk of cheese.
1: He
8: didn't go in the end.
1: Oh, he didn't?
8: That was fine. No, he didn't go. He decided to, stick it out and, So he's staying put. And he's got a young family, so.
1: Yeah. Oh, good on him.
8: It was too much upheaval.
1: Yeah.
8: My number three son, he went to Australia in October last year. He went to Brisbane.
1: Mm-hmm.
8: He had a couple of weeks, like he had his accommodation and all that nutted out before he went. He got all that organised. And he did part-time work because he was working in retail in Christchurch. Basically, he had no troubles picking up plenty of, 20, 30-hour gigs to tide him over.
1: Yep.
8: He's now working in sales in Australia, obviously in Brisbane, and he's full-time. And he's, I won't say he's creaming it, but he's effectively getting very good money. Good commissions, good rewards, whole nine yards. And as he said, the big difference, even when you've got one of those part-time jobs on minimum wage, if you're working a Saturday or a Sunday, you get your time and a half and your double time.
1: Wow.
8: And he said, your penal rates. And you get your penal rates. And he said, they make a hell of a difference. And when you sit back and think about it, if you were, say I'm $26 an hour, but you work a Saturday and you get time and a half, well, you're getting $40, $39 to be precise, but you're getting $39 an hour. So you're getting that extra sort of lump of money. Well, chances are you're not going to save it, you're going to spend it. And that'd help us. But like you said, you get all those things. And from all of the way the people I know that have been to Australia that are quite happy in Australia, as I said, it's not so much the hourly rate, the extra hourly rate, because you see some of them are only a little bit more when you take into account the exchange rate, but it's the penal rates and, all that sort of thing. They're the bits that really... when you work the Saturday, Sunday or long hours, that's where the money, the numbers start adding up.
1: I mean, do we have that Wayne here in New Zealand? Are there penal rates
8: still
1: offered?
8: Penal rates disappeared.
1: That's what I thought.
8: Penal rates disappeared probably 30-odd years ago.
1: Yeah.
8: National that got rid of them. And that was all just a cave to big business, and that's where, like I say, if you work over 40 hours, you get a bonus for that. We don't get anything for that here.
1: No.
8: But as far as moving to Aussie, he's laughing. And my other son with 2 years in the UK, like you said, he had a great time. It was a blast. But the one thing he did say, and I've always said, it doesn't matter where you go in the world, it'll be exciting for a bit.
1: Yeah.
8: But you get into the everyday life, and everyday life, it isn't always fun. And you've still got to do the same things, feed the dog, that sort of thing. So nothing changes. No matter where you go, your routine becomes routine.
1: It could be anywhere, couldn't you? Couldn't you? Yeah.
8: Well, you could be anywhere, but the money in Australia is definitely better. At one stage, number three was he was picking up $29 for working part time, and I guess what was the equivalent of Bed Bath and Beyond. Well, what would you get here? The minimum wage $22, $23.
1: Isn't the minimum wage gone up now? Isn't it closer to 25.
8: I don't know what it is.
1: Yeah, I thought it was getting up there now with someone.
8: Wouldn't surprise me.
1: It's been raised every year.
8: But like you say, you pick up $4 or $5 an hour more, plus you get your time and a half when you go on your penal rates.
1: Yeah.
8: It can make a lot of difference. He's happy in Australia and he's enjoying himself, so...
1: Well, good on him. So the adult minimum wage, Wayne, is $23.95 per hour currently.
8: So it's a $6 difference from doing the same thing in Australia. Really.
1: Yeah, yeah.
8: Well, more than that. So why wouldn't you go?
1: Exactly. And the other thing
8: he said there is groceries are cheaper.
1: Gosh.
8: Rips my 90 too, but as he said, fresh fruit and all that sort of thing, he's way cheaper. New Zealand's better than Australia.
1: It is, I think so.
8: I've
1: never had really a strong, like I said, way back in the late 90s, I thought of going there and trying to get a radio gig. That never came. I actually went to Sydney and stayed with a friend and did a tour of one of the big radio stations. And they'd actually heard of this. I was at Hauraki then, so they'd heard of the station because it was the biggest station back then. And then good old Leah, I was out, Wayne, having a few drinky poos with my mate, and I missed a call from the night announcer on the station. Was it Triple M? And who was going to put me on a show? Like, we were going to do a phone-in. You know, I was just going to have a little chat with him, which could have led to something, but Leah was, in King's Cross having a great time.
8: you got a good yarn out of it. So,
1: I did, and that was the closest I got to Australia.
8: Yeah, well, aren't you lucky now, because you'd have a funny accent if you're in Australia.
1: Oh, I know, mate. Yeah.
8: Cheap and you wouldn't be able to say six.
1: Sucks. Sex? Sex. Do they say sex or sucks? Yeah. Sex.
8: Oh, I reckon a lot of them are sex, yeah.
1: Come have a look at my big dick. What? My outdoor area, my big dick. Oh, okay, great.
8: Yeah, exactly. You'd have one of those funny accents.
1: Oh, we shouldn't tease. Apparently, my guest, Dee Powers, said to Kelly after I said goodbye to her, she did say, "Oh, talking to Leah, I miss New Zealand, hearing her accent. So funny, we're so close, and our accents are so different." But then, Wayne, you go to Europe, you go anywhere in America, you can be a state apart, and people have different accents, which I find really interesting.
8: Oh, Yanks are fun. Best way to upset them is call them Canadians.
1: You're Canadian, eh? Come a boot.
8: Which part of Canada are you from?
1: That's
8: usually a good question.
1: Oh, it's like us being called Australia in Europe. Wayne, I got that when I was travelling through Europe. So are you Australian? Are you from Australia? No, I'm not. Yeah, anyway.
8: It's the best part.
1: It's good on you, Wayne. Nice to chat, buddy.
8: Okay,
1: nice
8: worries. See you. Bye.
1: Good on you, man. I'm glad some of your mates your kids are doing well. Leah, some industries do pay penal rates still here, says Colin. Yeah, I don't know. Wayne said that they stopped them a while back. I suppose it does still depend on the industry, huh? But thank you for that text. Hello, Clint.
9: Hey, Leah. How are you?
1: Yeah, good, mate.
9: Good, good. Hey, just wanted to share my experience. My son was a South Auckland police officer, and he was tempted to go to the Northern Territory about another $35,000 a year and a house. What was interesting, I guess, the learning from it and people understanding, because he was South Auckland and also played senior rugby in the fairly diverse teams, he was kind of singled out. He very good culturally, and he was signaled out to be sent to very remote Aboriginal stations. One place he was at, the next cop was 3.5 hours away. And he got to, because he was very good with local people. And, yeah, I mean, one not-so-nice story, but he had to go and find a missing 13-year-old who had glue-sniffed himself to death, and Dylan carried his body back into the tribal area, and we understand he was the only police officer ever invited to an Aboriginal funeral, and his face was painted in the highest honour. And I've got an amazing photo of him in full Aboriginal paint in his Northern Territory police officer uniform. So, but what he found was Kiwis have quite a different attitude to a lot of Northern Territory Australians on how they maybe don't quite treat people the same. So he found that culturally quite, you know, he's not whiter than the driven snow, but he just found that interesting. And because of those skills as a Kiwi, he got to do all those remote projects. No, he had some interesting experiences. Another one day he phoned me to say, hey, I've got a plane dropping in to pick me up shortly. They're flying us to one of the offshore Torres Strait Islands where there's been a tribal uprising. And one guy had been speared to death and the others they'd medevaced off. And when he got there, he sent me this incredible picture of a wheelbarrow that he'd been pushing around full of native spears that he'd confiscated. And I said to him, are you worried? He said, no, both tribes are so pleased to see us because the fighting stopped.
1: Oh, my gosh.
9: Interesting experiences. And but now he got out of the police. He found it a bit tough up there. And now just 2 weeks ago brought an engineering business in Cairns, which he's doing pretty well with. So
1: what a great swerve. He bobbed and weaved. Yeah. I love it.
9: Absolutely. Well, he started life as an apprentice mechanic, but he's done a few interesting things. But I think, you know, just understanding, you know, for anyone considering it, just understanding maybe cultural differences and the way people think. And yeah, he certainly, I think there are some parts of Australia that aren't like that, but certainly other parts, because of that, it also gave him an advantage.
1: So Clint, just so I've got it clear in my head, so your son, he worked in South Auckland as a police officer.
9: Yep.
1: But is he part Māori or is he a white boy?
9: No. We're fifth generation English background family.
1: He picked up a lot of obviously South Auckland for people that aren't aware is predominantly, you know, island Māori, Pacifica. So he kind of worked and picked up skills working in there. So when he got to Northern Territories, they knew that. And that's why he ended up going more remotely and working in the Aboriginal communities. And they accepted him because...
9: Oh, no, totally. He had to quell another local riot one time. That all got a bit dangerous. But, I think also because he played senior rugby in Auckland, and he was in one team. He was the only Pākehā in the team, and was again held in high respect. So... I think it's all about, you know, it's about attitude and what you take to the job.
1: Yep.
9: But he did really well. He really interesting. But in the end, it all got to him, and he decided to go back onto Civvy Street.
1: Blimmin' breaking up tribal fights using spears is a bit bloody scary, Clint. That's still, wow.
9: Yeah. Well, I mean, yeah, he said no. Again, the tribes were pleased to see him and two of his other colleagues because suddenly the fighting and the death and injury stopped.
1: Wow. What stories. Hey, Clint, I appreciate that. Thank you so much.
9: Yep.
1: Good on you, buddy. Thanks, Have a good day. Someone says here, Leah, did you know that they use a different petrol in Northern Territory so the locals can't sniff it? You couldn't pay me to work there. I mean, wow. Leah, I'm not 100% sure, but I don't think Australia schools wear uniforms. Or if they do, they won't be anything like they are here. So that saves thousands at the start of every year. I do not know about uniforms. I mean, surely there's some uniforms across Australia. I've seen some news reports. You know, you just go, you know, I used to go quite regularly into the, you know, the Sydney Herald and some other Australian websites, and they'd have school stories, you know, you just flick through and there'd be kids there and look like, what look like uniforms. Very interesting text though. And on that, it's like I wanted you to text in about the price of school uniforms. I've got some news tomorrow actually about the cost of school uniforms. We're going to cover that tomorrow. I can't say too much yet. Something called, a little thing called an embargo. But we will be talking about school uniforms, funnily enough, tomorrow. Because it is, it's bloody expensive. I don't know why we don't wear uniforms. They're just too costly. Having said that, I had an appointment this morning, so I had to drive through Auckland traffic, yay me. But it was worth it because I feel a lot better. And as I was driving back, I drove past Westlake Boys, which is quite the to-do school in Auckland and Takapuna. You know, it's one of the higher Luton ones. And the boys were all in their uniforms. And they do look smart, I must say. But again, it's costly, isn't it? I was going to say something else too about this. Northern Territory. And Clint's son is a fifth-generation European heading out to the Aboriginal territories and being accepted because of his experience working in South Auckland. And I do not know too much about, Australia's history with their, well, I know a little bit of, but, you know, what they have with their Aboriginal and we have here with Māori. Although I know Australia has started, and they have done for a couple of years now, maybe even going back a bit further, they are, you know, kind of doing what this country is doing when it comes to the Indigenous people of Australia and the respect now that they're getting. I'll talk about that a little later on, actually. 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Leah Parnipa with you, back shortly.
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1: Hello, Katrina.
19: Oh, hi, Leah. I've got one of those stories about, you know, a younger male member of the family going to Aussie because he couldn't find work here.
1: Yes.
19: And obviously I don't want to say too much about it. He was given the, at one stage given the, on the quiet, said that he, you know, wrong sex, wrong colour for a particular role he was going for. And I've known someone else who whose son also went to Australia, finding it difficult to get work here. Now, he didn't get the specific message said to him, but it makes you, you know, there's just sort of stories about these young guys not being up, white guys not being able to get work here and going to Aussie.
1: Oh, my gosh.
19: So there's a little bit of that around. Now, perhaps some of it might change because I see that today, was it yesterday, that they repealed the compulsory, did you see that?
1: Yes, hopefully we're going to talk tomorrow on the show with, who am I talking to tomorrow? Who are we? Penny Marie.
19: Oh, yes.
1: Yes. Yes,
19: okay. Yes, so now obviously in the private sector, that's, you know, they do what they want, and it's still, in the public sector, it's voluntary if they want to run those programs or whatever.
1: Yes, we better say for the people listening, going, what the hell are you guys talking about? So the Public Service Amendment Act ends statutory DEI mandate. That's pretty much what we're talking about. Yep.
19: Yes. Ooh. Yeah, requirements in the public sector, yes. DEI requirements, yeah. So so that's just sort of a story, because I've also been listening to the other stories about, you know, the young guys going voluntarily. I think it was all guys I was listening to, going voluntarily to Australia and doing well. But there's another side too of those who basically out of desperation go there.
1: Gosh, isn't that interesting? That and not surprising. In my lifetime, Katrina, that, you know, when I first started in radio, my very, very first gig in my hometown of Hastings, when I met my future kind of manager, he said to me, and I quote, well, it's going to be harder on you because, you're the wrong sex and the wrong colour. So
19: you're the wrong sex and wrong colour as well.
1: Yeah. Well, back then I was, that's what I'm saying, it's just completely turned because I was female in part Māori, but now I'm in, Katrina, you know, and I'm in, although I don't go down that path of the grifter, of the Māori grifter, but but what I'm saying is now it's, you know, now it's white and male, you know, stale pale male. Oh, it's crazy.
19: Yeah. And
1: just crazy.
19: Looking at who eventually did get this particular job he had applied for, let's just say that it backed up what was said to him about being wrong sex, wrong colour. That's only, obviously that's only speculation, but that's just what it looked like. So anyway, He's doing really well over there, and you know, chances of him coming back, you know, slim.
1: Yeah, well, I get that. Good on you, Katrina. Yep. Yeah, I've reached out to Penny Marie, so hopefully she'll be joining me tomorrow to talk more about that. But thank you very much.
19: In depth about it. Mm.
1: Yeah, okay. Good on you. Thank you.
19: All right.
1: What Katrina's talking about is the new law repeal Section 75 of the Public Service Act 2020, ending the legal requirement for DEI programs across the public service. The Act came into force, the Public Service Amendment Act came into force on June the 3rd, repealing the statutory provisions that require New Zealand public service agencies to run diversity, equity and inclusion programs. So the law will remove that section and scales back related provisions that had required public service chief execs to foster workplaces that were inclusive to all groups and reflective of society. In practical terms, agencies are no longer legally required to maintain DEI plans, diversity-based hiring frameworks, or mandatory inclusion programs under these provisions. Although, as Diem has pointed out, well, Leah, that only ends the mandate, doesn't it? All the wokesters will carry on, regardless, pushing the DEI woo-woo. Well, there is that. But good stuff. Now, just very quickly, before we go to the news, I woke this morning and I thought, oh, bought a lottery ticket last night. Oh, could this be the one? 28 million. Dare I dream? Anyway, no. Unless I live in Ashburton, no. So an Ashburton shop was last night's shop where the purchaser there won an eye-watering $28.2 million. After 11 straight rollovers, Lotto Powerball was finally struck with a single ticket sold at Four Square Netherby in Ashburton. The store owner, her name is Kim Woods, she said that they were all very excited. It's fair to say from 8 p.m. last night, the phone started and plenty of people letting me know that Netherby was the place to win. How small is Netherby in Ashburton? I could imagine it's just a dot. My theory, these small places win. How? Our staff chat got very busy last night, says Kim. The team were excited that hopefully it's gone to one of our very lucky locals. Well, it doesn't mean it's an Ashburtonite. Someone could have driven through. She said it was the store's first big win. Lotto provides stores with training on how to deal with such enormous winnings, and said confidently the winner is huge. I wonder what kind of training they have to take. I suppose don't freak out. Don't ask for a loan. She said they will get a nice little trophy for having sold a first division winning ticket, as well as the excitement of knowing that they've been part of a life-changing event for someone. And, of course, what it means for the store is people will now flock to the store because they think it's a good omen. So that's why they get those little plaques, and stores love to win because then they get on that winning, you know, mecca, go there, you could win. So that's pretty amazing for them. Gosh. I got nothing. I got an out. Oh, a friend of mine, actually. Last weekend, she won 30,000. 30 grand. Wicked. So good on her. All right. Congrats, whoever these people are, or that person is. We've got to grab our news. When we come back, we're going to talk to the Breast Cancer Foundation. They are a little bit concerned about changes to charities tax and the rebates that was announced in Nicola Willis's budget last week. I think it went under the radar for most people, but charities are kicking off. So we'll find out why very shortly on the platform.
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20: In this update, the government books are in better shape than forecast. Interim financial statements for the 10 months to the end of April show a $6 billion deficit. Here's senior political reporter Azaria Howe.
0: The deficit's $3.2 billion smaller than forecast. Net core crown debt was $1.6 billion under predictions, but still above target at 42.8% of GDP. Core crown expenses rose 3.4% on the same period last year, with a $1.3 billion increase in superannuation payments.
20: Our foreign minister has voiced surprise China has sanctioned four Kiwi MPs who travelled to Taiwan last month. Ex-Laura McClure, NZ First David Wilson, Labour's Duncan Webb and National's Maureen Pugh have been barred from China for 1 year. Winston Peters says our MPs can make their own decisions about overseas invitations and have visited Taiwan for decades. Chris Luxon says rising costs facing small businesses are a global problem. Credit reporting firm Centrix says its data shows liquidations continue to rise, up almost 50% in hospitality in the past year. The Prime Minister says the government is trying to limit business cost inflation, but the world is facing a fuel crisis.
21: For many businesses in New Zealand, but also around the world, obviously, we know it's a difficult time. We expect the banks to stand by those businesses as they go through that transition.
20: A security guard's been accused of punching a man in the face until he lost consciousness outside a bar on Auckland's Karangahape Road about 1:30 this morning. He's in hospital with moderate injuries. A 24-year-old has been charged with injuring with intent. That's news.
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20: In sport, mainland hopes for an NRL team based in Christchurch have been reignited. Reports out of Australia have NRL officials investigating whether they can fast-track a 20th team for 2029 to coincide with the launch of a new broadcast deal. A mainland option is joint favourite to earn the expansion spot. Confidence Wellingtonians will opt for ODI cricket over the election this November. Henry Stadium will host the second Black Caps India 50-over contest, starting at 3 o'clock on election day. Cricket Wellington CEO Todd Bryant is optimistic. Cricket fans will vote early.
22: Hopefully people have done all their voting before then and they'll be following on their phones while watching the Black Caps put on a really good performance at Henry Stadium rather than following the election on their TVs at home, but time will tell.
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1: Excuse me, I was just eating a banana and I thought we were still in the news, but we're in the sport and I'll do my best, but I was really literally eating it. I've got to be in the mood to eat a banana. Am I the only one? It's the texture or something. So good for you, but, you know, my bananas always end up going off. I buy them with all the good intention. Leah, people don't care about your bananas. What's the weather doing? Northland to Waikato, including Coromandel, Bay of Plenty and Taupo. Showers turning to rain tomorrow. Heavy falls, possibly squally thunderstorms from the afternoon. Gisborne and Hawke's Bay, Taihape, Whanganui and Manawatu, also rain becoming widespread tomorrow. Arvo, Waitomo, Taumaranui and Taranaki, also Horowhenua to Wellington and Wairarapa. We've got rain, sometimes heavy, squally thunderstorms possible about Taranaki and Waitomo. Marlborough, Nelson and Buller, cloudy with periods of rain, possibly heavy and thundery about Western Nelson and the Marlborough Sounds. Greater Fiordland, rain, sometimes heavy, possibly thundery. They ease back to showers in the morning. Canterbury, Otago and Southland, cloudy with a few spots of rain, especially about Canterbury tomorrow night. And finally, the Chatham Islands, cloudy with a few spots of rain Friday.
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1: Heidi, Heidi, ho. Welcome and team, lovely to have your company here on the platform wherever you are in this beautiful country of ours. 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You can text in, of course, 5050. Now, as I was saying before the break, the budget last week, everyone, glued to every word, sitting there listening to Nicola Willis. And one of the things that came out of it, and I believe most people, it just kind of washed over, you know, it was like, oh, no. But it's a big deal for charities. And what it is in the announcement last week, the government included a change to the charitable donation tax credits. They are capping the 33% rebate at the first 100,000 donated annually each year. The government says the move will make the scheme more sustainable and reduce opportunities for tax planning, but some charities fear it could discourage major donations. Breast Cancer Foundation New Zealand is one such charity that is warning the change could have unintended consequences and says large donations are critical for funding patient support, education, research and advocacy, and fears any reduction in philanthropic giving could directly affect the services it provides to Kiwis affected by breast cancer. The Breast Cancer Foundation's chief executive is Arlene Rayner, and she joins us now. Arlene, lovely to talk with you again.
2: Kia ora, Leah.
1: Firstly, were you surprised by this announcement? Did it come out of nowhere?
2: Oh, we were absolutely surprised. We haven't seen a clear evidence base showing what the impact of this change is going to do for philanthropy in New Zealand. Mm. The Inland Revenue itself said the impact wasn't known, and even the Department of Internal Affairs explicitly opposed the cap, warning it could put community and voluntary services at risk. So we're absolutely surprised that this has happened.
1: And there was no consultation then, I gather, with the charitable sector?
2: There was no direct consultation on the cap before the decision was made. The IRD previously put out a consultation paper, but the consultation on the cap was for donor-managed charities, and that is where the donor, a single donor, manages a charity and the where they spend that money and how they spend that money for tax purposes. We totally agree that we want to make sure that the tax settings are fair and fit for purpose and support transparency and accountability, which is why no charity, no major charity, fed back on that clause because it wasn't relevant to them. We are 100% donor funded. We're not donor managed. So that rule did not apply to us in the consultation.
1: Wow. You say, Arlene, that there could be unintended consequences. What are you most worried about? Is obviously the big philanthropic donors could dry up?
2: Oh, absolutely. I don't think it could unintentionally reduce charitable giving. I think it will reduce charitable giving. We've spoken to a number of people who have had donors talking to them. What we know is that donors use that 33% to actually give on to other charities. So if they're not giving that other 33% on the extra $100,000 they give, that means some charities will miss out. Also, there are strategic projects which require capital funding buildings and strategic investments. You'll need twice the amount of donors to contact now than you will with you did in the past. So fundamentally, it will have a significant impact on charitable giving.
1: Yeah, actually, you've kind of answered my question. I was going to say what sorts of programs and services are funded by charitable giving that people might not realise, and right down to, as you said, buildings, all sorts, research, stuff like that.
2: The impact is substantive in terms of, for us, it's research, patient support, education and advocacy. But when you look at the healthcare system, with the ongoing pressures on the system, charities like ours help fill the gaps thousands of New Zealanders rely on the service and programs for every single day. So when you look at that and you say, well, the government called back $54,000 of tax revenue in terms of, from that perspective, $54 million, sorry, the impact of that is on the patient, the people who use those services themselves, and what provisions has the government made in the future to ensure those people get the services and the provisions that they need by clawing this, by putting a tax cap on.
1: It is an interesting one. The government, you know, has said they're not concerned about, you know, ordinary people giving 50 or even 500 to charity. It's about very wealthy individuals who can make very large donations and receive very large tax credits in return. So do you accept there is a legitimate issue they're trying to address, but they've somehow missed it?
2: So I don't think they understand the importance of philanthropy, and so which is, it's much, much more than individual charities. It's these donations, the large donations in particular, often fund the long-term initiatives and the innovations that would not otherwise happen. And so that will make it significantly different, more difficult for charities to impact systems and structures which

0: rather than a blanket cap?
1: Oh, absolutely. We would support a donor-managed charity cap, absolutely. But across the full charitable sector, this will have detriments on the people who access those services. And when you look at how we already operate in a difficult environment, we're seeing the demand increase for our services, and the economic uncertainty is impacting people's ability to donate. And so we look at a segment who still has the ability to give during an economic downturn. That's the wealthy donors in terms of that. So now we're penalising them for sustaining charities through uncertain economic times. And that just isn't common sense in my view.
0: Arlene, it does seem really poor timing, because as you've pointed out, you know, there's not a lot of discretionary money out there at the moment, and giving to charities has dried up for a lot of people, except those, you know, that are wealthy enough to be able to keep doing it. So it seems very mean. Can I say mean? It seems very mean timing to do it at this time of when we're going through this.
1: I completely agree. And, you know, charities are stretched in terms of the funds that they bring in, the services they deliver. And I can guarantee you that every dollar we bring in, we make it work really hard for us. Charities across the sector. If the government were to pick up these services, I'd hazard a guess it would probably cost them between 5 and 10 times the amount that we're doing it for. And yet we're filling a vital role in community that supports patients to get the better outcomes. And so that's not just us, that's all charities that are delivering services. So it does seem mean and unspirited, particularly in an election year. I think the impact of this is there's no direct public consultation on the broad brush, a cap, before this decision was made. For the Inland Revenue to say that the impact wasn't known and the Department of Internal Affairs absolutely opposed to the cap, it seems ludicrous that this passed through the budget.
0: And you're saying, Arlene, that demand is rising for your foundation. What is happening out there?
1: Absolutely. So New Zealand is an ageing population. So with an ageing population, that means demand on healthcare services is increasing. The older you get, the higher the chances of cancer are for you. So the relativity of that, anyone that's in a healthcare charity at the moment with an ageing population is feeling the effects of that demand. They're also feeling the effects of a difficult economy. This is just something that no charity foresaw makes our income generation incredibly harder.
0: And you did mention, you touched on, Arlene, that you've had feedback from some members or people that, you know, are part of the foundation who have been very generous. Have you had donors indicate to you whether this change will influence future giving?
1: So the way this change was announced or not announced, it is actually just slid under the radar. We were very lucky to catch it ourselves in terms of the budget pack. So I think there's still a lot of, it's still not widely known out there. We have had some donors really say that, and through anecdotal conversations with other charities, we've heard of a donor that supports four charities and she gets the third one free because of that 33% rebate in terms of from a tax perspective. So she gives that to the last charity. So with this changing in terms of those rules, does that actually then decrease in terms of... So we'll have to wait and see what that looks like. We can't predict that. You know, donors choose to support a charity because they have a direct link. They believe in the cause and the impact that charity is giving and may not stop supporting them altogether, but reduce their donations. We won't be able to tell the true benefit to that and what's happening over time as a charitable sector until time is under that bridge. And by then, you'll have a whole constituent of people that are no longer able to

0: support the access the services that they need to support themselves.
1: And finally, Arlene, is this a done deal? I mean, it was mentioned, obviously, but, you know, in the budgets, they reel out everything that they say they're going to do. Is it inked in? Is the ink dry?
0: Well, it passed its third reading in Parliament under urgency over the weekend.
1: Under urgency, which suggests
0: to me that it, from a legislation perspective, from that point, it's a done deal. But the amount of work that's going into this from charities on getting this reversed, because it's a blunt tool that they've applied this brush to. If it was donor-managed charities, that's a very different issue. But really, what we're doing is we're impacting New Zealanders' outcomes.
1: Yeah. Arlene, I appreciate your time today. We will watch this closely. That's Arlene Rayner, who is the CEO of Breast Cancer Foundation New Zealand. So, you know, it's an interesting one. They've put it through urgency. This is the government, Nicola Willis's, you know, she said she went through everything line by line to claw back as much money as they could, plug up any leaks. But have they gone a bit too far with this particular one? I mean, you know, large donors often fund significant projects, as Arlene said, research programs, community services. Some may choose to give less if the tax incentive is reduced. The people most likely to feel the impact may be charities that rely on major gifts rather than the donors themselves. Less money for community services. Charities often fund services that government agencies don't provide or can't provide adequately. If charities have less money for health, social services, research, community support, government and agencies may eventually face greater demand. So this is where the consequences come in, where, okay, I get what you've done, government, so there'll be less money going to the charities, but now the charities are going to come knocking even harder, saying, well, you know, we need support. This is just... And then the government may eventually face greater demand than what they're already facing, because charities knock on their door every day. We know that. The other thing too is the fact it was slipped in, little evidence that's been publicly presented. Critics argue the government has not shown strong evidence that widespread abuse of the current system exists. And the fact that the charities say that they feel they were blindsided, that's what Arlene said, and should have been consulted before such a significant change. So, you know, supporters say taxpayers shouldn't be subsidising six-figure tax rebates for wealthy donors. You know, here I am, I can donate $500,000, or make it easier to work out, $300,000, you know, but then I get a big wad back. $33,000, is it? And then what do I do with that? Do I give it to another charity? Or do I... And the big thing too is what she was talking about was different. Is some charities, you know, invest it in, you know, they keep it. And I suppose that's what Willis is not wanting taxpayer money to go to. But every dollar the government saves can result in several dollars less flowing into the charities, medical research, community organisations. So that's why charities are worried. They argue that even if the government saves a few million dollars in tax credits, and it could be quite a bit, but it could result in much larger losses in donations that fund services the government would otherwise have to provide itself. Unintended consequences. Your thoughts? Mike said, Leah, like to know what salary a CEO like Arlene is on, as in these charities pay six figures to their CEOs who plead poverty. Firstly, I don't think she was pleading poverty. They run their foundation on donations. And the New Zealand Breast Foundation, Cancer Foundation, is important. It's a fundamental charity. We need foundations like the one that she runs. It's a big job. I don't personally I don't care if Arlene is getting six figures. And what side of six figures? She could be making 101. She could be making 199. I don't know. You know, everyone says six figures, but which end of the scale? And CEOs in get paid good money, because it's a big job. They're at the tippy top. So I don't care if Arlene is making six figures, because it's a heck of a job that she's running, thing that she has to do. I don't know why people get hung up on CEO salaries. Just a question, Mike. I mean, you know, I know you're out there doing great work. It'll come to me. It wasn't derogatory. You know, you're a brickie. You're a bloody hard worker. I get it. But there is some people just loathe CEO salaries. Shouldn't be paid that much money. It's disgusting. It's a big job. It's a big job. Anyway, your thoughts on that one? It just seems that this is one of those incidents where the government has, as Nicola Willis has said and has said, fiscal responsibility line by line. I've gone through, where can we pull back some money? And then she stood up proudly in the House and said, we will be in surplus a year earlier than expected. I think we heard the news today. There's more in the coffers than they thought. This is great. This is all great news. But sometimes you can cut to the bone or take money out of places where they haven't done, and it feels like in this situation, they haven't done their due diligence to work out what will happen in, you know, a year from now, once this, I mean, if in their revenue said they weren't even really quite sure what's going to happen with this, and internal affairs have said don't do this, and they've forged ahead. Of course, you know, they can do what they want. They're the government. There could be some dodgy donors out there. Some wealthy donors that it's just, you know, it's just a tax take. Surely they'd be few and far between, would they not? I don't know, team. What do you think? Leah donations rebate cap at $33,000 per year. Some facts, the rebate has always been capped. So you can't get a rebate of more than annual tax you pay. So cap only applies to people earning over $150,000. Why should tax base subsidise? High income earners are gifting choices, says Gerard. It's one of those names, Gerard. Oh, I know Gerard's and I know Gerard's. So we'll just go for Gerard. But fair call. Charities used to be the wealthy. Trusts only last for 125 years. Charity can be in perpetuity. So shares can go into charity, giving back to the family or iwi. Yes. It is hurting real charities, but will tie up loose ends for those that operate as tax dodge vehicles, because foundations can be charities, just Pete. Yeah, and Arlene touched on that, Pete. Is there a way, Pete, then? She said, yes, can't we, you know, focus on them? Why has this been, you know, is this the case of the hammer to open the walnut shell? You know, we'll get there, smash. Have they taken a bit heavy-handed to this for the real charities that are doing, you know, bloody God's work? Excuse me, I was about to swear then. And then the ones that operate as tax dodge vehicles, or, you know, being polite, called tax planning. Pete, can they work that one out? Surely there's some pointy-head boffins that can work that one out, surely? Leah, it sounds like a classic New Zealand tall poppy syndrome to me, where people don't like hearing other people earn a lot more because a smaller minority got off their ass and worked hard to get ahead. Well, I've always said, and I truly believe, that we have tall poppy syndrome in New Zealand. Always have said that. And we do. I don't know if we're getting any better. I think as times get tougher, if anything, it probably gets worse. I'm not saying Mike's got tall poppy syndrome. He asked a question, which, but I believe we do have tall poppy syndrome. I think we've had it because I suppose if we go back generations or so, you know, you never talked about what you earned. You didn't talk about money. I never knew what my parents made. I don't know what Dad made. Maybe the kids shouldn't have known, but I don't even think my mum knew what he made. My mum didn't even know what he was doing half the time. That was the problem right there. Dad was doing a lot of things that he shouldn't. So, you know, we're a culture. It could be changing now, the younger generation. I don't know what they're doing. But, you know, we never talked about it. We were almost humble, you know. I get up, I do a good day's work, I come home, enjoy a beer, and then, you know, I've got my family in the weekend and, you know, that's a Kiwi. And that kind of what it was. We were not that strive for the big bucks. You know, you've got to go out there and you've got to make money and you've got to show it off. That's American. That's the American ethos. I mean, who do the Americans admire? Not all America. I don't want to get on. There's so many of them. 300 of, what is it, 50 million? Not all Americans, but what do the Americans love about putting their stars up on pedestals? You know, they brought out programs way before reality TV became huge. You know, Lifestyles of the Rich and Famous. And everyone watched it. I mean, God, in New Zealand, it was like, oh, show-offs, bro. I don't want to know where they live. You know, but in America, that's your goal. Your goal is to be the richest person, drive the nicest car, have the biggest bling. And that is looked up. That is where you're going. But in New Zealand, you get chopped down for that. You know, almost like, oh, geez, why are you driving around in that car? Maybe that's why I drive around in my, you know, 20-year-old car that's lost 95% of its value. I don't even know why I've gotten insured. I mean, it's only insured for $5,000. I don't even think I could get that if I sold it. But if I had the money, I would be driving around in a very flash car. Leah, anyway, I digress, because tall poppy syndrome is something I've always found interesting, always, and how different countries and different societies handle it. And we're pretty bad at it, I got to be honest. I agree, Leah, so what if a CEO gets high pay? But in saying that, the CEO of Gisborne's District Council gets a huge salary and does a questionable job. Now that gets me says Brenda. Yeah, oh, I see what you're saying. Yeah, does what they do, you know, does it weigh up to how much they're getting paid? Yeah, one could argue. Going off on tangent, says Katrina, which is actually the best thing at what I do. What was that you said earlier about wanting to go to the South Island for a visit or a road trip? Katrina, both. And the third is to live there eventually. I would live in the South Island tomorrow if I could convince the other person in my house that that's where we need to be. I'm chipping away slowly, but, you know. Leah, my dad is Dutch, so all I hear is how much he earns. Talk about playing into the stereotypes. Really, does he? Is that a Dutch thing? How much money? Actually, I shouldn't say this, but my sister's, no, he's quite, so my sister's husband's also Dutch. He doesn't skite, but, you know, he's got some coin because he's worked hard and he's invested. He's humble. But anyway, he could be telling me, but I can't really quite understand his accent. I don't know. He's a bloody nice guy, that's for sure. All right, charities, I don't know. Some of you are saying, you know, it's dodgy. Some of them are dodgy, but yes, it's going to hurt the legit ones and the smaller ones. 0800 debate 5050 is the text. You're on the platform. Thunder Donk.

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7: Hey, I see news has just come through. The police watchdog says officers should have abandoned a police chase in Rotorua. They left a 15-year-old driver dead, the Independent Police Conduct Authority report on the fatal chase. Police tried to stop the teen driver and his friend for a routine check. This was back in 2024 in October, but the driver fled. Officers initially decided not to follow the car as the driver made a dangerous manoeuvre and there was a risk in following them. A sergeant in a second car then said over the police radio that he believed that the car was linked to a sighting of a gun. As a result, the two police units then chased the car because they thought one of them had said that there was a link to a gun was being driven by the teenager. The chase lasted just 90 seconds. Wow. Covered, though, 3.3 kilometres. That is flying, is it not? Jeez. Before the teen lost control and collided with a van, three people were injured and the driver died at the scene. Now, it was later found that the teenagers in the car were not involved in the firearm sighting. The IPCA report also said that before the chase started, police have been told that the sighted firearm was a toy. Well, how were they to know that? And that information had been broadcasted over the police radio, but it was not known to the officers involved in the chase. Right, so a bit of miscommunication in there, obviously. It said the chase should have been abandoned for several reasons, including confusion on the police radio over why the pursuit was taking place. Well, they refused to stop. No commentary provided on the teen's erratic driving and the risks involved with that. The report also found that other officers in the dispatcher also knew the previously cited firearm was a toy and yet did not communicate this over the radio while the chase was taking place. Well, that there is a big fault, obviously, with communicating to them. The dispatcher. One of the reasons the confusion had taken place was due to incomplete written information in the phone application. Sometimes I think there is just so many, I don't know the full rules of how they engage. I know that they were a lot looser in the past and then they became stricter. But nowadays, I just think there are so many, and the dispatcher probably couldn't even say that before they'd gone through another box-ticking exercise. Incomplete written information. There we go. The report said these failings of several police staff were significant factors. Now, Bay of Plenty's district commander, Will Loughran, I think, has acknowledged the report findings and said the decisions on the day were made based on the best available information across a very short time frame. And that's the thing, a police chase, or when somebody flees the police, it's seconds. It's a very tiny time frame. They have to make the decision on the spot. Of course, now it's made for them because they're not supposed to engage, are they? Unless they think there is in danger, like a gun in the car, or they've come from maybe an assault. So they can engage, but I think pretty much outside of that, they've got to let them go. We have identified learnings from this incident. We continue work to ensure, he says, that any pursuit undertaken is done so appropriately. Police staff work in a fast-paced environment every day. It's critical that these split-second moments, and this is it, it comes down to split-second decisions, are that we make the best decisions for everyone involved. Changes have been made to the responder application that officers can access on their mobile devices. Are they allowed to use your phone in the car? Yeah, they are. So that real-time and up-to-date information was accessible to officers once it becomes available. You know, you flee the police, I have said, give chase. The only time I've said don't give chase, I believe don't give chase, is, you know, if it is, depending on the time of the day, if they are speeding through, although that still happens if it's done in midday or peak traffic, police will still pursue, I suppose. It happened just recently in Auckland, if you remember in the news. It's only about 3 weeks ago, I think. Stolen car, and they ended up chasing it through, ended up in Blimmingkay Road, which is pretty much close to the heart of Auckland City. Packed! And about five squad cars. It ended up crashing. Thankfully, it didn't hurt anybody. But, you know, if it's 3 a.m. and they're taking off on the motorway, I say, go get them. Yes, they're children. And they will argue, well, you can find them later. How? How do you know if it's a stolen car and you don't know who's driving it? You're not going to turn up on their doorstep the next day, are you? Hard for the police. Leah, no, it's not the cops' fault. Speed and not stopping for the cops, bloody hell, yeah. Yes, but they're children, B, 15-year-old. They don't make correct decisions. Their frontal cortex is but a bean. They don't know what they're doing. So that's why we're supposed to take that into account. Anyway, Leah, as I see it, the three most beautiful places in all of the South Island are Omarama, Twizel, and Te Anau. Alrighty, I'm not going to argue with you on that one. Would I be happy in any of these? They sound a bit remote. No, I'm not being mean. Could I live in Twizel? Could Leah live in Twizel? It's quite small. I could imagine. I think I've been through Twizel. Beautiful. I want somewhere beautiful. That's why I want the South Island. But I want somewhere that's got more than one pub. Do I? Yeah, I want somewhere with a little bit of life in it, you know, or at least it's just down the road. And Omarama, I'm not quite sure where that is. And Te Anau, yes, I'm familiar with Te Anau. Beautiful. Just quickly, staying in the smaller places, Ashburton. Isn't that where they won Lotto? Yeah. Omarama's down the road from Twizel. So there we go. Don't have to go far. So as I mentioned earlier in the last hour, it was an Ashburton shop that won last night. Someone had purchased at an Ashburton shop the eye-watering $28.2 million. Ashburton has got, I've got another story, strange. I've got another story out of Ashburton. 35-year-old man is due to appear in the Ashburton District Court at the end of the month, charged with graffitiing the giant Rakaia salmon sculpture. what a bell end. Greenpeace has claimed responsibility after the 12-metre-tall statue was vandalised back in February. The salmon's eye was replaced with a cartoon-style cross and speech bubble reading, Fonterra killed my family. Oh, these people. The incident came just weeks after the fiberglass fish had a $300,000 ratepayer-funded refurbishment. Yesterday, Councillor Carolyn Cameron asked if the council had received a formal apology for defacing our beautiful new salmon. I know the cost wasn't huge, but what is happening with regards to that, she asked Councillor Carolyn Cameron. Compliance and Regulation Group Manager Ian Hyde said no apology has been received and that the police were pursuing redeeming the cost. Police don't pursue. We've just established that. That's their process and they're working through it. At the time of the vandalism, Greenpeace Aotearoa freshwater campaigner Will Appleby said the protest was aimed at highlighting the damage to the Rakaia River and was timed around the Rakaia salmon fishing competition. The irony of this, of course, is the refurbishment had included an increase in the height of the sculpture to reduce vandalism. Didn't matter how high they went, Greenpeace found a way. And was it named Kevin? Kevin is sitting in my brain somewhere. Did it? Because they ran the local radio station, Ashburton FM. No, I don't know what it's called. I don't know what it's called. Rakaia FM. Didn't they run a competition to name this Salmon? And I think they came up with Kevin, unofficially, anyway. So, yeah, good on you, mate. So Greenpeace has had a go at the salmon, at Kevin. Fonterra killed my family. Leah, it's the freaking parents' fault. What? The fish? Oh, no, sorry. Unless parenting should be, useless parenting should be criminalised and any crime committed by people under 18 should come back on the parents. Talking about these, this boy died, the 15-year-old who stole a car. Well, did he steal the car? He did flee police and it took only 90 seconds to cover 3.3 Ks, eventually crashing, sadly, into innocent bystanders in their van, hurting them and killing the driver. And I'm with you on the fact that, you know, you can't though, can you? Can you criminalise parents? I mean, that's what David Seymour wants to do about truancy, is to find the parents. I think you find, in 9 times out of 10 cases, the parents are just useless. They're dropkicks. They shouldn't have kids. So, yep, you could criminalise them. They won't pay a fine. Then you chuck them in jail and we need to, you know, we've now got more prisons to fill up these useless parents. So it's, you just don't win. I am with you that it's parents should be liable some way. But then some young kids can have good backgrounds and good parents that love them and listen to them and are there for them. And for whatever reason, they're still little toe rags. And I've known kids like that. I went to school with kids like that who had everything, and maybe that's the problem. And they still would break the law, you know, went on to break the law. Mummy and daddy were not happy, but so, you know. But 9 times out of 10 it is the parents are crap. Yeah, exactly. Heath said, good luck prosecuting parents that don't exist. Well, there you go. Exactly, Heath. I mean, I feel for those kids, to be honest. You know, it isn't, what do you expect when you've got dropkick parents? Basically just a sperm donator and an incubator. That's all they are. It's very hard to get yourself out of that situation or drag yourself up and get out of it. You basically got to get out of the situation, you know. That's where good teachers come in. That's why I worry about kids today. You get a good teacher. They can make a big difference to kids that have gone through some tough stuff at home. I speaketh from experience, not as a teacher, but there aren't Greenpeace a charity who spends donations on breaking the law? Yes. Well, they definitely are. Okay, here's where Rangiora, Leah, you'll love it. And house prices are not too high either. Rangiora. You know, it's not me. You've got to win over. It's hubby. It's my ball. It's the ball and chain. I love that. Twizel. Oh, Leah, it's far too cold. Tiano's too wet. Omarama's too small. This porridge is not right. Blenheim. I say, oh, because Brenda, I know what you're doing. Blenheim with me. We can ride moose through the vineyards or on the beach. Oh, what? Tandem. Am I sitting at the back? I don't mind. You can ride. I can sit at the back and pour the wine. As long as Moose has got a nice calm gait, we should be all right. Or Rangiora took us 6 years to find the perfect place for us down south. Nailed it. Oh, okay. You know, all this is doing is just making me a little bit more depressed. Or no, I don't get depressed, but a little bit sad because, you know, you're going to live the dream, B, and I'm stuck in Dorkland. I'm not stuck. Leah, I agree. Penalise the parents who don't feed their kids and send their kids to school. Well, there's two parts to that. David Seymour is still going to feed the kids. The budget said that over 200 million will be put towards school lunches. So I think they're just maintaining it. And yes, he also wants to fine parents whose kids do not go to school. So, you know, there's the carrot and the stick. Go to school, we'll give you lunch. Don't go to school, we'll fine you. Leah, where's he from again? Dunedin's probably similar to what he grew up in, but still better weather and food. Where's who from? Where's who he? What? Who? And what have I missed there? Don't know. Where, Leah, where's he from again? Dunedin's probably similar. I missed that one. Who was a he? Leah, I think I'm the, is it us parents, are being held to account for their kids' mistakes in some places. I also lived down the road from a kid who was a prolific offender and went on to be one of those camps the government brought in. Oh, he went into one of those camps. Oh, he died in a crash, stolen car not long ago. Oh, Dave, okay. Ah, yes. Is that so? That was that one. Was that that one boy that was part of the first boot camp that Karen Shaw was talking about? And yeah. Ah, your husband. No, he's not from Dunedin. No, further afield, my friend. He's from Wales. Picton's nice too, and a short trip to Wellington. Leah, move down to Christchurch. I'm not sure if there are any Parnippers here, says Mike. Well, Mike, there are two Parnippers in Christchurch that I know of, my older sister and my younger sister. So they are in Christchurch. There could be more Parnippers there, but I definitely know of two of them. Oh, and my nieces and nephews, but they've got different surnames now. So I've got family there, Mike. No, don't you worry, Mike. I have thought about Christchurch. Christchurch, but further out, going towards, you know, Little Riverish, Little River. It's not called Little Riverish, it's called Little River. You know, I'm thinking more that way. I think that's getting quite gentrified now. And, you know, almost going a bit rural. I need a bit of ruralness in my life. But Christchurch, yeah. If you can promise me it's not going to shake itself silly again, which no one can. I'd be there. Yeah, I would. I'm just terrified of earthquakes. I think it's had its lot for the next 500 years. So I think we'll be right. Leah, Dunedin will be perfect for him if he's from Wales. Yes, I know. He's used to the cold. Spelt bakery pies, you must try, by the way. This is all good stuff, team. I love how you're helping me piece my South Island trip or my South Island future home. Gosh, will it happen? Will it happen? I think so, Leah. It was very sad for his family in Hamilton. All right, we've got a few threads running at the moment. I see what's going on here. Some a bit lighter than the others, that's for sure. All right, team, I'm going to grab our last break. Keep the ideas coming for me. That'd be great. 0800 debate, back shortly.
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7: Leah, check out the North Tyree area just outside of Mosgiel. It's semi-rural. Better, warmer weather compared to Dunedin and not far from the airport or the city. Oh, excellent. Leah, are you terrified of earthquakes? You do realise there are like over a dozen volcanoes in the Greater Auckland area, says Nick. Nick, I know. I live inside a volcano. Oh, I know. Oh, well. Hey, guess what? I started watching last night and I'm a huge fan of, and we spotted it, season five of Clarkson's Farm. Boom! I am obsessed. I used to think Jeremy Clarkson was great, you know, when he started the car thing, and then I thought he was a bit of a knob end, and then I fell in love with him again. Clarkson's Farm, Justin, love it. I don't want to give away too much if you haven't seen, because this is number five, I think, fifth season. Starts off, he had some heart issues, but he's okay. Just had to get some stents put in. He's funny. He said that he went to hospital because his hand was all tingly in his arm, and they put me in a big polo mint, which is the scanner. And they found out that I had some really bad coronary heart problems. He told reporters he noticed a change in his behaviour towards the end of the latest season. He was becoming more and more ill as the days went on. He was losing his sense of humour and had lost his ability to stay calm. And he was actually a grumpy bum towards the end of the other one. So hubby and I got, but of course now he's moaning because he has got to eat healthy. He thought he was eating cottage cheese and it was Greek yogurt, and he didn't know what either was, really. Can't have alcohol, and he's been told to rest. And, of course, he's got Caleb, who's his manager, farm manager, who, bless him, he's funny, funny as a fit. Very, very dumb, but he's very lovely. So that's great. So we're watching that. That's one that my husband will watch with me. But I tell you what, Kelly, one that he absolutely hates.
15: One
7: and
15: of
7: rolls
15: them?
7: Is well. There's a few that, and I know that these programs are a little bit, you know, kind of just plonk in front of them and leave your brain in neutral.
15: Yeah, but that's kind of what you want at the end of the day,
7: well,
15: right?
7: God, I've just spent like, you know, 3 hours, not just here, but, you know, the prep beforehand, a lot of reading, a lot of research. Mm. My brain hurts, you know. So I'm seriously, at the end of the week, I'm mush. So I love, my guilty pleasure is Housewives of Beverly Hills.
15: Oh, dear goodness.
7: Mike hates them. Mm. He reckons that they're evil women. Women, yes. And when I watch it, it's evilness and I'm sucking up the evil. I was like, oh, my God, stop it.
15: I'm with him on that one.
7: But then you liked maths and I think maths is evil.
15: Oh, I'm so ashamed to admit that I liked it. I think I only like it because it's horrible. Like, I love to hate it. It's horrific, but I can't stop watching.
7: Then I found out, Michael, I know everything laws. Watches it. So, I mean, you know, the high IQ genius that he is watches it. So, I mean.
15: Must be us geniuses.
7: there is one that another one that my husband hates and you and I love, Kelly. Mm-hmm. And it started this week. Let's say it together.
15: Three, two, one.
7: MasterChef Australia.
15: To be honest, I actually hate it, but again, I watch it because it's any reality TV I cannot stand, but I will watch Married at First Sight because it's tragic, makes me feel better about myself and my relationship. Okay. And MasterChef, I just like to watch for the food itself. I absolutely cannot stand the cheesy camaraderie, supporting everyone. Oh my God, she's an amazing cook. Yeah, okay, be nice to people, but it actually sickens me. And I feel like such a Karen saying that.
7: No, you've got
15: good
7: points.
15: But I hate the, oh my gosh, you're so amazing.
7: You've got this, girl.
15: You've got this. Go. Yeah. How's the bread coming along? And you're like, cool for encouragement. But
7: You don't know them and this is a competition. You should hate them. What are you doing?
15: Cutthroat stuff, you know.
7: And then, of course, you've got the judges. You've got Andy Allen, who is you absolutely can't stand. He was the winner of MasterChef 2012. He's now one of the longest serving judges. I can't stand his yelling. What do you yell at everything? Go on. Poe, love Poe.
15: Love Poe. Yeah,
7: she's cool. A fan favourite from season one.
15: Mm-hmm.
7: Sophia Levin, who she's a food critic I don't really know too much about. I know her dresses are getting shorter and shorter. and I think that's why she's still on the show.
15: I think she rocks them though, right? She's pretty good.
7: And then there's Jean-Christophe Novelli, who is a French Michelin star chef, who's very enthusiastic. I do like him. I've got nothing against Jean-Christophe, but I can't understand him at all.
15: French.
7: I think he's going to be a short level about the
15: goes. Everyone goes. Okay, cool. Yeah.
7: Yeah. So this is season 18. It's been running for 17 years, since 2009. Mm. But I'm with you, Kelly, about the over-enthusiasm. And what I noticed too, and if you guys watch Eli, if you don't watch Eli, you don't get this, but is now it seems you've got to be an Instagram cook. I hated seeing all the TikTok BS.
15: I'm like,
7: is that the only way now you can get on these shows? You've got to be an influencer? I thought this was a cooking show for home cooks, for people that feed their family. I don't.
15: And that's the thing, and Dave hates this show too, but I drag him along because, you know, we're on the same couch together. I think they've released 3 episodes. We've watched 2 and a bit together. And they are not home cooks. They are not. They are absolutely prime. You know, behind the scenes before they come on, they get chef lessons and all this sort of thing. There's so much to it. Yep. But I just, this very high caliber in cooks this year. And that's cool, that's great, but you can just, the influencer thing has to stop. Oh, here's so-and-so, he's from Sydney, look at his TikTok, and then it's got all these videos of him doing this, and I'm like, it's vomit. Changed. I'm on the TV, not my phone, come on, man.
7: And it's very, again, what are you making? I am making kimpom fong chonton. It is from my Ethiopian background. Like, that's very... Now they're bringing in, is there any Australian cooks?
15: I do like that they look at other cultures, like we've done the Italian and that to death, but yeah, it's a little bit far-reaching now, isn't it? I don't know.
7: How can you compete with, I don't know. But I think my favourite, and we'll leave it here, you know, if you haven't seen it, is at the very beginning when they came back and said, well, the yelly one, Andy, went, and everyone went nuts. Then the one that wears short skirts jumped on and she said, now before we go any further, we must, I couldn't watch it, Kelly. We must acknowledge the land of which we stand on. Now, I forwarded that because I knew where they were going. Now, Kelly, you put yourself through it.
15: I did watch it,
7: What was that about?
15: So they did it, Welcome to Country is a new thing in woke Australia.
7: Welcome to Country.
15: Where they acknowledge the land and the traditional custodians of, you know, the Aboriginal and Torres Strait peoples. which is fine to do, but on a TV show like that is just friggin' strange. Although they did kind of quickly sashay it into, we acknowledge the custodians of the traditional land because Australia, you know, is abundant with all fresh ingredients for cooking. So they kind of masked it. They did it kind of well, to be honest, but you kind of got to roll your eyes in a way. And it's like a time and a place for everything, but on a cooking show, I just felt it was like weird.
7: I'm just waiting for our reporters here in New Zealand when they go live, you know, going, yes, and there's been a storm up here, but I first must acknowledge the mana whenua of the, you know, of the and the hapu and the, I mean, it's coming, surely. Anyway, if anyone else loves MasterChef Australia, it must be. It's come back for season 18. All right, team, we've got that off our chest. You know what I'm watching Clarkson's Farm and MasterChef. All right, we are back shortly.
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17: In this update, the Security Intelligence Service says China's military is trawling networking and job sites for intelligence. It warns they're targeting people working in government, military and national security roles with access to privileged or classified information. Director General Andrew Hampton says it's increasing in Five Eyes countries, Australia, Canada, New Zealand, the UK and US. He urges people to be wary of unsolicited offers or approaches appearing too good to be true.
18: It normally starts with quite a benign request, but it can progress to requests to provide sensitive material.
17: The government's Māori Climate Adaptation Platform has dished out its latest funding, but this year's budget, hence the program will wind up next July. This new round of investment takes the total provided above $11 million. It funds climate resilience upgrades for marae. The Ministry for the Environment says the platform remains operational, but on current estimates will end next year. Civil Contractors New Zealand says despite rising costs, projects need to go ahead. A report has found pauses, cancellations and delays to infrastructure projects have cost the country almost $12 billion since 2000. Advocacy Director Fraser May says the cost of fuel will lift project expenses, but that's often nothing compared to the cost of not building.
19: Even if there's 100% cost escalation from previous run war side of things, that's probably still only going to be a 5% cost escalation for total project cost.
17: The Waikato Regional Council Chair says Te Hui's fears could rise more if it becomes permanent. High patronage influenced council to hike prices 25%, taking a one-way ticket between Hamilton and Auckland from $24 to $32.50. Council Chair Warren Maher says government funding will drop if it continues. That's news.
16: Sport on the platform.
17: In sport, no fear of the big stage for front rower Gus Brown ahead of his Crusaders debut in Saturday's Super Rugby qualifying final against the Blues at a sold-out 1NZ stadium. The 22-year-old has been named on the bench after injuries to props Fletcher Newell and Seb Calder. Brown's backing his preparation.
20: Crucial mate's diamonds and getting out there in front of the home crowd's awesome opportunity, so looking forward to it.
17: Seven of New Zealand's best judokas have been confirmed to throw down at this year's Commonwealth Games in Glasgow. The group is headlined by three medalists returning from the Birmingham 2022 Games, Cody Andrews, Sydney Andrews and Moira de Villiers. And that is sport. I'm Raylene Ramsey.
16: It's time for climate change on the platform. 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
7: All right, team, Northland to Waikato, including Coromandel, the Bay of Plenty and Taupō. Showers turning to rain tomorrow, expecting some heavy falls, possibly squally thunderstorms from Friday afternoon. For Gisborne and Hawke's Bay, also for Taihape, Whanganui and Manawatu, we've got a few spots of rain becoming widespread Friday afternoon. Waitomo, Taumaranui and Taranaki, also Horowhenua through to Wellington and Wairarapa. You've got rain as well, sometimes heavy, squally thunderstorms possible about Taranaki and Waitomo. Marlborough, Nelson, Buller, cloudy with periods of rain, possibly heavy as well, thundery about Western Nelson and the Marlborough Sounds. Grey to Fiordland, we've got rain, sometimes heavy, possibly thundery, easing to showers in the morning. For Canterbury, Otago and Southland, cloudy with a few spots of rain, especially about Canterbury tomorrow night. And finally, the Chatham Islands, cloudy with a few spots of rain tomorrow.
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1: Hi, team. Good to have your company here on the platform this afternoon. Very quickly, Leo, I stopped watching MasterChef early on when it became a dessert-centric show. Yeah, I'm not down with desserts either. I don't watch it. Nah, fast forward then. And B says, so interesting listening to your show favourites. Other than maths, we don't watch TV series at all. We're a fan of YouTube channels. We follow some really great yachting series, one of which is a Kiwi one. Parlay Revival is a binge must. Good to know. Thank you. All right. There are growing safety concerns over modern car controls, with some motoring experts warning some design changes may be creating new safety risks for drivers. Touchscreens are replacing physical buttons, gear selectors are being moved, and traditional controls are disappearing, making many new vehicles feel unfamiliar even to experienced motorists. One of the biggest concerns is the growing trend of moving gear selectors onto stalks near the steering wheel, where indicators have traditionally been located. There's concerns that people could instinctively reach for the wrong control, potentially putting a vehicle into neutral or activating another function when all they wanted to do was turn the corner. Manufacturers claim the changes free up space inside the cabin, but could cost savings also be a factor? I mean, simpler designs reduce wiring and production costs across large numbers of vehicles. Well, to look into this a little bit further, I'm joined by Richard Bosselman. He's a motoring journalist and the owner of motoringnz.com. Richard, how are you, buddy?
2: Hey, good, thanks, Leah. Good to hear from you again.
1: And good to talk to you again, my friend. Look, straight to it, have modern cars become a bit too clever for their own good?
2: In some ways, yes, that's probably true. I think we've probably overreached a little bit on the design. And it should be noted that the car industry has taken note of this, as well as safety authorities. And right now there are moves to, basically bring back buttons as much as anything else.
1: All right. We've got a little bit of feedback, Richard, but I think we'll be all right. We'll box on. Are car manufacturers relying then too heavily, or they have been, on touchscreens and the good old digital control?
2: So there's a bit of unwrapping to do here, but basically all of this came from some factors that were consumer-led. So we also carry a bit of the weight of responsibility on this. Touchscreens in vehicles really date back to the 1980s. We've had them for a while. And the reason for introduction were down to some fundamentals, like we started to see navigation in cars, and we were also using our phones in cars. And the proliferation of buttons was getting out of control at that time. Some cars had more than 100 buttons in reach of the driver. So they were looking for better ways of consolidating functions. We're at the point, obviously, now where a car feels mostly like a computer.
1: Yeah.
2: And, that's great. That creates some impression of a modern, technologically advanced vehicle, and it's proven to be appealing to younger, computer-oriented buyers. But some of the older ones, including myself, probably find it a little bit overwhelming at times. And I'm probably a good example as ever. I mean, I drive new cars all the time, and I'm every week it's a new experience. And sometimes, yes, I make those errors of using a gear selector as an indicator every once in a while.
1: Yeah.
2: You generally only do it once.
1: Yes. Because Richard, that was one of the biggest concerns that I saw from this this story, is some manufacturers have moved the gear selectors and the indicator controls around or on the same

0: as such. They don't have gears, they have transmissions, but not gearboxes. So they're basically acting like a switch.
1: Yeah.
0: You just click it, drive,
1: and away you go. Richard, do you think should there be, and I'm sure there was in the past, industry-wide standards for things like gear selectors, indicators, and other key controls? Should they all follow the same?
0: It's a little bit challenging for our country because we take more cars from more sources than almost any other country in the world.
1: Wow.
0: And so every region has its own way of doing things. Obviously, a left-hand drive region will have a different way of doing things than a right-hand drive region, which is why we've always had that thing where if you're buying a European car, you're generally having the indicator stalk on the left side. And you know, if you're buying something out of Australia, for instance, or Japan, the indicator stalk has been on the right side of the steering column.
1: Yes,
0: there are. I'm sure. I mean, there are design standards and industry standards that do apply, but there's also been allowance for quite a lot of largesse, and a lot of it's happened because of with touchscreens. Touchscreens are obviously becoming, you know, the more technology we load into a car, the more prone the designers have been to try and put things to operate through touchscreens as a centre. And unfortunately, they've probably gone too far on that because now we've got not only main menus on a screen, but you have sub menus within the menu. And, I mean, I've driven cars that. And I've written about my frustration with them, where you can go into a submenu of a submenu to try and find a function that should, you know, be pretty fundamental to its operation.
1: Oh my gosh!
0: So some brands have recognised that their errors, and they're actually bringing back buttons and let's not forget knobs.
1: Knobs, gotta have knobs, Richard.
0: here's one that's pretty interesting. You know, one of the big complaints was about volume controls on audio.
1: Oh.
0: You know, we tried haptic controls, slide controls, and everybody said, no, let's just go back to the good old volume knob, turn something. You know, we understand how that works.
1: We know, you're driving at night, or you're driving any time, Richard, and you don't even have to look down. You just reach for the volume knob.
0: Yep, exactly. So a lot of brands are going back to those now.
1: I was going to ask you, like I said, there's a bit of feedback, Richard, but so you mentioned the sub, you know, getting into your touch screen and then they've got to go into it again and there's a sub bloody in. What, is that one of the biggest complaints you've got? Do you hear from other drivers about their biggest complaint with modern car technology?
0: My wife often drives the road test cars. I'm also evaluating, and she is very keen to tell me about her frustration with why basic controls are moved back to touch screens, such as lights and windscreen wipers, temperature adjustments, things like that. And when they require multiple steps and visual attention, and the thing is, when they require visual attention to operate while you're driving, yeah, obviously that's not a good thing.
1: Yes.
0: Yeah.
1: what then is, and then on the flip side, Richard, what is one or a couple of the modern car features you absolutely love?
0: Okay. So some of the functionality that I like. Because it's proven itself to be generally very good at what it does, are the simple things like auto lights, when lights will automatically switch themselves on in low light situations. And that can be really useful, obviously, like as I was driving the other day, in Wellington and going through the Victoria Tunnel, you know, you don't have to work out where to turn the light on when you go suddenly into a dark environment. It just does it for you. Auto wipers are, again, one of those functions that are really good when sensors detect when you have rain or some sort of fluid on your windscreen and it reacts automatically.
1: Yes. That's good.
0: Yeah.
1: What about the, if you had the ear of a car manufacturer when they design vehicles, for real world drivers, because I feel

0: like some of them have gone first for the aesthetics, then the technology, and then the drivers last. If you were designing, what would you tell them? What would you want to see?
1: Well, we do have those discussions from time to time. Unfortunately, New Zealand has no influence on the car industry.
0: That's true.
1: We're a small market, but they do listen to their distributors and they do take feedback, many of the brands. So, as I say, one of the ones that had a lot of feedback was that Volkswagen, for instance, reacted to was when they introduced all their line of electric cars. They put haptic touch controls on the main for the touchscreen, and that included for simple things like adjusting temperature control on and all of your infotainment. Now, they got a lot of feedback that people didn't like that, so they've actually redesigned the whole thing now, and they've brought back buttons to do those things.
0: Okay.
1: So, one of the ones that was really interesting that they looked at was voice recognition, and they thought voice recognition might be a safer alternative to touch screens because, in theory, it removes the need to look away from the road. But, in fact, there's been a lot of study of that which shows that it doesn't work as well as we hoped. There's actually evidence that voice interaction can worsen driving performance because it increases your reaction times and starts to influence your decision making. We're focusing too much attention on how the car is reacting to the inputs that we're trying to make through our voice.
0: Exactly. Richard, do you know, I don't know if I've discussed this with you, but there's been quite a bit of a story made of the Tesla, and not just Tesla, but the cars, the modern electric cars that have the flush handles to get in and out of the car, and a lot of people don't even know how to bloody work the things, and that they couldn't be, that's another bit of technology that has been dangerous in accidents because they don't open. Have you heard anything about maybe they're going to get the old-fashioned sticks out again, or what's happening with those handles?
1: They might not change the door handle design totally, but they certainly, in China, for instance, has just simply said to car manufacturers there that they have to change the design of those door handles from the end of this year. So that many of them are designed that if in event of a crash, the handles will pop open automatically. But even when they're doing that, so, the emergency services have been satisfied with how they work because sometimes they have to put grapple hooks on them and all sorts of things to force the door open. So, yeah, that is for a big reason. I mean, if China wants it redesigned, it's going to happen everywhere because for cars coming from there, but also cars selling them there. And, of course, they're the world's biggest car market now.
0: Yeah, of course. So, finally, Richard, you said kind of way back in the beginning of our conversation that some manufacturers have realised they have gone a bit too far and are pulling back. So I suppose we'll meet somewhere nicely in the middle with technology, but not like a spaceship.
1: It's interesting. I mean, one of the examples that was given in that original story, which incidentally was written by an Australian, and they're always bleating about everything. was about the wands, using a wand style as a gear selector. But, we had mechanical wand gear selectors on cars for years and years. I mean, they weren't likely to be confused with an indicator because they were far bulkier than they are now. But they do show that we can actually adapt to that kind of thing. Our brains can adapt to it. But all I'd say is that, and I know it's difficult if you're getting into a car that you're unfamiliar with, but just take a minute or two to familiarise yourself with the basics of its operation before you start driving it. I think we will come back to a happy medium, we'll step back a little bit from where we are now. And this isn't simply because consumers are saying this. The safety authorities are also, our ANCAP, which looks after New Zealand and Australia, and Euro NCAP are both asking for physical controls for certain features if you want to have the highest safety ratings on your vehicle. So, and every brand wants to have the highest safety rating they can get, so they'll listen to that.
0: And so Richard, is it what year? I know the government said that they are going to change the law, that in a couple of years from now, you might know more about this, the cars that we start importing all have to have a certain level. So, you know, we won't be importing past a certain age. So they will have a bit of this tech.
1: So we did bring in, I can't recall the exact year that we drew the line on, but we did actually change that legislation quite a while ago so that really old, much older cars weren't so easy to import anymore. I don't think it's a blanket thing, and that, you know, if your dear old uncle in England has popped his clogs and left you an E-type Jaguar, I'm sure you can still get that in.
0: That would be nice.
1: Yeah, it'd be lovely.
0: I'd love one of them.
1: Yeah. Yes, wouldn't you?
0: Jeez, I would. Been lucky enough to buy one. Hey, Richard, good on you, my friend. We just got a bit of a weird line, so we probably can't go much longer, but next time we've had some real great tech lately. Jeez Louise. Richard Bosselman there, motor journalist and owner of motoringnz.com. I don't know what it is with this week. Maybe, I don't know. Maybe it's in the heavens, but my poor show has just been plagued, I say, riddled with tech issues. That's why we've had no video today. Couldn't get my guests up on video, which is always a bit of a stinker. And then we get, so what we got is the phone, and even then, my last caller, Richard's starting to stuff out. Oh, well. Maybe that's why you guys aren't calling me, eh? It's been very quiet on the old jelly bone. It's not a technical issue, surely. So, Leah, hi, my mate has a brand new Ford Raptor. Oh, dear. It's very cool, but he clipped the shed, backed a trailer, cracked the rear tail light. It has cameras and sensors built in. Guess what? $3,500 for a new tail light. Ouch, says Damo. Well, that's exactly what the problem I feel with all these brand new Fandango cars that have all the bells and whistles, exactly what your mate's gone through. And I can imagine a brand new Ford Raptor's not cheap. So, yeah, brand new tail light, $3,500, that makes sense, because they've got so much. They're not just a tail light anymore. Like you said, it's got cameras, it's got sensors, it's probably makes them a cup of coffee, who knows. Whereas I smashed out my tail light a few years ago, and I rang the mechanic. Bring my mechanic. He said he could get one for about, 500, I think it was. And I was like, oh, okay, no, that doesn't sound bad. And then a friend of mine said, no, that's expensive. You can get them at bloody Wreckers. I said, can you? So I did. I called the Wreckers. And he went, yeah, I got one here for about 150. Tell that to your mate, Damo. No, it's not his fault. G'day, Tom.
2: G'day, how you going?
0: Good, mate, good.
2: So one, geez, straight through to the big folk.
0: Because you are important, Tom.
2: I had no idea.
0: What up?
2: Right, a couple of things if I could. Taxes, sure. And over-tech motor vehicles. Sorry, yes. Not taxes, more so the charities. There's a number of charities. Yeah, a number of charities that really shouldn't exist. Inside Out and Rainbow Youth.
0: Mm-hmm.
2: And also the iwi grip that taxpayers are still funding. You know, if we weren't funding them, that'd be great.
0: Wipe your
2: save a lot
0: trust.
2: Of money.
0: Yep.
2: Yeah, yep. And yep. If the tax department's desperate to plug tax loopholes and whatnot, what about our Indian mate AJ Pal Singh, who is an Indian horticultural contractor up in Tauranga? Is paying himself $7 million a year. He owes the tax department $53 million and has got $20 million worth of gold bullion. And the tax department tried sort of catching up with him, in inverted commas, for about 3 months, but gave up because he wouldn't cooperate. Now he's fled back to India. Now, Sean and Michael have covered this little topic. And so when you get your tax bill and they want another, they think you've paid $500 too little tax or whatever, how come they're not going after this joker? Now, they need to front up on this, and they need to sort this joker out. Now, I've got nothing against decent, hard-working people who would come over from India and just want to make a good, honest go of things. But this joker here, not on. And same with the tax department. And I know there's Indian people that do work in the tax department, and just like with NZTA and the Indian truck driver scandal, funnily enough, one of them was letting them in on a bit of an easy pass. I wouldn't be surprised if the same thing's going on in the tax department too.
0: All right.
2: If they don't like what I'm saying, then they better do something about it.
0: Tell them I love you. All right. Good. That's a yes. No, I did know a bit about that. But, yeah, all right. Wowza. Can they can't extradite the guy, can they?
2: Well, he's buggered off with $50 million of our tax money, basically.
0: Oh, no. Well,
2: so why the hell not?
0: Yeah,
2: I think the IRD needs to be bloody grilled and hauled over the coals and be made to be a bit accountable for that one. Or they can drop a whole lot of our tax bills if they're going to let them get away with it.
0: Yeah, exactly. Drop ours then. That'll be great. To the tune of 50 mil. What was the other one? Oh, the over-tech cars.
2: The high-tech
0: that we've
2: vehicles.
0: Got.
2: Yeah. Yeah. It's definitely gone way too far. And I'm a truck driver, and unfortunately, the technology and trucks. Oh, we've had trucks with automated manual transmissions.
0: Yeah.
2: And to sum it up, I hate the bloody things. They've got a mind of their own. And when you want to go, they stop and sort of have a bit of a think about it, and then they might go. And then they'll hesitate, and they'll pick wrong gears, and they've caused trucks to get stranded on hills because they go for the wrong gears. Some companies have been locking their transmissions into economy, which is a complete bloody disaster.
0: Yeah.
2: And I've spoken to the CVIU about it and WorkSafe. Neither of them want to know. But when you press the transmission mode button, there's transmission malfunction, and that should be a COF fail. But no one's done anything about it. Why? Because there's no bloody money in it, probably.
0: Yeah.
2: So back to gear levers and buttons, I say.
0: Yes.
2: Yeah.
0: Yep,
2: I'd far sooner have a truck with an 18-speed. Sorry, Carol.
0: No, yeah, so, you say it. You'd rather your truck be like the ones of old.
2: Yeah. I'd far sooner have a truck with an 18-speed crash gearbox beside me. And I hate, the other thing I hate is collision avoidance and stability. The modern truck I've driven, one thing I hate about them is when you're going through a corner, they think you're going too fast. So the next thing you know, the brakes are getting clamped on halfway around a corner, which is the last thing you do when you drive. Now, what that's also causing is excessive brake wear, which is great for the brake parts manufacturing companies.
0: Yeah, that's a nightmare.
2: So there's big problems in the in the automotive industry in general. And another thing with the collision avoidance systems is that when you're coming into a corner, they'll read the corner chevrons when you're coming into a sharper corner, and some of them are that sensitive that they'll slam the brakes on halfway around a corner because they think you're about to go off the road.
0: This is
2: dangerous stuff.
0: Yeah.
2: And I've experienced it. I've gone off the road a number of times because of these bloody systems.
0: Yeah. It's gone too far. Gone too far, Tom. I'm glad I don't have to have that, my old girl.
2: Well, same here.
0: Yeah. Good on you, my friend. I think we've just got you before you just cut out. So I'm not. You're obviously on the road. So good on you, good on you, Tom. Thanks, buddy. Someone says text in and says, "Go, Tom." Oh yes, he was good today. He's good most days, but he was on. He got his rant out today, which is good. That collision avoidance that Tom was talking about, I remember a previous caller telling me the same issue he'd had with his brand new car, and that it was oversensitive. And from memory, he was driving on the motorway or somewhere, wouldn't, because he was a cyclist, And he was just going past a cyclist. You know, it wasn't, he didn't do a big swerve. The cyclist was where it was supposed to be and he was where it was supposed to be. And next minute, he said his car almost, you know, slammed on the brakes, like Tom was saying, because it thought the bike next to him, as he was passing the bike, he was going to hit it. This is the collision avoidance stuff, how sensitive they knew what they are. A friend of ours gave us a ride home in the weekend from an event that his wife was, we did a girls' afternoon over the long weekend, and he came and picked her up, and then, you know, typical Lair, I said, "You're going past our place, aren't you?" He said, "I can." I said, "Great, give us a ride." And he's got a brand new, I don't know, pair of roller skates. What is it? It's a Renault. And it's a beautiful car. It's fully electric. You know, it's got all the bells and whistles. I could barely get in the thing. Like, I couldn't even get in the thing. What's this do? I'm just poking at the, okay, we had been out all afternoon, but he said, "Leah, it's open." I said, "Is it?" So I jumped in. His daughter was in the back as well, and my husband jumps in the middle. I don't know why he didn't put the tiny 12-year-old in the middle. You know, you could slip her into the bloomin', I could have put her in my handbag. She's so tiny. So I've got my husband sitting in the middle. She's on one door, I'm on the other. We're not even 2 seconds away. Ding, ding, ding. I said, "That'll be you, Mike, because you haven't put your seatbelt on." He's like, "Oh, I don't know where it is," because it was dark and I put mine on. So I shouldn't even tell the story because basically he didn't put it on. So he lifted his backside up for about 2 seconds and it stopped. And we were only about a K away from our house. It wasn't a big drive. So he holds his bum up, very good for your glutes. And then he sits down again, ding, ding, ding. And this is, he just does this. Up and down all the way home instead of putting the seatbelt on. Time I got out, I said, I went, "Thanks for the ride." And then as they drove off, I said, "And that's why I hate these cars." He said, "Oh, you know, I should have just put my seatbelt on." I said, why have they got sensors in the back? He said, "Well, because you're supposed to wear a seatbelt, Leah." I said, "Well, you didn't. You just popped your bum up and down all the way home." I said, very talented, by the way. I said, but this is it. This is what. And it's my husband has a European car, and it's very nice, and he looks after it, and it's a beautiful car to look at, and it is nice to drive, but it screams every 5 seconds, you know, down the drive. Oh, there's the fence. Oh no, there's a flower. There's a bird. Beep beep beep beep beep beep beep beep beep beep beep beep. I said, I hate this car. I hate it. And then of course I drive it. I go to turn the. Go to turn the corner and I've set off the wipers. Oh, that's right, it's opposite. So anyway, I sort that out. So we got that going. It's not like my friend's Renault that is brand new. It's not all touchscreen. He has got, this will sound weird, he has got some knobs in there. But it's just, you know, come on, stop. Stop, car manufacturers. You've got too much time on your hands. And more important, like, there is a safety issue here. It's not just the car owner. What happens if it's a rental car? What happens if other members of your family are using this car that haven't been in modern cars? It's a work vehicle. People are sharing it. I mean, you'll get used to it eventually. But I just, again, I know I say I harp on about my car, but my 2006 Mazda CX-7, what they no longer make, is an absolute dream of a car. She beeps only if I don't wear my seatbelt. I have no camera, nothing squeals, brakes don't stop when a feather floats in front of it. I put on the wipers when it rains. I turn the indicators on and I turn my own lights on because I'm a big girl now. Rant over. Yes, Uncle Tavi Panapa was twerking all the way home, says Brett the Michael Extractor. He's very talented, Brett. I know. It was ridiculous. I said, put your backside down and put the seatbelt on. No, no, no. Lear, our ute is 4 years old. It does brake, but the alarm swerve to avoid goes off all the time. It scares the crap out of me. Ding, ding, ding, ding, ding, for every precious thing. But we hired a newer ute in the South Island, and the bloody thing braked all the time to stick to the speed limit. See, it doesn't... just doesn't make driving pleasurable. And my theory with this too, I think it actually makes it more dangerous, because you just said that it gave you a fright, and it's another thing for your brain to work out what is going on. Why is it doing that? Why? I mean, the longer you get to know the car, obviously you'll know what it's doing. But I think there's enough that you are actually using in your brain when you're driving. Even though a lot of it is second nature to all of most of us, you know, we're on autopilot, sadly, most of the time. That, to me, is potentially, it's dangerous. Tom said it was. He's gone off the road before because his truck's decided to stop on him because it doesn't want to go around the corner. It thinks it's having a collision. It's having a conniption. Lear, I agree with Tom. I work on new Toyotas. They're great cars, but don't get me wrong. But the industry's technology is changing very fast. You really do need to take time to get familiar with them now, more so than normal, says Dave. And that's a good point. And actually, Richard Bosselman said that too. He said, look, you know, if you jump in a car and it's all a bit high tech, just take time to kind of work it out. But, you know, that's why when I was taught to drive, we had the knobs, you know. You don't need to look down. You want to turn up the radio or turn it off, you just turn a knob. You don't touch screen and go into a sub one and you slide it up and you close it down, and it's just pointless. It takes your concentration off driving. And then throw in the mix a couple of beeps, whoops and swerves because it thinks, you know, a bird flew it past you at 50 feet. Your car is dangerous. Your car's actually dangerous. Hey, but don't worry, because when you crash, it's got 500... you know, crash balloons in there. What are they? Crash balloons, Kelly.
3: I think they're called airbags, love. Fun bags or something. I don't know.
0: Don't worry, your fun bags go off.
3: They do too if you're a lady. Fun. Wow.
0: What do they call them? Crash cushions.
3: They're called
0: crash
3: airbags.
0: Crash balloons. So they should have been called crash balloons.
3: Crash cushions. It's good. It's a ring to that.
0: Have you ever set off a crash balloon?
3: Thankfully, no. Although I drove a car, the last three cars I've had have had airbags, and I've had two crashes, and one of them specifically where it should have let off the airbags and it didn't, but that's all right.
0: Oh,
3: no harm
0: really?
3: Done.
0: Yeah. Sure. If they do, not that I'm going to test it by driving into a wall, but I've always thought, and reports I've read, that when they do go off, you end up, I mean, they save your lives, but they can break. They're not the nicest thing to go into, obviously. So they're nose breakers, aren't they?
3: If you're going to hit anything at any speed, whether it's soft or hard, it's going to hurt, I guess, at a high speed. But, yeah, I mean, they explode from outside of your driver steering wheel, you know, the hub of it, so or the glove box type thing above your glove box. So there's a little panel that can come flying off. I don't know. I haven't been in one, thankfully, that the airbags have gone off. But I don't want to test it. People have said that the ears ring from it. You know, you get the whiplash in the neck and all that. But rather that than be dead, I guess.
0: Well, that's right. And the old cars, you know, when there was nothing. I mean, my mum broke her sternum because she hit the steering wheel in a crash.
3: Good Lord.
0: Yeah.
3: Ouch.
0: So, I mean, there was no softy. Fun bags didn't work.
3: She obviously didn't have fun bags.
0: No, not big enough to protect her, that's for sure, poor mum. We laugh now. All right, team. So, look, now the texts are coming in. Yeah, so some people are saying you can turn them off, but I'm still, and as my guest Richard said, a lot of the manufacturers are now realising they've gone a step too far and they are trying to pull back. And I think we can do a happy medium where maybe my next car can have a little bit of tech, but I just don't want it screaming at me 17 times just to get down my driveway. And I do not like the idea of this collision avoidance stopping when I go around a corner. That, you know, that's a concern. 0800 debate. We are back shortly.
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0: So I spoke with Richard Bosselman, motor journalist and owner of motoringnz.com, and I mean, part of his job is he gets to drive lots of brand new cars, and he admits that the modern car controls nowadays with some of the manufacturers has just gone a little bit too far the other way. It's more like sitting in a, I even think a plane's cockpit probably isn't as advanced as some of these cars. So, you know, touch screens are replacing the good old physical buttons, gear selectors are being moved, traditional controls are disappearing. But Richard said that some of them are bringing back the good old button, the good old knob. That would be good. A couple of you have come in saying, Julie says most of these can be turned off. I was told by a dealer, though, particularly Toyota, that you won't be able to. Mine thought I was heading into a barrier wall and it braked at 80 kilometres when I was driving onto the motorway on a gentle curve. Oh, my gosh. Wall was painted white is more an issue, apparently. Ah, walls painted white are an issue, says Julie. How scary is that, though? You're doing 80K, you're going onto a motorway, and then yours breaks. Yeah, see, this is exactly what we're talking about. Leah, I love my Honda CR-V 2000, 26 years old. It's not looking flash, but everything works. And a bleep for the seatbelt and lights left on, that's it, says Lucian. Yeah, actually, you're right. I've got a beep for the seatbelt. I've got a beep for the lights. It's just actually a long and a beep when I leave the key in the ignition and the door open. And that's it. Those are all the noises she makes. Nothing I can prepare you, Leah, for a bloody alarm going off. I almost had an accident when the car thinks it's having an accident. Leah, we used to set airbags off. Oh, no, what? Hi, Leah. We used to set airbags off, or as I like to call them, what did I call them? Crash balloons. Sometimes at an old workshop that I used to work at They definitely wake you up. What bugs me with these new cars is lane assist. If you turn it off, but pain in the... says Dave, lane assist. That is the one, eh, that when someone's coming up behind you, beside you, it beeps. My husband's got that one too. It doesn't, it's one big bloody noise to me. And Leah, I remember when you told us about the spider in your room and you had your mum chase it out when she was recovering from a broken sternum. Naughty Leah, says Brett, the Michael Instructor. Do you know what, Brett? Your memory is far too good. That is and you got one thing wrong. It was a stick insect that I would say was scarier than a spider. Stick insects are scary. Don't ask me why. They just are. I mean, I was terrified. And yes, I did. My poor mum had an accident. She hit the steering wheel, broke her sternum. She was recovering in bed. And I got her out of bed. And I got her to stand on my bed, stretch up and grab this bloody stick insect. Brett, to this day, I know I'm a bad daughter. And I've apologised. I apologised profusely years later. And she's no longer with us. So I got to say sorry. And do you know what she said to me? She said, I remember that. And she said, I was actually quite, when I saw that stick insect and how big it was more like a trunk insect of a tree. She said, if I hadn't have been well, I probably wouldn't have been able to do it. But you wouldn't stop pestering me. I was in so much pain. I grabbed the bloody thing and threw it out the window. So there we go. Leah, I have a Model A Ford 1931. It's still the most eco-friendly. Yeah, babes. Now, Kelly.
3: Yeah.
0: Talking about these, you know, these safety features. Mm. Your boyfriend's got a new car.
3: Ugh.
0: And it nearly broke your neck.
3: Tried to bloody kill me on the weekend. So yeah, he's got it's a work car, so it's his work vehicle. It's a bloody Ford Ranger.
0: Oh.
3: Thankfully, most of the time he's not a typical Ranger driver. But man, it's got all the bells and whistles. It's a brand bloody new one. And we had gone over the hill, over Emataka Hill to Featherston on the weekend, and I never get car sick, but I did. So the whole point of going to Featherston is we were going to go get some cheese just on a leisurely bloody, you know, it's all right. It's on his company's bloody petrol card, so it's all good. So as we're going over...
0: Don't have cheese anywhere but Featherston. Oh, I get it.
3: I tell you, mate, the Rimutaka Summit Brie, you will die to get... You will crawl over hot coals and glass to get some, and this is what I did.
0: All right.
3: I endured the car sickness. We parked up in Featherston and he goes to pull into a park on the side of the road, sort of do a bit of a parallel park. And he's in his big Ford Ranger, and we're backing up, and he's got a rear view camera, and we could see a car behind us a couple of metres. That's cool. He's backing up very slowly, beep, beep, and he goes to brake, and the car just slams its brakes on as if we'd smacked into a wall at 80Ks, and I went, bloody hell, I went flying back. My head snaps back, and because I'm feeling vomity sick.
0: I went, what
3: the bloody hell did you do that for? He went, it wasn't me, it was the car. I went, bullshit, that was you. He was like, I'm telling you, it's just a safety feature. I went, you're nowhere near hitting the car. I understand it if you're like, you know, 30 centimetres off of a bumper of a car or something. But this thing, we were about a metre, probably more, out from this car.
0: And going just stopped,
3: crawling just slowly back. And this thing slammed its brakes on as if we're about to drive into a playground full of children. It was so silly. And my head snaps back and I'm like, what the hell? His does weird things. That's the only thing that I've sort of encountered because I've only ever driven it sort of once or twice around town.
0: But your work one's quite new too, isn't it?
3: Yeah, so my car, I have a 2024 Kia Seltos, and it's like the... Yes, it's a new modern car, but it's like the old version of a new car. So what Richard was saying, I've still got the old stereo knob for my controls. A lot of it's old school, so you do have little buttons and here and there. But there are some not handy safety features, but there are some safety features, and I can thankfully turn them off at the push of a button. Thankfully, the one that gets me the most is the which can be also handy. But when I'm backing down my driveway, it goes beep, beep, beep, beep, beep, beep, beep, as if I'm about to back into the side of it. I have a very skinny driveway to get down, and I know, you know, I know where I've got to be in the placement on the driveway to not scrape or do anything. And so when I start backing up, it goes beep, beep, beep, beep, beep, beep, beep, beep, beep, beep, beep, beep, beep, beep. And I'm like, no. And I turn the sputter off and it stops beeping and I can bloody, you know, use my mirrors and do it normally. But then I also have the lane assist thing. It doesn't slam its brakes on, but if I go to cross a lane without an indicator on, it thinks that I'm drifting and it'll kind of slightly correct me. Nothing to make you, holy crap, I've overcorrected and I've crashed. But it's just enough to be like, whoa, what the hell just happened? Like, yeah. I was just going over the fog line slightly. Like, I wasn't going off the road. I was just sort of, you know, sticking left. There's that. And then I have the one that gets me as well as the keys. When I turn my car off and I open up the door, it goes ding dong.
0: Oh, mine does that.
3: Ding dong, real patronisingly. And I'm like, yes, I know my keys are in there. I can't lock the bloody door without them. So don't worry. Like, oh, it gets me. It's such a first world problem. Ding dong, excuse me. Hey, I'm still here. Yeah, I know.
0: See, why can't we program it like we program Siri and our chat GTP to have a voice that we like? Yeah. Why can't we program our car? So instead of going ding, ding, ding, beep, beep, you know, it goes, hey, keys in the hey, Kelly, keys are here. Or, I don't know, wouldn't that be a bit more fun?
3: My car, you can program one of two or three startup music. When you start your car, it goes ba-boom, ba-boom, and it sort of like, it's a really cool little thing. But you can kind of turn it off or you can change it, but I just
0: can't be bothered.
3: Get in the car to actually, you know, drive it.
0: Hey, look, we've got to squeeze in our last ad break. Steve, I'll see you there, my friend. Don't worry. I will be back with you shortly.
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0: Steve, how are you?
17: Good, mate. Hey, just a quick one before I know you've got are you going. Just before what Matey said about his raptor and the taillight.
0: Yeah.
17: So I've lived many lives, and one of my lives I was working for Ford New Zealand, and part of my job there was pricing and of panels and headlights and things like that, right? So when a new vehicle comes out and Ford totally has that market, they're going to take as much money as they can. Obviously, we do a price comparison of what other manufacturers are charging that taillight out for, but we're going to make as much money as we can on that particular taillight. Sure. Then the aftermarket industry catches up, so then we look at the aftermarket industry and then we start tearing it down. So we start being competitive with that aftermarket industry. And then after a while, you've obviously got the wrecking industry like you talked about with your tail light.
0: Yeah.
17: Look at that. So it sort of tears itself down, like brand new 5 years, 10 years. and you're looking at the pricing structure and what other guys are doing and all that. So you actually made his tail light would cost him $3,500. Unfortunately, that's the way it is with a brand new car. But if it had happened, say, 5 years later, that would probably be $2,500, if you know what I mean.
0: Ooh. Yeah, you're right. Yeah. Oh, okay, so it's interesting.
17: It all tears, yeah. So that's how we used to do our pricing structure.
0: Okay. You do a lot of driving, I know that. What's the, do you have anything that's, you know, is it a super modern vehicle? Do you have all of this stuff as well?
17: No, so I'm driving a 2016 Holden, oh my God, yes, a Holden. I'm driving a Holden and hate that fact, but it's not a modern car, so it hasn't got maps in it, or it hasn't got anything like that. It does have cruise control, and that's about it. So it's pretty much like your girl that you...
0: Yep.
17: But there's nothing too flash-bangy.
0: Oh, he must be... You're leaving me, Steve. Oh, no, he's gone. Yeah, a bit like my old girl. Oh, yes, I've got cruise control. Steve's actually reminded me. That's it. That's the last whiz-bang thing I have in my car, cruise control. That's it. Leah, these modern electric vehicles are not all they're cracked up to be. Having no exhaust and such a quiet engine makes them very dangerous, I think, for vision-impaired people. How could they know if there's a car there if you can't hear it? Also, anything you have to push a button to start ain't a car, says Mon. Yeah, exactly. All right, team. Hey, thanks for today. We are back for a Friday. It's a busy day again. We've got some great guests lined up for you and we would love for you to be here. So until then, look after yourselves and we will catch you soon on the platform.
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19: In this update, the US House of Representatives has voted to stop President Donald Trump taking more military action in Iran. Four Republicans joined Democrats in a rare public show of disapproval, bringing the vote to 215 against 208. The measure still needs Senate approval, but is unlikely to fully curb the military. Trump claims the ceasefire continues, despite both sides resuming strikes. He had this to say about Iran's latest attacks on Kuwait.
20: There's a reason for everything, and we hit them pretty hard the night before and actually last night. Some people would say they were slightly provoked.
19: Infrastructure leaders say we can't pause on builds. Economist Ashama Bil-Yakub has released a report finding pauses, cancellations and delays to projects have cost us almost $12 billion this millennium. It finds a lack of infrastructure could hurt communities and cost jobs. Water New Zealand Chief Executive Gillian Blythe says it reinforces the need for a pipeline of work.
21: Lining up the jobs that need to be done, such that you go from a set of renewals over a month or a year or whatever the time frame is, and you immediately activate the next one.
19: Queries from retailers says the Commerce Commission mulls capping commercial MasterCard and Visa credit card interchange fees. Businesses are charged for all non-EFTPOS card transactions, including company cards. The change would save retailers about $40 million a year, with consultation running until mid-next month. Retail NZ CEO Carolyn Young says they're likely to include one disappointing aspect in their submission.
22: The interchange fee is going to be slightly higher than personal credit cards and we wanted to see it down at the same rate.
19: And NZ Ski is betting big on Queenstown. It's unveiled a $150 million plan for the Remarkables, growing it from 449 hectares to 711 and doubling visitor capacity. That's news.
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0: Oh, it's Thursday already. This is Sean Plunkett. We're live on the platform. Big show today. We're going to get a military assessment or a defence assessment of the situation in the Middle East. We look at the latest Roy Morgan poll and how you should be reading and regarding polls in the run-up to the election. The Free Speech Union calls foul over Grant Robertson getting political as the Vice-Chancellor of a university. Stuff goes hunting for more detail on the Mikey Sherman deal, and there's trouble with Taiwan as a bunch of Kiwi MPs are banned from visiting China. All right, you are on the platform. We're going to have a busy morning this morning. Sean Bell, former, what was he? He was Air Vice Marshal or something. He was a lot of stuff in the RAF. He joins us to give us an analysis of what's happening in the Strait of Hormuz and militarily in the Middle East, as there are reports coming out that the internet has been turned back on slowly. We will try, I think, to talk to one of our Iranian friends or Persian friends tomorrow. Maybe give Gilda a ring today. It looks like, well, things are happening on the ground in Iran. You would hope so. David Farah joins us. Pollster David Farah joins us 8:05 this morning. He's going to talk about how we read polls. Now, he's not going to bag that Roy Morgan poll. Looked pretty weird yesterday. But actually, if you learn how to analyse polls without getting too worked up about the actual numbers, David's going to talk to us about how to read the polls in the run-up to the election. I also think he's done a poll of polls analysis overnight, which he might share with us this morning. Stephanie Martin from the FSU is going to join us to talk about, I mean, honestly, I can't believe the grift that Grant Robertson got on. His 500 grand plus a year job at Otago University, and he's using it basically to bang the old trans LGBTQIA and the rest of the alphabet drum. And politicising his students. And the FSU's called him out, and he's clapped back at them, so we'll check that out. And 9:15, Laura McClure, and I want to talk about that now. One of the MPs banned from visiting China, four MPs banned from visiting China for a year because they had the temerity to go and visit Taiwan. This was just a couple of weeks ago. And I can tell you, I was trying to get hold of Laura McClure on a free speech, on a BSA issue, actually. And we couldn't get hold of Laura, and I couldn't reach her on her cell phone. And when she came back, I talked to her at Budget Week, and she said, well, when we went to Taiwan, we had to leave all our mobile phones and devices at home. We had to use burner phones when we were in Taiwan, because they're so paranoid about the Chinese spying on them. Now, diplomatically, here's the situation between New Zealand and Taiwan. New Zealand recognises diplomatically China's One China policy, under which China says that Taiwan is part of China, even though Taiwan says it is a separate and independent state. So China wants Taiwan to bend the knee to China. Taiwan isn't. It is a Western ally, Taiwan. But we recognise that China believes that Taiwan is part of China. So we have this kind of grey area in our relationship with Taiwan, don't we? And it's a grey area that allows Taiwan to invite a group of MPs, one each from the National New Zealand First ACT and Labor parties. Laura McClure from New Zealand, from ACT, David Wilson from New Zealand First, Duncan Webb from Labor, Maureen Pugh from National. The Taiwanese Parliament can invite them, or Taiwan can invite them to go and visit Taiwan, and they can say yes. And they went. But that has so upset the Chinese that they've now banned and taken action against four New Zealand MPs. Now, the government's position and Winston Peters' position is kind of interesting. It says that the MPs were not representing the government of New Zealand, which they weren't. They were representing themselves as members of the New Zealand Parliament, not the government. And therefore, New Zealand has not breached, our government has not breached its diplomatic workaround with the Chinese that we recognise the One China policy. So, as I said, it's a bit of a grey area. But, look, we recently banned some particularly outspoken and extremist Israeli, I think, politicians or ministers from coming to New Zealand. And there was kind of a pretense for that. Yep. And, you know, I might have my own personal views about it, but okay, that's okay. It's not diplomatically sideways. But I think there is a question as to whether or not the Chinese are interfering in the sovereignty and the governance of New Zealand, not the government of New Zealand, but in our parliament. And I think they should be asked to account. And this is, I guess, us deciding what side are we on in the geopolitical tensions that exist. So Laura McClure will talk about the trip and she'll talk about the diplomatic reaction at 9:15 this morning. It is a very, well, believe it or not, I think it's a very, very interesting story. I just want to talk briefly before we go to the break too. That is, the story is the front page, and I got the heads up yesterday about it. The Herald have led with it today. You heard it was lead story on our News Talk ZB provided, or an NZME provided bulletin this morning. The sanctions against these four MPs. And that was in stark contrast to the front page of a very, almost wafer-thin Post newspaper this morning that has the shocking news that TVNZ is not going to disclose details of the Mikey Sherman deal, the Mikey Sherman departure, for grounds of confidentiality and privacy. And Stuart Salmon-Lund, who's a pretty good reporter, in my opinion, wrote the story, but what did you expect? Any employee in New Zealand, if they have a dispute with their employer and they reach an amicable understanding, has the right to privacy. Everyone has the right to privacy. I personally, because TVNZ is a Crown-owned entity, I would like to know how much Mikey... Well, does it matter how much Mikey Sherman was paid out? Only in so much as it goes to the incompetence of the management at Television New Zealand. But I don't know that it's front page lead, Stuart, if you're the OIA. We're going to go to the Ombudsman. Well, good luck with that. I think your considerable reporting talent, Stuart Salmon-Lund, would be better deployed elsewhere. And I note that the Post seems to have missed the Taiwan tension story. Oh, by the way, want to tell you too, I contacted Stuff. Some of you contacted me yesterday and said that the reference in 3 News to the platform as a far-right media outlet was still up online. I had a amicable conversation with the digital editor of Stuff. He said he thought they'd taken it down and he told me he'd take a look at it. If any of those people who saw it online could go back and check during the course of the morning and tell me whether it's still there, that would be greatly, greatly appreciated. I want to talk about another change in news media that's happening in the United States, which I think is really interesting when we look globally at the state of left-leaning mainstream media, a major story developing at CBS in the States. I will talk about that after this break.
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1: So talking of news, and of course the Mikey Sherman thing, we've got changes coming at Radio New Zealand. I need to acknowledge too the congratulations to Brent Impey, who was a private broadcasting executive for many, many years, has been on the board of Radio New Zealand for many years. He's been made the chairman of Radio New Zealand, and of course Radio New Zealand's chief executive, Paul Mike Thompson, is departing at the end of the year. And we got a new chairman who isn't Jim Mather, who was a Maori broadcaster whose connections have made millions of dollars off public funding for a long time. So there is change at the top of Radio New Zealand. I wonder if they can pull that organisation back from the woke abyss, which it has leapt into over the past, probably 20 years, actually. But interesting, and Brett Impey's got his work cut out for him. I wish him well in that job. I do actually have respect for Radio New Zealand as an institution, but not as it is currently run. And, of course, we've had the brouhaha over Mikey Sherman I referred to earlier. It appears that TVNZ may not appoint a political editor in the run-up to the election, which I think is remarkable, but there seems to have been not a squeak out of that. I don't know if the job's even been advertised, and you think it would be. But it is interesting. There is in some instances, a reckoning coming for our mainstream media. And if you've listened to the platform over the last 4 years, you know one of the reasons I set up the platform with the generous support of the Wright family was to change the media landscape, to try and arrest or correct a slide into political partisanship, an ideology that has been the bane of media across the Western world. Doesn't matter in other places. I mean, Al Jazeera was always, RTE were always propaganda networks, and anyone with half a brain could tell it. But it is interesting to note a story coming out of CBS, one of the major traditional networks or mainstream media networks in the United States. And it's absolute what would you call it? You would call it its cornerstone foundational current affairs program, 60 Minutes. Running for many years as a young reporter, I idealized the people on 60 Minutes. I wanted to be like them until I did do television current affairs. And to be honest, realised that the satirical Australian series Frontline was a better indication of what actually happens in TV current affairs. But anyway, CBS, like the rest of the mainstream media, has got a very bad case of Trump derangement syndrome, or it did have. The same syndrome you see reflected in Television New Zealand, Radio New Zealand, all our mainstream media in New Zealand. But interesting, there was a change of ownership at CBS. And David Ellison, who is the son of Larry Ellison, internet billionaire and mate of Donald Trump's, David Ellison took over CBS News. And he looked at 60 Minutes, their super high rating cornerstone program. And he came to the conclusion that it was bent, quite clearly, and that CBS News was bent and biased and ideological. A few people, including the executive producer of, or managing producer, editor of 60 Minutes, was fired, and they brought in a woman, I think it is, called Barry Weiss.

0: And she promised to get it back on track, to stop the Trump derangement syndrome and the ideological capture of 60 Minutes. And some people didn't like it. And a guy called Scott Pelley, one of their most senior presenters, went along to his first meeting with his new boss and basically ripped shit out of her. And he's made all sorts of claims that he was asked to interfere in political stories and put a bent on things. And they immediately just fired his ass. They fired him for cause, and now he is across all the other old mainstream Trump deranged media in America and around the world, saying it was terrible, it was political interference. No, it wasn't Scott Pelley. You got what was coming to you. And just because new management doesn't share your warped, partisan, politicized view of the world, or your deranged concerns about the duly elected president of the United States, doesn't mean that you're the victim of a conspiracy. It meant you stopped knowing how to do your job, and you were the enemy of the truth, and you were the enemy of good journalism. And the problem with people like Mr. Pelley, Scott Pelley, they are so far up their own foo-foo valves, they will never understand what has just happened to them. To be balanced. And that's what mainstream media has lacked all around the world, the Western world, for so long. Am I going to be doing any regular readings from Kerry Allen's new book? I haven't even seen it. I've had no publicity on it. As I said, how can Kerry Allen keep breaking her silence when she won't effing shut up? I'll get it and I have a look. We might have some fun with that. We might have some fun with that. Sean, typical Sean of Thompson to stick around to try to screw the scrum during the election, just as he has presided over bias in multiple elections previously, says Steve. Yeah, I agree. Who is the current head of news at TVNZ? Well, they're kind of hiding. They have the editor-in-chief, who was the chief executive, Paul Thompson, who was a woke editor from the Press, which of course is now Stuff-owned in Christchurch. Terrible wokester, hid in his office, never really made any public comment about anything and wasn't accountable, which is why he's decided to resign, which is a good thing. Sean, Barry Weiss was part of the journalist to expose the Twitter files. That's right. Barry Weiss is a pretty good journalist, isn't she? Barry, it's a strange name, B-A-R-I. Oh, also, can I just say that the American media has been, Barry Weiss also stood up hard against anti-Semitism and Jew hatred in the United States and presented balanced coverage on Israel, which is another reason that the lefty lunatic journalists like Scott Pelley hate Barry Weiss. Sean, if young Ben has a face for television, he should apply as TVNZ's political leader, Scott. I was talking to Ben. We may talk to him this week or next week out of Aussie. He started a new job with a startup financial news service, online financial news service in Sydney. He's very happy. All is well. So I don't think he's coming back. Barry Weiss is Jewish and lesbian, so she sees mainstream media from a different angle. I haven't read a lot about Barry Weiss. But isn't that interesting? The old lefties don't like a Jewish lesbian who breaks good stories. Sean, you have covered so many topics this morning, I don't know where to start. Well, I've really got into the news thing now, and we've got a lot more coming in the course of the program. And we won't, will we, be making false accusations about MPs about mounting coups and then refusing to apologise to them. I understand Maserati Mike's away at the moment. I'm up against Heather. Good morning, Heather. I hope your producers are listening so they can play catch-up tomorrow. Morning, Sean. It's disappointing to see a bunch of mayors coming out condemning. Yeah, now we tried. How did we go with that mayor from, was it Sholem, the mayor from Hawke's Bay?
1: I called and left a message and sent her and her staff an email and haven't heard anything.
0: Okay, we'll try for her today. Yes, a bunch of mayors, this is amazing, a bunch of mayors around the country, all lefties, have come out and condemned the government.

0: government's changed that says if you weren't elected, you can't vote on council committees and on things affecting the people who are the voters. And that has been like a red rag to a bull to a lot of lefties and a lot of lefty mayors. I think it was, what was her name, Sholem?
1: Wendy Sholem,
0: if you're listening, Wendy, I'd like you to come on the program and explain why, as an elected mayor, you're so against democracy. Just amazing, some of the comments coming out. And look, I actually think they should all resign. If they don't believe in democracy, how can you hold an elected position? Because, of course, they're all leftists and they just believe the central committee of the party should make all the decisions. Sean, do we know if Mike actually has a Maserati? This is a major story. No. Well, he used to have a Maserati, as I understand. I don't know if it's a quadruporte. Sean, balance in reporting would be wonderful, wouldn't it? When you hear some always shouting TDS for any criticism of Trump, it makes you think practicing what you preach would be great. That is from Big Dave. Sean, you were 100% right, re-MSM talking up the top party. Heather was talking them up big time at 6:30 this morning. The push is truly on, mate, says Chris. Well, I'm going to talk to David Farah. As much as our Liberal lovies and the mainstream media think that Top is going to change the course of elections, analysis of that Roy Morgan poll, which is probably a bit off, in my opinion, shows one thing. Top only took votes off Labor. It is a redistribution on the left. It means nothing. Nothing. Are we there yet? No, we're not. Not quite. And thank you, Chris, for noticing. I did accurately predict what the mainstream media strategy would be with Top. Don't forget your visa thingy for the UK if yours is not up to date. Hewitt is up to date. I've checked that. I've got my ESTA because I'm flying back through the US, through friggin' LA, so I'll have to wait for an hour in a queue, get treated like I'm a terrorist just to pick up my job, my bag, stay in the airport and jump on the next bloody flight. Sean, Trump derangement syndrome is one thing, but turning the organisation into a Trump propaganda network is another. I find the Trump worship just as... I'm sorry, Barry Weiss is not going to turn 60 Minutes in CBS into a Trump propaganda machine. Barry Weiss has got serious frigging chops as a journalist, folks. And because Scott Pelley wasn't going to be able to sit there on his multi-million dollar salary espousing his anti-Trump ideology and his lefty BS, boy, I think CBS is going to be a better network. 60 Minutes will be a better program. Just saying. Just let's live in the real world. After the break, Sean Bell, UK military, Sky TV military analyst, on the situation on the Middle East. All right, you are on the platform. Let's continue. We are going to cover an awful lot of ground on an awful lot of issues this morning. Let's put the CBS Barry Weiss media issue aside for a moment and turn to the conflict in the Middle East, a conflict that I get the feeling by our mainstream media and newspapers we're not quite so interested in because our petrol prices have come back and the government has dealt pretty well with the issue of supply of petrol to New Zealand. So it's off the front page for many New Zealanders. But the conflict continues and the stuttering attempts at a diplomatic solution continue. For an update on what's going on there, I thought I would go back to someone who many of you have expressed real interest in hearing from and appreciation for hearing from in the last month or two. Sean Bell, military analyst, retired Air Vice Marshal in the RAF and military analyst and consultant for Sky News. Sean joins us by video link now. Sean, good to see you again. Thank you for joining us.
2: Good morning to you, Sean. And I have to say, that's a fine high and tight you have there. You make our military proud with that sort of haircut.
0: Good on you. I've never served, by the way. Firstly, last time we spoke, you correctly said, look, good luck with opening the Straits of Hormuz. The fact is the Americans do not have the military capability to reopen it. Is that still the case? Effectively, there's no shipping going through.
2: Yeah, it's still effectively the case. I mean, many would argue, how on earth does Iran, that's been absolutely pummeled to death effectively by the American, you know, military machine, still manage to control the strait? Well, it's always known that that is the one ace it holds. In Qasem Island, which is a little island that's on the Strait of Hormuz, they've got a few radar sites, but loads and loads of tunnels in which the Iranians have hidden lots of fast patrol boats, lots of tools, mines and the like. And frankly, even if Iran couldn't actually do anything, the very threat of action is enough for no oil tanker's going to risk going through, because they just can't get the insurance. So at the moment, despite the fact the Americans have also blockaded the strait, so you've got two sides that are both trying to close it, the bottom line is the Strait of Hormuz remains closed.
0: All right. Has the world found workarounds for that? As I said, this country not as interested in the conflict. You know, our fuel prices are coming back down, our supply seems okay. Is it possible that the markets of the world, the global economy, finds a workaround for this? And in some ways, Iran loses its ace in the hole.
2: Well, I don't think it loses it. I think the trouble is oil is all about supply and demand, and the price is not the price of the oil, it's confidence in the market. And the fact remains that 20% of the world's oil moves through the strait. 20% of the world's oil is not actually hitting the market. Now, for people like myself and probably many in the world, it's a bit inconvenient to have it a bit more expensive, but it doesn't stop you going about your everyday life. For many parts of the world, it means they can't afford fuel. And there is a natural settling back. Even when the straits has opened, there's some infrastructure. For example, Qatar reckons that some of the infrastructure has been damage there will take 5 years to resolve. Mm. But it is worth pointing out there that actually things like OPEC, this conglomeration of countries, they can increase production to try to make sure they meet demand and keep prices stable. So, you know, when the strait opens, I'm pretty confident it'll all return back to normal. But what is interesting is Middle East countries, Saudi Arabia has built a pipeline all the way across the country to the western side to avoid the Strait of Hormuz. The UAE is building a pipeline to avoid the Strait of Hormuz going due south. I think you'll see lots of mitigations over the coming years for people to make sure that, you know, for the Middle East, they absolutely rely on the export of energy to raise revenues, and this is really hurting them.
0: Mm. Sean, you mentioned, Iran has been pummeled. Is it still launching any offensive missile strikes, rocket strikes on other countries? Has that capability been completely neutralized or not?
2: If you listen to President Trump, he says he's completely obliterated the Iranian Air Force, Navy, their missile programs and the like. And yet every time that America schwacks Iran, gives it a little slap, Iran launches ballistic missiles. Overnight, they've launched missiles across at Kuwait and also some US military bases. They struck the Kuwaiti International Airport, and for the first time, they struck one of the hangars, or I think it might have been one of the departure terminals, but they ended up with 63 people injured. So Iran absolutely still has some very credible military capability, which is definitely can threaten the Middle East. And the problem here, the danger is we end up, Sean, talking about the tactical tit-for-tat stuff. What's actually going on here is President Trump believed that he could beat Iran into submission. The reality is that he's not been able to do that. The tactical military success on the battlefield have not translated into strategic success in the war. And Iran still controls the Strait of Hormuz. Iran knows that Trump needs a deal more than Iran does. And what we're seeing is Iran playing a very, very clever game at playing Trump long, which is infuriating President Trump at the moment.
0: All right. I do see reports that the internet is coming back on in Iran. Is there any credible suggestion that the regime is falling or not?
2: Quite the opposite. We have a number of commentators. Tara Kangalu is one who's Iranian. She's got lots of contacts in Iran. Right at the start of the war, you'll remember that the Iranians seemed to be on the verge of some form of uprising. And probably President Trump thought that if he could kill the Ayatollah and a few of the leadership, that actually Iran would rise up against the regime. There'd be regime change and he'd be hailed as a hero. Far from it. What's actually happening on the ground is that the regime is stronger than ever. The Ayatollah's son is now in charge. He's angry, disfigured. He's lost lots of his family members. So he's absolutely furious with the Americans. And quite frankly, for the Iranians, no, they are just hoping everything gets back to normal. I understand the reason the internet was reconnected was nothing to do with concerns from the regime. It was actually that the many businesses were starting to fail in Iran because they rely on the internet for doing business, whether it's hotels, whether it's everything else.
0: Yeah.
2: And therefore, you've got to breathe life back in to allow communities to start to trade again.
0: Good Lord. I want one more question about Iran, US, and then I want to have a quick chat about Israel. I always thought, and I saw deployments of Marine units to the area or to the theatre, that really the only way that America could deal with the Straits issue was to have a coastal invasion and send Marines in to hunt out those boats. Is that now possible, or is it your assessment that Trump simply doesn't have the political backing in the United States to escalate in that way, even though it was clearly planned for?
2: Well, I think you're right, Sean, that if, as a military guy, the only way you can really control the Strait is having a pretty significant force on the ground. But bear in mind, you're talking about 100, 200 miles worth of coastline. There's lots of enemy there. There's over a million IRGC soldiers. So how many American troops would you be prepared to put on the ground? And as soon as you did that, they will be a target. I mean, so far, the Americans have lost a handful of soldiers. You'd very quickly escalate to hundreds, maybe thousands. And there's absolutely no political appetite. You remember President Trump was elected on the altar of, you know, a man who ends wars, not starts them.
0: Yeah.
2: So, no, there's no political appetite for that. And quite frankly, let's be clear, the Strait of Hormuz was open before the war.
0: Yeah.
2: It's only become an issue now.
0: Yeah.
2: The core issues, we've ended up talking about Strait of Hormuz, about frozen assets, about all sorts of ways this could end. But the harsh reality is that Trump has said Iran cannot have a nuclear weapon and must give up the 440 kilograms, I think, of enriched uranium. The last time a deal was done in 2015 by Obama, it took 2 years to negotiate, and Trump dismissed that out of hand as being awful. He knows, Trump knows, any deal he does now will be measured against that last deal. And Iran is stronger today than it was in that deal. Almost an impossible situation Trump finds himself in. And I think that's why we're seeing the frustration bubble over.
0: All right, let's just turn to Israel. Are there still, if you like, active and regular missiles flights? Is Israel striking Iran? Is Iran striking back at Israel, or is Israel now concentrating on southern Lebanon, its battle, its campaign against Hezbollah?
2: From the information we have, Israel, at the start of the war, Israel and America were lockstep together in their aim about Iran. What's very evident now is Iran is now the American priority, because that's the key to Trump getting an off-ramp and getting out of it. Prime Minister Netanyahu sees a once-in-a-lifetime opportunity to resolve the Hezbollah issue. You'll know full well that over the years, Hezbollah keeps firing rockets from southern Lebanon into northern Israel, and eventually Israeli patience wears thin and they push them out. What's happening at the moment is Israel is conducting a major campaign in southern Lebanon, well north of the Litani River, which was its buffer zone before, and now into Beirut. All of this against a context where, when the ceasefire was called with Iran, American Iran, it was included that Israel was part of that ceasefire.
0: Yeah, but no one asked the Israelis. No one asked the Israelis, did they?
2: No, there's no evidence whatsoever, which explains why President Trump and Prime Minister Netanyahu, I think 24 hours ago, had an incredibly heated, very colourful language conversation, because Trump's going, what are you doing? You're compromising my ability to make peace. And Netanyahu's going, I don't care. I've got a job to do in southern Lebanon.
0: All right. progress takes a long time. Sean, it is always fascinating talking to you. As I said, sometimes I'm, with me, my brain hurts on this. We're an awfully long way away, but thank you for, well, really bring us up to date with the situation there.
2: Always a pleasure, Sean.
0: I have to ask, what's the temperature like in Britain? Because I'm going to be there in 2 weeks.
2: Well, you missed the heat wave that we had when it was in the mid-30s, but we're now back to mid-teens, and it's been chucking it down with rain, and it's due to do so for the next week.
0: Bloody hell, I'll bring the raincoat. Thank you very much indeed, Sean. We'll talk again soon. Sean Bell, military analyst, retired Air Vice Marshal in the RAF, and military consultant and commentator across a number of media, including Sky News in the UK. What do you think of that? Really good update, and told me a hell of a lot I didn't know when I woke up this morning. It is 12 minutes to 8. We will take a commercial break.
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0: What are the issues people can dive a little deeper into if they go and visit The Centrist?
4: We pull from all over the place, so basically we're looking at anything that's got an interesting story that pertains to voters, we want to tell you. 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
0: Ah, well, they got some of you excised. You say that Sean's got Trump derangement syndrome. He does work for Sky News in Britain, which it tends to be a little bit lefty and a little bit tedious, I'll admit you. But I'm sorry, I can't find anyone with better military, real-world military. He flew Harrier jets, for Christ's sake, during the Gulf War. I don't think you're going to find anyone with better real-world experience or connections than Sean Bell. There it is. There's what he said. And to be honest, he seems to have been, in the time that I've been talking to him, he seems to pick things right, no matter what his politics might be. Someone has sent me an interesting text. Said, have you covered the Henry Novak story, Nowak story this week? Not telling you how to do your show. Yes, you are. Just that body cam footage I couldn't watch, and the MSF coverage has been horrendous. Rest in peace, Henry. This is a story about a young British man stabbed in a knife attack in Britain, and instead of going after the guy who killed him, the police arrested him because they thought he might have been a bit of a fascist or a racist or far right. And he died. He bled out and died, and the cops screwed it up completely, and the media coverage in Britain has almost excused the police He was accused of being a racist. I am going to get into that story. We're trying to talk to Toby Young from the Free Speech Union. I'm going to see him when I'm in Britain, but I want to get an interview with that. And I do want to cover that story, but... And people say, why don't you cover that story? Well, you're reading it now. You don't need me to do that. I'm not the only person who can cover that story for you. And when I do, I want to cover it specifically or talk to someone on the ground there. This is the point. People say, why this is a big secret that people need to know about. Well, you do know about things. You read them on the internet. So, yes, it is a shocking story. It is a shocking story. And, look, thanks for raising it with me. It's been on my mind. We've been pretty busy. But that's not to say that is not a major story, and I intend to find more about Henry Nowak when I'm up in Britain, and that will be, in about 2 weeks' time. I'll be there. So thank you, and thank you for your compliment about the show. Did that guy just criticise Donald Trump? That man has Trump derangement syndrome. No, well, how dare he criticise Trump? I'm not saying you can criticise Trump without having Trump derangement syndrome. There's a difference. Trump is the greatest president ever, and he cannot do anything wrong. You see, Jesse, that's the thing. There's a middle ground somewhere. And journalists and reporters need to find that middle ground. That's where we're meant to live. And the problem with our media around the world, around the Western world, it stopped living in the middle ground a long time ago. It became captured largely by the ideology of the left, of the LGBTQIA+++, every letter, of the be kind, of the decolonization. It got captured. And I guess it's a pendulum. It's going to swing back too far the other way before it tries and find the middle, which is where I want the platform to be, I'll be honest. yeah, breaking news, Iran has fired missiles on Kuwait airport. Sean Bell just told you that. They've hit a terminal, 68 people injured. Huge coverage of the Nowak story on GB News. Thank you, and I will get into it. I'm hoping to talk to GB News about getting some of their content out here on the platform when I'm in London. Matt, good morning.
11: Yes, and good morning to you, Mr. Plunkett. Question for you. The regime in Iran, do you know, is there any percentages of the population that is in the regime compared to the people that aren't?
0: I imagine a lot of people have to be. I imagine it's a club. If you get invited to join, it would be bad for your health if you said no, Matt.
11: I agree with you. You know how I'd fix it, Sean? Put the Yanks in there, fly over there with pellets, with 9mm Glocks, with thousands of pistols and rounds, and I'd drop little packages all over the place, and I'd say fight it out internally. Because surely there's more people against the regime that are for the regime, but they don't have any arms. How do they get their arms to take them down?
0: Yeah, well, you fund kind of guerrillas and stuff and rebels. It's bloody difficult, man.
11: It is, Sean. There's no winners here. Like, you can't put troops on the ground. The escalation will just it'll just be a bloodbath. He's got himself into a real pickle now, Trump. Yeah. I don't know how he's going to get out of this one.
0: Yeah, yeah.
11: And I agree with you. Old mate Benjamin Netanyahu, in the meantime, he's just bombing the crap out of that other place.
0: Well, he's actually showing some restraint. But don't forget, Hezbollah is a rebel organisation funded by Iran, operating illegally inside Lebanon. The Lebanese government don't want them there. They attack and kill civilians in Israel with impunity. The United Nations has not enforced a buffer zone to keep Israelis safe. So, I mean, I'm sorry. With the old thing, they used to cut the grass with Hezbollah, the Israelis. They'd go in there and keep the weeds that were terrorism down. I think they're now in the process of concreting the backyard instead.
11: Mm. Well, I had another quick question for you.
0: Yep.
11: This
0: Jew-hatred.
11: Anti-Semitism.
0: Hating Jews.
11: Tell me, why is that? And why is it coming up again? I can sort of get my head around. Forgive me, I'm not. I don't understand all this, but I can understand with the war that happened, but why now are young people like in Australia and that, why do they hate Jews so much? What have they done against them?
0: Because they've been captured by the ideological left, and it is an article of faith with Marxists and with leftists to hate Jews and hate Israel.
11: But why?
0: It is
11: what,
0: a global
11: why
0: thing.
11: Why do they hate them?
0: I don't know, because they're ideologically driven nutbars. It is
11: what,
0: a global
11: why
0: thing.
11: Why do they hate them?
0: I don't know, because they're ideologically driven nutbars. That's why.
11: They don't actually have a reason that they hate their religion or hate something.
0: They just hate Jews. They blame Jews. It's been one of the oldest hatreds in the book. It's easy to get people riled up and motivated about. Look at Hitler. Look at the Holocaust. They're a small target. And they're an easy target.
11: Don't get it, Sean. I don't get it. Hey, have a good day.
0: Thank you, mate. Cheers, mate. Neil says, here's an idea, leave Israel alone. Yeah, but, you know, blood feuds are difficult. Trump may end up... Oh, look, and look, John, thank you. Yes, everyone says, oh, the covering of Henry Nowak. Yeah, it is. And the stuff you get through the wonders of the internet on the Henry Nowak case are covered far better from people in Britain than they are from me sitting here in Wellington, New Zealand. I would also add, what am I good at covering? Issues affecting New Zealand and New Zealanders. That's my speciality. And thanks to the wonders of multiple media sources and outlets, we can specialise and be really good at what we do. But I'm interested in the case. It may have some parallels here. Britain certainly is in the throw of problems that we could have here if we don't think about what we are doing and the dangers of ideology and separatism and colonial guilt in a modern society. Sean, lefties hate Jews because they believe Jews control the world's finances and banks. I just think because they need someone to hate, which is crazy. Left's hatred of Israel fits with neo-Marxist oppressed versus oppressor framework, Israel being colonial oppressors. Well said, David. Well said. Sean, 27 years old here. I don't hate the Jewish people, but I do not like their leader. Do you get to vote for him? It's nothing much you can do about it. A lot of Jewish people, can I say, because it's democracy, don't like their leader either. But he has stopped the country being wiped off the map, which I guess is a pretty good report card. Islam is present in New Zealand. It's a serious religion. Oh, it is. It's quite a big one. They take it seriously, and we should too. Neil, I'm not going to criticise anyone for their faith, Muslim or Islam. I criticise people, and I worry about ideological purists from any religion. I worry about people who do not assimilate and understand the cultural, non-religious, secular cultural values of our country. But I'm not going to hate someone because they're a Muslim. I'm not going to put them in a box. I'm not going to say every Chinese person gets straight A's at school. That is racism. I will judge people by their character and by their actions, not what I identify them as. Well, that was a bit purist of me, wasn't it? Sean, I agree. Let's stick with what's important to New Zealand, keeping an eye on what is happening around the world and how it pertains to New Zealand today. Thank you, Sally. Sean, why do the left hate Jews? Because they've been lied to. They are told Jews are colonisers when it's Islam that is spreading. They are told it's Jews causing trouble when Arabs, Islamic Arabs, who have turned down every peace deal since 1947. Yeah, Neil says, all of Islam is politics, Ayatollah Khomeini. Oh, gosh, Neil, okay. I've got plenty of people I know who are Muslims and are not nutty Jew haters. They just practice their religion, as they are free to do in this country, and everyone should be. Sean, so the left hate Jews, which is pretty much following a similar grain as the Nazi far right. So the left are far right. What a topsy-turvy world. Let's not hate, right? I like that, Brenda. Let's not hate. After the break, how to read a political poll, what do you make of it, how do you know what's really going on, and can you, with David Farrer.
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13: Good morning, New Zealand. It is Tuesday. It is the 18th of June, and I'm on P. Yes, the return of pseudo-Ephedrine. Oh, my God, I'm on it. I took it 10 minutes ago, knowing that I had to do the show.
14: Oh, dear,
13: I've
14: here we go.
13: Got the flu.

0: Oh, no, f*** off, Josh. Thank God. David Seymour, I shall probably vote ACT. Oh, I would imagine now for the rest of my life. And it'll only be on this one issue, David, that you brought back pseudo-effigy.
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1: In this update, a warning: people working for the government, national security and the military with access to sensitive information risk being attacked online by Chinese agents. The SIS is working with our Five Eyes partners to highlight an increasing trend of incursions through networking and job sites. Director General Andrew Hampton says agents will often try to form online relationships. Over time, they'll progress to asking problematic questions.
2: That may be sensitive information about New Zealand's military capabilities, our diplomatic positions, about intellectual property.
1: Labor's echoing a report suggesting the government shouldn't rush into building an LNG terminal. The SIPERA report for rewiring Aotearoa recommends using a diesel peaker to generate power is a better tool for transitioning to renewables. It says diesel is cheaper and a better short-term substitute than LNG. Megan Wood says the report shows options like diesel will ultimately get us where we want to go far more quickly.
3: We are going to need some short-term bridging to get to the future that we all want, which is the most affordable energy we have that is renewable.
1: Sparks launched a new way to identify scam callers. Verified Call helps customers see legitimate calls coming and reduces the risk of impersonation scams. Supported devices display Sparks' name, logo, verification badge and the reason for calling. Fraud lead Ross Dixon says they're trying to balance a smooth customer experience with safeguards.
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5: Boy, okay, quite some debate. We're just waiting for David Farah to join us by video link. This is a nice text. Good morning, Sean. At the risk of blowing smoke up a certain part of your anatomy where the sun don't shine, I understand why people are asking you about events in other parts of the world, like Henry Nowak. There is such little trust in our mainstream media that we are all thirsty for the truth, hence the platform. Thank you. Scott, that is not a nice thing to say about your wife's bra and the sugar loaves. Okay, and some other people, that is just bad. I'm not going to cheer that. All right. As you know, yesterday or in the last couple of days, a Roy Morgan poll out, one of the many political polls that will be coming at you hard and fast over the next wee while as we run into a general election. It showed a quite dramatic, I think, 8 or 9 point drop for Labor, a surge to 6% for the opportunity, not top, why don't I just stick with top, opportunity. I think 11% for 12% for New Zealand First, 10 or 11 points for ACT. It showed the coalition with a 2% majority on a pretty basic MMP thing. And people got very excited about the poll, but it looked a bit roguey to me. And a poll alone is not going to tell you everything you need to know. Now, he's come on this morning to join us with the specific caveat that he's not going to bag any other poll or any other polling party, but, geez, he's been polling for a long time, and if I've got confusion over something or I want to know what a poll might mean, he's my go-to guy. So David Farah from Curia Market Research joins us now. David, thank you for coming on, mate. Good to see you.
6: Good to be here, Sean.
5: All right, let's put the fact that that's a Roy Morgan aside. I often look at a poll and say, what are the specific figures? Because what did that poll tell me, the Roy Morgan? It told me that top was taking votes off Labor. And that's all I really needed to get out of it. Is that right? Is that how I should do it?
6: That's certainly the most sensible interpretation. To know for sure, you need what they call the cross tabs, which is if they ask, who did you vote for last time? Because it could be Labour's losing votes to the Greens and the Greens are losing votes to Top. The two big things from that poll, and people are a bit sceptical for probably good reason, is the previous month, Labour were ahead by 8.5%, and this poll they're behind by 4%. So that's a 12.5% swing in 1 month. And this was done primarily before budget too. So it's comparing all of April to all of May. And you have to say, did anything happen of such magnitude where you would expect a 12% swing? So what my view is probably exaggerated. One of those two polls, I think, will be a bit rogue. It could have been the one a month ago, or it could be this one, a mixture of both.
5: I see what you're saying. So if the previous data was bad, the other one might be right, but it's out of whack with the one that was bad. I get you.
6: Yeah, but I think what you can safely draw from it is National's been going up, Labour's been going down. Probably not to the extent of a 12% swing. You'd want to see how other polls come to there. But that's why you shouldn't sort of think this one poll shows National 4% ahead. That's it. You look at the average of the polls and you look at the trend, and that's not 1 month, but 6 months. Now, the other big news is it showed Top at 6%, and that certainly would be very newsworthy if Top are polling over 5%. But I guess the caveats there are they've shown Top consistently higher than every other poll. They've had them at 4% since January, I think, and no one else has had them at above sort of 2, 3%. So again, is it likely Top are gaining support? Yes. Does that mean they're necessarily over 5%? Not necessarily. There's a useful website that compares that each pollster with the average from all the other polls. And with Roy Morgan, they say that the small parties always do better. Top and ACT and the Greens all do 1 or 2% better than the other polls. Now, that doesn't mean Roy Morgan is wrong, but is worth just saying that's a consistent effect we see. Labour normally is 3% worse, National 1.5%. Then the other thing you can look at is, you know, how did they do last election? Now, you have very good pollsters do good polls and just have not particularly good pre-election result, but probably worth also just reflecting that last election, Roy Morgan had National at 31%. They actually got 38%. They had the Greens at 15%. Greens actually got 11.6%, etc. ACT got 8.6%. They had them 11.5%. So there is reasonable basis to just say, and this applies though to any poll, don't put too much weight on any one poll.
5: Okay. Because have you done, you said to me yesterday you were going to do a poll of polls thing tonight, last night. Have you done that?
6: Yeah, and what that shows is broadly almost a tie, but I haven't updated it yet, but it shows sort of Labour and National both around 30, 31%, etc. If you take the Roy Morgan but average it with the others, you've got Top at 4%. Greens at New Zealand First, pretty consistent with the Roy Morgan poll. So my view, which has been my view for 12 months now, is it's very, very close. Almost every poll has the leading coalition within two seats of winning or losing, basically. The Top will be interesting, though, in other polls, because if they do look like they can make 5%, they'll get even more media attention. Now, I think there's always a possibility.
5: Oh, come on. Actually, they have been being pumped by the mainstream media who want to get rid of the coalition government. They are like the darlings of them.
6: There's not been one sceptical story like, hey, all these
5: You probably don't listen to the platform enough, David.
6: Well, yeah, I talk about the other media. I do listen to the platform. And what I always like to do is say, okay, you want to give small parties, non-parliament, some publicity so people get to know them, but how much publicity has the Outdoor and Freedom Party had in the last 12 months? I've seen 30 articles on top, none on them. So I think they are a bit of a media darling, and that certainly is helping them. I think that's part of why you've been seeing them rise in the polls. I think their leader, Q, is certainly quite articulate for a small party leader, etc., and she's been helping their cause too. Now, big question, if they do look like they could make 5%, are they a centre-right or a centre-left party? Well, look at their policies, almost all centre-left. Look at their candidates, almost all centre-left.
5: Well, they've said the quiet part out loud. They've said, we are the party that's designed to keep Winston Peters out of power.
6: Yeah, well, I think their official position is they would negotiate with the biggest party. But it's very, very hard to see. Because, look, there's going to be no centre-right government without New Zealand First. So could you imagine a coalition where Top and New Zealand First are both in government together? No. Could you imagine a Labour Top Greens government means they won't have to rely on Te Pahi Māori? That'd be Labour's best dream.
5: Okay. Well, Luxon could kill them. He could simply say National will not negotiate with Top.
6: Yeah, the thing is, politicians like to have options. Would he much rather Top aren't there? Yes. But it's not that they're, I mean, when you look around, their policies lean left. You generally only rule out a party for fundamental incompatibility or just total distrust, which is what, you know, John Key did in 2008, etc. This is why Winston's ruling out Labour. He just says, I have absolutely no trust in them, etc. I don't think there's a particularly strong principled basis for National to rule Top out. There's a tactical basis, which is we don't want centre-right people to vote for them because they won't go with us.
5: Yeah.
6: What I'll be interested in, we've got a poll we do monthly for the TU where we do ask, who did you vote for last time? So one of the things I'm going to do in that poll is if Top's, you know, got reasonable
5: see where its votes are coming from. That'll be really interesting.
6: That's the key thing. Who do Top voters say they voted for last time? Are they, I think, instinctively, not based on data, they are picking up Labour voters because Labour's been too cute with, we're not going to tell you any of our policies till after the budget or now till August or maybe the detail after the election. People who don't like the government are looking for an alternative, not seen it in Labour, and Top's the shiny new thing. And, yeah, that's why they're going
5: David,
6: there.
5: David, when is your next poll out? For the Taxpayers Union?
6: Probably end of next week.
5: Yeah, we will keep an eye on that. Look, just one other question. We look at the polling across the Tasman, Pauline Hanson's One Nation. We look at polling in Britain on the Reform Party. Those are massive political swings. No matter who's doing the polling, they're undeniable.
6: Yep.
5: But it seems to me we have not had the same quantum of increase. It's that bloody cat again. The same quantum of increase as in for what you would call new, and I'm going to call it nationalist conservative politics, that Winston Peters kind of represents. We haven't really seen that massive

0: share of the vote the two big parties get is around 65-66%. Go back to 1996, it was 68%. So it hasn't been a big change. However, Winston, who is basically the Nationalist Populist Party, is in government. To go from 7% at the election to 12 or 14% is pretty rare. All these other parties, what they're good at is the institutions are broken, they're all corrupt except us, they don't listen on immigration.
1: And because they're not in government, they can just attack at will.
0: Yeah. So what I guess I would ask is, if Winston wasn't in government, where would he be polling now? Maybe even higher. So I don't think we're immune from
1: really good. That is such, now that you've said it, it's so self-evident, actually, David. Very interesting.
0: And if he, normally, Winston in government destroys himself. Three times he's been in government. Three times at the next election, he's got 3 or 4%. He's certainly found the secret sauce this time.
1: Interesting. David, always fascinating talking. We look forward to that poll end of next week. Thank you very much, you and the cat, very much for your time this morning. David Farrer from Curia Market Research. It's a polling company that does polling for the Taxpayers Union, and is generally, and does research also for the National Party. That's just a declaration. But a very good polling company with massive experience. That was an interesting chat, wasn't it? Let's take a break.
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1: Some great feedback on the chat with David Farrer. 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I hope it's not for free in your case. In regards to that, some news. 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

0: 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But at this stage, and we've got, we've got 250 tickets for sale. We've got a nice venue in Wellington that we're going to have the run of, and it will be on election night, November the 7th in Wellington, from 7:30 probably through to midnight. I will keep you up to date. Hopefully those tickets go on sale next week. We'll tell you how if you're a Platform Plus subscriber. In fact, you'll get an email from us as well. Sean, one of your earlier texts said Heather was talking up the Opportunity Party, which wasn't fairly accurate. She was talking up that they're a left-leaning party. Yep. Okay, good on her. Oh, Jesse, I've been a Platform Plus subscriber. Then why you say for free, Jesse? It's not for free. You're like paying me a dollar today. God, I'll go out and buy a Rolls Royce. For populist, greed, democratic, labelling somebody or something populist is an attempted slur by the governing elite. That's an interesting perspective, Neil. We're so used to being outraged at being called far right that when someone gets called populist, I suppose it is kind of... What's wrong with being populist in a democracy, though, Neil? You see, I don't think populist... I suppose it is a kind of snobby... It is a kind of snobby... Slur. That is a very good point you've made there, Neil. Thank you. Jesse says, oh, you know, I've read that, Jesse. Now, someone's laughing. So that Les Mills family member, Philip Mills, who donated $100,000 to TOP to try and destroy New Zealand First, has actually depleted the Labour vote, the other party he donates to. Yes, there's some irony in that. I seem to remember when that was announced that I suggested that might be the problem. But, you know, TOP are doing, they're kind of the online, they're the Reddit party. I think I'd call TOP, or Opportunity, I'd call them the Reddit party. The Blue Sky Reddit party. They are kind of like a meme. They're the only fans party for the left wing. I do not, can I just say, I've heard about OnlyFans in popular culture. I don't really know what it is. I don't have anything that's called OnlyFans that comes up on my feed. I just wanted to say that. It seems weird, this whole OnlyFans thing. But from what I've heard about OnlyFans, TOP is like an OnlyFans political party. It's dressing up to try and look attractive to people, but it has no intention of having a serious relationship with them. Would that be fair on OnlyFans?
1: It's subscription based, but you subscribe to individual.
0: Okay, sorry.
1: Creators.
0: Sorry, let's just stop. I'm sorry. I thought it was something where people sold products or took pictures of themselves outside fountains. Is that influencing?
1: They could do that, but it would just be
0: pornographic
1: photos.
0: Thank you. I just, I don't need a break. I'll just have to box on, but you've really upset me. Sean, parties that call each other populist are doing so because they think they know better than we do. They don't. Sean, toppers like trans, it's identifying as something else. That's actually quite good. Sean, I see that lefty Tim Roxburgh was having talk back yesterday saying he was concerned small parties like ACT were getting big donations. Yet when someone challenged him on Tops Les Mills donation, he got defensive. Look, I don't know what you're doing, Rich, listening to Tim Roxburgh for political analysis, really. Top 40 kind of guy, Tim Roxburgh. Sean, Top won't get 5% but will cannibalise Labor, and Palestine Free will do the same for the Greens. I hope Palestine Free do far worse than that. Now that I know what it is, you're not going to get me on OnlyFans. That'll be a cold day in hell. They'd have a particularly strange fetish to want me on OnlyFans. Oh no, it won't pop up for me, Scott. Sugar Loaves sounds a nice, sweet place, close to Palmy, perhaps. No, I'm going to blow the gaff on Sugar Loaves as we wait for our next guest. Sugar Loaves, I'm talking about the Sugar Loaf Islands off Port Taranaki. And I wasn't aware of them till I came across them in my old book. But there are like Sugar Loaf tracks and everything down near Lake Dunstan. There are quite a few Sugar Loaf places. But the Sugar Loaves are a little archipelago of islands off Port Taranaki. Apparently very good diving on the Sugar Loaves. No one lives there. No pubs, no pie shops, no coffee shop. No one will have been born on the Sugar Loaves. But if you've been there or you dive there, I'd love to hear from you. Sean, Top are anti-vaccine cookers. Oh, I didn't know the anti-vax. Sean, it is a pleasure too and will continue to be, this is from Sally, very price-effective way to get news and views. The ability to view what I missed or rewatch stories, a true bargain. That is Sally selling the idea of Platform Plus subscription. $260 a year, $265. I haven't put the price up for 2 years and I hate to say it, I might be considering that. But if you want to be one of the very select number of people who get to come to our election night party in Wellington for the 2026 election, I will let you know in the next couple of days how you do that. Only 250 tickets available. The last one was a doozy, was a great get-together, and I will let you know only Platform Plus members will be offered tickets, and I suspect that we will sell them all. The Reddit party, this is Top, we call them the Reddit party or the Blue Sky party, Top. That's my new nickname for them. Okay, I want to move on now to an issue around freedom of speech. As you know, there is a bill currently before Parliament on the legal definition of a man or woman based, and it's going to use... radical idea. A woman is an adult human female and a man is an adult human male, and it's based on, I don't know, your chromosomes, your biology. Pretty simple, really. It is a bill designed to protect women in women's only spaces, to prevent the sort of craziness we've had of men whacking the snot out of women at the Olympics and winning boxing medals. And women who have fought hard for their spaces and their safety, to maintain their spaces and their safety, and not to have men who dress up as women and are allowed to think they're women if they want to, invading that space. But the legislation has been, effectively slammed by the Vice-Chancellor of one of these countries' largest universities, Grant Robertson, himself gay and unashamedly so, former Finance Minister under Jacinda Ardern, given a plum job without, it would seem, the requisite qualifications as the Vice-Chancellor of Otago University, has put out a newsletter or a missive on this that the Free Speech Union finds concerning. Why does it find it concerning? Well, to find out, we are joined by Stephanie Martin from the Free Speech Union. Stephanie, lovely to see you. Welcome.
2: Good morning, Sean. How are you?
0: Great, good to thank see you. What did Grant Robertson say, and how did he say it?
2: Well, he sent out a communication. I mean, he's perfectly entitled to send out communications like this, of course. So it's a communication that's gone out to the OT community. As far as I'm aware, it's staff and students, so kind of the catchment pool. And it's really mostly focused around some advice around well-being and things like this around exams. So where to find support if they need it and this sort of thing, managing exam stress, all of that's perfectly fine. But we are concerned about the injection of some extra comments in here that seem kind of extraordinary to the otherwise, you know, mundane communication about the, as you said, the upcoming legislation that's just passed its first reading in Parliament around the kind of definitions of man, woman. So in that, he's made some comments that we find to be crossing the line beyond neutrality. He said that he knows that the bill will be upsetting for many. And the crucial part is that he's described it as being personally to him unnecessary and disturbing. And he has
0: he's not
2: gone
0: transgender,
2: on to also
0: is he? He's not transgender, not is he?
2: I mean, not to my awareness.
0: Okay, I don't wonder why he then finds it
2: personally
0: upsetting.
2: But I don't know. Sorry, yeah. That was a sideways question. I wasn't expecting that one.
0: Yeah.
2: I mean, I don't know.
0: Yeah, okay. So he said it's upsetting to him personally and unnecessary. And that's
2: and
0: all
2: he's also made some comments about the budget as well. Now, this is skating on probably the closest line I've seen, actually, to, like, the line of where neutrality is and tests that bright line, I think. There are some comments about budget cuts, to the student, the fees-free program.
0: Yeah.
2: The university is actually entitled to make comments about things like that because that falls within the roles and functions of the university. The part that I think really kind of edges up against the line is where he says that the budget seeks to shift even more of the burden of the cost of education in the future onto you.
0: Mm.
2: Now, to my mind, that's a political statement. And it's a political opinion on a contentious political topic, as is the previous comment that I cited about the definition of man and woman.
0: Okay,
2: so
0: okay.
2: Both of those, I would say, constitute political opinions distributed to the community from an official communication line.
0: Okay. FSU argues, and as I always say, you are the champions of free speech in New Zealand. We had a recent example of a man being hounded from office, Craig Stobo, for making a representation to a select committee on a contentious piece of legislation as an individual. What's the dog's name? Is that your dog?
2: Arthur, I'm very sorry about that.
0: Do you need to deal with Arthur? Do you need to deal with Arthur? We can come back. Okay. Play a promo. We'll deal with Arthur and then Stephanie will come back.
3: Plunkett Unchained.
0: Sean, Helen Clark will have an opinion on that. I've told you, Matt, my new Helen Clark philosophy on life. Whenever I'm sat with a dilemma, what should I do? I sit there and I just take some time and I breathe. And I think to myself, whatever the situation, what would Helen Clark do? And then, in order to keep peace with my universe, I do exactly the opposite. And that's one way you 100% guarantee that you will always do the right thing.
3: Plunkett Unchained on the platform.
0: Stephanie Martin from the FSU is back. She's dealt with Arthur, the dog.
2: Sorry about that.
0: No, that is fine. And I'm such a dog lover, I'd hate you to continue and Arthur to be distressed. And don't worry, when you take the masking tape off, he'll still love you. thank you.
2: The one moment the courier came, of course.
0: Yeah. All right. Craig Stobo fired from his job for making, as an individual, a submission on the Treaty of Waitangi bill, principles of the treaty bill, to Parliament as an individual, for coming on the platform occasionally and making political commentary as an individual. He's gone. He's hounded from office. And you stand up for him as the Free Speech Union for expressing his personal political views. Why aren't you standing up for Grant Robertson expressing his personal political views?
2: I am really glad that you brought this up. because of course Grant Robertson, of course he's allowed an opinion. And of course we will defend his right to have an opinion in general. The issue here isn't about him having an opinion or not. This is a time and place issue. This is when he's not expressing that opinion in any kind of like in a social setting or somewhere where it's kind of less formalized, right? It's not, this is my personal opinion in a different context. This is very context dependent. This is the fact that he's used an official communication line to proactively distribute that opinion through an official line. And that's the thing that really blurs it. So,
0: okay.
2: Where I said before, he said, at a personal level, I find this legislation to be unnecessary and disturbing. Sorry, I was just finding the quote again. The following sentence reads, as a university, we remain resolute in upholding our commitments to respect and inclusion.
0: And I see the blurring of the lines.
2: So where the following sentence says, at the university, we believe, immediately following, it's really, you're wrapping the two in together as saying, this is my personal opinion.
0: Have students from
2: Otago. In my capacity as the Vice Chancellor.
0: Yeah.
2: And at the university, we think he's melded them together in a way that we find to be inappropriate.
0: Yeah. Now, have there been...
2: I'm really glad that you brought that up.
0: Yeah. Have there been complaints from students to Robertson about this? Did someone raise it with you guys?
2: As far as we're aware, there's one university student who's made a complaint about it. I'm not aware of any more, and that was what we heard from the university yesterday. But... we'll see.
0: Okay, he has clapped back at you front page of the Herald today. I understand. What is he saying in response to what you're saying? And I don't expect to get an interview with him. He's just saying he's allowed to do that. And the university is backing him over the university. Well, he's the boss of the university. What the hell did we expect, I suppose? But he is saying, no, he's allowed to do this. Your response to that? And he says the text clearly states the view is a personal one. It is clearly separated from the position of the university in supporting the well-being of students.
2: I mean, I would refer to my previous statement about where he then goes on in the immediate following sentence to say, at the university we remain, .. I think. I guess we can leave it to the discretion of the audience what they believe about that, but I think when you mix those two things together, then you are definitely blurring that line.
0: All right, and I'll let our audience decide what they think on that. Look, just one other issue that's arisen in the last 24 hours, and I wonder, you may not have considered it at the Free Speech Union, and I know it's a first blush reaction I'm asking for. Four New Zealand MPs have been banned for visiting China for a year, for going to Taiwan a couple of weeks ago on a parliamentary visit as parliamentarians. And the Chinese government came out last night, said those four MPs are banned from visiting China. Is that something you people are likely to look into?
2: Well, we're very kind of... our focus is all about freedom of speech and freedom of expression, obviously. So I wouldn't know. I'd need to look more into a situation like that to be able to make a further comment on
0: it. Okay. Well,
2: our involvement would really depend on the situation and the context and why that had happened and whether it was kind of...
0: Well, keep listening. We've got Laura McClure.
2: The principles who's one of, we advocate.
0: Yeah. We've got Laura McClure, one of the MPs, joining us at 9:15 this morning. Mr. Peters has said they weren't there representing the government, and that New Zealand recognises China's one China policy. So it's all a bit diplomatically strange, but it does seem to me to be almost foreign interference in the free association of a group of New Zealanders, be they MPs or not, really.
2: Anyway. I mean, it sounds like a good one to ask questions about.
0: What would you say, and I'll try and get an interview with him, what would you say to Grant Robertson if he was sitting on the line now listening?
2: I think I would just encourage him to consider what others in the Otago community who might hold a different opinion, how it might affect them to read a communication like that. Because a lot of what we're seeing in terms of self-censorship is occurring because of things like this, where people kind of from these communications just kind of subtly dot in.
0: That is the way, you know, this is the way your vice chancellor
2: thinks.
0: This is
2: how this happened.
0: And this is how you should think. So don't you dare have a different opinion. Yeah. I get what you're saying. It's what Peter Boghossian has been touring the country talking to people about, and the chilling effect that sort of thing has on free speech. Great talking, Stephanie.
2: Yeah, exactly. Because other perspectives matter too, right?
0: Yeah,
2: and
0: yeah.
2: it's important for any free university to be home to all of those different perspectives and for these ideas to actually be talked about. Something like this, I think, really undermines the kind of a healthy environment for having a conversation about a bill like this that might be a good place to host such a conversation.
0: Stephanie, good talking to you. I'll let you go and take the duct tape off the dog's snout now. And all the
2: thank
0: best.
2: You. Great to talk with you, Sean.
0: All the best to
2: Appreciate
0: Arthur.
2: Appreciate it.
0: That is Stephanie Martin from the Free Speech Union. Some interesting perspectives there. What do you think? Should Grant Robertson be able to bag the government and its budget in a email that was meant to be concentrating on student welfare in the run-up to exams? I know what I think. Let's take a break.
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0: All right. Gosh, we've covered some ground this morning and there's still some more to come. Laura McClure, ACT MP, about her visit to Taiwan and the response, the rather intolerant diplomatic response of the Chinese government, the People's Republic of China, who have banned her and three other MPs from visiting China for a year. I suspect we're going to find out that Laura McClure had no great plans to rush off to Beijing within the next 12 months anyway. Sorry, Sean. Now, this is Jesse on this, but this is a storm in a teacup. I'm not a fan of Grant Robertson or the Rainbow Nutters, but freedom of speech, and he didn't say that it was the university's position. He kind of did. I think he blurred the line so severely that he did. I'm failing to see the issue here, just my opinion. Thank you for your opinion, Jesse. Thank you for expressing it. Sean, I interpret Grant Robertson's comments as, if you don't believe, follow the university view, you're not welcome. It's like when I resisted the marification of the university when I worked there because it conflicted with my religion. I was told by human resources that I needed to consider if the University of Otago is the right place for you. Well, Karen, I'd love to hear more than that if you can give us a call later in the program. Sean, what qualifications does Grant Robertson have to be the Vice-Chancellor of Otago University? He's a lefty and he's a former Labor cabinet minister. I don't know that he's got a teaching degree or anything. Grant Robertson is slippery. When will people learn? Well, when they leave Otago University, they'll learn. Sean, it is interesting to note that if you are someone working for a company as an individual with an opinion on a social topic or a political topic, you can be censored or fired, but as a leader of an organisation who is speaking as the organisation is allowed to have their opinion as the organisation's petition. That's right, Sally. Mind you, I think increasingly, you know, people, you know, I've got... No one who works for the platform is going to be censured from in their private capacity expressing an opinion. And sometimes they are not censored for expressing opinions I disagree with in the work environment, Michael. Tolerance. It's interesting. That's why I asked the question of Stephanie Martin. She said she was happy to answer it. Poor dog, lost his freedom of speech. Oh, don't be hard on Arthur. It just sounded like he was missing mum. Sean, if you say something like we at the platform, I presume you should just giving us a personal opinion, according to the Robertson logic. That's from Niz. When I say we at the platform, I am the owner, I'm the chief executive, I'm the founding editor of the platform. I do have the authority to speak on behalf of the platform as a collective. So, yeah, Niz, you got it. So that student will be hounded out and fail their degree. Why? Because Robinson is vindictive. Is it $650,000? I think he's not getting quite that. It's $575,000 a year, isn't it, for Grant Robertson? Mind you, he'll have to tithe 10% of that to the Labor Party. That's how they work, because they got on the job. They'll expect a cut. They'll expect a cut of the action. That's the way this goes. Sean, sounds like Grant would like a return to politics and misses parties at Annette's place. Leave the Swiss ball out of this. Robertson should have made a Facebook post if he wanted to make a statement. That's a good point. Not send an email. That's interference. Really good point, Gareth. Sean, the hypocrisy is that if Robertson shared right-wing views, he would likely be cancelled, says Kelly. Sean, how much public funding does Otago University Grant Robertson receive? That is from Melissa. An awful lot. Free Arthur. Oh, no. I've made Arthur famous for all the wrong reasons. I'm just having a sip of Milo, not coffee, Milo. Sean, the platform is the only fans of New Zealand media. Where people pay a subscription, but on behalf of all listeners, for the love of God, keep your clothes on. I value my eyesight. Although a good way to up the membership is to charge members $10 a week to keep your clothes on. If you'll find it, you'll get a lot more paid subscribers. I could be the reverse OnlyFans on the platform. It's an interesting idea. John, mate, how are you? John McLean joins us.
8: Yeah, hi, Sean. Look, there's no ambiguity about the situation of Robertson's communication. If you see the original email, it's got all the slogan, you know, all the... It's written in his capacity as the Vice Chancellor of the University. It's a formal communication from the university. It's no doubt his personal views, but I haven't investigated what particular rule of political neutrality that he's alleged to have breached, but it's clearly a politically partisan communication that he's written in his capacity as Vice Chancellor. It's not an exercise of his private free speech.
0: No. Okay. Do you think that is a problem, John?
8: Well, I don't know what Otago University's rules are. I haven't looked at that, but it's clear as day that it's a partisan political view that he's expressing, and he's using his vice chancellor's channel to do that, and he's purporting to speak on behalf of the university. So there's no lack of clarity there.
0: All right. Thank you, John.
8: It's totally different to Stobo's situation, where he's made a private submission. He didn't write that on financial markets.
0: Sorry, letterhead or anything like that.
8: So it's totally different. Yeah.
0: Thank you, John. Now, someone says, no, Grant Robertson's been paid $629,000 a year. I said $570,000. You take off 10% of, which will be the tithe that he pays to the Labor Party for getting the job. So it'll be 62, someone do the math for me, 63,000 minus, 629,000 minus 63,000. Can you do that for me? What is it? Come on. Jeez, we're bad. We are. And she's using a calculator. You can just write that down.
1: Bert Hagen, 63,000.
0: 629,000. Oh, okay. 629,000. Minus
1: 6,290.
0: Minus 10%. 6,227. No.
1: 629,000.
0: Yeah. Minus, sorry, it's 62,900. Oh, okay. Wait. This is embarrassing for both of us. I could have done it. I'll do it. I'll do it just
1: on. I'm doing it. Wait.
0: 6,299,10, 1, 8, 2, 6, 12, 6, 6. And that's 566,000. That's what I said I thought he got paid, because that's what he is getting paid. The rest of it goes to the Labor Party. That was embarrassing for both of us. Let's not mention that ever again, Bella. Karen, good morning.
9: Yeah, g'day, Sean. And don't forget Grant's lodge he gets for free, that's on the harbour.
0: Ah, okay. Okay. And yeah, so he'll also get his parliamentary superannuation money.
9: Yep.
0: Wow.
9: Free
0: he's creaming it.
9: Free travel.
0: Yeah.
9: And he's
0: Yeah.
9: Mm-hmm. But yes, sorry, I've got to shoot into town to a client, so I thought I'd ring you before the news. Yes, when I was there, this, you know, you could see that wave of Maorification sweeping through the university.
0: And what were you doing there? Were you working there, Karen?
9: I was a department manager, so
0: wow.
9: I was in the admin side. So I didn't have to, you know, as an academic, you had to incorporate it into your lectures and all that sort of crap. And some departments have two heads of department, one for
0: that's like Te Papa. They have TVNZ are basically the same too.
9: Yeah.
0: You have a Maori manager and a Pākehā manager.
9: So that doubles the cost to that department. But yeah, they incorporated it into our performance appraisal. So there was a section in our performance appraisals that we basically complied to everything that the university wanted.
0: So they let you go.
9: Maori and our,
0: did they fire you or
9: no,
0: did, or
9: oh,
0: what?
9: No, they didn't. That was an open, it was a training session that I was in, and they were talking about it, and I said, look, I've got an issue because it actually conflicts with my religion, and that honestly was what the facilitator said to me. But no, I ended up taking voluntary redundancy in 2018, so this was a number of years later.
0: It's been going on a while, Karen.
9: You know, like with my... And with my staff that I had, you know, we just ticked the box in terms of the performance appraisal, because there was no way I was going to measure my staff's performance on their abasance to a blimmin' false religion.
0: I hear you, Karen.
9: It's rife through. It's a shame, really.
0: Yeah, someone's just texted me, Karen. They've said, what about all those poor medical students who want to go into gynecology who are going to get trained at the medical school? That's a real problem.
9: That was the other thing, because our department taught the medical curriculum, and even the academics were, they were protesting the fact that they had to get the lower grades in to be able to let the Maoris in.
0: Yeah. Good on you, Karen. Thank you very much indeed for joining us. Have a good day. You too. Sean, you know how TPM and the Greens have two co-leaders. Does that mean they've got two ex-leaders salary per part? No, they get the same budget. A lot of people saying this lodge is very nice. Oh, well, let's try and reach out to Grant Robertson, get him on tomorrow. Oh, yeah, was that a pig I heard flying? Sean, Grant Robertson is the Vice-Chancellor at Otago University. Just goes to show how corrupt this country is when someone like him gets a cushy job on that sort of money with no experience in that role. That's right, Rich. But that's the quiet and obvious corruption of a country the size of New Zealand. That is the way it works. And this is right. What do the med students at Otago think of the bill? Bit tricky if future gynecologists agree with Robertson. Indeed. What do you do drinking Milo? It has 13.1 grams of carbohydrate per serve. Yes, I know it does. And I have one, maybe, or two a week. You are right. That was embarrassing, says Bruce. Yeah, I did. I should. Why didn't you just get a pen and write it down? That's how I did it in the end, quicker than you. You were still bugging around with your thing, just saying, okay, we never, note to self, never do live mathematics on the platform with Bella or myself. Sean, yesterday everyone was chatting about the US and nuclear ships docking. If we agree, would we get pressure from China to dock as well? The US is an ally. China is a trading partner. Big difference. Well, as I say, like it or not, we are a part of a geopolitical conflict. The South Pacific is the front line of the power struggle, soft and hard power struggle between the United States and the Western sphere of influence and China, the only other superpower in the world. And it doesn't think it's a superpower. Look at what it just did to these four MPs. Laura McClure from ACT MP, has been to Taiwan. She joins us after the news, at 9:15 this morning. I've also got another great story out of Otago University I want to share with you before that, one that I've been trying to make time to get to all week. You are
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1: In this update, a nasty surprise for the US president as the House of Representatives votes to stop him ordering more strikes on Iran. Four Republicans bolstered Democrats for a final tally of 215 to 208. It still needs Senate approval, but is unlikely to fully stop military action. Guardian Washington Bureau Chief David Smith says the House of Representatives has, until now, been very loyal to Trump.
2: He has ensured it's full of pro-Trump members who are usually ready to do his bidding.
1: The Court of Appeal has agreed the Auckland owners who concealed the condition of their leaky home must pay its buyer $500,000. Despite making extensive inquiries, that is, about the Onehunga home, Angeline Vanifatova only discovered leaks 6 months after buying it. The High Court ruled in 2025 the Wang family deliberately withheld a report warning about moisture levels and covered up water damage. They say they believed it was sound and it only leaked after a 2019 storm. The Court of Appeal has rejected claims they weren't aware of disclosure obligations. The Salvation Army says lack of government funding could force some food banks to shut. Under Budget 2026, $8 million annual baseline funding will pay for food distribution and another $7 million for the food banks. Salvation Army Food Security Manager Sonia Cameron says that might not be enough to let smaller banks survive. She says this isn't great timing.
3: Demand at Salvation Army is 50% higher than it was pre-COVID-19.
1: And that's news.
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4: Now, look, something probably I kind of missed because of the dog with Stephanie Martin. The reason that this is a free speech issue primarily isn't just that Grant Robertson, the Vice Chancellor of Otago University, used his position to expound a politically partisan view on a controversial issue and attack the government. It was that in propagating that view as the Vice Chancellor to students at the university, he was creating an atmosphere that could lead to self-censorship on issues worthy of public debate by the students. It is about self-censorship. It is about people in positions of authority creating atmospheres where people self-censor. That is the primary reason for concern from the Free Speech Union. But if you want some proof about how woke Otago University is, I've been sitting on this one for days. I read it over the weekend. It's on Radio New Zealand, of course. And here is the headline. You're going to love this, folks. You're going to just make sure you're sitting down, everyone. Māori Health. This is by Taiha Molyneux. She's the Māori news editor. Surprise, surprise, at Radio New Zealand. Researchers call for more Māori expertise in the treatment of eating disorders. Experts, are calling for stronger investment in the treatment and prevention of eating disorders amongst Māori. Otago University's Faculty of Medicine has released new research highlighting the need to embed Māori expertise and whānau-centred approaches into national policy and treatment pathways. Lead researcher Maltarangi Marie Clark, Tainui Ngāti Pikau Ngāti Kahanunu of Otago's Department of Psychological Medicine, said Māori experience eating disorders at rates comparable to, and in some cases, higher than non-Māori. They don't give the rates. But basically it says Māori are just as likely to have an eating disorder as anyone else. Māori are equal to that of non-Māori for disorders like anorexia. But if we look at disorders like bulimia, it's almost double. What are the figures? There'll be bugger all, I guarantee. Otherwise they would have published the figures. Clark said, despite the prevalence of eating disorders amongst Māori, there's not a prevalence of eating disorders amongst Māori. The story's just told us they suffered eating disorders at the same rate as anyone else. Māori, far too often, stereotypical social narratives block their access to diagnosis and treatment. What a load of mumbo jumbo. Eating disorders, this is where it gets really crazy. Eating disorders are seen as a privilege problem and tend to be associated with European women, while Maori presenting with concerns or symptoms tend to be overlooked. Do you have any actual qualitative research that proves that? None whatsoever. Otago University partnered with Christchurch Kaupapa Maori mental health provider Pura Pura Whetu to host wānanga with frontline Kai Mahi, who used Ngā Māori Kai, a Māori framework for understanding eating disorders. What a load of bullshit. What a gravy train. The study highlights how food insecurity, poverty and trauma are deeply intertwined with disordered eating experiences for many whānau. How many? No figures. Not a single figure or chart or graph in this whole report. Kamahi despite patterns of DPB eating, where periods of food scarcity followed by access to money or food could trigger binge eating behaviours, particularly for parents trying to prioritise feeding children ahead of themselves. Did you do the same study for other groups beside Māori who are on the DPB? Bet you didn't. Anyway, the whole thing, this goes on and on and on, this report. It's a complete load of bullshit. I hate to think how much the university and you as the taxpayer paid for that. I'm sure tens, if not hundreds of thousands of dollars, and complete and utter mumbo-jumbo. Complete and utter mumbo-jumbo, designed to keep people who couldn't research their way out of a paper bag on the gravy train. Well done. Well bloody done. Now, I think what we'll do is we might take our first break now, because we've got Laura McClure joining us at 9:15. If we play the break now, that means we can come back and we can talk to her then. Thank you.
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4: Look, I just want to give you some more of this mumbo-jumbo. And this is, when I read the story, I just went crazy. Listen to this. It's like it's AI bullshit. AI Maori mumbo-jumbo. Listen to this. Researchers are calling for longer consultation times, better integrated care, culturally safe workplace training, expanded peer support programs, and the development of Māori-centred assessment and screening tools that better reflect Māori experiences of well-being. Co-author Associate Professor Jenny Jordan says the findings reinforced the value of kaupapa Māori approaches already operating within communities. This study moves beyond describing the problem to identifying practical solutions. It shows how kaupapa Māori providers are already delivering strength-based, culturally grounded responses that align closely with the government's own strategic priorities, she said. The paper builds on earlier hypothesis paper, also led by Clark, exploring how Ronga Māori traditional holistic healing could potentially be integrated alongside Western psychotherapy approaches to support Māori experience eating disorders. Māori experience. I am so sorry, but what has this world come to? Peak mumbo jumbo right there. Can we try and get, just note this down, let's try and get co-author Associate Professor Jenny Jordan on the program to try and explain what the F that research was about. When the whole story starts saying Māori don't suffer eating disorders any more than anyone else. You know, close the bloody KFC. No, and that's meant to be my reaction because that's the racist reaction. This is a bunch of people just ripping us off and writing bullshit. Anyway, let's move on to the other big story of the morning. Four New Zealand MPs banned from visiting China for a year. You would think they were, I don't know, parading themselves in front of, you know, they were Jewish ministers or something being mean to Palestinians in the occupied territories. But no, a ban for a year from the Chinese government for Laura McClure of ACT, David Wilson of New Zealand First, Duncan Webb of Labor, and Maureen Pugh of National for having the temerity to visit Taiwan, which kind of strangely isn't quite recognised by New Zealand because we try and be nice to the Chinese about Taiwan, who say Taiwan's part of China, but Taiwan says it's not part of China. And we say we recognise China's, diplomatically we say we recognise China's right to say that Taiwan's part of it, but we still kind of recognise Taiwan. We'll talk to one of, right now, in fact, we're joined on the phone by one of the MPs who has been banned, Laura McClure from ACT. Laura, when did you go to Taiwan and under what circumstances?
5: Good morning, Sean. I went to Taiwan last month with a group of MPs from other political parties, and it was really a long-standing tradition of MPs across the House heading to Taiwan because we have those shared cultural...
4: They have a parliament. So you were a parliamentary delegation?
5: It wasn't a parliamentary delegation. It was just a group of parliamentarians in our role as members of parliament.
4: Okay, so were the Speaker's office involved in this? Who invited you to Taiwan? Was it an official visit?
5: No, it was not an official visit. It was under the invitation of the Taiwanese government. And this is just a long-standing tradition. I'm part of a Taiwanese friendship group with other parliamentarians, and that is very common for New Zealand MPs to be part of these groups, and quite often we get invited to other countries.
4: So you were invited and hosted by the Taiwanese government?
5: That's correct.
4: Okay, and they paid your way and everything?
5: Yes, that's correct.
4: And what did you do while you were in Taiwan?
5: Yeah, so while we're there, we talk to various businesses that we trade with. I mean, Taiwan is our eighth biggest export market, so it's a really vital trading partner for New Zealand. So we met with some of those businesses that we trade with. We also met with their indigenous minister, because Māori obviously whakapapa back to Taiwan. So it's really interesting to hear about that. Actually indigenous to Taiwan, quite a few Māori is interesting.
4: And did you visit their parliament?
5: Yes, look, we did. We had a brief visit to their parliament just to have a quick look at, you know, how they do things there, which is similar to New Zealand in some ways and quite different in other ways.
4: All right.

0: concerns raised by through the diplomatic channels to try and deter parliamentarians from travelling to Taiwan.
1: Did that happen to you before this trip?
0: Not explicitly.
1: What happened unexplicitly?
0: Well, we get comments around, basically China like to reiterate the one China policy,
1: yeah.
0: And where we stand on that and what the relationship is. So it's
1: was the government aware of your trip? Were Foreign Affairs aware of your trip?
0: Yes, absolutely. They were aware. We had New Zealand First Member David Wilson on our trip as well.
1: All right. So it was an official invitation. You were there as guests of the Taiwanese government, and you were there as MPs, members of the New Zealand Parliament.
0: Yes.
1: With the sanction of all your party leaders.
0: That's correct. We weren't there as representatives of the government.
1: As individual members
0: of political parties that represent parliament, which is completely consistent with New Zealand's one China policy, and it's been happening for years and years. I mean, former Prime Minister John Key attended one of these trips before he became Prime Minister, and last year, ACT MP Cameron Luxon was on the trip, and Todd Stevenson the year before. So
1: Nora, there were security concerns though when you went up there, I understand. It wasn't a standard visit to another country.
0: I think there's always a concern when visiting a country that there could be, foreign interference, and I think we always need to be aware of that. But this is standard advice.
1: Well, what
0: given
1: security
0: by
1: measures
0: that,
1: did you have to take on that trip to Taiwan?
0: Look, I think some of those measures have just been aware of where you are and who you're speaking to, and also around the communications that you use. So not taking a work device, for example.
1: Did you get told to use burner phones when you're in Taiwan because the Chinese could be spying on you?
0: Look, we didn't get told we had to take them, but it was advised to take them, yes.
1: Who by?
0: From our Minister of Foreign Affairs, or Ministry.
1: Ministry of Foreign Affairs. And they said that's because your stuff could be hacked or spied on.
0: Well, absolutely. I mean, there's always that potential risk when travelling to Taiwan.
1: Okay, you come back here, you've been back a few weeks, then this comes. How were you made aware of the travel ban?
0: So, interestingly enough, we were made aware of the ban via email from the office of the clerk, and it was some diplomats, Chinese diplomats, had been discussing this with the Speaker's office and had explicitly told them to pass on this message to the members of parliament that travelled on that trip. So we weren't engaged with directly, and I haven't received any direct information or official information from the Chinese government, which I thought was interesting in itself.
1: Okay, and there's nothing you can do about it, obviously. That's what they say. Were you planning, any of you planning, to rush up to Beijing or Shanghai or not?
0: Oh, look, it wasn't on my travel agenda. But obviously, I'm unhappy about the ban. But, China, I respect the fact that China can make decisions on who they allow to enter their country. But I do think that, requesting an apology from us for just travelling.
1: Oh, they've
0: to
1: asked
0: Taiwan,
1: for a sorry, like, have they?
0: Oh, yes. Yeah, they said that if we were to apologise, and not really explicitly what to apologise for, but if we apologise, that the ban would be lifted or reversed. So,
1: I suspect you're going to tell them to put that somewhere where the sunshine is absent.
0: I absolutely will not be apologising for visiting Taiwan. New Zealand is sovereign. It's part of my parliamentary privilege to be able to go and meet other countries and discuss our trade and our economic ties. I think that is in New Zealand's best interest, and I don't think being intimidated or coerced to not travel to another place is, I feel like that is really above and beyond the reach of another government to let us, to try and intimidate us and put us off from travelling.
1: So you're saying a foreign government is trying to intimidate members of the New Zealand Parliament?
0: Well, that's what I make of it, Sean. I don't know what you make.

0: Do you think our government?
1: Yeah, okay, that's what you make of it. Our government should stand up to that, shouldn't it? Because it's not at the moment.
0: Look, I think I'm happy with the Ministry of Foreign Affairs and the way in which that they have had dialogue with the Chinese government over this.
2: Yeah.
0: And I think that they have made it very clear that our position is completely in line with what is a long-standing tradition of us travelling to Taiwan, and we have not done anything wrong here. Mm. And it's up to the individual MPs to now, you know, whether we talk about this or not. But I think it's really important that I do make it explicitly clear that this is the kind of, you know, behaviour that we are seeing from the Chinese government.
1: Wow. Okay. Well, they're a bigger trading partner than the Taiwanese, though, aren't they?
0: Look, absolutely. And I value that relationship. And I think it is important to make sure that we have really close economic ties with China, because they are a big trading partner. And like I said, I respect their decision to ultimately decide who can enter their country. But I don't believe that we have breached any of our agreements or our friendships or anything like that, given the fact that this is a long-standing policy and a long-standing precedent of MPs travelling to Taiwan.
1: Laura, not that I'm particularly interested, but I've had a number of texts from people who really want a clarification. Who paid for your travel up there?
0: The travel is paid for by Taiwan.
1: So the whole thing was an expense paid by Taiwan. Okay.
0: That's correct.
1: Yeah. All right. Which is not,
0: I was going to say, not unusual. You know, foreign governments often.
1: Do we have Taiwanese MPs and politicians down here for visits?
0: Yes, we've had many of them come across to New Zealand for all kinds of different reasons, whether it's their link with, like, talked about the indigenous links, or whether it's the trade links, environmental issues, etc. But yeah, they do regularly come to New Zealand as well.
1: Yeah. So no backing down from you. You're happy with what the foreign affairs have said, and no plans to go to China anyway in the next year.
0: Absolutely. I don't think that this is a really unusual occurrence. We travel to many different places around the globe.
1: I just think quite unusual, and I think relatively unprecedented for this travel ban to be imposed. I haven't heard of it before.
0: I've not heard of it either before. I've heard of other countries like Japan or the USA, for example, having these bans imposed on their members of parliament, but it's very unusual for New Zealand, considering our close ties with China and our close friendship, particularly us being, you know, one of the first countries to have a free trade agreement with China, really did open up that market for China
1: and
0: to collaborate.
1: And they've never taken, the
0: countries.
1: Other thing is, they have never taken these measures before against other MPs who have visited in the past. I think that's an important precedent that we've got to note there as well.
0: Absolutely. I think it is worth noting that this is quite unusual.
1: Laura, I thank you very much indeed for your time this morning. I don't know what goodbye is in Taiwanese. Can you tell me?
0: I don't know either. but most of them speak Mandarin.
1: So what's that? What I've got? I don't speak ni hao. Not ni hao. Is that?
0: Ni hao, zai zhi hao, hello, and xie xie, thank you. So at least just say thank you. We'll do that.
1: Thanks, Laura. Laura McClure, the ACT MP. Isn't that an interesting story? So, quite a tradition of these exchange programs, but this time the Chinese decide to flex. Interesting. I'm wondering what you think of that. Don't worry. Yes, you would have been paying her salary wherever she was, but it was the Taiwanese government that footed for the airline fares and everything else. We've got to do another break right now.
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1: Oh, this from Jesse. Miss McClure and these three other reckless MPs are playing a dangerous game here. You do not want to piss off our Chinese overlords at a time like this. We've all seen what can happen when you go against the Chinese government. They're not our overlords, Jesse. Okay, and what can happen? Well, you can stand in front of a tank and there can be a massacre in Tiananmen Square, but that was back in the 80s, man. My problem is if you buy an electric car, they're spying on you. But my understanding was those MPs were told to dump all their work electronic devices and to use burner phones when they were in Taiwan. It was generally accepted that the Chinese would be cyber spying on them. You'll note when Trump went up to China, as they got on Air Force One to leave China, every single gift they got, every single piece of technology they'd used went into a bin on at the bottom of the steps to Air Force One. Every journalist, every diplomat, everyone, because nothing they took from China could be trusted not to have some sort of spyware inside it, even, you know, like a, I don't know, a fan or a, you know, a little name tag or a, you know, or a, yeah, so everything. I don't know. I think we kind of covered that story. Does it matter? I think it tells us that China is becoming increasingly belligerent. And because New Zealand First MPs have been there before and not had travel bans, this seems an escalation in belligerency by the Chinese. Maybe we need to ban a few Chinese people from coming here. Just to say we might be small, we might be insignificant, but we've got this big buddy in the called the United States of America. So don't you mess with us. We've got our bodyguard. Sean, every country spies on each other. True. Sean, Laura said one reason Taiwanese visit is indigenous links. The Formosans are indigenous to Taiwan. Their links are that, yeah, genetically you can trace Maori or Moriori or the Pacific peoples back to Taiwan. I think it is the Amos tribe or sub-tribe, Dave. The Chinese Communist Party is arguably the greatest tyrant on earth. I will recall the Chinese ambassador to New Zealand a few years ago, possibly during the COVID chaos, publicly lecturing the New Zealand government on some issues, perhaps over visas for Chinese students, I think it was, and Falun Gong, who they try. And the problem is every lefty council in New Zealand is a sister city with some spy base in China. A truly appalling state, both internationally and domestically, says Neil. But my God, they make cheap electric cars. Both Taiwan and Chinese undertake significant spying. Bloody junket trip on us, says Greg. No, it wasn't, Greg, and I clarified that for you. All you did was pay their salaries. Everything else picked up by the Taiwanese government. But I hate to tell you, when the Taiwanese MPs come here, we pick up their travel costs. That's the way these parliamentary trips work. Host country pays. Sean, Bob McCroskey posted that Grant Robertson letter on his X account, and I see Mohan Dutta clap back at him saying that Robertson is showing leadership and protecting students from the likes of Bob that peddle hate in this country. Oh, God, Mohan Dutta. Send him back to where he came from. This happened with the Soviet Union. A bug made its way into the White House via a gift. It's not paranoid to be suspicious. I agree, Grant. I absolutely agree. I was telling you what happened. I wasn't passing judgment. I think it was a perfectly reasonable security, security thing to take. Sean, can we just tell the Chinese the year ban is not enforceable because it goes against our Treaty of Waitangi since Maori whakapapa to Taiwan? Surely they will understand, says Mick. Zizhen, that is goodbye in Mandarin, I think. Zizhen. Zizhen. Zizhen to you. Hey, Sean, sounds like Winnie needs to give China another talking to, Alex. Well, it's all diplomacy. It's all wheels within wheels. Sean, why is it a problem now for MPs to visit Taiwan for China? It wasn't a problem 2 years ago or 3 years ago, Alex, because China's flexing, mate. We're in a new era of uncertainty and global tension, geopolitical tension, and they're flexing. And yes, believe me, there will be cables going from the American Embassy in Wellington to Washington, to the Department of State right now saying, latest from New Zealand, China has imposed travel sanctions on 4 New Zealand MPs. This is all part of the fabric of geopolitics. Sean, Maori and their descendants have genetic links to the Amos tribe of Taiwan. Thank you, Peter. Sean, there's more to life and liberty than cheap electric cars. We pay in ways other than cash. Sean, can't we just tell the Chinese the year ban is not enforceable? Oh, yeah, we could. Look, I also just want to get back to that other story I mentioned, the Maori research at Otago University into the treatment of eating disorders. It is one of the greatest crocks of shite that I've ever seen and ever seen published by Radio New Zealand. We are going to try and get hold of the co-author of that report to find out what on earth it meant. Because it just looks like a horrible, horrible, politically correct load of mumbo-jumbo. I don't know. How can an eating disorder be according to your race? I mean, it's just such a big, steaming pile of you know what. Sean, I noticed Robertson has addressed, interspersed it with the usual cringe to Rayo. The wokeness is so circular, says Tony. I hear you, Tony, absolutely. Look, I've thrown a lot at you this morning, haven't I? I have, where did we start? God, where did we start at 7:30 this morning? Oh, polling.
7: Military.
1: Oh, military, Sean Bell. Gosh, it's been a jam-packed. So Sean Bell on his analysis of the military situation in the Middle East, fantastic. Then we had David Farah explaining that Roy Morgan poll and basically how to read polls. Time to start looking at trends. And he's promised us end of next week a courier poll for the Taxpayers Union that will look at where the votes that top, which is the new darling of the lefty media, mainstream media, are coming from. Probably Labor. We've just heard Laura McClure talking about this diplomatic incident with China. And we've talked about Grant Robertson. In between that, I've told you about this mumbo-jumbo out of Otago University. And, God, there was something else, but I've completely forgotten it now. I've just gone... Oh, the guy from CBS getting fired by the new editor of CBS, who's just trying to restore some bloody balance to mainstream media in the United States, as I'm desperately trying to do with the platform here in New Zealand. You didn't hear from Ben yesterday. I will call him today and see if we can get him on tomorrow. I'm sure my dad is on the pension and went out of the country too long. He has to put it on hold. Oh, Kevin, well, is that Kevin? Nah, Kieran, you're a bit off piste there, mate. Sure, and the only issue with China is that because some take no notice of history, New Zealand has repeated the situation with the old EEC where we over-reliant on China for our exports, says Wayne. Sean, don't forget Radio New Zealand's ridiculous story about climate change increasing the risk of miscarriage. Oh, no, I saw a great one from the BBC the other day. Floods apparently increase the abuse of children. And I'll tell you what I am seeing in mainstream media, global media, increasingly desperate attempts to drive the catastrophic nature of climate change. What was it over the weekend? They were saying El Nino or El Nino's coming and it's going to be hot and it'll be worse at the height of summer. I mean, they are reaching as the whole net zero Paris Accord bullshit just falls apart, as the scientific modelling is proven to be woefully inadequate, as, you know, the dramatic snuff movie that, you know, what's his name, Gore put out 20 years ago, is shown to be complete rubbish. The mainstream narrative, the cognitive dissonance of mainstream media on climate change grows ever and ever more shrill. And therefore, to the average person, then you're now getting it, aren't you? You realise the whole thing has been a have, as they have to tell bigger and more implausible lies to try and hang on to any shred of credibility on climate change. And you did some maths this morning. Well, Nick, that took a little bit longer than was... Yeah, we should be very ashamed of that. I should have done that before. I should have used AI. Look, a lot of people coming back about that research at the university talking about KFC and the pee pipe. The natural response to a story like that is to say something racist. This is not most Maori who are writing bullshit reports like that and making massive academic studies off doing it. It doesn't matter the colour of their skin. Those people are grifters and con artists. It has nothing to do with Maori, the essence of being Maori or race. It is a con by talentless people who are ripping off the taxpayer, Maori and non-Maori alike. Do not make it a cause for racial division in New Zealand. Make it the reason to attack bureaucracy, to have accountability for taxpayers' funds, and to call out people who would tell you the Emperor's new clothes include the need for a special strategy to deal with Maori eating disorders. It's not the Maori who are selling you that bullshit. It is Radio New Zealand. It is the co-authors of reports like that one out of Otago University. And it's the politicians who promote it. And the politicians and the bureaucrats who assign funds to it and don't call it out. And the mainstream media who publish it as if it is fact. Paul, mate, how are you?
7: Yeah, good, Sean. David Farrow. That was quite insightful. There was a guy was spinning the game, but he was just quite analytical about the poll and wasn't rubbishing it, just pointing out the obvious to me and you too, because we just...
1: And I think I think he nailed the New Zealand First thing. Because I've been sitting and I've been looking at Reform Party... And One Nation say, wow, they're really taking off. Winston must be sitting there and feeling bad. But then David gave us the factor, which was important, Paul. Winston has doubled his support while in government. And what allows those other parties overseas to do well is they're not in government. They can criticise everything.
7: Yes, and you extrapolated that too. If you point out the history of New Zealand First in government, it's normally... been a disaster in between elections. Now, I have a slightly different bent on it. I believe he has a very strong reason to go with National, an absolute, and want National to do reasonably well, is because they are going to be one of the parties with a reasonable chunk of the vote. So you're going to need one of the big parties. But they have a weak leader. And that plays into Winston's book. It allows him to bully's the wrong word, to project himself a lot more. Now, if National had a strong leader in coalition with him, it doesn't allow him to get the traction I think he's got this time.
1: Yeah.
7: But having a weak leader plays into Winston's hands perfectly. Do you agree or not?
1: Yeah, I get you. Let's see how it plays out. The other interesting thing, just look at the Roy Morgan poll. You were going to have, like, the right-wing coalition over the line. And on the polling, they had basically around half of the MPs in that coalition would be National. Sorry, no, a third would be, not a third, a half would be National, but 25% would be New Zealand First and 25% would be ACT. It would be kind of balanced between the main party and the two coalition parties, quite different than the current makeup of the coalition, a real power shift. And I think that's important to watch too.
7: I do, actually. That's an interesting point, which brings us to probably a big issue, is who would be Prime Minister now?
1: Well, look, I'm sorry, Paul. I'm just going to disavow all the idiots that suggest that Luxon wouldn't be. I'm sorry. No, Paul, stop dreaming. And you all need to stop dreaming.
7: Okay.
1: I'm just going to be very brutal with people. Anyone who thinks that's an idiot. Okay.
7: Well, one, I'm not an idiot.
1: But Paul, the reality is there's no way National, with half the votes in a coalition, are going to give anyone else the prime ministership. They've got the deal on that. You rotate the deputy prime ministership. And Winston is not going to go with Labor or collapse an election outcome just to get that bauble of office. All right.
7: Well, okay, we'll go with that. We can go. But my take on the whole thing is that the coalition has worked, and for all Luxon's frailties, he's been part of a coalition that's worked. I would give them out of 10, probably 6.5 for their performance.
1: You know what? I don't think that's a bad rating. And, Paul, it's a good point you make. From the moment the coalition was formed, they've had a hostile media who say it would never work and it was useless and it was terrible and it was the coalition of chaos. They are still here 5 months out from an election.
7: Yeah, and history, Labor and everyone, no one can work with Winston. No one can work, and there's Winston work with him, and Winston's polling's gone up while in power, as you pointed out.
1: Yeah.
7: And all good points.
1: Yeah. All right, mate, but don't think Winston's got, unless he becomes the biggest party in that coalition, Winston isn't going to be Prime Minister, okay?
7: What if it's close?
1: No, not even if it's close, mate.
7: Not even if it's close. I can't even float that. It's okay, then. Yeah.
1: Okay. All right. Thanks, Paul. Mate. Cheers. Yeah, I know that people like to speculate, but just don't be stupid. Under the current circumstances, not going to happen. I guess we should take our last commercial break right now.
6: Thunder

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7: Look, I just want to remind you guys, the new T-shirts are here, the platform, and I've done them so, and I'm wondering if I shouldn't have put the thing on the front, the thing on the, not the logo, the catch cry on the front. So the two new T-shirts we've got, they're really nice fitting T-shirts. They've got a little platform logo like I've got on my polo here. We've still got some polos available. Says the platform there, in the back it's got the platform with a red triangle, and underneath one of them's got no mumbo jumbo, and the other one says bye bye BSA. They are both limited edition. They are not available on the website through the app. They are available by emailing your name, your address, the shirts and size you want to hello@theplatform.kiwi. hello@theplatform.kiwi. You give us that information, we send you an invoice, you pay us, we mail out the product. That is the way it goes. The shirts are $85 each. That includes GST and postage. Unless you live in an RD2 area or overseas, there'll be a $15 surcharge for the postage. If you buy two T-shirts or one of each T-shirt, bye-bye BSA and no mumbo jumbo, you will be... you'll get a 10% discount. So do get on and buy those T-shirts before they run out. And maybe tomorrow, maybe next week, going to give you details for Platform Plus members only in the first instance of how you get a ticket and can come along on November the 7th to the Platform Election Night Party. We do not work election night. We watch it with you. We enjoy it and we leave it to the mainstream media to run down like chooks with their heads chopped off. We'll be having our own commentary and real-life discussions at an as-yet-to-be undisclosed location. Well, actually, the Dockside Restaurant in Wellington, which is a lovely venue and can fit a few people. We're going to sell limit tickets to that due on election night to 250. My advice, get in quick if you want to come along. And if last elections was anything to go by, gosh, it seems a long time ago now. Hell of a fun night. Rich, good morning.
8: It's so corny, Sean, on election night when you see all the reporters outside their houses.
7: I've done a lot of them, mate. It's a miserable frigging job. And you finish about 11:30 and then you drink till 4 in the morning, then you fall down, then you wake up and you're back at work on Sunday after the election. It's awful. So that's why I don't do it anymore.
8: No. Hey, these mayors, I mean, the situation here where which screams hypocrisy is that they go out there and they want to, they're democratically elected and we go out and vote for them. And you see them all in the news yesterday saying all these consequences for this and stuff. I mean, it's just utter hypocrisy.
7: That the news media do not, and our mainstream media do not call them out for their hypocrisy.
8: No, no. Exactly. Just, and it wasn't even on, like, you know, we watched the news, but it wasn't even on one of their top stories, Sean. It was all just about Luxon and this whole Fonterra thing. It's just,
7: are they still, what did I say? Was it yesterday or the day before? That's where the news media, mainstream media, are going to try and bring down the coalition for the next wee while. And it's a completely bullshit story. You know? Yeah. And they're going to ignore. I think that's a major victory for democracy, what the Government Act and New Zealand First have done. But, of course, democracy, mainstream media, not too adjacent, those two things.
8: No, and it's kind of like, I just kind of struggle to understand people's kind of backlash on this this change, because we live in a democratic country. It's, I just don't get some people that seem to think that this is wrong. It's like, well, no, it's not. It's a big win for democracy. It's, isn't this what we should be celebrating? Oh, but oh no, it's just, let's pander to a certain minority because they don't like it.
7: Yeah. I hear you, Rich. Yeah. I thank you very much. Cheers, buddy.
9: Sean.
7: Tom, good morning.
10: Hey, Sean.
7: Good.
10: Sean? Yeah, be careful about buying a Chinese electric vehicle.
7: Yes. Well, you know,
10: I wouldn't have a Barrel.
7: I think I've kind of, for the moment, put that on hold. And also because the old Rangey, mate, is running like a dream now that I had the catalytic converters and the exhaust decarbonised. It is running beautifully.
10: Well, if you love it, keep the bloody thing. But the best thing you could do is go and get yourself a Dillagaff runabout, which means does it look like a given if you know what runabout, where you just run it into the ground to and from work. And, hey, it could even be an electric skateboard for you, yeah? And it's just going to save the range.
7: I live in Wellington, long, Tom. Get real,
10: that's
7: Tom.
10: Okay.
7: Yeah.
10: It's fine. It's not like I'm telling you to get on a bicycle and go biking to work. But serious stuff now. I am really annoyed about, well, even paying tax in the first place, because all I see tax money going on is just waste of time, corrupt crap.
7: Yeah.
10: Just paying for bullshit artists. So I've got a bill. It's a minor compared to, you'll be thinking, oh God, what the hell are you moaning about? But a bill for about $400 because they reckon I didn't pay enough tax or some bloody thing. Now, what gets my goat is when an Indian guy, Ajay Pal Singh, gets away with not paying $53 million in tax, has $20 million in gold bullion, and was paying himself $7 million a year, gets away with it. I think, why the hell are you trying to hit me up for $400? When you can't be bothered getting away with that Indian prick and his $53 million that he owes. Now, I can't help but think there's an inside job going on in there, because I know there are Indian people that work in the IRD, just like there's Indian people working in NZTA who so happen to have something to do with 450 Indians getting their truck driver's licenses quite easily, thank you very much. So I wouldn't mind if you called up the IRD and called them in for a bit of a Plunkett-style grilling and ask what the F is going on.
7: Yeah.
10: So,
7: all right.
10: Here's my rant for the morning.
7: Yeah. All right. Thank you very much, mate. Cheers. Oh, gosh. Leslie says, diversify your merch. There's a limit to T-shirts, beanies and bucket hats are a big sellers at the moment. We have beanies and bucket hats, I suppose. So I'll think about it. But we're primarily a news and media company, not a merchandise company. All right. Why does the media want to go full communist on us? They'll be told to keep doing what they're doing instead of doing it voluntarily. Dockside brings back some hazy memories. I bet you it does. I can never remember what went on at Dockside. This is possible. Sean, this is possible. If New Zealand First and ACT collected the coalition majority together, then what? Not an idiot just asking. Run that through for me. Okay, Grant. On current polling, no way it's going to happen, first. Secondly, do you think David Seymour's going to make Winston Peters the Prime Minister? Maybe they could share. Maybe a three-way sharing, but the polls just don't suggest we're anywhere close to that. So I hate to say it, guys, but you're dreaming. You're dreaming on the current data. And National are not going to give it to him just because they think he deserves it. I really... And, you know, good old Winnie, part of my life story and everything, I just don't think he's ever going to be Prime Minister. I think he's going to pop his clogs, having never held the highest... But he has held the highest office. He's been acting Prime Minister loads of times. Loads of times. And... But I do think it's going to be the great irony when Winston finally parts this mortal coil, which is like we hope is ages away. It will always be, but he could have been the greatest Prime Minister we never had. Sean, this is possible. New Zealand First and ACT collected the coalition majority. Then what? Not an idiot just asking. Well, Grant, I've just given you the answer. I haven't. I'm not calling you an idiot. I'm just saying think. A three-way thing always ends in tears. I wouldn't know. Sean, the Marlborough District Council Environmental and Planning Committee has agreed to develop a draft appearance industry by law covering services like tattoo... Oh, I'll read that later. Sean, this is possible. If New Zealand First and ACT collected the... Oh, yeah, okay, Grant, no. Cup of tea and a lie down, mate. Really good morning this morning. We've covered an awful lot of ground. I haven't even had time, to be honest, to look at what Michael's got because we've been so flat tack here, but it will be a great show, as always, with Michael. Don't forget the T-shirts. hello@theplatform.kiwi. Which T-shirt you want out of the Mumbo Jumbo and the Bye-Bye BSA, what your size is and your postal address. We send you the invoice. You send us the money. We send you the T-shirt. Easy done. And as I say, stand by. We'll have details of tickets for the Platform Christmas party very, very soon. In fact, I'm going to have a meeting about that after I leave the studio in 30 seconds or so. Thanks, Bella. Let's work on our tomorrow long division and your times tables. That was embarrassing for both of us, let's be honest. And thanks for telling me what OnlyFans is, which is... not quite the movie website that I...
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1: In this update, doubts a vote to halt the US president taking more military action in Iran has legs. Four Republicans crossed the White House to vote with Democrats, winning 215 to 208. Trump claims a ceasefire continues despite strikes resuming from both sides. Guardian Washington Bureau Chief David Smith says today's vote is unlikely to fully curb the military, even with Senate approval.
2: Even if the Senate did also vote to rebuke Trump, it then goes to the president for signature. He, of course, will not sign against himself.
1: Concerns AI used in the public sector may not be politically neutral. A new Maxim Institute report is calling for safeguards to ensure public servants exercise judgment using artificial intelligence. The government signalled it'll cut almost 9,000 jobs in the sector. Researcher Thomas Scrimgeour says outsourcing too many decisions to AI risks becoming political.
3: There are kind of constitutional and political limits that we need to keep in mind because they are important. We can't just see efficiency and do everything that an AI suggests we do.
1: The Prime Minister says they're trying to make New Zealand business friendly. Centric's data shows liquidations continue to rise. Hospitality shutdowns rose almost 50% in the past year, with a string of businesses going bust in Auckland and Wellington. Chris Luxon says as the fuel crisis pushes up input costs, the government's trying not to add that to inflation.
4: We as a government are making sure we're not making things worse as we did, as the Labor government did, frankly, through the COVID experience.
1: And the government's hoping a youth program funding boost will help keep kids on the straight and narrow. It's confirmed an $8 million cash injection to support troubled young people through sport and physical activity. Sports and Police Minister Mark Mitchell says it will reach a wide variety of kids, including some already inside youth justice facilities. That's new.
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5: Good morning, New Zealand. It is Thursday. It is the 4th of June. Lots happening today. And a bizarro story to entertain you over the next 3 hours, and specifically in the next quarter of an hour, when we'll be joined by Shane Jones in his capacity as, now I've always never quite known as Shane is, he's a bit of everything, but really it's in his capacity for, I guess, the Minister for Regional Development and the Associate Manager for Energy. He's also the Minister for Resources as well. In actual fact, I'll give you his whole portfolios. He's the Minister for Ocean and Fisheries, Regional Development, Resources. He's an Associate Minister of Finance and Associate Minister for Energy. Boy, he got the big stuff, didn't he? Whereas, you know, Winston got all the swanning off overseas stuff, all the fun stuff like racing and all the, oh, God, rail. You could have avoided that one, Winston, but there you go. But Shane Jones, in his capacity, I imagine, as the Minister for Regional Development and Associate Minister for Energy, will be joining us on the most bizarro of cases. And I guess I'll introduce that in just a second before I tell you, after I tell you who we got on today, because it relates to the Honourable Simeon Brown, who I've always considered to be a pretty competent individual, who has the odd and bizarre experience. Well, he's the Minister for Energy, but he's the Minister of State-Owned Enterprises. All right. And those two are at contest with each other. The Simeon Brown story, which involves Lake Pukaki, and now also Shane Jones. You will not believe this. If literally the left hand and the right hand doing something, knowing what they're doing, but pretending they don't. It's a bizarre story to do with Lake Pukaki. And why is it relevant to you? Because it involves Meridian. And Meridian, New Zealand's largest electricity company. Yes, that's right. They generate roughly 30% of all of New Zealand's electricity from an integrated group of dams that runs essentially from Lake Manapouri all the way down the Waitaki Valley including in the Mackenzie and Lake Pukaki. They recorded a net profit this year, I think. They've recorded their net profit, $227 million. They had a net loss the year beforehand. So they call themselves as being critical to something called Aotearoa's security of supply. So they've obviously got Wellington Woke disease because New Zealand apparently, in a lot of their communications, which I've been reading over the last 24 hours, they refer to New Zealand continually as Aotearoa. And to be perfectly honest with you, if I was Simeon Brown and I was the Minister of State-Owned Enterprises, so I'm in charge... Oh, and of course, just the key part here, Meridian's 51% owned by, laughably, you and me. We say that, don't we? We say, oh, we own Meridian. Mm. The last time I had control of Meridian was when? Oh, that's right, none. I actually worked... when I was 15, I ended up as a breakfast cook, kitchen hand at the Tekapo Motor Inn. Tekapo Motor Inn. I just turned 15. It was my first real job. No, it was my first job, actually, let alone first real job. And Pukaki and Tekapo are two lakes. It's a good question. They're part of the Mackenzie. But at that time, and I was there in the early 1970s, they were building Pukaki. And it was, as I said, it's a series of canals. You probably know the Pukaki Tekapo, electricity supply dam structure better. For one of the most odd and bizarre, it seems to be covered in bizarro, this particular issue, because they built as part of that a man-made lake called Ruatanifa. Yes, now you know, don't you? And Ruatanifa obviously has become, along with Karapiro, the two major rowing lakes of this country. Māori Cup's held there every second year. But it's quite a story to do with that, to do with the construction of Lake, Ruatanifa. And it is that the engineer who was in charge of this was a great rower and decided that he would just, you know, not bother to tell anybody that he was going to create this enormous, this lake, which he told everybody was due for scenic purposes. And they went, oh, yeah, well, that might be right. The Ministry of Works, boffins, and Ministry of Electricity, boffins, and back in Wellington. And the days before woke was woke and people were just useless. Now they're woke and useless. But he decided, no. And he surreptitiously created this perfect lake for rowing. And there's the story. Anyhow. That's how Twizel got built. So Twizel was, I don't think it existed, except as a dot on a map. But Twizel existed. It was built. A whole series of Ministry of Works houses were created. There was a single man's working camp from memory, which I think now has been turned into a New Zealand Army place just on the outskirts of Tekapo, I think, as well. But there were thousands, I think tens of thousands of people working at the time creating this. Well, that structure has served New Zealand extraordinarily well. It was in the days in which New Zealand thought about the future. It was in the days in which the government actually created stuff. It was the days in which everybody had a job and a well-paid job, thanks very much. And it was the days in which we thought nothing of creating something out of nothing. And if you know what I mean, we created Twizel. They created this entire Tekapo Pukaki river and water and electricity scheme. It was the days in which New Zealand had a pioneering spirit still. It was the days in which we expected that big projects would be undertaken, and it didn't require a whole series of massive consents and cultural appreciation reports and years in the courts for things to happen. Yeah, those days. Not bad, eh? All right, here's the extraordinary part of it. The National Party deciding, because they're stupid and full of ideologues at the time, that they would wreck a perfectly good and functioning electricity generation and supply network in this country and essentially and effectively corporatise/privatise it we're utilizing an ideology that came from the Chicago School of Economics. As I said, I loathe ideologies, you must know that, whether they're of the left and that sort of weird wokery wankery, or they're of the right and the sort of Chicago School of Economics, just let the market fly, yeah, sure. Then you end up with exactly what you've got, which is a whole series of monopoly or monopoly cartel corporates. Brilliant. Max Bradford and his lot decided to corporatize an electricity supply system and network that worked. Oh, sure, it was run by civil servants from Wellington. Sure, they were not very bright. But dear Lord, they could make stuff. And here we are, we've had no, and the last of that, obviously, was the construction of the Clyde Dam, which was opened in 1992, 1993. Again, the last really large piece of kit that we have created in this country in terms of electricity supply. Now, we've left it to the corporates, we've left it to the SOEs, we've left it to the private sector, and what a botch they've made of it. And today's story, to a large extent, and this program, in fact, to a large extent, is about that botch. Because at Pukaki, the Meridian, 51% owned, don't forget, by you and me, laughably, but overseen by the Minister for State-Owned Enterprises, who's Simeon Brown, is seeking essentially to lower the lake for the point and purpose of generating electricity supply and for profit of itself. It's been approved by the government, presumably by Chris Bishop, and his responsibility for RMA reform and infrastructure. But it's been approved on the fast track. It's going to decision, so it's very, very close to making a decision on essentially destroying one of the great lakes of New Zealand, Pukaki, for the point and purpose of making more money for Meridian. Now, interestingly, it is opposed by the Minister for Energy, who just happens to be, oh, that's right, Simeon Brown, the same dude who's the Minister of Sustainable Enterprises and is the primary shareholding of Minister of Meridian, 50% by 1% owned by the New Zealand government. And it's also approved by our next guest, who is the Associate Minister of Energy, just to make it all much more complex and complicated, Shane Jones. And he joins us now. Shane, welcome to the show. Mate, what a boondoggle is this? How did you end up with a government-owned SOE undertaking such a venture, which is now opposed by the same dude who's responsible for it in his guise of the Minister of Energy? Can you explain it all to us, please?
6: Yeah, Dana, it's a mare's nest. Right, let me just step back. We have a set of minimum stockholding obligations for petrol, diesel and aviation fuel in New Zealand. And that is designed to ensure that we don't run out of fuel. We do not have a similar set of obligations in New Zealand for electricity. Transpower, which manages the basic grid, rib cage and backbone of our electricity system, do not agree for Meridian to lower the lake level because they regard Lake Pukaki as a contingent strategic backup should we have a crisis in our electricity system, and only in exceptional circumstances should that water be released. Mm-hmm. Meridian believe that if they have the entitlement to release the water, then they can solve the problem of a shortage of energy and reduce prices. Now, of course, they will be doing that, presumably also to boost their returns. Mm. There's another crowd called the Chocolate Teapot by the Matua. They're known as the Electricity Authority. They, for reasons that Simeon cannot work out, agreed to change the code and allow Meridian to reduce the volume of water in the lake, spill the water, thus lessening the ability of New Zealand to maintain a buffer in a severe shortage situation. The Electrical Authority, the Electricity Authority, is an independent body, and it has made a decision which is the opposite of what we're trying to achieve with diesel aviation fuel and petroleum. Because they are independent of the Crown, they will not listen to what the Crown wants. This is why I've told you before on your show, the whole energy system is it's buggered. That's why New Zealand First wanted the portfolio in 2023, but we got 6.5% of the vote, and I'm told it was Meridian who advocated through their corporate flat catchers never ever to give it to Winston or myself. So then, I'm about to end here, so just hang with me. So then Simeon, the energy minister, has written a letter to the Fast Track panel calling for them not to allocate a consent to Meridian. Whereas in actual fact,

0: elected representatives, one of whom you're talking to here, which is why at the pith of the next electioneering, the New Zealand First will be a complete revamp of energy incentives and energy policy and energy law in New Zealand.
1: Okay. All right. Thank you for that. But as somebody sitting on the outside, like most of New Zealand are, we're struggling with the idea that you and Simeon Brown, well, particularly Simeon Brown, is the Minister for State-Owned Enterprises, of which Meridian is in his basket, his job. That's them. So the government owns it and the government is in charge of it. We're struggling with the idea that then that particular SOE has gone off and done this against the government's direct behest, both yours as a minister and associate and his as the minister of both SOEs and energy. And you also appoint, as I understand, the board of the Electricity Authority as well, who has, as you say, given consent to Meridian to do this, what seems bizarre, act. Why aren't you guys in charge? Isn't that what we elect you for? Can I just ask you, Shane? Because that would be the question that all of New Zealand would be asking at the moment.
0: Look, I think that's a fair slap. I mean, it shouldn't be just one slap. It should be a loud bash. I've said all along that the market-based libertarian model for electricity in New Zealand is wrong and it's broken. But there are far too many sources of influence and power based in corporate New Zealand that for a long period of time have intimidated and ruled over political priorities. The vested corporate interests in New Zealand do not want politicians interfering with their corporate priorities. That's number one. Number two, The market model is safeguarded and protected by the people that run the Electricity Authority. I cannot understand why the Electricity Authority made a decision which is at the opposite of the Transpower Board. Now, the Transpower Board, without boring your listeners as to who these obscure entities are, is led by a chap called James Kilty. Now, he's one of the most knowledgeable roosters in the whole of New Zealand about energy security. He has pleaded with the Electricity Authority, which is why after the next election, if we have enough energy, if we have enough power, the Electricity Authority will be disestablished. We campaigned in 2023 to disestablish it. As a New Zealand First politician, I've told you on numerous occasions it's outlived its usefulness. So they have compromised energy security, energy resilience. Sadly, they took no notice, it would appear, of what Simeon's priorities and concerns are, which is why he's had to write this letter. Historically, Treasury has taken a dim view about politicians using the 51% ownership stake that we have in the Gentailers for fear of offending the 49% shareholders. Well, I can assure you, Graham Hart doesn't run his businesses like that.
1: No, no.
0: And I mean, this is the fiction.
1: Yeah.
0: This is the danger of allowing ourselves to be dominated by minority interests. And this is why successive governments have never fixed our energy problems, because they've accorded too much power to the corporate executive class, the boards of governors, and they've stripped the ability of governments to look after public welfare. Well, that's all changing, mate, after the next election, if New Zealand First has its opportunity.
1: Well, it might be a little bit too late, because as I understand, the Fast Track Approvals Panel will have made its decision on Pukaki by then. Listen, can I ask this question of you? There are five board members, and you're having a go at the Electricity Authority, fair enough, but there are five board members: Eric Westergaard, Tony Baldwin, Ben Bollo, Bollett, Murray Parish, and Paula Rose. They were appointed by the government. Why can't you just sack them?
0: Yeah, well, sadly, that would require all of the cabinet ministers to agree. I don't know whether it was a decision. There is no chairman as such there. There's an interim chairman.
1: They've got an acting chair. That's Westergaard.
0: Yeah, they had an acting chair. And then that in itself, it strikes me as very weird that with an interim chair that they would have rammed this decision through. I would have thought, given the absence of consensus between themselves and Transpower, I would have thought that a bit of judicial

0: Christmas should have prevailed and say, well, we'll just tie-ho until we've got a permanent chair, and we'll tie-ho on making such a dramatic change. Because everyone in New Zealand has woken up to the fact, in the midst of this fuel fiasco, that energy security, energy resilience, energy affordability is the new black. But what we've got now with this energy authority, electricity authority, making this indiscriminate and quite frankly dangerous call, we're reduced to a situation where our cabinet colleague is writing letters to the panel.
1: But it's just bizarre that has to happen.
0: Well, I think Simeon's bringing us back a recommendation in short order as to who should be the permanent chair of the chocolate teapot. And, we'll just wait.
1: Nonetheless, I mean, you've still got Meridian, 51% owned by, again, the New Zealand taxpayer, who've gone rogue. Again, who've ignored...

0: two most powerful men in New Zealand, electorally, when it comes to these portfolios, are centrally at the command of a whole series of non-elected people, and yet appointed ironically by those very same governance teams. It's bizarre, isn't it?
1: Yeah, well, the reality is we have a model in New Zealand where if you're seen for energy to interfere in the market, then somehow you're defiling or soiling some sacred set of beliefs. It is pathetic. It's nuts. It is something that Winston and I have railed against, but we've come off second best. So, you know, there's 20 more weeks or so to the election, and that's when we're going to deal to it there, mate.
0: Yeah, no, it's not just the corporates as well, it's the public sector too. So I would have number one on my particular thing, state sector reform, but then I guess you will too, Shane. Listen, okay, just so run me past this one. It's now going through the fast-track approvals process. Here's the next question I have of you. It had to be approved by Chris Bishop to do that. Did Chris Bishop not talk to Simeon Brown?
1: Well, I'm not sure about that side of things. I don't think it's... I think we're missing a trick here. It's probably not unreasonable for them to have tried to... Because there was already an Environment Court decision about this, okay? I think if we check our facts, the Environment Court has already seized itself of this issue. Then they've come back to the... then they've come back to the fast track. But the real problem here is that the regulator has given authority to the owner of the asset to spill water, despite the fact it is going to worsen problems associated with energy security. Why did they do that? And why are we unable to strip the energy electricity authority of that power and bring it back to the center, to the people who are accountable? Because the public's not going to look at the electricity authority if things go wrong. They're going to look at the politicians. So that's why we have to deal with these things in the context of an election, because that will be a fundamental change. But it's a change, in my view, that lies at the heart of energy politics.
0: Shane, you're going public on this with me now, and I guess over the next wee while as well. And you're raising this, obviously, as an election issue which requires significant policy reform. Can I ask you, though, will the decision be made before the election on this matter?
1: Well, I mean, Simeon's written his letter to the Fast Track panel, and he has to now wait along with ourselves, because the Fast Track panel, and I know you're almost giggling with what I'm saying, the Fast Track panel is an independent body under the law, so no doubt they'll weigh the concerns that have been raised. I understand that Simon Upton has also made a submission. And maybe Meridian now are conscious that they're in a mare's nest, because they've got Simeon coming out against what they want to do. I think the environmental ombudsman, he's sort of come out. They've also got Transpower, who have said, look, in time maybe this is a good option, but at the moment it is too risky to undertake. But they do have the electricity authority supporting their strategy. So you've got a lot of key players at odds with each other. So maybe the Meridian, an option for them would be to pause their application. I don't know whether or not they'll have the wherewithal to do that. And I have no idea what decision.
0: Are you aware that just down the road from Pukaki, Genesis are trying the same trick at Lake Hawea?
1: No, I wasn't aware of that. But okay, you see, all you're doing is you're raising another example as to who really is in charge of energy politics and energy policy in New Zealand. And you go, and then you and I are going to say, oh, well, Shane, it's the market. But when the market is delivering these perverse outcomes, and we're getting so close to an election anyway, these things are all going to become political, mate.
0: Finally, you've overturned, I mean, and there is a precedent here. I'm just, you know, thinking out loud. This government has, with the consent of New Zealand

0: first overseen and overturned a Supreme Court verdict when it comes to the seabed and foreshore. All right, you've clarified the legislation because the Supreme Court, you decided, headed off in an area that it shouldn't be. Now, that's the Supreme Court. Surely, if the fast track panel here decides in favour of Lake Pukaki, you do have the legislative option to overrule, yeah?
1: Yeah, well, Parliament is sovereign.
0: That's right.
1: But then you need to bear in mind, we're a centre-right government. It's one thing to overturn the interests of hapus. It's a totally different thing to overturn the interests of the power culture of New Zealand, which are the gentailers.
0: Well, as you and I would know, the principles are the same.
1: Of course they are. The core principles should be colourblind. Mm. They should be not. They should not be caught by debates about ethnicity. But then you and I both know that politicians tend to take a different approach depending on what the equation of the power culture is. Which is why I say to you, if you really want to break the back of what maintains a stupendously high power cost. And if you want to change something that was introduced by Max Bradford, and I mean, I suspect you're still around in politics then, you've really got to go through the cleansing process of an election, mate.
0: All right. Good on you. Thank you, Shane. Have a very good rest of the day. Thank you for highlighting this.
1: Thanks, mate.
0: Dear God,
1: bye.
0: Thank you so much. Shane Jones, the Associate Minister of Energy. It's an extraordinary story. And Shane didn't know. Genesis, a year ago, tried the same trick at Lake Hawea. So Genesis is another gentailer. They also wanted to lower the lake for the point and purpose of further electricity. They hid exactly as Meridian did behind the whole thing of energy supply or electricity supply for New Zealand. But it's all because neither of the gentailers have in actual fact built any generation capacity of any great need to deal with the supply demand in New Zealand since their existence. And I'm struggling to catch up now with an array of solar and wind. But, you know, it still doesn't offer the security of supply, obviously, of hydro in this country. And they are seeking to destroy and to denigrate and to change. But the most amazing story of this, and we've uncovered it this morning in that interview, is here we have political operatives, the most powerful people in this country, we've thought, unable to change and independent organisations in the electricity sector that are actually owned and overseen by us as the taxpayers of this country. It is 23 minutes to 11.
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3: It's just the most amazing trip, and Craig is such a great host. 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We just basically turned up and enjoyed the whole place, and it was brilliant.
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0: Extraordinary story. We'll be talking after 11 o'clock with Jessica Walker, who is the Consumer Campaigns Manager on power and electricity issues. Listen, it's going to be a big issue this year. The price of electricity is going to go mad. The gentailers are screwing us. There has been... I can't even start on this one. It's so annoying, frustrating, irritating, and bloody costly for us all. There's a lot of other issues that are out there at the moment, and I haven't done my editorial yet either, and I will do that. Actually, I might do that now, if you don't mind. Last weekend, just this weekend gone, how do I put this? The King's Birthday Honours were announced. That has, in the last 96 hours, led to an enormous campaign that the woke left of this country are running to essentially convince the government, well, not the government, but it'll be the Governor General in this particular instance, of the need to strip or deny Professor Elizabeth Rata of her King's Birthday damehood on the specious basis that she holds political, educational, ideological views that are at variance with the woke orthodoxy, particularly those in education circles, but not confined to. There are now scores of left-wing activist social media and podcaster types with close links to the Labour and Greens parties who, as I said, are circulating a petition but are also advocating at the highest level, including entreaties to the Labour and Green parties, to have Professor Elizabeth Rata stripped of her King's Birthday honour. And the reason for this being that they would also seek to convince, actually one of the loveys, I have to say, of the liberal loving, of the liberal set, orthodoxy set, which is Dame Cindy Kiro, who is the Governor General of New Zealand, to somehow suspend her professional impartiality and somehow intervene in denying or not providing Professor Rata with this honour. To the extent they have already been successful, unlike other persons awarded the highest honours in the King's Birthday awards Monday, other media, particularly Radio New Zealand and a series of others who have done profiles on leading recipients, have deliberately ignored Elizabeth Rata and doing a profile on her and creating, if you like, the human story behind the highest honours that this country awards. So to an extent, newsrooms, and particularly those left newsrooms of this country, and Radio New Zealand just stands there all by itself as the state broadcaster, peopled by Marxist ideologues and identitarian or slavishly identitarian journalists and news editors has, you know, that they've tried to say ignore. But the campaign of ignorance, for want of a better word, has been, as I said, in the last 72 hours, run by this subterranean but now open campaign to have Dame Elizabeth Rauta stripped, or rather denied, her particular honour. I think the story is technically that until you go to the Governor General at one of the various investiture ceremonies, which, as I remember, are being held in, I think, Christchurch, Wellington and Auckland, you don't actually, until you're literally conferred by the Governor General with that particular honour, whether it's anything from a King's Service Order to, you know, a damehood, you are not actually in receipt of it. You've been, if you like, nominated for it and approved by the Cabinet Honours Committee. You've had it approved, presumably, by Buckingham Palace. But until the Governor General confers it, you can't call yourself, you know, Michael Laws, King's Service Honour or Order or whatever it is, or in this particular case, Dame Elizabeth Rauta. So that's the aim. Listen, why are the left so determined that Professor Elizabeth Rauta should not receive this particular honour? And they have decided because it's due to a piece she wrote, and I'll read it to you, and it's relatively short. As part of what she's recently written in terms of her capacity or her experience as the lead writer for the years 7 to 13 English curriculum. Now, I know, it's bizarre. It is bizarro stuff. But when Erica Stanford came in as the Minister of Education, she took one look at the curriculum of this country, a curriculum that had so ill-served students, generations of students, and led to our international decline in a variety of subjects when tested, and said, no, we need to rewrite it so that it is both relevant, so that it is rich and dense. In other words, has layers of learning that are available to children. It's not just facile and once over lightly, as, for example, a Google AI might be. And it teaches people to learn and to critically think and evaluate. All right. So, and as you know, I think in terms of both maths, science and English, new curricula have been established. Professor Elizabeth Rauta was the lead writer for the English one. All right, this is what she wrote, and this is why the left won her sacked. And I want you to just think about this as you listen to the two paragraphs I'm about to read, that what she says is sufficient to send the left and the woke of Wellington and the social media activists, those also aligned to the Labour and the Greens Party, to have her stripped of the honour that the King, or at least his representative, will confer shortly upon her. Here we go. She writes, subject English has a very particular role, that of creating society's cultural repertoire. When we study English at school, we are taught the content and conventions of our nation's language, the most effective way, and our nation's institutions. The most effective way, and this is where they've gone mad, this is it, to decolonize the nation is by removing English, that, and then she says in italics, that dangerous language of the Eurocentric colonizer, from the school curriculum. The learning approach, that's the previous one that was part of the then English curriculum, has devalued it for many years, with the ignorant scornfully mocking Shakespeare and grammar. Why do you need to know that? Writes Professor Rauta. Earlier this year, I was privileged to be the lead writer for the years 7 to 13 knowledge-rich English curriculum, and yes, Shakespeare and grammar are there. The part that has really upset the left is the suggestion that English had been used by previous curriculum writers and Ministry of Education boffins and presumably teacher union officials as that dangerous language of the Eurocentric coloniser for the school curriculum. And their argument is essentially, that by putting Shakespeare and grammar back into the English curriculum, somehow this is recolonising New Zealand. Now, I looked back over the last school curriculum and the principles of it, trying to understand what the problem is here. And I noticed that the principles of the previous New Zealand curriculum, as expressed by the woke activist pseudo-Marxist Ministry of Education and its various heads, as a series of principles that should be there. And those principles follow their vision, values, key competencies, if you like, that all kids should learn. But the principles that the Erica Stanford inherited of that should, this is quote unquote, that should underpin all school decision making and teaching practices are as follows. One, high expectations. Cool. Excellent. Excellent idea. Number two, Treaty of Waitangi. What? Treaty of Waitangi. Second most important principle after high expectations. Third, wait for this, cultural diversity. Uh-oh. Fourth, inclusion. Fifth, learning to learn. Good. Community engagement is six. What's that to do with? Seven, coherence. That's good. And then eight, future focus, which presumably is the other things, but just take it into the future. They, on the Treaty of Waitangi, they say the curriculum acknowledges the principles of the Treaty of Waitangi and the bicultural foundations of Aotearoa New Zealand. All students have the opportunity to acquire knowledge of te reo Māori, me ona tikanga. So in other words, mataranga Māori and also the Māori worldview as part of the English curriculum. Unsurprisingly, because Professor Rata wanted to just say, listen, this is English. It's not Māori. That's a separate subject. It's not sociology. That's something you can learn at university if you want to study Marxism. It isn't social studies. It's English. That's a separate study, social studies. It's not history. That's another subject as well. This is English. As a consequence of that, she has this campaign being run against her. Listen, you probably have seen it already. It is all over the social media. It is taken on board. But it is yet again an example of the fact that when you do stand up and just stand for the basic, decent, if you like, knowledge-rich history and heritage that we as a country have inherited for our English forebears and a language that is the most dominant language in the world and its underpinning, that somehow that's seen as a colonising force and obviously imperiously wrong. And that those who seek to challenge that and to seek to restore some degree of professionalism and sanity are to be stripped of their honours, to be silenced and to be exiled. And that is still the purpose of the left today. It is 8 minutes to 11.
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0: All right. Interested in your thoughts now. 0800 33 2283. Lots to unpack this morning. Obviously, the campaign to have Elizabeth Rada stripped of her damehood. Happy for you to talk on that. And what the English curriculum should be in this country, but how the English curriculum should include mataranga Māori and te ao Māori and tikanga Māori is simply beyond me. But there you go. It's called English, isn't it? And the other thing just on that is nothing to stop people learning Māori authors like Witi Irihimera, is it? And who else? Who's the one that wrote The Bone People? God, have you ever read that book? Oh, no, you probably haven't. Indecipherable. Stupid book. No wonder she only wrote one. I gave her a Booker Prize for it. You never wrote another. Perfectly understandable. But, and then there was another one called, I don't know. I mean, there must be Māori authors out there. I'm sure there are. They live in that sort of literary set of the same 2,000 people milling around buying each other's books in Wellington. And the other one is this electricity and energy sector. You've listened to the absurdity of it this morning. The absolute boondoggle that is the New Zealand electricity supply and its various agencies, the Electricity Authority, the Gentailers, including Meridian, 51% owned by Transpower, 100% owned by, I think New Zealand taxpayer responsible for the electricity reticulation throughout this country. I mean, God knows what they're all doing. But a Minister of Energy going to the Fast Track Approvals Panel to try and stop a company that he ostensibly owns from doing something that will destroy the environment, but also seriously and significantly unsettle the electricity industry and pricing in this country. I mean, Kerry Holm, The Bone People, that's the one. I read it. Oh, I started reading it, to be fair. I don't think you ever read The Bone People. I think what you do is you experience it. You endure it. That would be a better way of describing it. Michael, I'm so glad nobody can hear me swear, says one of you. What a joke. Professor Arata deserves her damehood 100%. Jesus Christ, I'm so sick, says another, of this crap. I'm so glad I don't have any kids left to go through the education system in this bloody country. And by the way, my kids aren't having any kids because of this crap. No. Just send them to a country in which they will value English, like Canada. Yeah, well, it's impossibly woke as well. No, it's not this woke. Australia. seems very popular. It's very popular with the ex-prime ministers just at the moment. I'll talk to you about that as well. Michael, Shane says Rod is not wrong in his submission of the power industry. However, he's also a politician. Never forget that the government gets a $500 million dividend from the Jed and Taylors. I believe we'll still get screwed over electricity after the election. Remember, New Zealand First promised a referendum on Maori streets, though. Talk big and tough, but to my mind, it's all fluff, says Rod. Yeah, listen, I think the answer to that question is when you've only got 6%, Rod, of the vote, and I'm sure ACT found themselves in a similar position, what did they get, 7% or 8% at the election? You don't walk into the room stamping your tiny feet and saying, this is what we want. I think it's fair to say, Rod, in answer to that, you can promise all you like, all right? But unless you are in a position after the election with a significant number of votes and the majority of them in the meeting room which you're putting your coalition together, And I guess we all know that, don't we, when we go to an election? I can just ask you that question. Don't we all know that? That we go to the election, we vote for the party and it says, I'm going to do this, this, this and this. We know that there's a good chance that unless they get enough of our votes, they won't be able to do this, this, this and this. Yeah? Do we all know that? Can I just, you know? The left are evil. Jacinda Ardern should be stripped of her damehood. I did think that, you see? I did think that. I was uncharitable enough to think that. Well, if Professor Rata should be done for apparently having a political, ideological view of education, what should Jacinda Ardern be then? I did think that, just quietly. But you see, to me, I don't know. The conservative voices don't come out. I suppose they do. No, to be fair. A lot of people, when Jacinda Ardern got her damehood, curled their lips and went, oh, I've lost all faith in the honour system. That's good. It's happening to the left now as well. And Michael, I've listened to a few of your interviews, says Andrea, with Elizabeth Rata. She deserves to keep her damehood. She talked common sense. I know Elizabeth has a lot to offer the education of our children, all positive in my point of view. And Leslie says, Michael, I've blocked so many people after seeing this attack on Professor Rata. This exposes the hateful progressive agenda that does not want free speech or informed opinion. Yes, I read you those two paragraphs. Those are the two paragraphs that the left are using. It was something from she'd written earlier this year as to the reason why she should be stripped of her knighthood. Can I just say, they are concise, they are reasoned. Yes, they have a view, but apparently now you're not even allowed a view if the left don't approve. Extraordinary.
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20: Oh, God. What's happened to this country? All right, Gail, someone has texted me. Someone send that lady a box of wool, please.
18: 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I'm sorry. 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
1: In this update, a historic poll result for the Opportunity Party, which has passed 5% for the first time. The Roy Morgan poll gives Opportunity a 2-point rise to 6%. The election's the party's fourth tilt at Parliament. It came closest in 2017, scoring 2.4% of the party vote. Kwilei Wong says crossing the threshold means a vote for them counts, so this is a confidence booster.
2: Lots of people actually love our policies and our values and what we stand for, but they're worried about wasting their vote.
1: The Salvation Army says a lack of government funding could force some food banks to shut. Under Budget 2026, $8 million annual baseline funding will pay for food distribution and another $7 million for the food banks. Salvation Army Food Security Manager Sonia Cameron says that mightn't be enough to let smaller banks survive. She says this isn't great timing.
3: Demand at Salvation Army is 50% higher than it was pre-COVID-19.
1: Belief the government needs a backup plan as it embraces artificial intelligence. A new report by the Maxim Institute recommends safeguards to ensure public servants continue exercising judgment when using AI. It comes as the government moves to cut almost 9,000 public sector jobs. Researcher Thomas Scrimgeour says AI is rapidly evolving, so the government needs a clear exit strategy.
4: The risk is that a government gets an AI tool that is very useful and it is good, but then we lose faith in the company, and the government can never allow itself to become dependent on a single provider. We need to be able to pick up our ball and go home.
1: And confidence in the country's wool sector as prices reach a 15-year high. Prices at a recent auction came in at about $6.80 a kilo, some premium types breaking $7. Federated Farmers Meat and Wool Chair Richard Dawkins says with synthetic prices up, more people are switching to wool. That's news.
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5: Actually, talking stripping of knighthoods and damehoods in particular, as we are with Professor Rata and the left-wing campaign to have her such, Jacinda Ardern, Dame Jacinda Ardern, former Prime Minister, was on Australian television last week, and this week, in actual fact, is doing a round of media in Australia. Well, why is that? Because she's hawking her new book for teens, called What If You Could, published by Penguin. It's a guide for teens, quote-unquote, chasing your dreams and embracing the unexpected qualities that truly make a person strong. And according to Penguin, Jacinda Ardern's outlined some of her frailties, her personal fears of inadequacy, plus her kindness, which has made her an empathetic, adaptable and effective leader. And so she has been on Australian television this week also in a variety of other speaking engagements in Australia, obviously promoting her book published by Penguin, who I would think would probably be the most respectable of all publishers. Yes, that would be true. What If You Could? You can buy it on Amazon as well. She's also being heralded as the plenary or the primary speaker in Australia for a conference for women in leadership as well. So I went on and had a look at what she would expect to be paid for that. So she's paid anything between $10,000 and $20,000 to give a speech. I see she's been promoted by a speaking agency in Australia as well. Which is, you know, good work if you can get it. An hour for that, $10,000. That's pretty good. I'm not going to deny or regret that she has access to that. Good on her. But it is interesting that in her Australian interviews, she is extolling the virtues of living in Australia. She's saying what a wonderful place it is, what opportunities it's got, how beautiful it is, a whole series of things that would make you believe that, well, she's an Australian, or intending to become one. She Now, again, she can live in the nice leafy, well, in actual fact, maritime suburbs of Sydney. Good on her again. I have no problems with these choices that she's made. And if that's the best choices for her and her family is living in another country, why would we deny her and her family the same privilege that's been allowed to hundreds of thousands of New Zealanders who've similarly fled this country for good? But, and here's the but here, can I just say, when the former Prime Minister of New Zealand, who is promoted by the left and liberal media of the Western world, as being probably New Zealand's most famous Prime Minister since the Second World War, and yes, that includes David Longhi, can I just say, has left the country, to go and live in Australia, seemingly permanently, because Australia is a land of greater opportunity, offering a better lifestyle for herself and her family, what does that tell you about New Zealand, Josh? Just quietly.
6: Yes, it's a lot, isn't it?
5: It does. And wait. And this has been picked up by international media, most notably recently by The Economist magazine. Not a liberal left magazine at all, but probably regarded as one of the smartest and sort of semi-conservative magazines of... it's a weekly magazine. The Economist came out, I think it was first published in the 1960s from memory, and it's now one of the leading weekly magazines in the world. But they have also picked up that Jacinda Ardern has left and is leading, quote-unquote, well, part of, I wouldn't say she's leading, the flight from New Zealand. So it's not just me that thinks this. There are editorial writers based in London and various parts of Europe who've noticed that Dame Jacinda Ardern, honoured by the New Zealand government, not by the Australian one, and called Dame Jacinda in Australia, has left and seemingly for good. Now, there will be a lot of people who say, good, and I'm not one of those. I just want you to know. I'm not one of those. I'm just interested as a dispassionate observer that New Zealand's most famous citizen, living citizen, I would argue. Yes, she is New Zealand's most famous Liz. Known throughout the Western world. The liberal-loving darling of liberal-lovey media and mainstream media throughout the Western world has gone for good and has left New Zealand behind. It's a bit like, I imagine she'll come home for holidays like people do that, you know, were born in Danny Burke or perhaps Tokoroa. Where else? Whanganui. You know, you come back for a visit and you go, oh, I remember that. Yeah, oh, they've changed that. Oh, they're still selling ice creams there. So I imagine she'll come back and say, show the children, I assume there'll be more than one in future, where she used to live. Oh, I used to live there. Yeah, the big, that's a beehive, yes. Horrible building. But there you go. If all I'm just saying is the liberal lovies who want Elizabeth Rata stripped of her damehood for having the temerity to assume that English is English and it has a rich cultural background, yes, of course it does, and for expressing such, they seem to have ignored the fact that their primary patron, their primary saint, for God's sake, has, in actual fact, shown so much confidence in New Zealand that she's gone, and gone for good. And nobody, for a moment, from the liberal left, is suggesting that the dame might like to give back her dame as a consequence of doing so. There you go. All right. Jacinda Ardern had 6 years to make New Zealand a great place to live, but she failed, says Andrea. I think that's a fair comment. But nonetheless, I could look at lots of prime ministers that failed. Let me start with John Key, shall I? Let me start with Dame Jenny Shipley, should I? Let me start with Bill English, should I? Rob Muldoon, can we, yeah. Is it David Longy? Oh. Jeffrey Palmer, Mike Moore, oh. Jim Bolt, yeah. No, you see, if you're going to argue that, Andrea, point me to a Prime Minister of the last, since the Second World War, well, no, since Sir Keith Holyoake, actually, since 1970, who has in actual fact made New Zealand a better place. No, seriously, this is a game to play at home. It should be part of, you know, trivial political pursuits or trivial pursuits or something. Which New Zealander, which New Zealand Prime Minister has made New Zealand a better place since 1970? There you go. Seriously, Jacinda's almost 46 years old. I don't think there'll be any more babies. Is she really? Oh, people have children late, don't they, Sarah? Only one? How many children are you going to have, Josh? No? Would you stop at one? No.
6: No, I don't know. No idea. Not at that point of life yet.
5: No, well, running out, Josh. Your sperm is degrading as I talk to you. It's degrading, Josh.
6: Oh, come on now, Michael. We're not all old. You know.
5: Yeah, no. Can I say, Josh, we've done something fundamentally wrong in the West. We've decided to push out child rearing. We should, in actual fact, be saying to 21-year-olds, go for your life.
6: Well, your kids turned out all right, didn't they?
5: Well, actually, I'm saying that right now to my children. Off you go. You know, should be breeding. Oh, God, don't tell Theo that, no. He's got his first game of football today, rugby today, Josh.
6: Oh, good
5: on
6: him.
5: He's played soccer, football his entire life, but today he's turning out for the St. Kevin's College second 15. Yeah, he's got his first game of rugby. He said, Dad, I need to buy a mouth guard. And I said, yes, you do. Won't play without a mouth guard. But he's playing as, well, he did play a couple of, he played a season as a halfback for the Cromwell under-10s. But anyhow, he's playing his first real game of rugby today, Josh. I said, why are you playing rugby, can I ask? Oh, they're short. I don't care how short they are. What's your primary sport and what are you quite good at? Football. Right. So you're going to play second 15 rugby, which you just know that all the ones who aren't good enough to play first 15 but still like to smash people, they play in the second 15. And you're going to play into school games. Yeah, well, they're short. I went to his teacher and I said, why is he playing rugby? He's never played before. Okay, we played halfback when he was 9, but he's now not 9. And he needs to be playing at a high level for football. And you just know what's going to happen, Josh. I know you know what's going to happen. I know what's going to happen, don't we, Josh?
6: Hey? You're just waiting for him to ring out going,
5: I'm ringing for A&E.
6: Yeah, that's
5: right. Yeah. I've broken a leg. Or I've done an ACL. Or, I went into tackle and I don't know where my collarbone got to, Dad, but it ended up around halfway around my back. You know, there you go. My nephew, the most chilling thing I heard from Professor Rata is that we are seeing children leaving school with insufficient vocabulary to express their own thoughts, says Alec from Wellington. Sometimes when I look at my own children, I think that would be a good thing. And Michael, socialist Queen Ardern, is sure enjoying the fruits of capitalism, flogging off her boat books to the idiots of the world, says one of you. Oh, well, you could be, yes, you could say that. And Craig said, my nephew goes to St. Peter's College in Adelaide, where Jacinda Ardern was a guest speaker. The day after she spoke, the headmaster spoke about how kind she was and how she inspired New Zealand through great leadership by being someone to look up to. Oh, there you go. And key question though, what is Theo's weight? Oh, he's actually got quite big. Can I share this with you? He's 6'2", which is why they came to him and said, can we use you, please? He's 6'2", and he is 70, when they last weighed him, 78 kilograms. So he plays midfield and dominates physically midfield, as you can expect in football, because he's got the skills of being a small kid. But in the last year, he's just gone woof. He had huge feet, and I always assumed that he would grow into his feet. If he didn't, he wouldn't have needed to be in The Hobbit with any form, because he looked like The Hobbit. Small kid, huge 13 feet. And I was, and so when I mean small kid, he was the smallest kid in his football team. No kidding. This is only 2 years ago, with feet that looked as if they'd come out of a clown show. But he's grown into his feet. So he's 6'2 now, still growing, and he's 78 kg. Mm. Somebody says he's toast in a second 15. No. He might be toast in Wellington, where all the big Polynesian boys play, at about 110 kg or 120. But in White South Island, can I tell you, he's not toast. No. They would mostly be that. They've got him playing on the wing or fullback because he can kick, of course. And because he's played soccer all his life, he knows where space is. Whereas no one playing rugby knows space. All they know is how to crash into bodies. Don't start me. John, welcome to the show. Good morning to you.
7: Morning, Michael. Yes, Elizabeth Rata.

0: nomination she's got actually for her award. She's a sociologist of education, got it for services education, specialising in research on ethnic politics and curriculum knowledge in New Zealand, with an academic career spanning 5 days. Member of the 2024 Ministerial Curriculum Advisory Group, contributed to the New Zealand English Curriculum, years 7 to 13. She is the developer of the Curriculum Design Coherence Model, which is used in curriculum studies internationally. She was, believe it or not, the foundational member of a kura kaupapa Māori in the 1980s and an English teacher in her early career. And she was appointed to the Charter Schools Authorisation Board in 2024. She's been recognised widely by international institutions, including receiving a senior Fulbright scholarship to Georgetown University in 2003 and becoming a member of the European Union's Marie Curie International Research Staff Exchange Programme in 2013. She's authored numerous academic publications, including quote-unquote, A Political Economy of Neo-Tribal Capitalism in 2000, The Politics of Knowledge and Education, and co-authored Academic Achievement in Bilingual and Immersion Education. She edited the Research Handbook on Curriculum Education 2024 and co-authored Developing Curriculum for Deep Thinking, the Knowledge Term of 2025. That is the reason for her damehood and her for services to education. Sean, welcome to the show. Good morning to you.
1: Good morning, Michael. I was just going to say it's congratulations to your son. I played second and first 15, but I think he should be blessed that he's not playing in Auckland, definitely in some of the South Auckland clubs, where there are 14-year-olds as 18. But so he's halfback. Your son got quite a lot of good high hand coordination.
0: He's playing wing fullback. He played as halfback when he was the smallest kid in the team. Interestingly. And this is just, because I'm a bit of a rugby tragic. He played football his entire life, so he has a different way of looking at a field than somebody who's played rugby all their entire lives. And he was a halfback, and his first five was also a football player. They'd play rugby on a Saturday, and they'd play soccer on a Sunday, because that's the way the competition. So you could play both games. But the kids that played soccer were instantly recognisable by the fact that they could kick a ball, so they knew how to kick a ball. So they were always the ones that took the conversions or did the punts or anything like that. And they were also the ones who knew where space was on a field. I think Bowden Barrett's one of those as well.
1: Soccer players have a more strategic perspective of the entire field as opposed to just the immediate action like a ruck or a
0: ball. Yeah, they do. Yeah.
1: And a lot of American
0: I'm a bit of a believer. Well, I'm a bit of a believer that soccer should be compulsory as a primary school sport in New Zealand for girls and boys, just because of the skills that it teaches you. But anyhow, carry on, mate. Sorry, I'm interrupting.
1: Yeah, my son played soccer. He's now in his early 20s at uni, but he plays touch now. But those soccer skills are good. American football teams are also now have their place kickers, which are the individual who just comes on and kicks the ball through the gridiron thing. A lot of them are recruiting second and third division soccer players, and they're getting good money just for doing one thing on the field. Mm. But getting back to Elizabeth Rader, I think it's interesting how the academic community's turned on her. It's very important, while we should celebrate Maori culture if they want to, we shouldn't just ignore Wordsworth, Shakespeare, Keats, etc., and the inability to hold a conversation with younger people or to have proper syntax and grammar. That should be addressed. It's interesting, if Margaret Motu got an award, they wouldn't worry about it. Paul Moon, the historian, the sort of middle-of-the-road historian, he's been challenging a lot of the Maori mythology. They weren't a nation, they were warring. There was more advantages to colonisation, there were disadvantages, was up for, a local honour, and he got attacked as well. Interesting how the left now, they're going after academics who don't fit into their very specific model, or their sociological model. And I think Jacinda Ardern should be able to return. Maybe she could take her children on the tour of the town with the great diarrhea epidemic of 1985. We saw that kid shit his pants. That would be on her highlight reel, surely, back then.
0: But, I don't know. I don't mind. I mean, listen, you can do anything you like. She's got a private life now. She's perfectly entitled to do it. And you can hardly blame her, given that hundreds of thousands of New Zealanders, it's over a million now, of New Zealanders have left Australia, New Zealand to go to Australia. But it's just interesting that but how the rest of the world now

0: sees that, and they see that as New Zealanders. In fact, The Economist made a big deal of it, New Zealanders leaving, that we are a country in decline, and our best and brightest are going, and they're using her as a sort of talismanic figure, as even the Prime Minister's left, sort of thing.
1: Well, my son's an example. He just finished his engineering degree, and the big projects for scale and experience tend to be in Sydney or Perth or Melbourne. They've got a lot of more opportunities. Their economy is being restructured. I think we are losing some of our best and brightest. We're bringing truck drivers from other parts of the world, say Asia Minor, who the local officials say they've got an HT license, but they haven't. You were touching on that subject earlier in the week. But yeah, I think she should come back. I'd like to see some real questions answered about long term, about what happened. We had soft tyranny, an experiment with it during the COVID period, with some of the rights infringed. But good luck to your son. And I'm interested to see with Professor Rata, if other academics like her get awarded in the next few years, whether they also are subject to the same sort of vitriol.
0: I mean, you can bet. For some strange reason, the left have gone feral in the last, certainly since this government's been elected. And now they hate everything. There is a hatred in the way in which they will not accept that there's an alternate or a different view to their own. And if they find it, their aim is to destroy not the view, but the person expressing it. And I haven't seen that sort of visceral loathing in New Zealand before, but it's there now.
1: Didn't say it's a lot like Stalin when they used to deperson somebody, or North Korea, where you destroy the person's identity as well as the ideology. But good topic, and good luck to Theo on his inaugural game.
0: Good on you, mate. Well, I'll let you know how it all turned out. Well, you know, I'll let you know which ward he is in next year. Somebody's just said to me, Michael, you obviously don't know rugby in North Otago if you think it's made up of small white players. I do know North Otago rugby very well, thanks very much. And there are plenty of white players who are 77 kg playing in first 15s, can I tell you. Yes, there are some massive Tongans. But can I just make this observation? I watched two first 15s have a go at each other this last Saturday. St. Kevin's first 15, the Waitaki boys' first 15. I did notice one thing, that the massive Tongans are really effective for the first 10 minutes of the first half and the first 5 minutes of the second half. But you do want to be facing a Tongan for the rest of the game if you're attacking, because they are not going to be those big boys, 110, 120, Scott, some 130 kgs. They're not going to be particularly nimble, and they get puffed real quick. It is 11:30.
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0: You're right about space, I'm being told. We had the late all-white Grant Turner, but he could play that boy. He was a very good soccer player, playing at fullback for us for Marist Rugby, and he won the game by forcing the opposition back all day with his punting. And another view says, I remember Stephen Pokori playing soccer in Southland, and then he turned and he knew where space was. He sure did. Nippy little player, Stephen Pokori. This morning we have had on the show the Associate Minister of Energy detailing to us the extraordinary story of the government and the electricity corporate sector essentially at war with each other despite being owned by the same people. To do with the lowering of Lake Pukaki, or the attempted lowering through the fast-track process of Lake Pukaki by the 51% government-owned Meridian Energy, which is being opposed by, ironically, the Minister of Energy, Simeon Brown. And we're also seeing that play out as Genesis, another Gentailer, this one privately owned, try and lower beyond the legal limits Lake Hawea, another one of the great southern lakes, for the point and purpose of making themselves more money. We also know that this is going to be the most expensive winter ever in the history of New Zealand for the price of electricity, which we are all being told we need more, need to be consuming if we want to save the planet. Except it's the concept of saving the planet, which is nebulous, versus the immediate cost of paying the electricity bill, I have to say I haven't managed to reconcile yet. Well, neither apparently is our next guest. The head of campaigns at Consumer New Zealand, Jessica Walker, and she joins us now. Jessica, great to have you on the show again. Thank you so much for joining us.
8: Pleasure. Thanks for having me.
0: Did you catch up with, or have you caught up with the Consumer, the extraordinary story of Lake Pukaki and the minister seeking to derail the fast track process there?
8: Personally, no, I haven't. I have had my head in retailer results and what our latest survey has shown, but our energy expert Paul Fuge is probably all across that. So if that's something you're keen to dig into, I'll line up a chat for you with him. He'll be able to give you his reckons on
0: I can tell you now, next time you have a cup of coffee with him, have a chat about it, because it's just bizarre and you'll think, oh my God. Which sort of confirms what you're saying, which is that Consumer New Zealand now have said this week that no energy retailer deserves their People's Choice accolade. You give out a series of awards every year, but this year you've decided already that there won't be one for energy retailers. Why is that?
8: So this award that we give across various sectors is given to a business who surveying shows is treating their customers particularly well, so the most satisfied customers, but then also Consumer New Zealand's backing that they are doing a good job of looking after their consumers. This time, for the first time in more than a decade, we're saying that there isn't one retailer that's meeting both those thresholds. So that's really satisfied customers and looking after their customers well. And that's a really sad state of affairs, because as you just mentioned in your introduction there, power prices are really hitting hard. And so it's an awful state of affairs that at the same time as power prices are really rising, we've got customer dissatisfaction. So these two things are going hand in hand, and it's having a real impact.
0: So, the question is here, are the gentailers to blame for electricity rising prices, or have Yeah. Are they in ways responsible, and are consumers believing that they are? So is the perception real or not, in other words, Jessica?
8: We think what's happening, especially this year, is that Jen Taylor's announced massive half-year profits at the beginning of this year, expected to earn over $500 million in profits in half a year, as I say. And at the same time, people are getting bills landing or notifications that their prices are going to go up again. So we've had 20% price rises in a two-year period. And I think that the dissatisfaction is really aligned to those two messages, the profits being raked in, at the same time as an increasing number of New Zealanders struggling to be able to afford to keep the lights on. And this isn't just people that we would ordinarily think of as struggling. So this has gone far beyond the most vulnerable households in New Zealand. This is one in four households telling us that in the past year they've struggled to pay the bill. And that's what's coming through in the satisfaction scores this year.
0: And it's particularly true, I have to say, in the colder parts of New Zealand where I live, for example, in the middle of South Island. This is affecting middle-class households as well. As well as those living on straitened incomes. Listen, the obvious question, though, is what can be done about it? I mean, you're highlighting this, obviously, for a good and pointed purpose this week. But can I ask what you see as the answer to what would appear to be infinite price gouging from the gin tailors?
8: We think there are a whole heap of things wrong with the market, and it's not just one thing is going to bring prices down. We're going to be launching a campaign next week with the four things that we think could be realistically called upon to address these ever-increasing price rises. So among the things that we're going to be laying out are things like a national energy strategy so that people are working together on a whole host of things that will in the future bring prices down. We also think that there needs to be greater separation so that it's easier for the independents, for smaller players to really get a foothold in the market. Something that's particularly interesting about our survey results this year is, as I say, nobody is achieving people's choice. Last year we had two winners. So we had Frank and we also had Flick Electric, which were both smaller brands. Yeah. They were keeping their customers much more satisfied. They have since exited the market. So that just goes to show how hard it is for small players to really succeed here. We're also going to be pointing to the way that the pricing works in New Zealand and saying that we think this really needs to be looked at. The cost of power does not reflect the price that all consumers are paying for power. And we'd really like to see that spotlighted further. And then the other point has completely fallen out of my head.
0: Actually, just as well, because I just wanted to ask you about the price of power. So you're saying that the price of electricity in this country is different depending upon who you are?
8: So that's a separate finding that we've got. So through the surveying, we ask lots of different questions about affordability, how you're feeling about your retailer. We also ask whether and this is a nationally representative panel of New Zealanders. Do you think all energy retailers charge the same? And 40% of respondents said yes. Now, that's just not true. So the price that you pay for power would be influenced by the region that you live in, the kind of power plan that you're on, but also the retailer that you're with. We run the independent price comparison site Power Switch. And what the data is showing now is that the average saving on Power Switch is $450 a year. So although we're saying that there is lots wrong with the sector, the one thing that people have got the power to do is shop around. Because although we're saying that there is no people's choice this year, there are still some retailers that are better than others. For example, Mercury has the largest market share in the country currently, but they scored significantly below average in four satisfaction areas that we track. So Mercury customers told us that they were less satisfied with value for money, with competitive pricing, with helping their customers save money, but also helping customers select an appropriate plan. So while the sector is in dire straits, to be fair, for a lot of customers, it doesn't necessarily have to be as bad as it might be for you as a customer. So taking the time to do a switch, a comparison, could see you save money and hopefully more satisfied as a customer too.
0: Right. I'm really interested that you mentioned that last year two small energy retailers, Flick and what's the other one, Frank. Yes, but the interesting thing to me was that weren't both of them owned by the larger gentailers? And, I mean, Flick's been sold to the Meridian Energy, so it's been gobbled up by Meridian Energy.
8: Flick was independent. Frank was owned by Genesis, yeah.
0: But Genesis, yeah. So, and that's been absorbed now by Genesis. So when there is competition on the market, the gentailers have tried to close, well, have deliberately closed it down, one would assume. Yes?
8: Well, they have so much market power. So about 90% of the market, in my understanding, is that that has not changed in all the years since, what was it, 1999, when the market was reformed. So their position has been strong and stayed strong. Mm. And so it's been very hard for new and independents to come in and to succeed. And the fact that our two most popular brands from last year, granted one was an offshoot of a major retailer, that they are no longer in existence. In fact, within a month of us announcing that they were our people's choice for 2025, they both folded. And a lot of customers were really unhappy about that because they were pleased with the price that they were, not maybe not pleased, but more satisfied with the price they were paying, with the service they were receiving. And then pretty much overnight, they've both gone.
0: You promote, that's a better word to describe, a particular educational device you've just mentioned in your interview called Power Switch, I think it is. In which people can go and compare their electricity pricing with presumably others that are on the market. Can I ask the obvious question here? Does that mean there is competition or not?
8: That's such a tricky question. There's a perception of competition, so that there are savings to be made. Something that we are worried about at Consumer New Zealand is exactly that. It does look like there's competition, but the fact that I believe it's well in excess of 50% of customers have been with their retailer for 5 years or more, people are sticking with their retailer. That's not to say that consumers are at fault, but across lots of different sectors that we track, so including insurance and banking, mobile phone, broadband, people stay loyal. They don't switch. They presume that their provider is looking after them and giving them a good deal because they've stayed with them for months or years on end. But what our research has found time and time again across all those sectors is you could be saving literally thousands of dollars by switching away across all the, for those that can. There are people, especially people with home insurance, that might not have the opportunity to swap shop around because of their particular circumstances. And also, to be fair with energy, so if you are a customer with a good credit rating who has always paid your bills on time, then you're likely to be the kind of candidate or customer that a retailer is looking for. If you have a poor credit history, or if you have in the past had problems paying your power bills, you're a less attractive proposition. And so, unfortunately, if that's you, then your options are going to be limited.
0: Today, Radio New Zealand are reporting an academic from Otago University is suggesting that the winter energy payment that is given to lots of people, including myself, as it turns out, should be done away with, and instead that should be used as a subsidy for solar energy systems. Wouldn't be much of one, I have to say, in terms of what it costs to put solar on the roof. But good idea or bad idea, or a typical academic idea?
8: There's some things worth looking into. I mean, the winter energy payment in this country is pretty significant, but then the number of people that need help paying the bills, it is absolutely massive. So it doesn't even touch the edges. So something's got to be done, something on a larger scale. And there are a number of people that don't obtain the winter energy payment that could really use it. And so I think that there needs to be a real microscope, I guess, taken to the whole sector, the fact that so many people are struggling in a country where on some days, I believe we're at 95% renewable sources. So why are we in this position where 25% of households can't afford to pay the power bill?
0: That's a good question. Listen, the other thing that strikes me is the advent of AI. which is apparently meant to be changing our lives and, according to some, is going to destroy it completely. So let's just enjoy ourselves while we're here. And that is incredibly energy reliant and huge amounts of energy to make it. There is a suggestion that there's going to be a new, if you like, data bank or data organisation on the Southland Plains that's going to become New Zealand's second largest electricity consumer. And already there is a suggestion that contracts are being signed. Doesn't that suggest that not only do we not have enough electricity for today, but we're not going to have enough electricity for tomorrow? So wouldn't that put an upward pressure on pricing, you would think?
8: This is going to be an interesting one to watch. I understand that in other countries where centres like this have been established, it's on the understanding that they're generating their own energy. So whether that is solar or some kind of law.
0: Yeah, that's made. Yeah, yeah. Right. You're talking about the Canadas, even the United States, I think, is moving down that line, isn't it?
8: So I think that we absolutely can't afford to be in a position where households are shouldering the costs for developments like that, because not most, but a growing number of New Zealanders can't afford things as they are now. And so it's hard to see a future where price rises are going to go further, and what that is going to do to our economy and to the social well-being of New Zealanders, because it's not just people struggling to pay their bills. When people are forced to disconnect or have their homes disconnected because they can't pay the bills, the impacts of that are absolutely massive. And our estimation is it's probably between 30,000 and 50,000 households last year were disconnected because they couldn't afford to pay the power bill. I dread to think of a world where that number is further increased.
0: If AI does come to this country and it is incredibly electricity hungry, then I can't see the problem. It takes you back to your point, though, of the need for a national energy strategy. And I think, just from what, you've hit the right day, can I say this? Shane Jones has just been on the show today about the madness that is the fast track approvals procedure with Meridian and the Minister of Energy having to try and stop that, and how the Electricity Authority, and that's the next question that comes from that, is not doing its job. The Electricity Authority, as you know, is meant to be independent. Its chair is appointed by and its board members by the Crown. They're meant to be actually ensuring a fair electricity market and also meant to be ensuring competition. Do they do their role in your view?
8: Yes, I think there's a hard role. I think that there's also multiple players in the system here. One of the questions that we asked in our survey is, do you think that this electricity system is well regulated? And a lot of people said no. I think it was over 80% said that they don't think the system is fairly regulated. But we also found that 55% of people said that energy issues will affect how they vote this time around. I don't think we've asked that question before, but as a consumer advocacy organisation, that's something that really made us sit up and open our eyes. We've heard this talked about as the energy election, but getting that 55%, so over half of the population, saying it's going to affect how they vote. I know that the polls don't necessarily, you know, lead to crosses or ticks of the ballot box. But I think for politicians right now, that's something that they should be absolutely taking heed of. And as if we're on track for the priciest winter ever, I mean, the election is coming at a real key moment.
0: Indeed. It won't be lost upon them that this issue is going to be fairly prominent, particularly with the cost of living still very, very prominent and uppermost in our minds. Jessica, thank you so much for joining us this morning. I appreciate your time. I look forward to the release of your policy paper next week.
8: Thanks so much.
0: Okay, Jessica Walker, Consumers Campaigns Manager, to do with the, they are releasing their campaign. She gave it all away to us today, didn't she? Just quietly. The National Energy Strategy, well, I can't see that being disavowed by anybody just at the moment. It'll be interesting, though. Here is Shane Jones and New Zealand First campaigning on this. They've already indicated that, including the breaking up of the gentailers. ACT have a fairly strict doctrinaire view on this, so I'm not sure. No, they won't be supportive of that. They think that the market just needs more competition, which, good on them. But where National and Labour go on this is interesting. Wood and National and Labor have done nothing, I have to say, to deal when in their times to deal with the problems. There's Simeon Brown getting to the point where, oh my God, I've got now to control Jen Taylor that I need to pull into line, but he can't. So one would presume that Nationals see they've got a problem. But to get influence through the House, you're also going to need Labor on board, and they didn't do anything between 2017 and 2023, as we well know. Your thoughts? 0800 33 22 83. Text 5050. It is 7 minutes to 12.
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3: Did we have Benedict Ong on the show yesterday? Was it yesterday? Or was it the day before? I can't remember. The day before. But Jesse says, Michael, I'm now the 755th follower of Benedict Ong on Facebook. So I get the privilege of receiving his wisdom. He had a post today praising the symbiotic relationship between him and the platform and Councillor Laws. He also makes mention that him doing an interview with the platform has given you a surge in your views to your page. The man's brilliant. Brilliantly Dude. Mad, I think you mean, don't hey. You, Jesse? I don't think, to be fair, Councillor Benedict Ong of Dunedin actually understands what symbiotic means.
4: Hey.
3: Can I just say? I think English was a second language, wasn't it, with Benedict? But then there are neurons in that man's brain and they are alive, but they're just not getting... And so, neurons are connected by electrical charges. So you get a thought and it goes from one neuron to the next, to the next, to the next. Somewhere along that man's brain, it's hotwired to end up in the same, same place. So there's an entire part of his brain that isn't explored, I suspect, because the neurons just don't connect there. They do not travel to that station. They travel to Benedict's station, the little station that his neurons have created for themselves. Good on him. Mike, welcome to the show. Good morning to you. Mike.
5: Oh, you're looking for Mike. Oh, g'day.
3: Yeah. Hey, so your name is Mike, is it, or have you made up that name?
5: I sort of heard Ick. I've missed it. Sorry, Nick. I'm Mike. I got quite a few ideas that would be an absolute start to help deal with these electricity retailers. First, as an example, I think is a huge obstacle to a lot of people, is all electricity bills are made up of the daily charge, which is delivered to them via the networks, which is published every year, and then the unit rate charge. In theory, if you, Michael Laws, wanted to change power bill to company B tomorrow, you should be paying the identical daily charge to your new retailer as what you do to your old retailer, because that's what they both have to pay. But what they do is therefore you should only need to compare the unit rate, which is how much they charge you per kilowatt hour that you use. Yeah. But what you'll see is you'll get company A or B will come along and say, well, we've got a really, really low unit rate, which makes us a really attractive retailer to you. But what they've done is they've hidden all that discount by inflating the daily charge. And it makes it impossible to compare retailers with retailers because they are just swapping the margins on each side of those things. So what I would personally do, I would mandate it, that they must only charge the daily charge exactly what it costs them. Therefore, it's the same across all, and then all consumers have to do is compare the unit rates. And it would take away the smoke and mirrors for what they're doing overnight, and enable people to do comparisons. I know myself, I held off changing retailers for a long time because my internet was bundled up with them, which for me, I'd have to go through all the halava of modem changes, password changes, etc., etc. So I ended up changing to Starlink, so I can change retailers at the flip of a coin without upsetting anything. So I would also ban them bundling up people and tying them to contracts with the fear of the inconvenience of having to change the internet. The something I've personally written to the Commerce Commission about. So I'm an electrical inspector and I specialise in helping people deal with high power bills. And I used to work in the run metering departments for large electricity retailers, so I know their game very well. And I've discovered many, many times where the daily charge is billed to consumers based on their estimated demand. So naturally a house would be, I don't know, 10 kilowatt total to maximum demand, whereas you can imagine a small workshop factory might be 100 kilowatt or something like that. I've discovered in helping a lot of these, and I do about 5 or 6 a year, consumers where they've been actively billed the higher daily charge as if they were a very large factory. And these but they've only been running a very, very small panel beating shop that's used the same amount of demand as a house. So they've been overcharged by the retailers who have all this information at their fingertips that the maximum demand of this customer may be 10 kilowatt, but they're actively billing them the maximum demand fee of 100 kilowatt. And my last customer I looked with, in the last 20 years, he's been overcharged something like $18,000 in extra demand fees, to assuming he's used demand that he's never, ever taken from the country. And he is fighting tooth and nail against the retailers who, they just say, well, that's your problem, you didn't notice, despite it's their obligation to be making these comparisons. And by the very nature of the data, he's never, ever been able to use that amount of demand. But they have overcharged themselves. So I wrote to the Commerce Commission.
3: Mike, I've got to take come and see me after the news, because I've got to go to the 12 o'clock news at the moment. Okay, I've got to go to the 12 o'clock news. Thanks for your call. Ta.
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3: Good morning, New Zealand. It is Tuesday. It is the 18th of June, and I'm on P. Yes, the return of pseudo-Ephedrine. Oh, my God, I'm on it. I took it 10 minutes ago, knowing that I had to do the show.
4: Oh, dear,
3: I've
4: here we go.
3: Got the flu. Oh, no, off, Josh. Thank God. David Seymour, I shall probably vote ACT. Oh, I would imagine now for the rest of my life. And it'll only be on this one issue, David, that you brought back pseudo-Ephedrine.
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1: In this update, two youths have been arrested and charged following a spate of vehicle-related crime in rural Southland. Police received a number of reports about vehicles allegedly being broken into in Winton last Friday. They say one vehicle was allegedly stolen before being lit on fire near Oreti River Bridge. Police used CCTV footage provided by members of the public to help make the arrests. The mayors of Hutt City and Porirua agree it's time to have a serious conversation about merging the region's councils. Wellington's Andrew Little gave his tentative support to amalgamation in a speech to regional leaders yesterday. Councils have until August to submit their proposals or risk the government forcing them to act. Porirua Mayor Anita Baker hopes Wellingtonians understand the tough situations councils are in.
2: People don't like change, but actually it's going to be done to us, so let's do it to ourselves. Take up that mantle and get it done.
1: The Prime Minister says they're trying to make New Zealand business-friendly. Centrix data shows liquidations continue to rise. Hospitality shutdowns rose almost 50% in the past year, with a string of businesses going bust in Auckland and Wellington. Chris Luxon says as the fuel crisis pushes up input costs, the government's trying not to add to that inflation.
3: We as a government are making sure we're not making things worse as we did, as the Labor government did, frankly, through the COVID experience.
1: Concerns AI used in the public sector may not be politically neutral. A new Maxim Institute report is calling for safeguards to ensure public servants exercise judgment using artificial intelligence. The government signalled it'll cut almost 9,000 jobs in the sector. Researcher Thomas Scrimgeour says outsourcing too many decisions to AI risks becoming political.
4: There are kind of constitutional and political limits that we need to keep in mind because they are important. We can't just see efficiency and do everything that an AI suggests we do.
1: That's news.
0: Plunkett Unchained.
5: Sean, Helen Clark will have an opinion on that. I've told you, Matt, my new Helen Clark philosophy on life. Whenever I'm sat with a dilemma, what should I do? I sit there and I just take some time and I breathe. And I think to myself, whatever the situation, what would Helen Clark do? And then, in order to keep peace with my universe, I do exactly the opposite. And that's one way you 100% guarantee that you will always do the right thing.
0: Plunkett Unchained on the platform. 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
6: Okay, well, before the news, we were talking to Mike, and we'll go back to him in just a second, but this hour we'll be going to Australia. The extraordinary political, you might argue, cultural developments across the Tasman, where our Prime Minister and now hundreds of thousands of New Zealanders, I think it's up to a million now New Zealanders have fled to Australia, a resident. Well, if you're thinking about going, you might have a new Prime Minister. Well, extraordinary events of the last couple of weeks. Jackie Lane will be joining us to break them down for us. And before the 12 o'clock news, we were talking to Mike, who used to work in the intimacy and intimate bowels, I have to say, of the electricity industry. Listen, carrying on this conversation, Mike, can I ask this question of you? Do you think, I mean, it's the obvious question, as somebody's worked, as I said, in the bowels of one of these companies. Do you think that any of the electricity companies have any particular interest in a wider strategy for the industry, or they're simply motivated by profit?
7: The second one, without question. This particular issue I'm talking about, when I first picked it up about 10 years ago, I got told, don't you dare prod that hornet's nest. Because they knew what it would uncover. So, as an example, it's capacity codes. So the retailer has to pay for the electricity they sell you, then the privilege of using the lines, which is the daily charge, which comes from the networks. Let's say, as an example, the standard daily charge for a house in anywhere in New Zealand would be, I don't know, 30 cents a day, right? That basic daily charge would be for anywhere from 0 to 15 kilowatt, which is the average maximum demand of the house. Now, if you were, say, a shop or a workshop or someone that used more, they'd say, great, you have to go under the higher daily charge number two, which is between, let's say, 15 and 50 kilowatt. Then it structures up accordingly. And the simple difference is that it can allow more, the network can allow more capacity if you need it, and you just pay more per day for it. Now, any retailer can see and must see, as someone supplying a New Zealand consumer with goods, is obliged to be the expert in it, make sure they've got the right product that meets their needs. So I've helped a lot of people where they've just moved into a property, they go from their last power bill would have been, I don't know, usual $300 to $1,000 a month. When we dig into it, we can see they've been sitting on, the retailer's signed them up with a higher capacity code than what a house needs. And the retailer doesn't pick that up or correct it when they sign them up, saying, hey, you don't need this demand, we'll be overcharging you. They just shut their mouth and let it go through the system until the customer starts squawking. Then the customer goes through all the really painful hurdles of trying to explain something those poor folks don't know anything about, so they make it to me. And despite me absolutely proving every step of the way the customer has been unable to ever use more demand than what they're charging for, the retailers fight tooth and nail to A, correct it, which is a 90-second correction that they can make in the registry. That's how easy it is to fix it. And then trying the consumer to try and get that refunded difference back. And I would be confident there would be more than 1,000 sites like that where I live. It would be extremely easy for the network companies to filter their database, say, how many domestic consumers have a code higher than standard one? Great. All those shouldn't exist. Fix them. We've been ripping those customers off. And I've told the networks to do it. They won't. I wrote to the Commerce Commission asking them to do it to ensure that people were charged for power. They dropped it. So
6: okay. Well, that's so, and the Electricity Authority would too. Okay, so you've confirmed exactly what I wanted you to confirm, which is the rapacity of the gentailers, but also the supine surrender of those agencies of the state whose responsibility it is to ensure that consumers are treated fairly. And you've also, I think, made the case really for Shane Jones, which is it's time to break up the whole electricity industry and start all over again. Mike, thank you so much for your call this morning.
7: Thank you so much.
6: Thank you so much. Good on you. All right, we'll be going to Australia very shortly. Listen, can I also introduce you to a story that is starting to make the rounds in New Zealand, but not very prominently? Do you remember George Floyd? George Floyd was the black man who was apprehended by a group of police officers, and in front of bystanders was choked to death by one of them. He was a minor felon with a significant but not completely serious criminal record, who was suspected by a group of policemen in the United States of America of selling individual cigarettes, I think it was. It was something pathetic. He was arrested, placed on the ground, and then one of the officers put his knee on the neck of George Floyd. George Floyd, a overweight black man, not particularly nimble, obviously. And when the George Floyd protested that he couldn't breathe, further pressure was applied until he died. And he was killed in front of a number of people who were utilising social media at the time. And he became the flashpoint in the cause celeb and also the origin of the Black Lives Matter movement, which then got taken over by a whole series of Marxist identitarians and misused. The result of that, though, was, and you would have seen it even in this country, George Floyd's murder, I don't think any other word could be applied, led to a significant social activism in the United States of America where people started taking the knee. Remember that? It was started by an American football player who wasn't a particularly good one, but he decided not... He kneeled when the American national anthem was played before one of the games. He took the knee in memory of George Floyd, but also to the suggestion that black people were being unfairly targeted by largely white policemen, as unfortunately this case was, and there was racial discrimination practiced by the police on a institutional basis in the United States of America. You'll remember the story. And then it suddenly got so stupid that the English football team, for example, were taking the knee before international games in Europe. So you remember the trend and how it just got out of control. It got so bad, in actual fact, that roughly 6 years ago, when I was on the Otago Regional Council, chairing a meeting to remove the then chairperson of the Otago Regional Council because she was useless, and she was a former Labor minister. What was her name? Oh, God. Marion Hobbs, that's right. There was a protest of all these greenies, and incredibly protesting about the fact that she was going to be removed from her position by a democratic vote of her peers. And there was this group, and there was a Black Lives Matter. A Black Lives Matter, seriously. Two of them and Etri was screaming it out during the course of this particular protest, when it clearly had nothing to do with Floyd Patterson or racial discrimination in the United States of America. But that's how the left adopted this cause, and it became, you know, their passion of the day. Well, there's a white man who's been killed, an 18-year-old boy, who's been killed in not quite the same circumstances, but his name is Henry Nowak, N-O-W-A-K, Nowak, 18-year-old. Blameless kid, no criminal record, knifed to death by a Sikh, a violent and criminal Sikh man. When the police attended after the knifing of this young man, incredibly they arrested him despite having five stab wounds, and treated his Sikh attacker as having been racially abused and as the victim. As Henry Nowak was handicapped and laid on the ground and told to shut up, basically, and even dragged along the ground by the attending Hampshire police, he died. And all this was recorded on, again, the camera carried by the police at the time, which has been viewed in the United Kingdom and can become the latest cause celeb. Can I just say, no one's taking a knee for Henry Nowak, despite race, ethnicity and culture being one of the reasons, in fact, the primary reason why he died, and the primary reason why the police arrested a dying man, completely blameless and innocent, and let his attacker be escorted without any form of restraint to the police station, and indeed asked to take his pick of the variety of goodies in the police station cafeteria. Interesting, isn't it? Yes. Oh, Michael says, Craig, Floyd actually pled guilty and served 5 years for aggravated robbery of a woman after breaking into her home in 2007 also with several other thugs, so it wasn't quite that minor. All right. There you go. The Black Caps, actually, says Kerry, took the knee when West Indies toured. I thought it was disgusting. Clearly ridiculous. And Michael, the rank hypocrisy of the English leftists accusing right-wing politicians of using the stabbing tragedy for political gain. What the fuck did they use George Floyd for? Absolutely. The hypocrisy. It's 23 minutes past 12.
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0: short of drama since we last talked to her. Our letter from Sydney. Jackie Lane joins us now. Jack, great to have you on the show again. Gosh, you've been busy.
1: Yeah, we've had a federal budget and a couple of changes in leadership and people and preferred prime ministers and, all sorts.
0: Well, can we just talk first of all about the most extraordinary poll? I got it, I think, on my internet. The Daily Mail, actually, in Australia, sent it to me. That shows that, is it One Nation Party, led by yes. Pauline Hanson, the so-called fish and chip proprietor of 30 years ago, the original orange roughy, I have to say, of Australian politics.
1: Yeah, good analogy.
0: Is now, she is now the preferred prime minister in her party. If an election were held tomorrow, could well become the government of federal Australia.
1: Not quite true. It is. They've got 31% of the primary vote to Labor's 28%.
0: Right.
1: She's currently 6 percentage points behind Albanese's
0: on the two party.
1: Yeah.
0: Right. Sorry. Okay.
1: But yeah, it's a pretty massive. Pretty massive thing when One Nation surges past Labor and the coalition is woefully behind. Who would have thought?
0: Well, actually, let's talk about that, because it's not Pauline Hanson at the end of the day, and it's not One Nation Party. It is a revolt, you would have to say, from a large number of Australians against both the primary parties of that country, Labor and the Liberals, is it not?
1: Yeah, absolutely. So the federal budget that was brought down a couple of weeks ago, the primary elements of that were major changes to the application of capital gains tax and negative gearing. For those of you who are not in Australia, Australia's property industry, and I can only call it that, has spent the last 30 years, Australians make wealth out of investing and trading in property, and very beneficial tax treatments through capital gains tax discounts and negative gearing, which means that you can, if you're investing in a property, write off any losses against your own personal income. Anyway, it's a bit technical, but Labor's going to change that. And they said that, well, they promised they wouldn't change it in the last election. And there are hundreds of videos with Albanese saying, we won't do this. And then a month ago, he said, oh, guess what? I'm going to break my promise. We're going to do this. So there has been a revolt. And pretty much every sector of Australia is now revolting. In revolting against Labor. It applies to all sorts of investments, shares, startups, and scale-ups are, apoplectic, because if you create a startup, you've got zero starting base, and if you sell your company for $10 million or $100 million, the new capital gains tax relates to that as well. Anyway, they've managed to, quite frankly, piss off just about every sector of the Australian economy and every age group. And yeah, they're revolting and bypassing the coalition, which is not a coalition anymore, and going straight to One Nation.
0: Yeah, let's go to negative gearing, because it took me a while to get my head around it. In New Zealand, we don't have negative gearing. You can write off your losses or your expenses, as this government has maintained. But you got it's just to do that property. You can't transfer it to your personal income and then write that off. Is Australia unique with its negative gearing policies, Jackie?
1: I'm not sure, but I think so. It's basically it's allowed. Australians have used property as a method of wealth creation, and it's a really tax effective method for doing it. And the Labor Chalmers and Albanese came out and said, "Well, we're going to make these changes because it will make housing more affordable for young people." And it will do that by getting the investors out of the market and subduing

0: house prices. That has been shown by economists and various other experts to be complete bollocks. So their very reasoning for doing it has been pulled apart. And you already are seeing significant price drops across Australian property, which in a way is a good thing.
1: Well, but, I was going to say, doesn't that prove that Albanese is right? That if he does get rid of the policy?
0: Yes, no, although that was happening prior to the budget, because our cost of living crisis and the three increases in interest rates have already put pressure on house prices. The challenge with that, though, and this is the interesting thing about unravelling it, is the Albanese government has a program where they young people can access a 5%, you know, provide a 5% buy a property with a 5% deposit. The federal government will underwrite the next 15%. So a lot of young people have taken up this offer to get into the housing market. So potentially
1: drive up demand.
0: Yeah, well, it did, and it also drove up the very prices of the affordable houses they were meant to get into.
1: Yeah.
0: Well, of course, now they've come out with a policy that's actually meant that those very properties are now declining in price. So the people, young people who have leveraged themselves to the hilt are now potentially facing a situation where they're in negative equity.
1: I see that. Yes.
0: So you know, that's getting into a bit of detail, but the reality is...
1: No. It's quite important detail because that's why people are feeling pissed off. Listen, the other thing, about this negative gearing policy was that I see that it's abolished for all but new builds. So if I go and build a new house, I can still write that off, can I, against my income?
0: Correct. So there's two elements to this, and you know, this is what I find quite interesting, is that the negative gearing provisions have been grandfathered. So up until budget night, if you have investment properties and they were negatively geared, you won't be touched. You can still get that benefit, but
1: for how long? Oh, in perpetuity?
0: Forever.
1: Are you joking?
0: No. So people who have done this for the last 30 years still get the benefit of it, right?
1: Yeah.
0: Baby boomers like you and me mostly. The very people they said they were going to help, which is young people, now don't have access to this other than if they invest in, or if they buy a newly built property, that will have they can negative gear that, because i.e. Labor says, well, that will support building new homes, which is one of their things. But with the declining prices of houses and still increasing costs of building them, it's become just a cluster of, you know, misaligned, unaligned programs that are fighting each other. All the while where inflation is getting out of control and the cost of living is going through the roof.
1: Yes, well, why did they, I mean, I guess they're in there, what, their second year, are they? Did they get elected last year overwhelmingly,
0: second year of second term.
1: Yeah.
0: I mean, they have a huge majority in the House. But so anyway, they've managed with one budget to completely annoy pretty much every generation, because obviously the younger generations are saying, well, hang on a minute, the older generations have had the benefit of negative gearing, all this stuff, and now you're taking it away from us at the very time that it could actually benefit us, because the capital gains tax things applies to every investment, shares, EFT, housing, sweat equity in startups, all sorts. So, you know, everybody's annoyed. And then to make matters worse, they're putting this legislation to the House of Reps today and only allowing 2 days of discussion in the Senate committee, which is appalling. So they've got these major changes to the tax regime and they're basically trying to shut down any kind of discussion about it.
1: Understandable. Looking at their poll results, let's go back to that poll, though, this shock poll.
0: Yep.
1: But I suppose if you're living there, it's not so much a shock, it's just, you know, it's a confirmation of the body politic. Pauline Hanson, this is it was a joint poll, as I understand, by the Australian Financial Review, so it's a pretty august and prominent mainstream media outlet, the Redbridge Group Access Research. It not only showed what you've just talked about, but it also showed that One Nation was out polling Labor amongst millennial voters. So what's that? Roughly 30 and 40-year-olds, isn't it? And so that's the younger set. But also that Pauline Hanson was in second place as preferred Prime Minister, well ahead of the coalition leaders who were basically nowhere. And then the most extraordinary thing about it, that she recorded a net favourability rating of zero, which makes her the highest rated federal political figure in Australia. Albanese is minus 19. Angus Taylor, he's the Labor Liberal leader, is, I think, minus 4. Canavan's minus 4. So it's not just the One Nation Party, but Pauline Hanson as well. What is it about Pauline Hanson that suddenly captured, and I mean suddenly captured because she's been there for over 30 years, the imagination of the New Zealand, the Australian body politic?
0: I just think there's a deep frustration and anger with the two major parties for different reasons, but it's there. The Labor now, I think, because they've just, you know, every economic indicator is not good. You know, we had a decline in GDP for the first time since 2017 or something yesterday. Three interest rate rises, you know, cost of living's going through the roof, unaffordability. So, you know, people are angry at Labor. Mm-hmm. And also angry at them for their not pulling, you know, this whole CFMEU and corruption thing is huge in Victoria, but also Queensland. So I think there's a lot of anger there. Liberals, well, we've talked about that. You know, they're the coalition blowing up, so, you know, they're split. I think people are going to One Nation because it's the way they're registering their protest vote.
1: Well, at the same time, former Australian Prime Minister, I see Tony Abbott, has made a dramatic return to active political life. He's been elected as the federal president of the Liberal Party, so he's not the leader of it, he's the president of the organisational wing. And he's come up with a whole series of new slogans, which clearly show that he ain't just interested in the organisation, he's particularly interested in policy and political development as well. Is he now being talked about as the sort of leader-in-waiting of the Liberals, the one who's going to lead them back to the promised land, is he?
0: Well, you know, as the organisational head, I mean, he is effectively, you know, I guess the pair for Angus Taylor in the political wing. As I mentioned to someone the other day discussing it, whilst I might not ever vote Liberal again, I think that the Liberals have to be clear about what they stand for. And if they have to have any hope of countering One Nation and that. So I think that, because at the moment it's not clear what they stand for, so I tactically,
1: but
0: I think
1: we know what Tony Abbott stands for. He's an old-fashioned conservative at the end of the day. And so I guess that's what I'm saying. Is it you've just said they've got an identity problem or crisis, the Liberals. Who are they? What do they stand
0: for?
1: Well, Abbott stands for something. We might not like it, but he stands
0: absolutely
1: for something.
0: So I think that, that's where I'm going with that. And I think that that's what they need to do. Forget whether you like it or not, they, as a party, that's what they need to do, which they have lost. So it will be interesting to see how that pans out in the next 6 months. Look, Angus Taylor's been there 5 minutes. Tony's been there 5 seconds. We have state elections coming up. We've got Victoria, that chronic mess. That election is in November, and then we have a New South Wales election in March. So we've got the two major states have state elections, and whilst they aren't directly relevant, they are certainly connected. And I think it will be interesting to see what happens in both of those. I'm not sure that the electorate will vote the way that poll suggests, but really the Libs, the coalition, then they need to get their act together soon if they're going to actually shift this thing.
1: I see. Well, your next federal election is not for another couple of years. I see May 2028. So you've got a lot of time before then. It's quite common. I mean, you know that from the study of New Zealand politics, that in the interim period, electorates do tell you, and particularly in the history of by-elections in this country, if they don't like you, they'll go and vote for the extreme choice just to tell you they don't like you.
0: Correct.
1: So is it a possibility in those two state elections that they do just eviscerate the Liberals and just say, hey, One Nation Party, off you go, you're our protest vote, or is it a bit more serious at a state level over there?
0: Look, I think the Labor Party is the one that might eviscerate in the Victorian election, because of the rampant corruption and Jacinta Allen and the whole big build. And I mean, it's a cock case, that state. And they've managed to, you know, Daniel Andrews was there, then Jacinta Allen came, you know, took over. The Liberals there have been woeful. They've got an okay leader now, but it's going to be a tough call. But I think Victorians might be, might be ready for a change. Who knows? But it will be really interesting to see what happens in the Victorian election. New South Wales won in March, probably less so. Chris Minns is Labor, but he's a reasonably popular, premier. He seems to be doing okay. He's not perfect, but then who is? So I think there'll be less of a protest vote in New South Wales. But certainly, and I think Labor is banking on the fact that these policies, everyone will forget about it by the time the federal election comes around. I don't think that's true. I think
1: looking at the latest poll for the Victorian election, which isn't until November, it's just a bit after ours. But it shows the Liberals 29%, Labor 23%, One Nation 21%, the Greens 15%.
0: Yeah.
1: Wow.
0: Yeah.
1: You know.
0: Yep.
1: And then you've got independents and others at 12%, which is very high as well. Listen, how fascinating if you've got no, no stake
0: in
1: the game.
0: It's really fascinating. I mean, as you know, I love it. It's certainly you and I before we got talking here were talking several years ago about the rise of the Teals and what that might do. And here we are 10 years later, and that whole peeling off from the major parties is not sudden. This has happened. This started 15 years ago, and One Nation has been there, and even longer. But it's really this rise of the independents, and I guess to a degree, people see One Nation as a kind of independent, even though it's kind of got a bit more traditional thing around it. But people have been peeling off the two parties for good 15 years or 20 years. And I think the two major parties kind of dismissed it.
1: Same here, same issues here actually, Jack, in lots of ways. Listen, talking about same issues here in lots of ways, this morning we've been talking, because there's a campaign to rid someone here of a damehood, just because she's the wrong politics here, recently awarded in the King's Birthday Honours. But that led to, the obvious discussion of, well, who else, blah, blah, if you're going to play that game.
0: Yeah.
1: Dame Jacinda Ardern is now in Australia. She's doing this the round of Australian media networks because she's promoting her latest book. It's intended for teenagers, I can't remember its name, it's down here somewhere. Anyhow, she is. But she's also been extolling the virtues in those interviews of Australia as well. And The Economist magazine has noted that she isn't going back to New Zealand anytime soon and used her as a bit of a talisman, if you like, for New Zealand's migration external over the last 5-10 years. How's Dame Jacinda Ardern regarded in Australia by Australian media and by the Australian populace?
0: Well, I guess there's two comments. I had no idea she had written a book for teenagers because it's not in any media I've seen.
1: Okay. That might be a commentary on New Zealand media, just quietly, but carry on. Yeah.
0: I think she might be a legend in her own mind in terms of Australia. And I think I said to you when she first moved here that I think she might find it quite a different environment to get any real traction here because no one really cares about her that much, to be honest.
1: That's interesting.
0: I haven't seen any media, and I'm, you know, given my work, I'm in and around the literary festivals and the books and publishing. And I know that she has done some, you know, very successful write at the Sydney Writers Festival and stuff with her first book. I don't think, you know, it's not a media, you know, I don't see any really commentary about her at all. And you know, that could be deliberate by her that she's not coming out, I don't know, in the mainstream Australian media talking about the economy and this and that. Wouldn't know what she's up to.
1: That also, as I say, it might be a commentary on the insularity of the New Zealand media that anything that Jacinda does in Australia is big news here, but it's not big news in Australia.
0: Absolutely. So I haven't seen anything good or bad. And really don't mind either way, quite frankly, you know.
1: She's actually just, she might be a near neighbour of yours. You still live in the sort of seaside suburbs of Sydney, don't you?
0: I think she's across the bridge over in the North Shore, and I'm in the Eastern Suburbs.
1: Okay. Oh, so she can't afford your multi-million dollar homes that are on your side?
0: Oh, I don't know. They're pretty pricey over that part of the world, I can tell you.
1: Well, I mean, Sydney, I was just recently, you're living in Sydney, obviously, in a place that's extraordinarily expensive. I was just reading recently, I think it's the most expensive place for real estate in the world per capita. Does that make any sense to you?
0: That sounds about right. And you have and going back to where we started, it's because Australians have used property to increase their wealth. As opposed to a place to put your head for the last 30-odd years. So
1: have you done that too, can I ask?
0: Yes, I have.
1: So you used their negative gearing policies to do what? So you were able to write...
0: Absolutely.
1: You bought other property?
0: Correct.
1: Right. And you're meant to lose money on it. Is that the story?
0: No, you don't want to lose money, but if you do, I can use those losses and reduce my taxable income by the amount of those losses.
1: Yeah, well, why wouldn't you is the point.
0: Yeah, of course, absolutely, because you get a kind of double whammy, really. You know, you've got an investment property and then you can also reduce your taxable income. That's what most people do if they can.
1: Now, honey, I think I'm a bit older than you, just a little bit. Just a little bit, he says. But are you within the context of the baby boomers? Is it yes or no?
0: Oh, look, I'm on the cusp, literally by a year. So.
1: What comes after baby boomers? The millennials?
0: Gen X,
1: okay. Mm.
0: So
1: the only reason I ask that is because are you affected by Albanese's tax when it comes to negative gearing, or have you escaped because of your age? That's what I was going to say.
0: I've escaped because they've grandfathered it, you know. Right. So it doesn't impact on me. And also the other thing is that there's a many people use a thing called a self-managed super fund, because we've got superannuation in Australia, and we have obviously big superannuation companies that are kind of a public pool, if you like.
1: Yeah.
0: Because you have to do it. Whereas if you have the capacity, you can set up your own personal superannuation fund, and you can buy and you can invest in property via your personal super fund, and that also gets really good tax benefits. So you could technically own property personally, and you could also own it through your self-managed super fund, because both options up until the budget night were really good tax effective ways to build wealth through property.
1: Okay. And primarily
0: that's because the tax rates of investments in super are much lower than the personal income tax rates.
1: Listen, one other thing that does affect us, though, that Australia is doing, you're a member of AUKUS, unfortunate
0: yes.
1: name, AUKUS, but
0: we,
1: Australia...
0: We pronounce it AUKUS.
1: Oh, do you? AUKUS. Okay.
0: Yes, AUKUS.
1: Yes, well, that makes sense. AUKUS, and it's all to do with nuclear submarines. Can I ask, is that still going ahead? Because as I understand, there's some disquiet about AUKUS within the left faction of the Labor Party at the moment. And for a whole series of reasons, I would imagine, ideological and financial. Is that any problem at all? I see...
0: It's hit the headlines again this week because under this $330 billion arrangement, Australia was going to get, I can't remember how many nuclear submarines, so eight or 12, something I've forgotten now. We were due to get two hand-me-downs and one new one to start with by, 2030 or something. And it's now been announced that, no, we're not going to get a new one. We're going to get three hand-me-downs to start with, and there's no clarity on when the new ones will come through. Meanwhile, Australia has been paying America, something like $2 or $3 billion to help them build up their submarine manufacturing. And so the Labor Party's come out and is now trying to spin this as like, oh, well, we've been talking to America for a year now, and we think having three hand-me-downs is actually a much better idea than having two hand-me-downs and one new one. And it's the optics are dreadful. It's just like, I think Australians feel like, A, this is probably never going to happen because of what's going on in America, and we're being dudded. The Labor caucus has issues, of course, because they're nuclear.
1: Yeah.
0: Australia is meant to be building up its capacity to build and maintain the submarines. But if we're going to get hand-me-downs, all of that promised work and all of this promised stuff
1: starts
0: going into the never never.
1: Yeah.
0: And they're just trying to spin this, and Australians can spot bullshit a mile away.
1: Good on you, Jack, and so can you. Thank you so much for talking to us again, giving your insight. Really appreciate it. And look forward to catching up to you soon.
0: Yeah, okay, Michael. Have a good weekend.
1: You too. Okay, Jackie Lane, letter from Sydney. Wow, no shortage of topics there to interest you. Isn't Australia a fascinating place? 5-1.
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6: 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Just make your order that way, please. Michael, I was a mortgage broker in Wellington in the 1990s. Everyone was doing negative gearing. Well, I don't know how they were doing that, because did they change the law? Under current inland revenue rules, you can generate losses from a residential rental property, okay, but you cannot use that to offset your personal income. They're ring-fenced for that particular property or properties. You can only deduct them against future profits made from the same rental property or other property portfolios, yeah. But you can't use it to write it off against your tax. Can you imagine what would happen in New Zealand if you could? Wow. But you can't. And that's what Australia is trying to stop. Although it's as much a part of their culture, I have to say, as New Zealanders owning your own property. And some of your emails, wow, go Jackie Lane. Says Ron, even Australia doesn't care for the woke lefty dame. Well, they don't care. It's not they don't care. It's not that they don't dislike or despise her, as some do in this country. I'm not one of those, actually, just quietly. I think she's wrong on lots of things and extraordinarily hypocritical on others, but I don't despise her at all, like some people do. Mind you, then, I haven't been personally affected by her, like a number of other people have. It's just that they're typical Aussies. From Kiwiland, you know, and Australians are dismissive of New Zealanders all the time. And so if Jacinda Ardern arrives, the Prime Minister of New Zealand, they'd probably doubly dismissive, because she's a Kiwi. Oh, bloody Kiwis, coming over here, taking our jobs, telling us what to do. And on that note, thank you very much for allowing me to be a part of your company this morning. I'll see you again tomorrow. Bye-bye.
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6: Listen, the other thing that really annoyed me and I wanted to talk about was Marmite sandwiches. My mother made my school lunches, Josh. My mother was a typical mother. We lived in a state house in Whanganui. My father was a school teacher. He used to ride his bike to school because we didn't have a car. Oh, yeah. No car. We had no car. War everywhere. But school teachers weren't paid much in those days. They got a huge pay rise, salary rise, I think, late 60s, early 70s. But they weren't paid much. My mother had four of us, three and under, and she didn't work, all right, because women didn't work. No wonder she ended up on Valium and suffering suburban neurosis like everybody else around her. Anyhow, cut a long story short, she made lunch for us every day. Ends up in a brown paper bag and with greaseproof paper surrounding it. And it would be sandwiches. It'd be a piece of home cooking, which incredibly my mother did. And then it would be a piece of fruit, whatever the piece of fruit might be. I quite liked it when it was apple season. In those days, they didn't have cool stores, so there were seasons. You might get a banana, you might get an orange. I wasn't all that keen on those. For some strange reason, my mother went through a tamarillo phase. No, I know. Boy, that found its way to the rubbish bin. But that's what we got, Josh. Now, as we got older, we went from having two sandwiches, so cut in half. By the time I got to intermediate, I guess, and certainly by high school, I was having three sandwiches, Josh, you know, cut in half, so you got six half sandwiches, you know what I mean? And sooner or later, my mother, I think at about when I became 14 or 15, said, you make your own lunch. And that was fine because, boy, I was over it after 10 years of my mother making me lunch. Now, I remember that on occasions, my mother actually tried to get quite inventive. It took me forever to get her to make me a sandwich of canned spaghetti. What is canned spaghetti? Listen, I loved it. I saw some kid had it at school and I went, oh, what would that taste like? The answer is, it tastes magnificent. Loved it. Eggs, for my mother, curried eggs. So I would open my school bag and, ugh, Lord, oh God, have you crept in your pants? No, it's my curried egg sandwiches. But yes, oddly enough, I have as well. But it was covered up by the curried egg sandwiches. Oh, I love those days. And then she'd do, oh God, we had walnuts and raisins. So she'd put walnut and raisins. And frankly, those two things might belong together when you've had one too many beers, but quite frankly, at 12:30 on the primary school playground, I didn't. But then I'd get the Marmite. I'd get the Marmite sandwich. Sometimes the Marmite would appear with a little bit of lettuce. Sometimes the Marmite would appear with a little bit of cheese. And there wasn't real cheese in those days. You got that plastic Chesdale crap. You got a block and you sliced it yourself in those days.
8: Yeah.
6: Believe it or not, people could actually use their hands in those days without it being put individually wrapped a block into what? 100 different slices. People just slice the block themselves. Anyhow, I'm sorry. I didn't realize until the last 24, 48 hours, Josh, that I lived a seriously deprived life. Because the plethora of criticism, anything from nutritionists to school principals to the opposition to everybody to Radio New Zealand announcers and TVNZ commentators, that somehow a Marmite sandwich and an apple is some sort of offence to not just New Zealand's culinary tradition, but also it's a form of child abuse, giving your child that for lunch. I didn't realise that. My entire generation, Josh, who seemed to have lived quite well, thanks very much, and our ages are increasing, we seem to have done quite well with it for ourselves, the general generation, I have to say. We could go back and claim some form of, oh, I don't know, historic abuse, couldn't we? My mother gave me Marmite sandwiches for 10 years.
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1: In this update, a historic poll result for the Opportunity Party, which has passed 5% for the first time. The Roy Morgan poll gives Opportunity a 2-point rise to 6%. This election's the party's fourth tilt at Parliament. It came closest in 2017, scoring 2.4% of the party vote. Kwile Wong says crossing the threshold means a vote for them counts, so this is a confidence booster.
2: Lots of people actually love our policies and our values and what we stand for, but they're worried about wasting their vote.
1: The Salvation Army says a lack of government funding could force some food banks to shut. Under Budget 2026, $8 million annual baseline funding will pay for food distribution and another $7 million for the food banks. Salvation Army Food Security Manager Sonia Cameron says that mightn't be enough to let smaller banks survive. She says this isn't great timing.
3: Demand at Salvation Army is 50% higher than it was pre-COVID-19.
1: Belief the government needs a backup plan as it embraces artificial intelligence. A new report by the Maxim Institute recommends safeguards to ensure public servants continue exercising judgment when using AI. It comes as the government moves to cut almost 9,000 public sector jobs. Researcher Thomas Scrimgeour says AI is rapidly evolving, so the government needs a clear exit strategy.
4: The risk is that a government gets an AI tool that is very useful and it is good, but then we lose faith in the company, and the government can never allow itself to become dependent on a single provider. We need to be able to pick up our ball and go home.
1: The Reserve Bank has announced the rules are loosening on what's called a bank. It'll be permitted for all licensed deposit takers from late 2028, including overseas banks with no physical presence here. With more, here's business reporter Michael Sergel.
5: Strict rules currently control use of the words bank, banker and banking. That'll change in December 2028 under amendments to the law governing deposit takers. The central bank hopes this will allow more competition.
1: That's news.
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0: Leah Parnapper on the platform.
1: Well, a good afternoon, team. Good afternoon. Good to see you. Just need to get that weather bed pulled down a little bit, please. Thanks, Leah. Kelly? There we go. Or we'll just stop it completely. Hey, how are you today? Welcome to the show. To get in touch, 0800 332283 is the number. Another busy one. Good old Ernie Newman, expert on grocery industry and the like, is going to be joining me. Why? Because the Commerce Commission's most recent report, I think it was out earlier this week, actually, on our very concentrated grocery sector, shows no meaningful change, really, despite a slew. Well, is it a slew of regulatory changes in recent years? So, you know, what's going on? Regional air travel has taken another hit in New Zealand, recently announcing further scheduled changes as the fuel crisis continues to bite. So we're going to talk about that with the New Zealand Airports Association's Billy Moore, also adding to the concerns the National Carrier's also quietly scrapped its regional Gotta Go scheme. I don't know how many people used it. They reckon not a lot, but the regions are really, really being hit hard at the moment by Air New Zealand. And we know why. They're trying to save money, claw back losses, but you know, you can cut so far to the bone and then it's very hard to come back, isn't it? Hey, now we were going to start though. My first guest is no stranger to the show. You guys love hearing from him, as do I. We've got some great news. Former New Conservatives leader and member of Hobson's Pledge, Elliot Ikolay, will stand for New Zealand First at the 2026 general election. A statement from the party said he advocated for equal citizenship, democratic representation, and one law for all. He has become a prominent voice surrounding free speech, family values, and national identity in New Zealand, as well as spending more than two decades supporting young people through challenges such as family violence, self-harm, abuse, and leadership development. And Elliot joins us now. Good afternoon, my friend.
2: Ah, kia ora, Lee, kia ora, Lee. I don't know who that guy you're talking about is, but he sounds badass. You've only got me.
1: He sounds like an absolute rock star. Boy, oh boy. Look, Elliot, seriously, congrats on the decision, my friend. What made you take the leap?
2: It got to a point where everything they were saying was on point and exactly as I believe and as I value. And at a certain point, you either have to say, you know, I've got to step in and fight, or I sit on the back burner and just sort of chill out and relax and look after my own people. Whereas I think the very nature of service requires that we stand up for those who cannot speak on their own and for the betterment of all of our people. So I guess it got to a point where they were saying everything. And what am I going to do? Sit back in the bleachers and, you know, just worry about my own self, or step forward and do what's right and fight for each other? So, yeah, I think it was a natural fit. Couldn't deny it anymore and put it forward, and we went hard.
1: Couldn't fight the feeling. Hey, I did watch a post that you put up yesterday, and you did say initially you weren't leaning towards New Zealand First. So what changed? Because you've just said why you wanted to, but was it not straightforward at first?
2: More that I was having fun with. First, I was having fun with. I still am. I love being with Hobson's Pledge.
1: Yeah.
2: It probably goes back to the reasons. I won't go into a deep one, but sure. when I was working with the youth, went down, came back up, realised that our youth are becoming more deeply entrenched in negative behaviour, and that it. Once I did all my study, it came back to Wellington. It came back to the rules of the game that set up the system that encourages or discourages good living.
1: Mm.
2: And in that, the rules of the game really do determine the quality of life for all of our people, no matter what your age is. So you're thinking about from the unborn babies having their personhood removed in 2020, that's Wellington. If you're looking at the removal of jobs from the areas and regions, that's Wellington. You can always trace it back to Wellington. And so in order to improve the lives of all of our people, Wellington is actually where you need to be. So when it came to parties, I couldn't really agree with any of the parties. They even fought against New Zealand First at one point in the last decade. But what they have done is marvellous, how they've stood up for the rights of New Zealanders and New Zealand as well, how they've allowed people to love the country, the idea of patriotism, love that. Yeah. The ideas of engaging common sense. I mean, defining a man and a woman, no other party's going to have the spine to do that. They're all too scared. New Zealand First have come out for everything, and it's all beautiful, strong, bold, patriotic stuff. And I've got no choice. I've got to join up and fight for them and put my strength behind Winston and the team.
1: Elliot, I gather you're standing in Takanini?
2: It probably. They've got their own processes to do, but that's probably where I'll end up.
1: Okay. And you mentioned Hobson's Pledge, which you love being obviously a part of. What happens with that? Can you wear two hats?
2: I want to wear two hats, but Hobson's Pledge, they are needing to be apolitical. It's the very nature of it. They've got to make sure that they're not be leaning towards one party or the other. They have to. And an example of that is when we celebrated, I think it was Tania Tapsell, I think it was, when she said, no, we don't need no Māori wards for me to get in. Now, of course, she's changed her mind since then for the votes, but at that point. So we went out and we supported her during that process. And so Hobson's Pledge, when we put on that hat, got to support the policies, not the party. Now that I'm sort of announced as a New Zealand First candidate, that changes things. So I'll definitely be helping the team where I can, when I can, and still communicating with them all the time. I've got affection, love and respect for them. So I'll probably in the public face, I'll have to step back a little bit. But hey, I still on board, still on board, still love what they do.
1: Nice. And I love that you are staunchly Kiwi. You say that there's nothing wrong with loving New Zealand. Which you said, and like when Trump campaigned Make America Great Again, you know, and a lot of people poke fun at that, you believe we should also have the same patriotism?
2: Yes, we should have an imbalanced, sentimental love for New Zealand. That's we have bled over it. We've got people who will never come back. Their bodies, their remains will never come back to New Zealand. But their blood that they spilled overseas guaranteed us the ability to live today. I think there's nothing more important than loving the nation where you come from. I think that Australia should put Australia first. I think that the Americans should say that America should be first. I think that New Zealand should be saying that New Zealand is first. It is unashamed, and that's how good ideas start, is by saying, this is our land, we love our land, let's keep it ours, it's ours. Drape yourself up in the New Zealand flag, fly it from your home building. I think it's a beautiful thing to do.
1: Do you think we've lost that, Elliot? Because you said, the land is ours, and you know that the division between, and we speak about it all the time here, I've spoken about it with you, between, the division, it feels like the radical Māori, TPM. Is there a division that you don't think we are, we are proudly staunchly New Zealand anymore?
2: Oh, you're absolutely right. And it's interesting where this division has come from. The division has come from an ideology. The purveyors of those ideologies are within, as you mentioned, the latest iteration of Te Pāti Māori, as well as, of course, the Labour, the Greens, the usual suspects. But we've also seen them in terms of National Party as well, where the nation is not as important. It's more seen as they want us to be multicultural. And by multicultural, we're not talking about multi-ethnic. We mean that all cultures should have a reasonable representation and have their ability to have their rules in place here. And we see the disastrous effects over in places like the UK and in certain states in the US. So we've already seen how it goes down there. The 2010s were really where that really got pushed upon us. The idea that there is no real one nation, and really we should be global citizens, and whatever ideology of the UN should also be the ideology of the different nations. This is where we saw the United Nations really come out strongly pushing their agenda items upon the Western world. And people like Jacinda Ardern were really ensuring that that was shoved down our throat, so to speak. Also, you got Chloe Swarbrick and other, other people of these very leftist natures. But we say, no, New Zealand first. New Zealand is a nation of ideas and values, and we're all. And that's what we used to believe in strongly. 80s and 90s are beautiful. So the division is created by those who want to divide us. And they do not believe them, just for the audience, do not believe them when they say anything about unity. They don't want unity. They want conformity under their Marxist ideals.
1: Well said. Elliot, now that you're running, there might be those that'll be looking for skeletons in the closet. They're going to find anything.
2: I sit there, and even on my lives, I'll sit there going, I'm pretty sure. Because I tell everyone as soon as I can, I say, hey, you know, when I was a young'un, I was a scumbag, druggie.
1: I
2: had friendships in bad spaces, you know. I try to throw it out there. Even some of the sales stuff that still makes me quite not ashamed. I believe as a Christian, I'm forgiven from this stuff. But I even hold to the girlfriend who I really coerced her to have an abortion over. I hold that. And that baby would be 27 now, 27 years old.
1: Wow.
2: Okay. So I do put out there everything that I can do. And so I think, gosh, is there any more skeletons? So I don't think so. I'm pretty sure I've got no more skeletons. And if there are, I'll take them. But nothing that's some sort of weird hidden part that I try to hide away from. So I always make sure I get out there. And most people know exactly where I come from. And I try my best to be straight up. And if they ask, are you a good man? I always say, no, I'm not a good guy. But I'm always trying to be a good guy. Yeah, I think that's what all of us can go for.
1: Yeah. And I think that's really honest of you too, Elliot, to talk about your past with your girlfriend and, you know, an abortion. I mean, that's no one's business, but, you know, but your own and her and the family. But to even get that out there, I commend you on that. There was something else you did also too, Elliot. You were banned from Twitter 10 years ago. What did you do?
2: You need to get those safe spaces back in line there. Yes, I was. So when it was Twitter, and it was 2017, 16, it was at the height of wokeism, and I got banned for saying trans women are men with a psychological condition to be treated with compassion but not obedience. That's a, and I got, I was immediately cancelled, immediately banned. It got brought up. John Campbell also brought it up a couple of times, not in the way that you're bringing it up, but his one was a little bit more, I think, a little bit of a little poke.
1: Of course it was.
2: And so I ended up having to just delete it. I hated it. I was off the air for about 2 months while I tried to take a principled stance and say bye. But in the end, I sold out and I just deleted the post, kept it, screenshot it. And every so often, I will post it back up there to say, this is what happened. And thank God for Elon Musk saving free speech on our social media platforms by buying Twitter.
1: Fantastic. And on that, you've always been very clear about this trans ideology and, you know, how nuts it is. But you have said you actually think we, you know, we've got the man-woman bill going through with New Zealand First, but you've said that you think things should go a little further. Can you give examples? You gave examples, pardon me, of trans and women's sports. What would you like to see?
2: Oi, oi, no. Yes, well, really, I want the erasure of transgenderism from all of our echelons of, you know, leave our children alone. Transgenderism shouldn't be a bar within our children, our education sector, shouldn't be within our sports environments as well. And so what you're referring to there is my position, which is that the records that were broken by transgender women, that is men proclaiming to be women, they've gone into sports and absolutely annihilated the sports records to the point where no woman is going to be able to break those records. Why? Because they are set by men. And I think we should really look at taking those sports records that were broken by men, returning it back to women. So I it's a personal thought. I haven't talked to the NZF crew about this at all, but I believe that it's a common sense thing to say, hey, this is a women's sports. We'll protect the women's sports. Let's return the records back to when it was women only.
1: Yeah. Hear, hear. What about there will be other issues, Elliot, I know, that you'll be, you know, pushing hard for if you get in to New Zealand first. You've mentioned the police force. What did you want to do with them?
2: I want to return trust back to the police. Now, in the 2010s, especially in the later 2010s, the trust in police was also already wobbling. There were some incidents, some isolated incidents of corruption that we were seeing, not in the police force, but within just certain individuals. 2021, 22 came along and suddenly it was broken. The protest, the Freedom Village, the protest marches,

0: that's a sad thing. I don't think it's a good thing. I think it's a sad thing.
1: Yeah. Elliot, do you think that your special blend of being Niuean, Tongan, Māori and English heritage is going to bring something, you know, interesting to the team?
0: Yeah, well, I mean, growing up in different ways, you know, and we all, as Kiwis, we all raised up in different ways. I was raised in different sites, and it's interesting, but as I'm what you would call an Afakasi. I'm an Afakasi New Zealand born Pacifica, which effectively means I'm a mixed blood who's different bloodlines, but born and raised up in the New Zealand context. Now, this means that when I was a little kid, it sort of sucked because you were never fully one part of a particular group by ethnicity. You always got on the outside. However, by the teenage years, you get forced to learn how to move around all different circles and all different environments. So now I look at it as a positive, which is I can go with the high-level, richy people. I can cruise with my crew who are in the hood. You know, I can go through different cultures, and I'm able to be, I think, accepted. And a lot of it's around, you know, just being as straight up as you can be, but also just learning how to deal with different cultures in that. So yeah, I think it's cool. I think it's awesome.
1: Yeah. Yeah, I think it's a benefit to you as well. I mean, my background isn't as exotic, but it is European and Māori. But I know exactly when you say, you know, you grew up kind of in both sides of the fence, you know, taking bits and pieces out of both. There's good and bad in both sides. And when I say good and bad, you know what I mean. There's stuff that you love on your Māori side or your Niuean side. And then there are bits that you think the European kind of approach it from a bit of a different angle and maybe a better angle. So, yeah, I find that really interesting. And what's the feedback been from your announcement, Elliot? What have you been saying?
0: Alex, overwhelming. Overwhelming. Nice. I was expecting, I'll get announced and a few people will be like, oh, cool, you know, and man, I'm working from home at the moment. Halfway through yesterday, my phone starts vibrating and it just didn't stop vibrating. It went all crazy. And it was great, you know, I loved it. And even from the haters, even from the people, from the haters and the people who opposed me, and I do put them in different camps, you know, so the ones who I would put in the hater camp, you know, they were absolutely furious and you know, that was great. That was awesome. But in the opponents, my opponents were also, you know, critical, but they had words of respect in there as well. And I loved that, you know, it was
1: nice.
0: Oh, I love it. I love it across the board, you know, but yeah, it's been overwhelming. I was not expecting that.
1: Look, I've actually got a few people I know that have put their hands up to be a candidate for New Zealand First. That aren't in the media. They are just, you know, which is great, you know, just good old Kiwis. Can you tell us how the process works?
0: Yes. I'm pretty sure I can speak about this. So I'll de-identify, but I'm pretty sure I can say. But effectively, we go through some strong, rigorous interviews, and we have training, and you're able to talk with the crew. You're able to be having one-on-ones, so I can pick up the phone and call anytime, even members of the high-level parts of New Zealand First. It's wonderful. I love the feel. There's a training area, there's an interview, robust interview process, there's a long vetting process as well. So they do their due diligence quite heavily, really strongly. The interviews are quite strong and robust. The training is excellent. You'll get a chance to discuss together, talk together and all that. But what I love is the feel. So they're able to talk about from a real Kiwi sense of, you know, it's not some heavily corporatized system. You're able to have a good chat and a talanoa, good kōrero with each other back and forth, you know. And I love that. I think that's it's a winner.
1: Have you had a chat with the Grand Matua himself? Have you spoken with Winston?
0: I have spoken to him once, and I've sort of fanboyed a bit. I feel a bit. And I had a chat with Matua Shane this morning, and gosh, I'm fanboyed again. Dude, don't fanboy so much.
1: It's okay.
0: There's this thing that I do, and I think I've told you about before, and I was on the phone with him, and I did a bit of a passive thing where I bow my head even though I'm talking on the phone. So
1: I bow my head.
0: So, yeah, so I've talked with him. I have not... I haven't had a photo or sort of handshake sit down chat with. Sure.

0: Matua Winston at the moment, but looking forward to that. He's just, he's all over everywhere. But my main chats are with, you know, Fire Casey and Matua Shane.
1: Oh, nice. Do you think New Zealand First is having a type of, I don't know if renaissance is the right word, but I'm feeling they're experiencing a renewed popularity, almost a revival?
0: Yeah, I think, again, I think at the core, it is a wave of conservatism that has spread out, conservatism and patriotism that originated from Trump. When Trump became president, some people hate him, some people love him. But what he did was allow people to love their nation, love their country, and he allowed them to love the family, to be protective of the family, protective of children, protective of their own people. That then led on to what you see in Restore and Reform over in the UK, where they've absolutely blown up the spot. They look like they're going to challenge the Conservative Party over there, as well as the Labour Party over there. Then you've got One Nation, which followed after that, where they have just blown up the spot. They look like Pauline Hanson looks like she could even take out the top spot.
1: I know. Look at her. They're raising above Labour.
0: Solid. Oh, it's wonderful. And so what you're seeing is a strong form of people who love the nation. People who love the idea of putting the nation first, the idea of social conservatism and common sense, bringing all those four pillars back into a place that they can be okay with it, to love it. And we're seeing that now here. So it's a beautiful Western civilization is rising up again. We're seeing basically the big pillars, conservatism, nationalism, patriotism, and common sense getting hard.
1: Do you know, it's interesting with that, with Pauline Hanson. I saw that last night on the news, and interesting, well, not interesting, we expect it now, don't we, Elliot, that on One News last night they outdid themselves with adjectives, you know, showing their bias with One Nation in Australia. They said right wing, populist, firebrand, anti-immigration, no, just controlled and assimilated is what she's worried about. Populist, blaming most of the nation's problems on immigration, wrong again. Just crazy. But we expect it, you know. So
0: we do.
1: While I've got you, please, I'd like to talk about something that Hobson's Pledge have been campaigning on, and an announcement yesterday from local government minister Simon Watt stating that only elected councillors will be able to vote on council committees with the amendment to the Local Government Act 2002. Elliot, this is great news.
0: Oh, this is wonderful. This is a massive win. And, you know, equality has won again. We've got another win under the belt. You've got brave people like Davinia Smulders, brave people, Simon, you've got the brother from Hastings. You've got some brave councillors in areas which are very compromised. And these brave people are speaking out. And what are they speaking on? Equal rights. Are speaking on that if people vote for people, those are the people who should make the decisions, not these other people who are unelected and appointed by whatever's going to be cool of, and there's a significant racial element to it as well. We can't stand that. So this is a huge win. We, you know, from that Hobson's Pledge side of things, it's a very much a big thank you to everyone involved in all do that. Yep, we're more than happy to, you know, step back and allow the others to say, oh, we did it. But yeah, it's all good. We take that as a massive win, and it's a massive win for the nation.
1: It is great. It's a step forward, Elliot. The thing is, and it's been talked about a little bit here on the platform, is although non-elected members will not be able to vote, as I understand it, they're still able to sit at the table and give advice. I mean, should that be allowed?
0: Absolutely. Yeah, absolutely. Absolutely. You know, advice is great. You know, you hear the advice, listen to it as you will. But at the end of the day, the decision makers are those who we vote in, because that's our money. It's our money. We're the ones who choose the representatives of those particular communities. So those are the ones who should be there, because there's a cost. If they stuff it up, we have the right to get rid of them.
1: I suppose the problem is, and look, I agree with you that, you know, councils will allow, you're allowed to go in and talk to the council. But do you think there could still be a problem even though votes are taken away, their influence will still be very persuasive. You know, if you've got Iwi and Hapu still sitting around the table, they might not be voting, but it is that influence of being there. Do they need to be at the full committee meetings? I suppose my question is, they can give advice. Locals can give advice. Surely, of course, it's your region. It affects you. Mm. But to be, you know, to count towards the quorum of coming in and being part of it, that still seems to be a little bit of an issue with some saying that needs to be changed as well.
0: I don't mind the nuanced negotiation. The nuance of that I don't mind overly one way or the other. As long as the transparency of it is maintained. Because when these rules were being put in originally, back in Mahuta times, there was a very significant desire to not have filming going on, video cameras allowed at all. As long as it's transparent, personally, doesn't bother me too much. That said, the negotiation nuance I would have is, I don't want this to be one councillor who's a brave councillor sitting right there and then an entire table of non-elected people just staring dead in the face in clearly intimidatory behaviour. That I do not want. That one would be quite brutal in terms of shutting that down. And if that meant that physically, no, you go over there. All the councillors sit here, chat away, you go over there and you can come in one at a time as per call to bring forward what you might discuss. The nuance of it, the negotiation part of it, is I'm okay with it within reason.
1: Okay. Yeah, fair call. So the changes will be included in the Local Government System Improvements Bill currently before Parliament. Once passed, councils will have 6 months to review their delegations and appointments before the law change takes effect, which pretty much, Elliot, is election time. And if this government does not get in again, what's the chances Labor will reverse this? Or not progress with it?
0: For sure.
1: For sure.
0: Oh, for sure. You know, they'll get rid of it. They remember, the Labor Party, the Greens, they are an ideology of division. So they will want to engage in racial segregation principles and policies. They will seek to transplant their own ideology to be in those councils. So I don't like the idea of utilising fear as a vote tactic. I don't agree with it. It's just that you have to be aware that if the left get in, they will brutalise this nation as they did in 2020. When Labor took over fully, they were brutal.
1: Yeah. All right, Elliot, back to your announcement of running for New Zealand First. When do the parties name their lists? I can't remember how long from the last election before we get the list of the candidates.
0: End of July, maybe August or October.
1: Okay. Or November, or a couple of days before the election. up until then, Elliot, you're a busy man, I gather, out there campaigning. Is this what you do? Is this how you do it?
0: Yeah, I'll be fighting hard. Still got the 9 to 5, you know. We've all got to make our tent make. But on those other times, I'll be fighting hard for the crew. I love it. And I think we both know this, that we will fight for our nation. If I get into Parliament, I'm going to fight hard and I'm going to build it hardcore. If I don't get into Parliament, I'm going to fight for the nation and build it hardcore. Either way, doesn't bother me whatsoever. I love it. I love this fight, love the battle. And, you know, I think New Zealand First is definitely the vehicle. And I'm going to say this, I actually think Winston could be the Prime Minister.
1: Well, Winston Peters thinks he is the Prime Minister, so.
0: He will be a great one, I tell you what.
1: Yeah.
0: My three favourite politicians would be Winston Peters, Sir Aparana Ngata, and Lee Kuan Yew. They would be my three favourite ones. Abraham Lincoln I love for other reasons, but those are my top three that I have.
1: Who was the last person, sorry? Lee?
0: Lee Kuan Yew. Lee Kuan Yew is the Prime Minister for Singapore. He was the leader for Singapore for decades. Wonderful guy. I love so much of it. And it got confirmed to me last night that Winston's a bit of a fan from what I heard. So when I heard that, I was like, oh, so cool.
1: Elliot's fanboying again. No, I'm not. I'm cool when I'm around him and talking about him. Look, seriously, Elliot, look, it's a big congratulations, my friend. You got a lot of support from the listeners saying that I love this guy, what an authentic, wonderful man, love his rawness, he's the genuine deal. Well, the patriotism, conviction and passion in his voice actually brought a tear to my eye. So infectious. We need more voices like his. Bloody good New Zealanders from B. And she's bang on, as she always is in her texts and conversations.
0: I appreciate that.
1: The final question, Elliot, is when you're a big wig in Parliament, will you still take our calls? Will you still be on the show?
0: This will be an election promise that I will make sure I take the calls. And, you know, I don't know what will happen, but I will definitely take calls and I will appear on as much as I can. This will be a priority. I'll put it that way.
1: You guys heard this, because what happens is when you try and get a hold of MPs, you've got to go through the executive assistants or the press secretary, you get assigned people. Like, you have gatekeepers, Elliot. Oh, I don't want to go through the gatekeeper, that's for sure. Yeah, no, look, you're a good man. I appreciate your time, Elliot, and I know you gave me a heads up about this. We wanted to put you on the show yesterday, but we kind of filled the show and I wanted to give you more time, and you were a busy man yesterday. I know your first interview was on Shubs. Oh, look, it's okay. I can get over that. No, he's a good man. But thank you so much. Hey, good luck, my friend. We will talk again, as we always do, and you'll keep us up to date with how things are going on.
0: Thanks, Leah. Thanks, guys.
1: Good on you, my friend. That is Elliot Nicolay, of course, from Hobson's Pledge, but as we've just said, he is now standing for New Zealand First. So once they get to be in Parliament, you see, they get EAs, their executive assistants and their press secretaries and other people. So, you know, Kelly and I blow past them most of the time and we just text directly and say, hey, would you be able to come on the show? And 9 times out of 10, they come back with, oh, yeah, that'd be great. Could you go through? Then we have to go back to, dang it. You know. What do you think, Kelly? Do you think Elliot will EA up on us?
2: I think he'll be one of those people that has an EA but is also very approachable, you know? Some of them are good, where they work with the EA and they're responsive, which is, wow, it's a win-win very for everyone, helpful. Really. Yeah. You know, so, then you get some people that absolutely ghost you, including, you know, press secretaries whose job it is to deal with people like myself. But, that's the game.
1: Kelly's patient. She goes, I'm waiting to hear back, and then I go, and then I just try and pile over the top of everybody and text the MP that still won't come back to me.
2: I think that's a good balance of work, though. Good cop, bad cop, right?
1: Yeah, absolutely. That's why we work. There are many reasons we work, but that's one of them. No, I can't see Elliot, gatekeeping or getting gatekeepers that we can't get hold of him. Bloody great news, though, and as you guys have said, New Zealand First just gets better and better. Got my vote. I was ACT, but sadly David seems to be a globalist. Sad as he is a fan... they are a fantastic team, says Fee. LKY Lee, I'm sorry, I know who Elliot was talking about, the PM for Singapore. Leo, from the time that Singapore gained independence from the UK back to 1965, he was a sort of PM that we need here. All right. The world could do with more Elliots. Good luck to the man. Although Pete said he was the dictator of Singapore. Love a good dictator. Elliot just keeps growing on me. Not literally. Lol, says Ron. Nice, Ron. I know what you're saying. Yeah. You know, like a lichen. Because I like him. Stop it. Leah. Elliot's such a nice person. He does not deserve the hate he gets from the left. I'd vote for him any day, says Simon. Yeah. It's not the fact that he's... And I mean, it is... Part of it is because he is such a nice person. But, you know, Elliot speaks from the heart, and he speaks to how we understand, you know, we know what he's saying. He's honest about it. You know, he hasn't got that politician robotic answer speech, and I'm sure he will never have that. You know, he's been brutally honest. When I said, what, your skeletons? You know, I was just chucking that out as more of a light question, and he... he brought up an abortion story. He's laying it all out there. And I actually think the fact, you know, he has got such a patriotism for New Zealand and a love of the country, it's good to see you. Who talks like that? And on that, actually, we've got to grab a break, but I'd love to hear from you guys. You know, have we lost that? He thinks we have. For reasons being, you know, we have become very divisive thanks to the likes of the left, you know, Labor and TPM and the Crazy Greens. He mentioned the 80s, you know, the good old 70s and 80s where, you know, we were proud New Zealanders. Are you, it's a really simple question, are you proud of our country? Are you proud to be a New Zealander? I'll kick it off. I love my country. I'm not super proud of it at the moment. If I was in New Zealand, traveling and, you know, around Europe or around the world, of course I'd say, yeah, I'm from New Zealand, great country, yeah, but I don't think I'd sing from the highest Eiffel Tower top like I did when I was there in, you know, 2000. It's changed a lot, and I fear we are going down a very... we're going down a path where if we don't correct it, it's going to be very, very hard to bring the country back. Simple question. Well, you guys tell us what you think about Elliot Akalei, 0800 332 283. And, you know, are you a proud New Zealander? Are you proud of our country? Times have been tough. Times have been tough for a long time. It feels like it won't end. But I feel positive. I feel we are, you know, gosh, if this Middle East conflict hadn't happened, we would be today sitting in a more rosier New Zealand. I think we would clearly see the light at the end of the tunnel. Don't go towards the light. You know, I really think we do. We would. But, you know, good old blooming Middle East has thrown us a bit. Anyway, give us a call, team. Love to hear from you. We'll be back after the break.
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1: Glenna says, Leah, I love my country as a grateful immigrant. I used to be incredibly proud. Now I'm just worried about the division and woke stuff. Yep. Brenda, hello.
14: Hey, Leah, how are you?
1: I'm good. Good text, B, about Elliot.
14: Oh, I know. He's so fantastic. What a great guy. Mm. I love his positivity. We just need that kind of thing. It's uplifting, hey?
1: Yeah.
14: So, like, on patriotism, I was born in Rhodesia and lived there, and I had never felt such patriotism in my life for a country. That kind of patriotism where you stand for the national anthem, almost want to put your hand on your heart. You're so proud.
1: Mm.
14: And then moving to South Africa, I didn't feel, and I've almost spent a third of my life, a little bit longer in New Zealand, actually, than the other two, but never felt that same sort of patriotism until now. Oh, my God. Wow. I'm so patriotic. I could cry my eyes out. I will stand. If I that flag, the national anthem, there is such a love, such a pride for this country.
1: Oh, listen to you, B.
14: I know.
1: Oh, no, we need people. You this know, is what we need. This is what we need.
14: This is it. You know, take my silly accent out of it. But, yes, the woke stuff is worrying, you know, and all the left stuff. But just hearing an uplifting conversation like you just had with Elliot, that just renews all that faith, and it's just those little small things that give you that enough patriotism to get you through. And the other thing is that something that he said also struck with me. It's a movement now that we don't have to be ashamed by being patriotic, you know?
1: Yeah. Yes.
14: I'm not sure if Trump actually started that, but I understand patriotism, but I just hadn't seen it on the scale that I had in Rhodesia, for example. And, you know, the Kiwis, just show your patriotism and don't be shy about it and own it and love it. And it's not something to be ashamed of. It's something unique. And, you know, just driving around this beautiful country, every single time we drive, I literally feel like I need to pinch myself. I cannot believe that we are here. It is just so exhilarating and intoxicating. What a beautiful country. So that's just my take, darling.
1: No, that's fantastic, babe. Thank you. Thank you so much for your call, my love. Hello, Paul.
15: Hello, Leah. I sometimes wonder if I should just talk to Kelly, really. I always feel so good after all.
1: That's good. Picks your day up, Paul. Oh, it's a line of book thingy.
15: Yeah.
1: All right.
15: Don't
1: I gotcha.
15: Put down. You're good too. Elliot, he's breath fresh air, isn't he?
1: He's lovely.
15: The best way I could describe him, he is a New Zealander. He's comfortable in his own skin. He just doesn't hide behind it. They're comfortable in it. And because I'll be honest, I'm a member of the Hobson's Pledge, and I get his emails and things, and he writes very well. Very articulate guy. As I said in a text, when I listen to him, it's like being back in a shearing gang. It's just where we all honestly,
1: nice.
15: I might be the only get called a honky give it back, and that's how he lives his life. And I think what he brings to the table, it just, we're not making a big deal about being one people. We're all a bit different, but we've got one goal, and that is our country.
1: Yeah.
15: And
1: yes, well said.
15: See, Winston's and Taine Randall, I actually worked with Taine's father-in-law for a short spell.
1: Small world.
15: Roger Edwards, when he got married, didn't get invited to the wedding.
1: Boo!
15: I don't think driving a D8 bulldozer got you an invitation to the wedding.
1: Yeah, probably not.
15: He's a humble man too.
1: Yeah.
15: Right. Yeah, so Winston, he's recruiting, isn't he? Stuart Nash, I'll curious on that one a little bit, but I will say he was one of the few Labor Party MPs I had time for. He's got a potty mouth, but...
1: Well, let's hope he's reined that in, Paul. I'm sure he will keep that for...
15: Had his little Lloyd Burr moment.
1: Paul, you're a shocker. All right, buddy. You are.
15: Oh, nice everyone.
1: All right, buddy. Cheers for the call. Thanks, Paul. Appreciate it. Hello, Wayne.
16: Good afternoon, Leah. Yeah, I like Ali. He is very, very enthusiastic. If you're giving him points on enthusiasm, he's a shoo-in.
1: Yeah.
16: I just hope for Elliot's sake that the political machine doesn't grind that out of him, because I've got a feeling it will try and take a fair bit out of him, but I think he's strong enough not to. Mm. But I just hope that's the case. I think if he can get in, he'll be an asset, because he's, as you say, you don't have to be a mind reader to figure out what Elliot's putting down, you know.
1: Mm. Yeah.
16: He's telling you what he's thinking, and you know, you know where he's coming from. And I hate to say it, but in the same way, even though Nash poorly chooses words, you know exactly what Nash is thinking too.
1: Yeah. Yes.
16: Which, you know, isn't a bad thing. In our candidates. So
1: I agree with you, and I think with Elliot as well, and you know, he's not a. I think with his background as well as in, and what he's done for the last couple of decades, you know, he's worked on the streets. He lives in an area. He sees. You know, he's not a hoity-toity, never got his hands dirty professional politician. You know, like Chris Hipkins, who can spout out all the rhetoric and the political speeches. But Elliot's, you know, been there, done that. He's quietly, the last couple of decades, that's been his life. He works with kids. He's worked with, you know, addicts. He does, you know, he's a man of faith. You know, there's so much going for him because he is a real, like you said, straight away, you know what he's not hiding anything. He's not giving you political spin.
16: No.
1: He's not a professional politician. He's not a politician, which is what I like. I like people that are representing us that have they've either got a background like he has got or had a business or, have been in the trenches and knows what it's like.
16: Well, Elliot strikes me as the old style Labor MPs of once upon a time, you know, like your Mike Moores. Mike Moore was the last Labor Party guy that you actually knew did a real bloody job before he became an MP. He had a realism with him. Whereas unfortunately now, we're all just, Ponces.
1: I hear you. Hey, Wayne, good on you, matey. Yeah. Cheers for the call.
16: No worries. See you later, Leah. Bye.
1: See you. Hey, we've got to grab our last break, team. Got a few texts to get to as well. 0800 Debate, back shortly.
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1: Hi, Leah. I feel that Nash's potty mouth goes a long way, actually, with your average day Joe blog that you find at the pub or the building site. There are too many softies these days. Okay, fickle. I spoke with Ashley Church yesterday. He's our political commentator, one of them, who said that, you know, he said, yeah, it's get over it, right? You know, people will, but he thought that he might have lost some women, potentially some women voters. But I do know what you're saying. You know, you heard what he said and internally and in the privacy of your own home. You would have laughed at that, I bet. Leah, I hate to be a downer, but I don't feel proud to be a Kiwi. Born and raised here, I just don't feel New Zealand is going in the right direction. My biggest thing is the racial problems now that I have little confidence will change. My children just want to get out. They don't see a future here either, says Dave. Well, I did ask, and that is sad, Dave. I, you know, especially that your kids don't see a future here. That really is a sad, very sad part of that, because, you know, we're old and crusty. We remember when we were growing up how much we loved it. But for the kids, your kids to not have enjoyed, at least as young people, that is sad. But I get it. I totally get it. Yeah, the racial problems are, for me, why it's not New Zealand of the past. And the irony of all of it, you know, when you've got your Greens and your TPM and Labor all pushing to try and bring back the past, but they want to bring it back to 1840 or before that, it's not working. Leah, I'm very proud of our country, but I'm very concerned about what's happening in regards to our democracy. There are lefty groups trying to disrupt the harmony that we once had. We need to stick to our values, stay strong, but also do our best to stop these woke lefties getting the opportunity to undo the good that's been done. Good text. All right, team, we've got to grab our break and get some news, and then Ernie Newman and my next guest will be joining us here on the platform.
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1: In this update, a historic poll result for the Opportunity Party, which has passed 5% for the first time. The Roy Morgan poll gives Opportunity a 2-point rise to 6%. This election's the party's fourth tilt at Parliament. It came closest in 2017, scoring 2.4% of the party vote. Kwee-Lay Wong says crossing the threshold means a vote for them counts, so this is a confidence booster.
2: Lots of people actually love our policies and our values and what we stand for, but they're worried about wasting their vote.
1: The Salvation Army says a lack of government funding could force some food banks to shut. Under Budget 2026, $8 million annual baseline funding will pay for food distribution and another $7 million for the food banks. Salvation Army Food Security Manager Sonia Cameron says that mightn't be enough to let smaller banks survive. She says this isn't great timing.
3: Demand at Salvation Army is 50% higher than it was pre-COVID-19.
1: Belief the government needs a backup plan as it embraces artificial intelligence. A new report by the Maxim Institute recommends safeguards to ensure public servants continue exercising judgment when using AI. It comes as the government moves to cut almost 9,000 public sector jobs. Researcher Thomas Scrimgeour says AI is rapidly evolving, so the government needs a clear exit strategy.
4: The risk is that a government gets an AI tool that is very useful and it is good, but then we lose faith in the company, and the government can never allow itself to become dependent on a single provider. We need to be able to pick up our ball and go home.
1: The Reserve Bank has announced the rules are loosening on what's called a bank. It'll be permitted for all licensed deposit takers from late 2028, including overseas banks with no physical presence here. With more, here's business reporter Michael Sergel.
5: Strict rules currently control use of the words bank, banker and banking. That'll change in December 2028 under amendments to the law governing deposit takers. The central bank hopes this will allow more competition.
1: That's news.
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1: Hi, hi, ho. Welcome and team, lovely to have your company here on the platform wherever you are in this beautiful country of ours. I hope your Thursday is going well for you or tuning in from overseas. 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Get on the blower, 0800 333 2283. You can text in, of course, 5050. Now, as I was saying before the break, the budget last week, everyone, glued to every word, sitting there listening to Nicola Willis. And one of the things that came out of it, and I believe most people, it just kind of washed over, you know, it was like, oh, no. But it's a big deal for charities. And what it is in the announcement last week, the government included a change to the charitable donation tax credits. They are capping the 33% rebate at the first 100,000 donated annually each year. The government says the move will make the scheme more sustainable and reduce opportunities for tax planning, but some charities fear it could discourage major donations. Breast Cancer Foundation New Zealand is one such charity that is warning the change could have unintended consequences and says large donations are critical for funding patient support, education, research and advocacy, and fears any reduction in philanthropic giving could directly affect the services it provides to Kiwis affected by breast cancer. The Breast Cancer Foundation's chief executive is Arlene Rayner, and she joins us now. Arlene, lovely to talk with you again.
2: Kia ora, Leah.
1: Firstly, were you surprised by this announcement? Did it come out of nowhere?
2: Oh, we were absolutely surprised. We haven't seen a clear evidence base showing what the impact of this change is going to do for philanthropy in New Zealand. Mm. The Inland Revenue itself said the impact wasn't known, and even the Department of Internal Affairs explicitly opposed the cap, warning it could put community and voluntary services at risk. So we're absolutely surprised that this has happened.
1: And there was no consultation then, I gather, with the charitable sector?
2: There was no direct consultation on the cap before the decision was made. The IRD previously put out a consultation paper, but the consultation on the cap was for donor-managed charities, and that is where the donor, a single donor, manages a charity and the where they spend that money and how they spend that money for tax purposes. We totally agree that we want to make sure that the tax settings are fair and fit for purpose and support transparency and accountability, which is why no charity, and no major charity, fed back on that clause because it wasn't relevant to them. We are 100% donor funded. We're not donor managed. So that rule did not apply to us in the consultation.
1: Wow. You say, Arlene, that there could be unintended consequences. What are you most worried about? Is obviously the big philanthropic donors could dry up?
2: Oh, absolutely. I don't think it could unintentionally reduce charitable giving. I think it will reduce charitable giving. We've spoken to a number of people who have had donors talking to them. What we know is that donors use that 33% to actually give on to other charities. So if they're not giving that other 33% on the extra $100,000 they give, that means some charities will miss out. Also, there are strategic projects which require capital funding for buildings and strategic investments. You'll need twice the amount of donors to contact now than you will with you did in the past. So fundamentally, it will have a significant impact on charitable giving.
1: Yeah, actually, you've kind of answered my question. I was going to say what sorts of programs and services are funded by charitable giving that people might not realise, and right down to, as you said, buildings, all sorts, research, the money goes into stuff like that.
2: The impact is substantive in terms of, for us, it's research, patient support, education and advocacy. But when you look at the healthcare system, with the ongoing pressures on the system, charities like ours help fill the gaps thousands of New Zealanders rely on the service and programs for every single day. So when you look at that and you say, well, the government called back $54,000 of tax revenue in terms of, from that perspective, $54 million, sorry, the impact of that is on the patient, the people who use those services themselves, and what provisions has the government made in the future to ensure those people get the services and the provisions that they need by clawing this, by putting a tax cap on.
1: It is an interesting one. The government, you know, as said, they're not concerned about, you know, ordinary people giving 50 or even 500 to charity. It's about very wealthy individuals who can make very large donations and receive very large tax credits in return. So do you accept there is a legitimate issue they're trying to address, but they've somehow missed it?
2: So I don't think they understand the importance of philanthropy, and so which is, it's much, much more than individual charities. It's these donations, the large donations in particular, often fund the long-term initiatives and the innovations that would not otherwise happen. And so that will make it significantly different, more difficult for charities to impact systems and structures which they need to be able to set in place to provide the services and fill in the gaps that the government doesn't currently provide. We should be encouraging a culture of generosity and giving across New Zealand rather than one that thinks around tax breaks for wealthy donors. We need to be encouraging more New Zealanders and to give more to be able to sustain a really healthy future for New Zealanders. The government needs to understand the impact of these changes.
1: Yeah, if the government's concern is about a small number of people, say, exploiting the system, and you did kind of touch on it a bit earlier, you would support a more targeted solution rather than a blanket cap?
2: Oh, absolutely. We would support a donor-managed charity cap, absolutely. But across the full charitable sector, this will have detriment on the people who access those services. And when you look at how we already operate in a difficult environment, we're seeing the demand increase for our services, and the economic uncertainty is impacting people's ability to donate. And so when you look at a segment who still has the ability to give during an economic downturn, that's the wealthy donors in terms of that. So now we're penalising them for sustaining charities through uncertain economic times. And that just isn't common sense in my view.
1: Arlene, it does seem really poor timing because, as you pointed out, you know, there's not a lot of discretional money out there at the moment, and giving to charities has dried up for a lot of people, except those, you know, that are wealthy enough to be able to keep doing it. So it seems very mean. Can I say mean? It seems very mean timing to do it at this time of when we're going through this.
2: I completely agree. And, you know, charities are stretched in terms of the funds that they bring in, the services they deliver. And I can guarantee you that every dollar we bring in, we make it work really hard for us. Charities across the sector. If the government were to pick up these services, I'd hazard a guess it would probably cost them between 5 and 10 times the amount that we're doing it for. And yet we're filling a vital role in community that supports patients to get the better outcomes. And so that's not just us, that's all charities that are delivering services. So it does seem mean and unspirited, particularly in an election year. I think the impact of this is there's no direct public consultation on the broad brush, a cap, before this decision was made. For the Inland Revenue to say that the impact wasn't known and the Department of Internal Affairs absolutely opposed to the cap, it seems ludicrous that this passed through the budget.
1: And you're saying, Arlene, that demand is rising for your foundation. What is happening out there?
2: Absolutely. So we're in New Zealand is an ageing population. So with an ageing population, that means demand on healthcare services is increasing. The older you get, the higher the chances of cancer are for you. So the relativity of that, anyone that's in a healthcare charity at the moment with an ageing population is feeling the effects of that demand. They're also feeling the effects of a difficult economy. This is just something that no charity foresaw makes our income generation incredibly harder.
1: And you did mention, you touched on, Arlene, that you've had feedback from some members or people that, you know, are part of the foundation who have been very generous. Have you had donors indicate to you whether this change will influence future giving?
2: So the way this change was announced or not announced, it is actually just slid under the radar. We were very lucky to catch it ourselves in terms of the budget pack. So I think there's still a lot of... it's still not widely known out there. We have had some donors really say that, and through anecdotal conversations with other charities, we've heard of a donor that supports four charities, and she gets the third one free because of that 33% rebate in terms of from a tax perspective. So she gives that to the last charity. So with this changing in terms of those rules, does that actually then decrease in terms of... So we'll have to wait and see what that looks like. We can't predict that. Donors choose to support a charity because they have a direct link. They believe in the cause and the impact that charity is giving, and may not stop supporting them altogether, but reduce their donations. We won't be able to tell the true benefit to that and what's happening over time as a charitable sector until time is under that bridge. And by then, you'll have a whole constituent of people that are no longer able to support access the services that they need to support themselves.
1: And finally, Arlene, is this a done deal? I mean, it was mentioned, obviously, but, you know, in the budgets, they reel out everything that they say they're going to do. Is it
2: well, an ink dry? Well, it passed its third reading in Parliament under urgency over the weekend. Suggests to me that it, from a legislation perspective, from that point, it's a done deal. The amount of work that's going into this from charities on getting this reversed, because it's a blunt tool that they've applied this brush to. If it was donor-managed charities, that's a very different issue, but really what we're doing is we're impacting New Zealanders' outcomes.
1: Yeah. Arlene, I appreciate your time today. We will watch this closely. That's Arlene Rayner, who is the CEO of Breast Cancer Foundation New Zealand. So, you know, it's an interesting one. They've put it through urgency. This is the government, Nicola Willis's, you know, she said she went through everything line by line to claw back as much money as they could. Plug up any leaks. But have they gone a bit too far with this particular one? I mean, you know, large donors often fund significant projects, as Arlene said, research programs, community services. Some may choose to give less if the tax incentive is reduced. The people most likely to feel the impact may be charities that rely on major gifts rather than the donors themselves. Less money for community services. Charities often fund services that government agencies don't provide or can't provide adequately. If charities have less money for health, social services, research, community support, government and agencies may eventually face greater demand. So this is where the consequences come in, where, okay, I get what you've done, government, so... there'll be less money going to the charities, but now the charities are going to come knocking even harder, saying, "Well, you know, we need support. This is just." And then the government may eventually face greater demand than what they're already facing. because charities knock on their door every day. We know that. The other thing too is the fact it was slipped in, little evidence that's been publicly presented. Critics argue the government has not shown strong evidence that widespread abuse of the current system exists. And the fact that the charities say that they feel they were blindsided, that's what Arlene said, and should have been consulted before such a significant change. So, you know, supporters say taxpayers shouldn't be subsidising six-figure tax rebates for wealthy donors. You know, here I am, I can donate $500,000 or make it easy to work out, $300,000, you know, but then I get a big wad back. 33,000, is it? And then what do I do with that? Do I give it to an

damn your thoughts. Mike said, Leah, like to know what salary a CEO like Arlene is on, as in these charities pay six figures to their CEOs who plead poverty. Firstly, I don't think she was pleading poverty. They run their foundation on donations. And the New Zealand Breast Foundation, Cancer Foundation, is important. It's a fundamental charity. We need foundations like the one that she runs. It's a big job. I don't care if Arlene is getting six figures. And what side of six figures? She could be making 101. She could be making 199. I don't know. You know, everyone says six figures, but which end of the scale? And CEOs in get paid good money, because it's a big job. They're at the tippy top. So I don't care if Arlene is making six figures, because it's a heck of a job that she's running, thing that she has to do. I don't know why people get hung up on CEO salaries. Just a question, Mike. I mean, you know, I know you're out there doing great work. It'll come to me. It wasn't derogatory. You know, you're a brickie. You're a bloody hard worker. I get it. But there is some people just loathe CEO salaries. Shouldn't be paid that much money. It's disgusting. It's a big job. It's a big job. Anyway, your thoughts on that one? It just seems that this is one of those incidents where the government has, as Nicola Willis has said and has said, fiscal responsibility line by line. I've gone through, where can we pull back some money? And then she stood up proudly in the House and said, we will be in surplus a year earlier than expected. I think we heard the news today. There's more in the coffers than they thought. This is great. This is all great news. But sometimes you can cut to the bone or take money out of places where they haven't done, and it feels like in this situation, they haven't done their due diligence to work out what it will happen in, you know, a year from now, once this, I mean, if in their revenue said they weren't even really quite sure what's going to happen with this, and internal affairs have said don't do this, and they've forged ahead. Of course, you know, they can do what they want. They're the government. There could be some dodgy donors out there. Some wealthy donors that it's just, you know, it's just a tax take. Surely they'd be few and far between, would they not? I don't know, team. What do you think? Leah, donations rebate cap at $33,000 per year. Some facts, the rebate has always been capped. So you can't get a rebate of more than annual tax you pay. So cap only applies to people earning over $150,000. Why should tax base subsidise, high income earners, gifting choices, says Gerard. It's one of those names, Gerard. Oh, I know Gerard's and I know Gerard's. So we'll just go for Gerard. But fair call. Charities used to be the wealthy. Trusts only last for 125 years. Charity can be in perpetuity. So shares can go into charity, giving back to the family or iwi. Yes. It is hurting real charities, but will tie up loose ends for those that operate as tax dodge vehicles, because foundations can be charities, says Pete. Yeah, and Arlene touched on that, Pete. Is there a way, Pete, then? She said, yes, can't we, you know, focus on them? Why has this been, you know, is this the case of the hammer to open the walnut shell? You know, we'll get there, smash. Have they taken a bit heavy-handed to this for the real charities that are doing, you know, bloody God's work? Excuse me, I was about to swear then. And then the ones that operate as tax dodge vehicles –

0: or, you know, being polite, called tax planning. Pete, can they work that one out? Surely there's some pointy head boffins that can work that one out, surely?
1: Claire, it sounds like a classic New Zealand tall poppy syndrome to me, where people don't like hearing other people earn a lot more because a smaller minority got off their ass and worked hard to get ahead. Oh, yep. Well, I've always said, and I truly believe, that we have tall poppy syndrome in New Zealand. Always have said that. And we do. I don't know if we're getting any better. I think as times get tougher, if anything, it probably gets worse. I'm not saying Mike's got tall poppy syndrome. He asked a question, which, but I believe we do have tall poppy syndrome. I think we've had it. I suppose if we go back generations or so, you know, you never talked about what you earned. You didn't talk about money. I never knew what my parents made. I don't know what Dad made. Maybe the kids shouldn't have known, but I don't even think my mum knew what he made. My mum didn't even know what he was doing half the time. That was the problem right there. Dad was doing a lot of things that he shouldn't. So, you know, we're a culture. It could be changing now, the younger generation. I don't know what they're doing. But, you know, we never talked about it. We were almost humble, you know. I get up, I do a good day's work, I come home, enjoy a beer, and then, you know, I've got my family in the weekend and, you know, that's a Kiwi. And that kind of was what it was. We were not that strive for the big bucks, you know. You've got to go out there and you've got to make money and you've got to show it off. That's American. That's the American ethos. I mean, who do the Americans admire? Not all America. I don't want to get on. There's so many of them. 300 of, what is it, 50 million? Not all Americans, but what do the Americans love about putting their stars up on pedestals? You know, they brought out programs way before reality TV became huge. You know, Lifestyles of the Rich and Famous. And everyone watched it. I mean, God, in New Zealand, it was like, oh, show-offs, bro. I don't want to know where they live. You know, but in America, that's your goal. Your goal is to be the richest person, drive the nicest car, have the biggest bling. And that is looked up. That is where you're going. But in New Zealand, you get chopped down for that. You know, almost like, oh, geez, why are you driving around in that car? Maybe that's why I drive around in my, you know, 20-year-old car that's lost 95% of its value. I don't even know why I've gotten insured. I mean, it's only insured for $5,000. I don't even think I could get that if I sold it. But if I had the money, I would be driving around in a very flash car. Leah, anyway, I digress, because tall poppy syndrome is something I've always found interesting, always, and how different countries and different societies handle it. And we're pretty bad at it, I got to be honest. I agree, Leah, so what if a CEO gets high pay? But in saying that, the CEO of Gisborne's District Council gets a huge salary and does a questionable job. Now that gets me says Brenda. Yeah, I see what you're saying. Yeah, does it weigh up to how much they're getting paid? Yeah, one could argue. Going off on tangent, says Katrina, which is actually the best thing at what I do. What was that you said earlier about wanting to go to the South Island for a visit or a road trip? Katrina, both. And the third is to live there eventually. I would live in the South Island tomorrow if I could convince the other person in my house that that's where we need to be. I'm chipping away slowly, but, you know. Leah, my dad is Dutch, so all I hear is how much he earns. Talk about playing into the stereotypes. Really? Does he? Is that a Dutch thing? How much money? Actually, I shouldn't say this, but my sister's... No, he's quite... So my sister's husband's also Dutch. He doesn't skite, but, you know, he's got some coin. Because he's worked hard and he's invested. He's humble. But anyway, That's at least he could be telling me, but I can't really quite understand his accent. I don't know. He's a bloody nice guy, that's for sure. All right, charities. I don't know. Some of you are saying, you know, it's dodgy. Some of them are dodgy, but yes, it's going to hurt the legit ones and the smaller ones. 0800 debate 5050 is the text. You're on the platform. Thunder Donk.

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3: Hey, I see news has just come through. The police watchdog says officers should have abandoned a police chase in Rotorua. They left a 15-year-old driver dead. The Independent Police Conduct Authority report on the fatal chase. Police tried to stop the teen driver and his friend for a routine check. This was back in 2024 in October, but the driver fled. Officers initially decided not to follow the car as the driver made a dangerous manoeuvre and there was a risk in following them. A sergeant in a second car then said over the police radio that he believed that the car was linked to a sighting of a gun. As a result, the two police units then chased the car because they thought one of them had said that there was a link to a gun. Was being driven by the teenager. The chase lasted just 90 seconds. Wow. Covered, though, 3.3 kilometres. That is flying, is it not? Jeez. Before the teen lost control and collided with a van, three people were injured and the driver died at the scene. Now, it was later found that the teenagers in the car were not involved in the firearm sighting. The IPCA report also said that before the chase started, police had been told that the sighted firearm was a toy. Well, how were they to know that? And that information had been broadcasted over the police radio, but it was not known to the officers involved in the chase. Right, so a bit of miscommunication in there, obviously. It said the chase should have been abandoned for several reasons, including confusion on the police radio over why the pursuit was taking place. Well, they refused to stop. No commentary provided on the teen's erratic driving and the risks involved with that. The report also found that other officers and the dispatcher also knew the previously cited firearm was a toy and yet did not communicate this over the radio while the chase was taking place. Well, that there is a big fault, obviously, with communicating to them. A dispatcher. One of the reasons the confusion had taken place was due to incomplete written information in the phone application. Sometimes I think there is just so many, I don't know the full rules of how they engage. I know that they were a lot looser in the past and then they became stricter. But nowadays, I just think there are so many, and the dispatcher probably couldn't even say that before they'd gone through another box-ticking exercise. Incomplete written information. There we go. The report said these failings of several police staff were significant factors. Now, Bay of Plenty's district commander, Will Loughran, I think, has acknowledged the report findings and said the decisions on the day were made based on the best available information across a very short time frame. And that's the thing, a police chase, or when somebody flees the police, it's seconds. It's a very tiny time frame. They have to make the decision on the spot. Of course, now it's made for them because they're not supposed to engage, are they? Unless they think there is in danger, like a gun in the car, or they've come from maybe an assault. So they can engage, but I think pretty much outside of that, they've got to let them go. We have identified learnings from this incident. We continue work to ensure, he says, that any pursuit undertaken is done so appropriately. Police staff work in a fast-paced environment every day. It's critical that these split-second moments, and this is it, it comes down to split-second decisions, are that we make the best decisions for everyone involved. Changes have been made to the responder application that officers can access on their mobile devices. Are they allowed to use your phone in the car? Yeah, they are. So that real-time and up-to-date information was accessible to officers once it becomes available. You know, you flee the police, I have said, give chase. The only time I've said don't give chase, I believe don't give chase, is, you know, if it is, depending on the time of the day, if they are speeding through, although that still happens if it's done in midday or peak traffic, police will still pursue, I suppose. It happened just recently in Auckland, if you remember in the news. It's only about 3 weeks ago, I think. Stolen car, and they ended up chasing it through, ended up in Blimmin Kay Road, which is pretty much close to the heart of Auckland City. Packed! And about five squad cars. It ended up crashing. Thankfully, it didn't hurt anybody. But, you know, if it's 3 a.m. and they're taking off on the motorway, I say, go get them. Yes, they're children. And they will argue, well, you can find them later. How? How do you know if it's a stolen car and you don't know who's driving it? You're not going to turn up on their doorstep the next day, are you? Hard for the police. Leah, no, it's not the cops' fault. Speed and not stopping for the cops, bloody hell, yeah. Yes, but their children be 15-year-old. They don't make correct decisions. Their frontal cortex is but a bean. They don't know what they're doing. So that's why we're supposed to take that into account. Anyway, Leah, as I see it, the three most beautiful places in all of the South Island are Omarama, Twizel, and Te Anau. Alrighty, I'm not going to argue with you on that one. Would I be happy in any of these? They sound a bit remote. No, I'm not being mean. Could I live in Twizel? Could Leah live in Twizel? It's quite small. I could imagine. I think I've been through Twizel. Beautiful. I want somewhere beautiful. That's why I want the South Island. But I want somewhere that's got more than one pub. Do I? Yeah, I want somewhere with a little bit of life in it, you know, or at least it's just down the road. And Omarama, I'm not quite sure where that is. And Te Anau, yes, I'm familiar with Te Anau. Beautiful. Just quickly, staying in the smaller places, Ashburton. Isn't that where they won Lotto? Yeah. Ah, Omarama's down the road from Twizel. So there we go. Don't have to go far. So as I mentioned earlier in the last hour, it was an Ashburton shop that won last night. Someone had purchased at an Ashburton shop the eye-watering $28.2 million. Ashburton has got, I've got another story. It's strange. I've got another story out of Ashburton. 35-year-old man is due to appear in the Ashburton District Court at the end of the month, charged with graffitiing the giant Rakaia salmon sculpture. What a bell end. Greenpeace has claimed responsibility after the 12-metre-tall statue was vandalised back in February. The salmon's eye was replaced with a cartoon-style cross and speech bubble reading, Fonterra killed my family. Oh, these people. The incident came just weeks after the fiberglass fish had a $300,000 ratepayer-funded refurbishment. Yesterday, Councillor Carolyn Cameron asked if the council had received a formal apology for defacing our beautiful new salmon. I know the cost wasn't huge, but what is happening with regards to that, she asked Councillor Carolyn Cameron. Compliance and Regulation Group Manager Ian Hyde said no apologies being received and that the police were pursuing redeeming the cost. Police don't pursue. We've just established that. That's their process and they're working through it. At the time of the vandalism, Greenpeace Aotearoa freshwater campaigner Will Appleby said the protest was aimed at highlighting the damage to the Rakaia River and was timed around the Rakaia salmon fishing competition. The irony of this, of course, is the refurbishment had included an increase in the height of the sculpture to reduce vandalism. Didn't matter how high they went, Greenpeace found a way. And was it named Kevin? Kevin is sitting in my brain somewhere. And did it, because they ran a call, the local radio station, Ashburton FM. No, I don't know what it's called. I don't know what it's called. Rakaia FM. Didn't they run a competition to name this Salomon? And I think they came up with Kevin, unofficially, anyway. So, yeah, good on you, mate. So Greenpeace has had a go at the salmon, at Kevin. Fonterra killed my family. Leah, it's the freaking parents' fault. What, the fish? Oh, no, sorry. Unless parenting should be, useless parenting should be criminalised. And any crime committed by people under 18 should come back on the parents. Talking about these, sad, I mean, this boy died, the 15-year-old who stole a car. Well, did he steal the car? He did flee police and it took only 90 seconds to cover 3.3 Ks, eventually crashing, sadly, into innocent bystanders in their van, hurting them and killing the driver. And I'm with you on the fact that, you know, you can't, though, can you? Can you criminalise parents? I mean, that's what David Seymour wants to do about truancy, is to find the parents. I think you find, in 9 times out of 10 cases, the parents are just are useless. They're dropkicks. They shouldn't have kids. So, yep, you could criminalise them. They won't pay a fine. Then you chuck them in jail and we need to, you know, we've now got more prisons to fill up these useless parents. So it's, you just don't win. I'm with you that it's parent, you know, parents should be liable some way. But then some young kids can have good backgrounds and good parents that love them and listen to them and are there for them. And for whatever reason, they're still little toe rags. And I've known kids like that. I went to school with kids like that, who had everything, and maybe that's the problem. And they still would break the law, you know, went on to break the law. Mummy and daddy were not happy, but so, you know. But 9 times out of 10, it is the parents are crap. Yeah, exactly. Heath said, good luck prosecuting parents that don't exist. Well, there you go. Exactly, Heath. I mean, I feel for those kids, to be honest. You know, it isn't... Yeah. What do you expect when you've got dropkick parents? Basically just a sperm donator and an incubator. That's all they are. It's very hard to get yourself out of that situation or drag yourself up and get out of it. You basically got to get out of the situation, you know. That's where good teachers come in. That's why I worry about kids today. You get a good teacher, they can make a big difference to kids that have gone through some tough stuff at home. I speaketh from experience, not as a teacher, but Leah, aren't Greenpeace a charity who spends donations on breaking the law? Yes. Well, they definitely are. Okay, here's where Rangiora, Leah, you'll love it. And house prices are not too high either. Rangiora. You know, it's not me you've got to win over. It's, you know, it's hubby. It's my ball, it's the ball and chain. I love that. Twizel. Oh, Leah, it's far too cold. Tiano's too wet. Omatama's too small. This porridge is not right. Blenheim. I say, oh, because Brendan, I know what you're doing. Blenheim with me. We can ride moose through the vineyards or on the beach. Oh, what? Tandem. Am I sitting in the back? I don't mind. You can ride. I can sit at the back and pour the wine. As long as Moose has got a nice calm gait, we should be all right. Or Rangiora, took us 6 years to find the perfect place for us down set. Oh, okay. You know, all this is doing is just making me a little bit more depressed, or no, I don't get depressed, but a little more sad, because, you know, you're going to live the dream, B, and I'm stuck in Dorkland. I'm not stuck. Leah, I agree. Penalise the parents who don't feed their kids and send their kids to school. Well, that's what... well, there's two parts to that. David Seymour is still going to feed the kids. The budget said that is it over, just over 200 million will be put towards school lunches. So I think they're just maintaining it. And yes, he also wants to fine parents whose kids do not go to school. So, you know, there's the carrot and the stick. Go to school, we'll give you lunch. Don't go to school, we'll fine you. Leah, where's he from again? Dunedin's probably similar to what he grew up in, but still better weather and food. Where's who from? Where's who he? What? Who? And what have I missed there? Don't know. Where, Leah, where's he from again? Dunedin's probably similar. I missed that one. Who was a he? Leah, I think I'm the, is it us parents? Are being held to account for their kids' mistakes in some places. I also lived down the road from a kid who was a prolific offender and went on to be one of those camps the government brought in. Oh, he went into one of those camps. Oh, he died in a crash, stolen car not long ago. Oh, Dave, okay. Ah, oh, yes, yes, yes. Is that so? That was that one. Was that one boy that was part of the first boot camp that Karen Shaw was talking about? And yeah. Ah, oh, your husband. No, he's not from Dunedin. No, further afield, my friend. He's from Wales. Picton's nice too, and a short trip to Wellington. Leah, move down to Christchurch. I'm not sure if there are any Parnippers here, says Mike. Well, Mike, there are two Parnippers in Christchurch that I know of. My older sister and my younger sister. So they are in Christchurch. There could be more Parnippers there, but I definitely know of two of them. Oh, and my nieces and nephews, but they've got a similar, they've got different surnames now. So I've got family there, Mike. Don't you worry, Mike. I have thought about Christchurch. Christchurch, but further out, going towards, you know, Little River-ish. Little River. It's not called Little River-ish. It's called Little River. You know, I'm thinking more that way. I think that's getting quite gentrified now. And, you know, almost going a bit rural. I need a bit of ruralness in my life. But Christchurch, yeah, yeah. If you can promise me it's not going to shake itself silly again, which no one can, I'd be there. Yeah, I would. I'm just terrified of earthquakes. I think it's had its lot for the next 500 years. So I think we'll be right. Leah, Dunedin will be put for him if he's from Wales. Yes, I know. He's used to the cold. Spelt bakery pies you must try, by the way. This is all good stuff, team. I love how you're helping me piece my South Island trip or my South Island future home. Gosh, will it happen? Will it happen? I think so, Leah. It was very sad for his family in Hamilton. All right, we've got a few threads running at the moment. I see what's going on here. Some a bit lighter than the others, that's for sure. All right, team, I'm going to grab our last break. Keep the ideas coming for me. That'd be great. 0800 debate, back shortly.
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3: Leah, check out the North Tyree area just outside of Mosgiel. It's semi-rural. Better, warmer weather compared to Dunedin, and not far from the airport or the city. Oh, excellent. Leah, are you terrified of earthquakes? You do realise there are like over a dozen volcanoes in the Greater Auckland area, says Nick. Nick, I know. I live inside a volcano. Oh, I know. Oh, well. Hey, guess what? I started watching last night, and I'm a huge fan of, and we spotted it, season five of Clarkson's Farm. Boom! I am obsessed. I used to think Jeremy Clarkson was great, you know, when he started the car thing, and then I thought he was a bit of a knob end, and then I fell in love with him again. Clarkson's Farm, Justin, love it. I don't want to give away too much if you haven't seen, because this is number five, I think, fifth season. Starts off, he had some heart issues, but he's okay. Just had to get some stents put in. He's funny. He said that he went to hospital because his hand was all tingly in his arm, and they put me in a big polo mint, which is the scanner. And they found out that I had some really bad coronary heart problems. He told reporters he noticed a change in his behaviour towards the end of the latest season. He was becoming more and more ill as the days went on. He was losing his sense of humour and had lost his ability to stay calm. And he was actually a grumpy bum towards the end of the other one. So hubby and I got, but of course now he's moaning because he has got to eat healthy. He thought he was eating cottage cheese and it was Greek yogurt, and he didn't know what either was, really. Can't have alcohol, and he's been told to rest. And, of course, he's got Caleb, who's his manager, farm manager, who, bless him, he's funny, funny as a fit. Very, very dumb, but he's very lovely. So that's great. So we're watching that. That's one that my husband will watch with me. But I tell you what, Kelly, one that he absolutely hates. There's a few that, and I know that these programs are a little bit, you know, kind of just plonk in front of them and leave your brain in neutral.
8: yeah, but that's kind of what you want at the end of the day, right?
3: God, I've just spent like, you know, 3 hours, not just here, but, you know, the prep beforehand, a lot of reading, a lot of research. Mm. My brain hurts, you know, so I'm seriously, at the end of the week, I'm mush. So I love, my guilty pleasure is Housewives of Beverly Hills.
8: Oh, dear goodness.
3: Mike hates them. Mm. He reckons that they're evil women. Women, yes. And when I watch it, it's evilness, and I'm sucking up the evil. Like, oh, my God, stop it.
8: I'm with him on that one.
3: but then you liked Maths, and I think Maths is evil.
8: Oh, I'm so ashamed to admit that I liked it. I think I only like it because it's horrible. Like, I love to hate it. It's horrific, but I can't stop watching.
3: Then I found out Michael, I Know Everything Laws, watches it. So, I mean, you know, the high IQ genius that he is watches it. So, I mean.
8: Must be us geniuses.
3: there is one another one that my husband hates and you and I love, Kelly. Mm-hmm. And it started this week. Let's say it together. Say it together.
8: 3, 2, 1.
3: MasterChef Australia.
8: To be honest, I actually hate it, but again, I watch it because it's any reality TV I cannot stand, but I will watch Married at First Sight because it's tragic. makes me feel better about myself and my relationship. Okay. And MasterChef, I just like to watch for the food itself. I absolutely cannot stand the cheesy camaraderie, the supporting everyone. Oh, my God, she's an amazing cook. Yeah, okay, be nice to people, but it actually sickens me. And I feel like such a Karen saying that.
3: No, you've got good points.
8: Hate the, oh, my gosh, you're so amazing. I've only met you. You've got this, girl. You've got this. Go. Yeah. How's the bread coming along? And you're like, oh, call for encouragement. But
3: You don't know them, and this is a competition. You should hate them. What are you doing?
8: Cutthroat stuff, you know.
3: And then, of course, you've got the judges. You've got Andy Allen, who is you absolutely can't stand. He was the winner of MasterChef 2012. He's now one of the longest serving judges. I can't stand his yelling. What do you yell at everything? Poe, love Poe.
8: Love Poe. Yeah,
3: she's cool. A fan favourite from season one. Sophia Levin, who she's a food critic, I don't really know too much about. I know her dresses are getting shorter and shorter. and I think that's why she's still on the show.
8: I think she rocks them though, right? She's pretty good.
3: And then there's Jean-Christophe Novelli, who is a French Michelin star chef, who's very enthusiastic. I do like him. I've got nothing against Jean-Christophe. But I can't understand him at all.
8: French.
3: I think there's going to be a show that is what goes
8: well. Everyone goes. Okay, cool. Yeah.
3: So this is season 18. It's been running for 17 years, since 2009. But I'm with you, Kelly, about the over-enthusiasm. And what I noticed too, and if you guys watch Eat Like, if you don't watch Eat Like, you don't get this, but is now it seems you've got to be an Instagram cook.
8: Oh, the TikTok, man. I hated it.
3: I hated seeing all the TikTok BS. I'm like, is that the only way now you can get on these shows? You've got to be an influencer? I thought this was a cooking show for home cooks, for people that feed their family.
8: And that's the thing, and Dave hates this show too, but I drag him along because, you know, we're on the same couch together. He's like, because I think they've released three episodes. We've watched two and a bit together. And they are not home cooks. They are not. They are absolutely prime. You know, behind the scenes before they come on, they get chef lessons and all this sort of thing. There's so much to it. Yep. But I just, this very high caliber in cooks this year. And that's cool, that's great, but you can just, the influencer thing has to stop. Oh, here's so-and-so, he's from Sydney. Look at his TikTok, and then it's got all these videos of him doing this, and I'm like, I'm on the TV, not my phone, come on, man.
3: And it's very, again, what are you making? I am making kimpom fong chonton. It is from my Ethiopian background. Like, it's very... Now they're bringing in, is there any Australian cooks?
8: I do like that they look at other cultures, like we've done the Italian and that to death, but yeah, it's a little bit far-reaching now, isn't it? I don't know.
3: How can you compete with, I don't know. But I think my favourite, and we'll leave it here, you know, if you haven't seen it, is at the very beginning when they came back and said, well, the yelly one, Andy went, welcome back to my, and everyone went nuts. Then the one that wears short skirts jumped on and she said, now, before we go any further, we must... I couldn't watch it, Kelly. We must acknowledge the land of which we stand on. Now, I forwarded that because I knew where they were going. Now, Kelly, you put yourself through it.
8: I did watch it,
3: What was that about?
8: So they did it. The Welcome to Country is a new thing in Woke Australia.
3: Welcome to Country.
8: Where they acknowledge the land and the traditional custodians of, you know, the Aboriginal and Torres Strait peoples. Which is fine to do, but on a TV show like that is just friggin' strange. Although they did kind of quickly sashay it into, we acknowledge the custodians of the traditional land because Australia, you know, is abundant with all fresh ingredients for cooking. So they kind of mastered it. They did it kind of well, to be honest, but you kind of got to roll your eyes in a way. And it's like, time and a place for everything, but on a cooking show, I just felt it was like weird.
3: I'm just waiting for our reporters here in New Zealand when they go live, you know, going, yes, and there's been a storm up here, but I first must acknowledge the mana whenua of the, and the hapu and the, I mean, it's coming, surely. Anyway. If anyone else loves MasterChef Australia, it must be. It's come back for season 18. All right, then. we've got that off our chin. You know what I'm watching? I'm watching Clarkson's Farm and MasterChef.
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1: In this update, the government books are in better shape than forecast. Interim financial statements for the 10 months to the end of April show a $6 billion deficit. Here's senior political reporter Azaria Howell.
2: The deficit's $3.2 billion smaller than forecast. Net core crown debt was $1.6 billion under predictions, but still above target at 42.8% of GDP. Core crown expenses rose 3.4% on the same period last year, with a $1.3 billion increase in superannuation payments.
1: Infrastructure delays, pauses and cancellations have cost New Zealand $12 billion in the past 25 years. Economist Shamabil Yakub has calculated the financial and workforce cost of pauses. An example is a year's wait on a $2 billion roading project could cost $490 million and more than 1,000 jobs. Civil Contractors New Zealand Advocacy Director Fraser May says communities also suffer from such delays.
3: By not having the new water pipe or the new roading network in place for the public to use.
1: The Reserve Bank has announced the rules are loosening on what is called a bank. It'll be permitted for all licensed deposit takers from late 2028, including overseas banks with no physical presence here. With more, here's business reporter Michael Sergel.
4: Strict rules currently control use of the words bank, banker and banking. That'll change in December 2028 under amendments to the law governing deposit takers. The central bank hopes this will allow more competition.
1: NZ Ski is betting big on Queenstown. It's unveiled a $150 million plan for the Remarkables, growing it from 449 hectares to 711 and doubling visitor capacity. It includes a 2.7-kilometre gondola. CEO Paul Anderson says it would secure Queenstown's economic future.
5: Every dollar that's spent on the ski fields, there's about $6 spent downtown. The estimate is for visitor spending to grow from $235 million a year to over $400 million a year.
1: That's news.
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1: Hi, team. Good to have your company here on the platform this afternoon. Very quickly, Leo, I stopped watching MasterChef early on when it became a dessert-centric show. Yeah, I'm not down with desserts either. I don't watch it. Nah, fast forward then. And B says, so interesting listening to your show favourites. Other than maths, we don't watch TV series at all. We're a fan of YouTube channels. We follow some really great yachting series, one of which is a Kiwi one. Parlay Revival is a binge must. Good to know. Thank you. All right, there are growing safety concerns over modern car controls, with some motoring experts warning some design changes may be creating new safety risks for drivers. Touchscreens are replacing physical buttons, gear selectors are being moved, and traditional controls are disappearing, making many new vehicles feel unfamiliar, even to experienced motorists. One of the biggest concerns is the growing trend of moving gear selectors onto stalks near the steering wheel, where indicators have traditionally been located. There's concerns that people could instinctively reach for the wrong control, potentially putting a vehicle into neutral or activating another function when all they wanted to do was turn the corner. Our manufacturers claim the changes free up space inside the cabin, but could cost savings also be a factor? I mean, simpler designs reduce wiring and production costs across large numbers of vehicles. Well, to look into this a little bit further, I'm joined by Richard Bosselman. He's a motoring journalist and the owner of motoringnz.com. Richard, how are you, buddy?
2: Hi, good, thanks, Leah. Good to hear from you again.
1: And good to talk to you again, my friend. Look, straight to it, have modern cars become a bit too clever for their own good?
2: In some ways, yes, that's probably true. I think we've probably overreached a little bit on the design. And it should be noted that the car industry has taken note of this, as well as safety authorities. And right now there are moves to, basically bring back buttons as much as anything else.
1: All right. We've got a little bit of feedback, Richard, but I think we'll be all right. We'll box on. Are car manufacturers relying then too heavily, or they have been, on touchscreens and the good old digital control?
2: So there's a bit of unwrapping to do here, but basically all of this came from some factors that were consumer-led. So we also carry a bit of the weight of responsibility on this. Touchscreens in vehicles really date back to the 1980s. We've had them for a while. And the reason for introduction were down to some fundamentals, like we started to see navigation in cars, and we were also using our phones in cars. And the proliferation of buttons was getting out of control at that time. Some cars had more than 100 buttons in reach of the driver. So they were looking for better ways of consolidating functions. We're at the point, obviously, now where a car feels mostly like a computer.
1: Yeah.
2: And, that's great. That creates an impression of a modern, technologically advanced vehicle, and it's proven to be appealing to younger, computer-oriented buyers. But some of the older ones, including myself, probably find it a little bit overwhelming at times. And I'm probably a good example as ever. I mean, I drive new cars all the time, and I'm every week it's a new experience. And sometimes, yes, I make those errors of using a gear selector as an indicator every once in a while.
1: Yeah.
2: You generally only do it once.
1: Yes. Because Richard, that was one of the biggest concerns that I saw from this this story, is some manufacturers have moved the gear selectors and the indicator controls around or on the same lever. And is there a genuine safety concern there?
2: Well, you won't get an indicator control and a gear selector all as one lever. But you might well have them both in the same proximity behind the steering wheel. They will be different generally. The better designers will at least try and make them different shapes so that when you're reaching for them in darkness or without looking directly at them, you should be able to tell which is which. A lot, you're right. A lot of that has happened in recent times. It certainly is very common now in electric cars because they obviously don't need a traditional transmission lever because they don't have gearboxes as such. They don't have gears and they have transmissions but not gearboxes. So they're basically acting like a switch.
1: Yeah.
2: You just click it, drive.
1: And away you go. Richard, do you think there should there be, and I'm sure there was in the past, industry-wide standards for things like gear selectors, indicators and other key controls? Should they all follow the same?
2: It's a little bit challenging for our country because we take more cars from more sources than almost any other country in the world.
1: Wow.
2: And so every region has its own way of doing things. Obviously, a left-hand drive region will have a different way of doing things than a right-hand drive region, which is why we've always had that thing where if you're buying a European car, you're generally having the indicator stalk on the left side. And you know, if you're buying something out of Australia, for instance, or Japan, the indicator stalk has been on the right side of the steering column.
1: Yeah.
2: Yes, there are. I'm sure. I mean, there are design standards and industry standards that do apply, but there's also been allowance for quite a lot of largesse, and a lot of it's happened because of with touchscreens. Touchscreens are obviously becoming, you know, the more technology we load into a car, the more prone the designers have been to try and put things to operate through touchscreens as a centre. And unfortunately, they've probably gone too far on that because now we've got not only main menus on a screen, but you have sub-menus within the menu. And, I mean, I've driven cars that, and I've written about my frustration with them, where you can go into a sub-menu of a sub-menu to try and find a function that should, you know, be pretty fundamental to its operation.
1: Oh, my gosh.
2: So some brands have recognised that, their errors, and they're actually bringing back buttons and let's not forget knobs.
1: Knobs. Got to have knobs, Richard.
2: here's one that's pretty interesting. You know, one of the big complaints was about volume controls on audio.
1: Oh.
2: You know, we tried haptic controls, slide controls, and everybody said, no, let's just go back to the good old volume knob, turn something. You know, we understand how that works.
1: We know, because you're driving at night, or you're driving any time, Richard, and you don't even have to look down. You just reach for the volume knob.
2: Yep, exactly. So a lot of brands are going back to those now.
1: I was going to ask you, like I said, there's a bit of feedback, Richard, but so you mentioned the sub, you know, getting into your touch screen and then they've got to go into it again and there's a sub bloody in. What, is that one of the biggest complaints you've got? Do you hear from other drivers about their biggest complaint with modern car technology?
2: My wife often drives the road test cars. I'm also evaluating, and she is very keen to tell me about her frustration with why basic controls are moved back to touch screens, such as lights and windscreen wipers, temperature adjustments, things like that. And when they require multiple steps and visual attention, and the thing is, when they require visual attention to operate while you're driving, yeah, obviously that's not a good thing.
1: Yes.
2: Yeah.
1: what then is, and then on the flip side, Richard, what is one or a couple of the modern car features you absolutely love?
2: Okay. So some of the functionality that I like. Because it's proven itself to be generally very good at what it does, are the simple things like auto lights, when lights will automatically switch themselves on in low light situations.
1: Mm.
2: And that can be really useful, obviously, like if you're, as I was driving the other day, you know, in Wellington and going through the Victoria Tunnel, you know, you don't have to work out where to turn the light on when you go suddenly into a dark environment. It just does it for you. Auto wipers are, again, one of those functions that are really good when sensors detect when you have rain or some sort of fluid on your windscreen and it reacts automatically.
1: Yes. That's good.
2: Yeah. So
1: what about,
2: quite good.
1: What about the, if you had the ear of a car manufacturer when they design vehicles, you know, for real world drivers, because I feel like some of them have gone first for the aesthetics, then the technology, and then the drivers last. If you were designing, what would you tell them? What would you want to see?
2: Well, we do have those discussions from time to time. Unfortunately, New Zealand has no influence on the car industry.
1: That's true.
2: We're such a small market, but they do listen to their distributors and they do take feedback, many of the brands. So, as I say, one of the ones that had a lot of feedback was that Volkswagen, for instance, reacted to was when they introduced all their line of electric cars. They put haptic touch controls on the main for the touchscreen, and that included for simple things like adjusting temperature control on and all of your infotainment. Now, they got a lot of feedback that people didn't like that, so they've actually redesigned the whole thing now, and they've brought back buttons to do those things.
1: Okay.
2: So, one of the ones that was really interesting that they looked at was voice recognition, and they thought voice recognition might be a safer alternative to touch screens because, in theory, it removes the need to look away from the road. But, in fact, there's been a lot of study of that, which shows that it doesn't work as well as we hoped. There's actually evidence that voice interaction can worsen driving performance because it increases your reaction times and starts to influence your decision making. We're focusing too much attention on how the car is reacting to the inputs that we're trying to make through our voice.
1: Exactly. Richard, do you know, I don't know if I've discussed this with you, but there's been quite a bit of a story made of the Tesla, and not just Tesla, but the cars, the modern electric cars that have the, you know, the flush handles to get in and out of the car, and a lot of people don't even know how to bloody work the things, and that they couldn't be, that's another bit of technology that has been dangerous in accidents because they don't open. Have you heard anything about maybe they're going to get the old-fashioned sticks out again, or what's happening with those handles?
2: They might not change the door handle design totally, but they certainly... And China, for instance, has just simply said to car manufacturers there that they have to change the design of those door handles from the end of this year. So that many of them are designed that if in event of a crash, the handles will pop open automatically. But even when they're doing that, say, you know, the emergency services have been satisfied with how they work, because sometimes they have to put grapple hooks on them and all sorts of things to force the door open. So, yeah, that is for a big reason. I mean, if China wants it redesigned, it's going to happen everywhere. Not only cars coming from there, but also cars selling them there. And, of course, they're the world's biggest car market now.
1: Yeah, of course. So, finally, Richard, you said kind of way back in the beginning of our conversation that some manufacturers have realised they have gone a bit too far and are pulling back. So I suppose we'll meet somewhere nicely in the middle with technology, but not like a spaceship.
2: It's interesting. I mean, one of the examples that was given in that original story, which incidentally was written by an Australian.

0: looks after New Zealand and Australia, and Euro NCAP are both asking for physical controls for certain features if you want to have the highest safety ratings on your vehicle. So, and every brand wants to have the highest safety rating they can get, so they'll listen to that.
1: And Richard, is it what year? I know the government said that they are going to change the law, that in a couple of years from now, you might know more about this, the cars that we start importing all have to have a certain level. So, you know, we won't be importing past a certain age. So they will have a bit of this tech.
0: So we did bring in, I can't recall the exact year that we drew the line on, but we did actually change that legislation quite a while ago so that really old, much older cars weren't so easy to import anymore. I don't think it's a blanket thing, and that, you know, if your dear old uncle in England has popped his clogs and left you an E-type Jaguar, I'm sure you can still get that in.
1: That would be nice.
0: Yeah,
1: it'd
0: be lovely. Yeah.
1: Jeez, I'd
0: love
1: one of them.
0: Yeah. Wouldn't you?
1: Jeez, I'd love one. Yeah. Hey, Richard, good on you, my friend. We just got a bit of a weird line, so we probably can't go much longer, but next time we've had some real great tech lately. Jeez Louise. Richard Bosselman there, motor journalist and owner of motoringnz.com. I don't know what it is with this week. Maybe, I don't know. Maybe it's in the heavens, but my poor show has just been plagued, I say, riddled with tech issues. That's why we've had no video today. Couldn't get my guests up on video, which is always a bit of a stinker. And then what we got is the phone, and even then, my last caller, Richard's starting to stuff out. Oh, well. Maybe that's why you guys aren't calling me, eh? It's been very quiet on the old jelly bone. It's not a technical issue, surely. So, Leah, hi, my mate has a brand new Ford Raptor. Oh, dear. It's very cool, but he clipped the shed, backed a trailer, cracked the rear tail light. It has cameras and sensors built in. Guess what? $3,500 for a new tail light. Ouch, says Damo. Well, that's exactly what the problem I feel with all these brand new Fandango cars that have all the bells and whistles, exactly what your mate's gone through. And I can imagine a brand new Ford Raptor's not cheap. So, yeah, brand new tail light, $3,500, that makes sense, because they've got so much. They're not just a tail light anymore. Like you said, it's got cameras, it's got sensors, it's probably makes them a cup of coffee, who knows. Whereas I smashed out my tail light a few years ago, and I rang the mechanic. He said he could get one for about $500, I think it was. And I was like, oh, okay, no, that doesn't sound bad. And then a friend of mine said, no, that's expensive. You can get them at bloody Wreckers. I said, can you? So I did. I called the Wreckers. And he went, yeah, I got one here for about $150. Tell that to your mate, Damo. No, it's not his fault. G'day, Tom.
2: G'day. How you going?
1: Good, mate. Good.
2: So, one, geez, straight through to the big folk.
1: Because you are important, Tom.
2: I had no idea.
1: What up?
2: Right, a couple of things if I could. Taxes sure. And over-tech motor vehicles. Sorry, yes. Not taxes, more so to charities. There's a number of charities. Yeah, a number of charities that really shouldn't exist. Inside Out and Rainbow Youth.
1: Mm-hmm.
2: And also the iwi grift that taxpayers are still funding. You know, if we weren't funding them, that'd be great.
1: Wipe your
2: trust.
1: Save
2: a lot of money.
1: Yep.
2: If the tax department's desperate to plug tax loopholes and whatnot, what about our Indian mate AJ Pal Singh, who is an Indian horticultural contractor up in Tauranga? Is paying himself $7 million a year. He owes the tax department $53 million and has got $20 million worth of gold bullion. And the tax department tried

0: sort of catching up with him, in inverted commas, for about 3 months, but gave up because he wouldn't cooperate. Now he's fled back to India. Now, Sean and Michael have covered this little topic. And so when you get your tax bill and they want another, they think you've paid $500 too little tax or whatever, how come they're not going after this joker? Now, they need to front up on this, and they need to sort this joker out. Now, I've got nothing against decent, hard-working people who would come over from India and just want to make a good, honest go of things. But this joker here, not on. Man. And same with the tax department. And I know there's Indian people that do work in the tax department. It's just like with NZTA and the Indian truck driver scandal. Funnily enough, one of them was letting them in on a bit of an easy pass. I wouldn't be surprised if the same thing's going on in the tax department too.
1: Ooh. All right.
0: If they don't like what I'm saying, then they better do something about it.
1: Tell them I love you. All right. Good. That's a yes. No, I didn't know a bit about that. But yeah, all right. Wowza. Can they, can't extradite the guy, can they?
0: Well, he's buggered off with $50 million of our tax money, basically.
1: Oh, no. Well,
0: so why the hell not?
1: Yeah,
0: I think the IRD needs to be bloody grilled and hauled over the coals and be made to be a bit accountable for that one. Or they can drop a whole lot of our tax bills if they're going to let him get away with it.
1: Yeah, exactly. Drop ours then. That'll be great. To the tune of 50 mil.
0: Yeah.
1: What was the other one? Oh, the over-tech cars.
0: The high-tech
1: that we've
0: vehicles.
1: Got.
0: Yeah. It's definitely gone way too far, and I'm a truck driver, and unfortunately, the technology in trucks, we've had trucks with automated manual transmissions.
1: Yeah.
0: And to sum it up, I hate the bloody things. They've got a mind of their own, and when you want to go, they stop and sort of have a bit of a think about it, and then they might go. And then they'll hesitate. And they'll pick wrong gears, and they've caused trucks to get stranded on hills because they go for the wrong gears. Some companies have been locking their transmissions into economy, which is a complete bloody disaster.
1: Yeah.
0: And I've spoken to the CVIU about it and WorkSafe. Neither of them want to know. But when you press the transmission mode button, there's transmission malfunction, and that should be a COF fail. But no one's done anything about it. Why? Because there's no bloody money in it, probably.
1: Yeah.
0: So, back to gear levers and buttons, I say.
1: Yes.
0: Yeah.
1: Yeah.
0: I'd far sooner have a 18 speed. Sorry, Carol.

0: The modern truck I've driven, one thing I hate about them is when you're going through a corner, they think you're going too fast. So the next thing you know, the brakes are getting clamped on halfway around a corner, which is the last thing you do when you drive. Now, what that's also causing is excessive brake wear, which is great for the brake parts manufacturing companies.
1: Yeah, that's a nightmare.
0: So there's big problems in the automotive industry in general. And another thing with the collision avoidance systems is that when you're coming into a corner, they'll read the corner chevrons when you're coming into a sharper corner, and some of them are that sensitive that they'll slam the brakes on halfway around the corner because they think you're about to go off the road.
1: This is
0: dangerous stuff.
1: Yeah.
0: And I've experienced it. I've gone off the road a number of times because of these belief systems.
1: Yeah. It's gone too far. Gone too far, Tom. I'm glad I don't have to have that, my old girl.
0: Yeah. Well, same here.
1: Yeah. Good on you, my friend. I think we've just got you before you just cut out. So I'm not. You're obviously on the road. So good on you, good on you, Tom. Thanks, buddy. Someone says text in and says, "Go, Tom." Oh yes, he was good today. He's good most days, but he was on. He got his rant out today, which is good. That collision avoidance that Tom was talking about, I remember a previous caller telling me the same issue he'd had with his brand new car, and that it was oversensitive. And from memory, he was driving on the motorway or somewhere, wouldn't, because he was a cyclist, and he was just going past a cyclist. You know, he didn't do a big swerve. The cyclist was where it was supposed to be, and he was where it was supposed to be. And next minute, he said his car almost, you know, slammed on the brakes, like Tom was saying, because it thought the bike next to him, as he was passing the bike, he was going to hit it. This is the collision avoidance stuff, how sensitive they knew what they are. A friend of ours gave us a ride home in the weekend from an event we did a girls afternoon over the long weekend, and he came and picked her up, and then typical Lara said, "You're going past our place, aren't you?" He said, "I can." I said, "Great, give us a ride." And he's got a brand new, pair of roller skates. What is it? It's a Renault. And it's a beautiful car. It's fully electric. You know, it's got all the bells and whistles. I could barely get in the thing. Like, I couldn't even get in the thing. What's this do? I'm just poking at the, okay, we had been out all afternoon, but he said, "Leah, it's open." I said, "Is it?" So I jumped in. His daughter was in the back as well, and my husband jumps in the middle. I don't know why he didn't put the tiny 12-year-old in the middle. You know, you could slip her into the bloomin'. I could have put her in my handbag. She's so tiny. So I've got my husband sitting in the middle. She's on one door. I'm on the other. We're not even 2 seconds away. Ding, ding, ding. I said, "That'll be you, Mike, because you haven't put your seatbelt on." He's like, "Oh, I don't know where it is," because it was dark and I put mine on. So I shouldn't even tell the story because basically he didn't put it on. So he lifted his backside up for about 2 seconds and it stopped. And we were only about a K away from our house. It wasn't a big drive. So he holds his bum up, very good for your glutes. And then he sits down again, ding, ding, ding. And he just does this. Up and down, all the way home, instead of putting the seatbelt on. Time I got out, I went, "Thanks for the ride." And then as they drove off, I said, "And that's why I hate these cars." He said, "Oh, you know, I should have just put my seatbelt on." I said, why have they got sensors in the back? He said, "Well, because you're supposed to wear a seatbelt, Leah." I said, "Well, you didn't. You just popped your bum up and down all the way home." I said, "Very talented, by the way." I said, but this is it. This is what... And it's my husband has a European car, and it's very nice, and he looks after it, and it's a beautiful car to look at, and it is nice to drive, but it screams every 5 seconds, you know, down the drive. "Oh, there's the fence. Oh no, there's a flower. There's a bird. Beep beep beep beep beep beep beep." I said, I hate this car. I hate it. And then, of course, I drive it. I go to turn the corner and I set off the wipers. Oh, so that's right. It's opposite. So anyway, I sort that out. So we got that going. It's not like my friend's Renault that is brand new. It's not all touch screen. He has got, this will sound weird, he has got some knobs in there. But it's just come on. Stop car manufacturers. You've got too much time on your hands. And more important, like, there is a safety issue here. It's not just the car owner. What happens if it's a rental car? What happens if other members of your family are using this car that haven't been in modern cars? It's a work vehicle. People are sharing it. I mean, you'll get used to it eventually. But I just, again, I know I say how I harp on about my car, but my 2006 Mazda CX-7, what they no longer make, is an absolute dream of a car. She beeps only if I don't wear my seatbelt. I have no camera, nothing squeals, brakes don't stop when a feather floats in front of it. I put on the wipers when it rains. I turn the indicators on and I turn my own lights on because I'm a big girl now. Rant over. Yes, Uncle Tavi Panapa was working all the way home, says Brett the Michael Extractor. He's very talented, Brett. I know. It was ridiculous. I said, put your backside down and put the seatbelt on. No. Lear, our ute is 4 years old. It does brake, but the alarm swerve to avoid goes off all the time. Scares the crap out of me. Ding, ding, ding, ding, ding. For every precious thing. But we hired a newer ute in the South Island and the bloody thing braked all the time to stick to the speed limit. See, it just doesn't make driving pleasurable. And my theory with this too, I think it actually makes it more dangerous because you just said that it gave you a fright and it's another thing for your brain to work out what is going on. Why is it doing that? Why? I mean, the longer you get to know the car, obviously you'll know what it's doing. But I think there's enough that you are actually using in your brain when you're driving, even though a lot of it is second nature to all of most of us. You know, we're on autopilot, sadly, most of the time. That, to me, is potentially, it's dangerous. Tom said it was. He's gone off the road before because his truck's decided to stop on him because it doesn't want to go around the corner. It thinks we're having a collision. It's having a conniption. Lear, I agree with Tom. I work on new Toyotas. They're great cars, but don't get me wrong. But the industry's technology is changing very fast. You really do need to take time to get familiar with them now, more so than normal, says Dave. And that's a good point. And actually, Richard Bosselman said that too. He said, look, you know, if you jump in a car and it's all a bit high tech, just take time to kind of work it out. But, you know, that's why when I was taught to drive, we had the knobs, you know, you don't need to look down. You want to turn up the radio or turn it off? You just turn a knob. You don't touch screen and go into a sub one and you slide it up and you close it down and it's just pointless. It takes your concentration off driving. And then throw in the mix a couple of beeps, whoops and swerves because it thinks, you know, a bird flew it past you at 50 feet. Your car is dangerous. Your car's actually dangerous. Hey, but don't worry because when you crash, it's got 500, crash balloons in there. What are they? Crash balloons, Kelly.
2: I think they're called airbags, love. Fun bags or something, I don't know.
1: Don't worry, your fun bags go off.
2: They do too if you're a lady. Fun, well.
1: What do they call them? Crash cushions.
2: They're called
1: crash
2: airbags.
1: Crash balloons. So they should have been called crash balloons.
2: Crash cushions is good. It's a ring to that.
1: Have you ever set off a crash balloon?
2: Thankfully, no. Although I drove a car, the last three cars I've had have had airbags. And I've had two crashes in one of them specifically where it should have let off the airbags and it didn't, but that's all right.
1: Oh.
2: No harm done.
1: Yeah. If they do, not that I'm going to test it by driving into a wall, but I've always thought, and reports I've read, that when they do go off, you end up, I mean, they save your lives, but they can break. They're not the nicest thing to go into, obviously. So they're nose breakers, aren't they?
2: If you're going to hit anything at any speed, whether it's soft or hard, it's going to hurt, I guess, at a high speed. But, yeah, I mean, they explode from outside of your driver steering wheel, you know, the hub of it, so or the glove box type thing above your glove box. So there's a little panel from? That can come flying off. I don't know. I haven't been in one, thankfully, that the airbags have gone off. But I don't want to test it. People have said that the ears ring from it. You know, you get the whiplash in the neck and all that. But rather that than be dead, I guess.
1: Well, that's right. In the old cars, you know, when there was nothing. I mean, my mum broke her sternum because she hit the steering wheel in a crash.
2: Good Lord.
1: Yeah.
2: Ouch.
1: So, I mean, there was no softy. Fun bags didn't work.
2: She obviously didn't have fun bags.
1: No, not big enough to protect her. That's for sure, poor mum. We laugh now.
2: We laugh.
1: All right, team. So, look, now the texts are coming in. Yeah. So, some people are saying you can turn them off. But I'm still, and as my guest Richard said, a lot of the manufacturers are now realising they've gone a step too far and they are trying to pull back. And I think we can do a happy medium where maybe my next car can have a little bit of tech, but I just don't want it screaming at me 17 times just to get down my driveway. And I do not like the idea of this collision avoidance stopping when I go around a corner. That, you know, that's a concern. 0800 debate, we are back shortly.
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9: So I spoke with Richard Bosselman, motor journalist and owner of MotoringNZ.com, and I mean, part of his job is he gets to drive lots of brand new cars, and he admits that the modern car controls nowadays with some of the manufacturers has just gone a little bit too far the other way. It's more like sitting in a, I even think a plane's cockpit probably isn't as advanced as some of these cars. So, you know, touchscreens are replacing the good old physical buttons, gear selectors are being moved, traditional controls are disappearing. But Richard said that some of them are bringing back the good old button, the good old knob. That would be good. A couple of you have come in saying, Julie says most of these can be turned off. I was told by a dealer, though, particularly Toyota, that you won't be able to. Mine thought I was heading into a barrier wall and it braked at 80 kilometres when I was driving onto the motorway on a gentle curve. Oh, my gosh. Wall was painted white is more an issue, apparently. Ah, walls painted white are an issue, says Julie. How scary is that, though? You're doing 80K. You're going onto a motorway, and then yours breaks. Yeah, see, this is exactly what we're talking about. Leah, I love my Honda CR-V 2000, 26 years old. It's not looking flash, but everything works. And a bleep for the seatbelt and lights left on. That's it, says Lucian. Yeah, actually, you're right. I've got a beep for the seatbelt. I've got a beep for the lights. It's just actually a long and a beep when I leave the key in the ignition and the door open. And that's it. Those are all the noises she makes. Nothing I can prepare you, Leah, for a bloody alarm going off. I almost had an accident when the car thinks it's having an accident. Leah, we used to set airbags off. No, what? Hi, Leah. We used to set airbags off, or as I like to call them, what did I call them? Crash balloons. Sometimes at an old workshop that I used to work at They definitely wake you up. What bugs me with these new cars is lane assist. If you turn it off, but pain in the... Says Dave, lane assist, that is the one, eh, that when someone's coming up behind you, beside you, it beeps. My husband's got that one too. It doesn't, it's one big bloody noise to me. And Leah, I remember when you told us about the spider in your room and you had your mum chase it out when she was recovering from a broken sternum. Naughty Leah, says Brett, the Michael instructor. Do you know what, Brett? Your memory is far too good. That is and you got one thing wrong. It was a stick insect that I would say was scarier than a spider. Stick insects are scary. Don't ask me why. They just are. I mean, I was terrified. And yes, I did. My poor mum had an accident. She hit the steering wheel, broke her sternum. She was recovering in bed. And I got her out of bed. And I got her to stand on my bed, stretch up and grab this bloody stick insect. Brett, to this day, I know I'm a bad daughter. And I've apologised. I apologised profusely years later. And she's no longer with us. So I got to say sorry. And do you know what she said to me? She said, I remember that. And she said, I was actually quite, when I saw that stick insect and how big it was more like a trunk insect of a tree. She said, if I hadn't have been well, I probably wouldn't have been able to do it. But you wouldn't stop pestering me. I was in so much pain. I grabbed the bloody thing and threw it out the window. So there we go. Leah, I have a Model A Ford 1931. It's still the most eco-friendly. Yeah, babes. Now, Kelly.
10: Yeah.
9: Talking about these, you know, these safety features. Mm. Your boyfriend's got a new car.
10: Ugh.
9: And it nearly broke your neck.
10: Tried to bloody kill me on the weekend. So yeah, he's got it's a work car, so it's his work vehicle. It's a bloody Ford Ranger.
9: Oh.
10: Thankfully, most of the time he's not a typical Ranger driver. But man, it's got all the bells and whistles. It's a brand bloody new one. And we had gone over the hill, over Emataka Hill to Featherston on the weekend, and I never get car sick, but I did. So the whole point of going to Featherston is we were going to go get some cheese just on a leisurely bloody, you know, it's all right, it's on his company's bloody petrol card, so it's all good. So as we're going over...
9: Don't have cheese anywhere but Featherston, I get it.
10: I tell you, mate, the Rimutaka Summit Brie, you will die to get... You will crawl over hot coals and glass to get some, and this is what I did.
9: All right.
10: I endured the car sickness. We parked up in Featherston, and he goes to pull into a park on the side of the road, sort of do a bit of a parallel park. And he's in his big Ford Ranger, and we're backing up, and he's got a rear view camera, and we could see a car behind us a couple of metres. That's cool. He's backing up very slowly, beep, beep, and he goes to brake, and the car just slams its brakes on as if we'd smacked into a wall at 80Ks, and I went, bloody hell, I went flying back, my head snaps back, and because I'm feeling vomity sick.
9: I went, what
10: the bloody hell did you do that for? He went, it wasn't me, it was the car. I went, bullshit, that was you. He was like, I'm telling you, it's just a safety feature. I went, you're nowhere near hitting the car. I understand it if you're like, you know, 30 centimetres off of a bumper of a car or something. But this thing, we were about a metre, probably more, out from this car.
9: And going, just stopped,
10: crawling
9: just
10: slowly back. And this thing slammed its brakes on as if we're about to drive into a playground full of children. It was so silly. And my head snaps back and I'm like, what the hell? His does weird things. That's the only thing that I've sort of encountered because I've only ever driven it sort of once or twice around town.
9: But your work one's quite new too, isn't it?
10: Yeah, so my car, I have a 2024 Kia Seltos, and it's like the... Yes, it's a new modern car, but it's like the old version of a new car. So what Richard was saying, I've still got the old stereo knob for my controls. A lot of it's old school, so you do have little buttons and here and there. But there are some not handy safety features, but there are some safety features, and I can thankfully turn them off at the push of a button. Thankfully, the one that gets me the most is the which can be also handy. But when I'm backing down my driveway, it goes beep, beep, beep, beep, beep, beep, beep, as if I'm about to back into the side of it. I have a very skinny driveway to get down, and I know, you know, I know where I've got to be in the placement on the driveway to not scrape or do anything. And so when I start backing up, it goes beep, beep, beep, beep, beep, beep, beep, beep, beep, beep, beep, beep, beep, beep. And I'm like, no. And I turn this button off and it stops beeping and I can bloody, you know, use my mirrors and do it normally. But then I also have the lane assist thing. It doesn't slam its brakes on, but if I go to cross a lane without an indicator on, it thinks that I'm drifting and it'll kind of slightly correct me. Nothing to make you, holy crap, I've overcorrected and I've crashed. But it's just enough to be like, whoa, what the hell just happened? Like, yeah. I was just going over the fog line slightly. Like, I wasn't going off the road. I was just sort of, you know, sticking left. There's that. And then I have the one that gets me as well as the keys. When I turn my car off and I open up the door, it goes ding dong.
9: Oh, mine does that.
10: Ding dong, real patronisingly. And I'm like, yes, I know my keys are in there. I can't lock the bloody door without them, so don't worry. Like, oh, it gets me. It's such a first world problem. Ding dong, excuse me. Hey, I'm still here. Yeah, I know.
9: See, why can't we program it like we program Siri and our ChatGTP to have a voice that we like? Yeah. Why can't we program our car? So instead of going ding, ding, ding, beep, beep, you know, it goes, hey, keys in the hey, Kelly, keys are here. Or, I don't know, wouldn't that be a bit more fun?
10: My car, you can program one of two or three startup music when you start your car. Yeah. It goes, ba-boong, ba-boong, and it's sort of like this really cool little thing. But you can kind of turn it off or you can change it, but I just
9: can't be bothered.
10: Get in the car to actually, you know, drive it.
9: Hey, look, we've got to squeeze in our last ad break. Steve, I'll see you there, my friend. Don't worry. I will be back with you shortly.
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9: Steve, how are you?
15: Good, mate. Hey, just a quick one before I know you've got you going. Just before what Matey said about his raptor and the taillight.
9: Yeah.
15: So I've lived many lives, and one of my lives I was working for Ford New Zealand, and part of my job there was pricing and of panels and headlights and things like that, right? So when a new vehicle comes out and Ford totally has that market, they're going to take as much money as they can. Obviously, we do a price comparison of what other manufacturers are charging that tail light out for, but we're going to make as much money as we can on that particular tail light. Sure. Then the aftermarket industry catches up, so then we look at the aftermarket industry and then we start tearing it down. So we start being competitive with that aftermarket industry. And then after a while, you've obviously got the wrecking industry like you talked about with your tail light.
9: Yeah.
15: Look at that. So it sort of tears itself down. There's like brand new 5 years, 10 years. and you're looking at the pricing structure and what other guys are doing and all that. So you actually made his taillight would cost him $3,500. Unfortunately, that's the way it is with a brand new car. But if it had happened, say, 5 years later, that would probably be $2,500, if you know what I mean.
9: Ooh. Yeah, you're right. Yeah. Oh, okay, so it's interesting.
15: It all tears, yeah. So that's how we used to do our pricing structure.
9: Okay. You do a lot of driving, I know that. What's the, do you have anything that's, you know, is it a super modern vehicle? Do you have all of this stuff as well?
15: No, so I'm driving a 2016 Holden, oh my God, yes, a Holden. I'm driving a Holden and hate that fact, but it's not a modern car, so it hasn't got maps in it or it hasn't got anything like that. It does have cruise control. And that's about it. So it's pretty much like your girl that you...
9: Yep.
15: But there's nothing too flash-bangy.
9: Oh, he must be... You're leaving me, Steve. Oh, no, he's gone. Yeah, a bit like my old girl. Oh, yes, I've got cruise control. Steve's actually reminded me. That's it. That's the last whiz-bang thing I have in my car, cruise control. That's it. Leah, these modern electric vehicles are not all they're cracked up to be. Having no exhaust and such a quiet engine makes them very dangerous, I think, for vision-impaired people. How could they know if there's a car there if you can't hear it? Also, anything you have to push a button to start ain't a car, says Mon. Yeah, exactly. All right, team. Hey, thanks for today. We are back for a Friday. It's a busy day again. We've got some great guests lined up for you and we would love for you to be here. So until then, look after yourselves and we will catch you soon on The Platform.
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1: In this update, the government books are in better shape than forecast. Interim financial statements for the 10 months to the end of April show a $6 billion deficit. Here's senior political reporter Azaria Howell.
2: The deficit's $3.2 billion smaller than forecast. Net core crown debt was $1.6 billion under predictions, but still above target at 42.8% of GDP. Core crown expenses rose 3.4% on the same period last year, with a $1.3 billion increase in superannuation payments.
1: Infrastructure delays, pauses, and cancellations have cost New Zealand $12 billion in the past 25 years. Economist Shamabil Yakub has calculated the financial and workforce cost of pauses. An example is a year's wait on a $2 billion roading project could cost $490 million and more than 1,000 jobs. Civil Contractors New Zealand Advocacy Director Fraser May says communities also suffer from such delays.
3: By not having the new water pipe or the new roading network in place for the public to use.
1: The Reserve Bank has announced the rules are loosening on what is called a bank. It'll be permitted for all licensed deposit takers from late 2028, including overseas banks with no physical presence here. With more, here's business reporter Michael Sergel.
4: Strict rules currently control use of the words bank, banker and banking. That'll change in December 2028 under amendments to the law governing deposit takers. The central bank hopes this will allow more competition.
1: NZ Ski is betting big on Queenstown. It's unveiled a $150 million plan for the Remarkables, growing it from 449 hectares to 711 and doubling visitor capacity. It includes a 2.7-kilometre gondola. CEO Paul Anderson says it would secure Queenstown's economic future.
5: Every dollar that's spent on the ski fields, there's about $6 spent downtown. The estimate is for visitor spending to grow from $235 million a year to over $400 million a year.
1: That's news.
0: Facts. Dialogue. Honest conversation. Vital elements in a functioning democracy.
6: I have a dream.
0: Used to be we had news media who were committed to telling you the truth, giving you all sides of the story, telling you what you needed to know so you could make up your own mind and not taking sides themselves. 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But now, there is a place where you can resist. 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

0: It's Thursday already. This is Sean Plunkett. We're live on the platform. Big show today. We're going to get a military assessment or a defence assessment of the situation in the Middle East. We look at the latest Roy Morgan poll and how you should be reading and regarding polls in the run-up to the election. The Free Speech Union calls foul over Grant Robertson getting political as the Vice-Chancellor of a university. Stuff goes hunting for more detail on the Mikey Sherman deal, and there's trouble with Taiwan as a bunch of Kiwi MPs are banned from visiting China. All right, you are on the platform. We're going to have a busy morning this morning. Sean Bell, former, what was he? He was Air Vice Marshal or something. He was a lot of stuff in the RAF. He joins us to give us an analysis of what's happening in the Strait of Hormuz and militarily in the Middle East, as there are reports coming out that the internet has been turned back on slowly. We will try, I think, to talk to one of our Iranian friends or Persian friends tomorrow. Maybe give Gilda a ring today. It looks like, well, things are happening on the ground in Iran. You would hope so. David Farah joins us. Pollster David Farah joins us 8:05 this morning. He's going to talk about how we read polls. Now, he's not going to bag that Roy Morgan poll. Looked pretty weird yesterday, but actually, if you learn how to analyse polls without getting too worked up about the actual numbers, David's going to talk to us about how to read the polls in the run-up to the election. I also think he's done a poll of polls analysis overnight, which he might share with us this morning. Stephanie Martin from the FSU is going to join us to talk about, I mean, honestly, I can't believe the grift that Grant Robertson got on. His 500 grand plus a year job at Otago University, and he's using it basically to bang the old trans LGBTQIA and the rest of the alphabet drum, and politicising his students. And the FSU's called him out, and he's clapped back at them, so we'll check that out. And 9:15, Laura McClure, and I want to talk about that. Now, one of the MPs banned from visiting China, four MPs banned from visiting China for a year because they had the temerity to go and visit Taiwan. This was just a couple of weeks ago. And I can tell you, I was trying to get hold of Laura McClure on a free speech, on a BSA issue, actually. And we couldn't get hold of Laura, and I couldn't reach her on her cell phone. And when she came back, I talked to her at Budget Week, and she said, well, when we went to Taiwan, we had to leave all our mobile phones and devices at home. We had to use burner phones when we were in Taiwan because they're so paranoid about the Chinese spying on them. Now, diplomatically, here's the situation between New Zealand and Taiwan. New Zealand recognises diplomatically China's One China policy, under which China says that Taiwan is part of China, even though Taiwan says it is a separate and independent state. So China wants Taiwan to bend the knee to China. Taiwan isn't. It is a Western ally, Taiwan, but we recognise that China believes that Taiwan is part of China. So we have this kind of grey area in our relationship with Taiwan, don't we? And it's a grey area that allows Taiwan to invite a group of MPs, one each from the National New Zealand First ACT and Labor parties. Laura McClure from New Zealand, from ACT, David Wilson from New Zealand First, Duncan Webb from Labor, Maureen Pugh from National. The Taiwanese Parliament can invite them, or Taiwan can invite them to go and visit Taiwan, and they can say yes. And they went. But that has so upset the Chinese that they've now banned and taken action against four New Zealand MPs. Now, the government's position and Winston Peters' position is kind of interesting. It says that the MPs were not representing the government of New Zealand, which they weren't. They were representing themselves as members of the New Zealand Parliament, not the government. And therefore, New Zealand has not breached, our government has not breached its diplomatic workaround with the Chinese that we recognise the One China policy. So, as I said, it's a bit of a grey area. But, look, we recently banned some particularly outspoken and extremist Israeli, I think, politicians or ministers from coming to New Zealand. And there was kind of a pretense for that. Yep. And, you know, I might have my own personal views about it, but okay, that's okay. It's not diplomatically sideways. But I think there is a question as to whether or not the Chinese are interfering in the sovereignty and the governance of New Zealand, not the government of New Zealand, but in our parliament. And I think they should be asked to account. And this is, I guess, us deciding what side are we on in the geopolitical tensions that exist. So Laura McClure will talk about the trip and she'll talk about the diplomatic reaction at 9:15 this morning. It is a very, well, believe it or not, I think it's a very, very interesting story. I just want to talk briefly before we go to the break too. That is, the story is the front page, and I got the heads up yesterday about it. The Herald have led with it today. You heard it was lead story on our News Talk ZB provided, or an NZME provided bulletin this morning. The sanctions against these four MPs. And that was in stark contrast to the front page of a very, almost wafer-thin Post newspaper this morning that has the shocking news that TVNZ is not going to disclose details of the Mikey Sherman deal, the Mikey Sherman departure, for grounds of confidentiality and privacy. And Stuart Salmon-Lund, who's a pretty good reporter, in my opinion, wrote the story, but what did you expect? Any employee in New Zealand, if they have a dispute with their employer and they reach an amicable understanding, has the right to privacy. Everyone has the right to privacy. I personally, because TVNZ is a Crown-owned entity, I would like to know how much Mikey... Well, would I... Does it matter how much Mikey Sherman was paid out? Only in so much as it goes to the incompetence of the management at Television New Zealand. But I don't know that it's front page lead, Stuart, if you're the OIA. We're going to go to the Ombudsman. Well, good luck with that. I think your considerable reporting talent, Stuart Salmon-Lund, would be better deployed elsewhere. And I note that the Post seems to have missed the Taiwan tension story. Oh, by the way, want to tell you too, I contacted Stuff. Some of you contacted me yesterday and said that the reference in 3 News to the platform as a far-right media outlet was still up online. I had a amicable conversation with the digital editor of Stuff. He said he thought they'd taken it down and he told me he'd take a look at it. If any of those people who saw it online could go back and check during the course of the morning and tell me whether it's still there, that would be greatly, greatly appreciated. I want to talk about another change in news media that's happening in the United States, which I think is really interesting when we look globally at the state of left-leaning mainstream media, a major story developing at CBS in the States. I will talk about that after this break.
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1: So talking of news, and of course the Mikey Sherman thing, we've got changes coming at Radio New Zealand. I need to acknowledge too the congratulations to Brent Impey, who was a private broadcasting executive for many, many years, has been on the board of Radio New Zealand for many years. He's been made the chairman of Radio New Zealand, and of course Radio New Zealand's chief executive, Paul I. Mike Thompson, is departing at the end of the year. And we got a new chairman who isn't Jim Mather, who was a Maori broadcaster whose connections have made millions of dollars off public funding for a long time. So there is change at the top of Radio New Zealand. I wonder if they can pull that organisation back from the woke abyss, which it has leapt into over the past, probably 20 years, actually. But interesting, and Brett Impey's got his work cut out for him. I wish him well in that job. I do actually have respect for Radio New Zealand as an institution, but not as it is currently run. And, of course, we've had the brouhaha over Mikey Sherman I referred to earlier. It appears that TVNZ may not report, may not appoint a political editor in the run-up to the election, which I think is remarkable, but there seems to have been not a squeak out of that. I don't know if the job's even been advertised, and you think it would be. But it is interesting. There is in some instances, a reckoning coming for our mainstream media. And if you've listened to the platform over the last 4 years, you know one of the reasons I set up the platform with the generous support of the Wright family was to change the media landscape, to try and arrest or correct a slide into political partisanship, an ideology that has been the bane of media across the Western world. Doesn't matter in other places. I mean, Al Jazeera was always, RTE were always propaganda networks, and anyone with half a brain could tell it. But it is interesting to note a story coming out of CBS, one of the major traditional networks or mainstream media networks in the United States. And it's absolute You would call it its cornerstone foundational current affairs program, 60 Minutes. Running for many years as a young reporter, I idealised the people on 60 Minutes. I wanted to be like them until I did do television current affairs. And to be honest, realised that the satirical Australian series Frontline was a better indication of what actually happens in TV current affairs. But anyway, CBS, like the rest of the mainstream media, has got a very bad case of Trump derangement syndrome. Or it did have. The same syndrome you see reflected in Television New Zealand, Radio New Zealand, all our mainstream media in New Zealand. But interesting, there was a change of ownership at CBS. And David Ellison, who is the son of Larry Ellison, internet billionaire and mate of Donald Trump's, David Ellison took over CBS News. And he looked at 60 Minutes, their super high rating cornerstone program, and he came to the conclusion that it was bent, quite clearly, and that CBS News was bent and biased and ideological. A few people, including the executive producer of, or managing producer, editor of 60 Minutes, was fired, and they brought in a woman, I think it is, called Barry Weiss. And she promised to get it back on track, to stop the Trump derangement syndrome and the ideological capture of 60 Minutes. And some people didn't like it. And a guy called Scott Pelley, one of their most senior presenters, went along to his first meeting with his new boss and basically ripped shit out of her. And he's made all sorts of claims that he was asked to interfere in political stories and put a bent on things. And they immediately just fired his ass. They fired him for cause, and now he is, across all the other old mainstream Trump-deranged media in America and around the world, saying it was terrible, it was political interference. No, it wasn't Scott Pelley. You got what was coming to you. And just because new management doesn't share your warped, partisan, politicised view of the world or your deranged concerns about the duly elected President of the United States doesn't mean that you're the victim of a conspiracy. It meant you

0: maybe with the departure of Mikey Schumann, though TVNZ is still looking damn woke, isn't it? There you go. I know that's maybe me showing my personal interests, but I thought it was a really interesting story. Sure, and I'm sure Barry Weiss and Mr. Ellison have no political bent whatsoever, Sean. Right on, mate, says Jeremy. No, sometimes, unfortunately, to correct, you go the other way. But Scott Pillay, Jeremy, has provided no examples of where he was asked to. He's just made general accusations. Why doesn't he come out and say what he was being asked to do that was so terrible? Because what we're going to find out is what he was being asked to do as a 60 Minutes reporter and frontman was to be balanced. And that's what mainstream media has lacked all around the world, the Western world, for so long. Am I going to be doing any regular readings from Kerry Allen's new book? I haven't even seen it. I've had no publicity on it. As I said, how can Kerry Allen keep breaking her silence when she won't effing shut up? I'll get it and I'll have a look. We might have some fun with that. We might have some fun with that. Sean, typical Sean of Thompson to stick around to try to screw the scrum during the election, just as he has presided over bias in multiple elections previously, says Steve. Yeah, I agree. Who is the current head of news at TVNZ? Well, they're kind of hiding. They have the editor-in-chief, who was the chief executive, Paul Thompson, who was a woke editor from the Press, which, of course, is now Stuff-owned in Christchurch. Terrible wokester, hid in his office, never really made any public comment about anything and wasn't accountable, which is why he's decided to resign, which is a good thing. Sean, Barry Weiss was part of the journalist to expose the Twitter files. That's right. Barry Weiss is a pretty good journalist, isn't she? Barry, it's a strange name, B-A-R-I. Oh, also, can I just say that the American media has been, Barry Weiss also stood up hard against anti-Semitism and Jew hatred in the United States and presented balanced coverage on Israel, which is another reason that the lefty lunatic journalists like Scott Pelley hate Barry Weiss. Sean, if young Ben has a face for television, he should apply as TVNZ's political leader, Scott. I was talking to Ben. We may talk to him this week or next week out of Aussie. He started a new job with a startup financial news service, online financial news service in Sydney. He's very happy. All is well. So I don't think he's coming back. Barry Weiss is Jewish and lesbian, so she sees mainstream media from a different angle. I haven't read a lot about Barry Weiss. But isn't that interesting? The old lefties don't like a Jewish lesbian who breaks good stories. Sean, you have covered so many topics this morning, I don't know where to start. Well, I've really got into the news thing now, and we've got a lot more coming in the course of the program. And we won't, will we, be making false accusations about MPs about mounting coups and then refusing to apologise to them. I understand Maserati Mike's away at the moment. I'm up against Heather. Good morning, Heather. I hope your producers are listening so they can play catch-up tomorrow. Morning, Sean. It's disappointing to see a bunch of mayors coming out condemning. Yeah, now we tried. How did we go with that mayor from, was it Sholem, the mayor from Hawke's Bay?
1: I called and left a message and sent her and her staff an email and haven't heard anything.
0: Okay, we'll try for her today. Yes, a bunch of mayors, this is amazing, a bunch of mayors around the country, all lefties, have come out and condemned the government's change that says if you weren't elected, you can't vote on council committees and on things affecting the people who are the voters. And that has been like a red rag to a bull to a lot of lefties and a lot of lefty mayors. I think, what was her name, Sholem?
1: Wendy Sholem.
0: Wendy Sholem, if you're listening, Wendy, I'd like you to come on the program and explain why, as an elected mayor, you're so against democracy. Just amazing, some of the comments coming out. And look, I actually think they should all resign. If they don't believe in democracy, how can you hold an elected position? Because, of course, they're all leftists and they just believe the central committee of the party.

0: should make all the decisions. Sean, do we know if Mike actually has a Maserati? This is a major story. No. Well, he used to have a Maserati, as I understand. I don't know if it's a quadruporte. Sean, balance and reporting would be wonderful, wouldn't it? When you hear some always shouting TDS for any criticism of Trump, it makes you think practicing what you preach would be great. That is from Big Dave. Sean, you were 100% right, re-MSM talking up the top party. Heather was talking them up big time at 6:30 this morning. The push is truly on, mate, says Chris. Well, I'm going to talk to David Farah. As much as our Liberal lovies and the mainstream media think that Top is going to change the course of elections, analysis of that Roy Morgan poll, which is probably a bit off, in my opinion, shows one thing. Top only took votes off Labor. It is a redistribution on the left. It means nothing. Nothing. Are we there yet? No, we're not. Not quite. And thank you, Chris, for noticing I did accurately predict what the mainstream media strategy would be with Top. Don't forget your visa thingy for the UK if yours is not up to date. Hewitt is up to date. I've checked that. I've got my ESTA because I'm flying back through the US, through friggin' LA, so I'll have to wait for an hour in a queue, get treated like I'm a terrorist just to pick up my job, my bag, stay in the airport and jump on the next bloody flight. Sean, Trump derangement syndrome is one thing, but turning the organisation into a Trump propaganda network is another. I find the Trump worship just as... I'm sorry, Barry Weiss is not going to turn 60 Minutes in CBS into a Trump propaganda machine. Barry Weiss has got serious frigging chops as a journalist, folks. And because Scott Pelley wasn't going to be able to sit there on his multi-million dollar salary espousing his anti-Trump ideology and his lefty BS, boy, I think CBS is going to be a better network. 60 Minutes will be a better program. Just saying. Just let's live in the real world. After the break, Sean Bell, US, UK military, Sky TV military analyst on the situation on the Mideast. All right, you are on the platform. Let's continue. We are going to cover an awful lot of ground on an awful lot of issues this morning. Let's put the CBS Barry Weiss media issue aside for a moment and turn to the conflict in the Middle East, a conflict that I get the feeling by our mainstream media and newspapers we're not quite so interested in because our petrol prices have come back and the government has dealt pretty well with the issue of supply of petrol to New Zealand. So it's off the front page for many New Zealanders. But the conflict continues and the stuttering attempts at a diplomatic solution continue. For an update on what's going on there, I thought I would go back to someone who many of you have expressed real interest in hearing from and appreciation for hearing from in the last month or two. Sean Bell, military analyst, retired Air Vice Marshal in the RAF and military analyst and consultant for Sky News. Sean joins us by video link now. Sean, good to see you again. Thank you for joining us.
1: Good morning to you, Sean. And I have to say, that's a fine high and tight you have there. You make our military proud with that sort of haircut.
0: Good on you. I've never served, by the way. Firstly, last time we spoke, you correctly said, look, good luck with opening the Straits of Hormuz. The fact is the Americans do not have the military capability to reopen it. Is that still the case? Effectively, there's no shipping going through.
1: Yeah, it's still effectively the case. I mean, many would argue, how on earth does Iran, that's been absolutely pummeled to death effectively by the American, military machine, still manage to control the strait? Well, it's always known that that is the one ace it holds. In Quezon Island, which is a little island that's on the Strait of Hormuz, they've got a few radar sites, but loads and loads of tunnels in which the Iranians have hidden lots of fast patrol boats, lots of tools, mines and the like. And frankly, even if Iran couldn't actually do anything, the very threat of action is enough for no oil tanker's going to risk going through because it just can't get the insurance. So at the moment, despite the fact the Americans have also blockaded the strait, so you've got two sides that are both trying to close it, the bottom line is the Strait of Hormuz remains closed.
0: All right. Has the world found workarounds for that? As I said, this country not as interested in the conflict. Our fuel prices are coming back down. Our supply seems okay. Is it possible that the markets of the world, the global economy, finds a workaround for this? And in some ways, Iran loses its ace in the hole.
1: Well, I don't think it loses. I think the trouble is oil is all about supply and demand, and the price is not the price of the oil, it's confidence in the market. And the fact remains that 20% of the world's oil moves through the strait. 20% of the world's oil is not actually hitting the market. Now, for people like myself and probably many in the world, it's a bit inconvenient to have it a bit more expensive, but it doesn't stop you going about your everyday life. For many parts of the world, it means they can't afford fuel. And there is a natural settling back. Even when the straits has opened, there's some infrastructure. For example, Qatar reckons that some of the infrastructure has been damaged there will take 5 years. Wow. To resolve. Mm. But it is worth pointing out there that actually things like OPEC, this conglomeration of countries, they can increase production to try to make sure they meet demand and keep prices stable. So, when the strait opens, I'm pretty confident it'll all return back to normal. But what is interesting is Middle East countries, Saudi Arabia has built a pipeline all the way across the country to the western side to avoid the Strait of Hormuz. The UAE is building a pipeline to avoid the Strait of Hormuz going due south. I think you'll see lots of mitigations over the coming years for people to make sure that, for the Middle East, they absolutely rely on the export of energy to raise revenues, and this is really hurting them.
0: Mm. Sean, you mentioned, Iran has been pummeled. Is it still launching any offensive missile strikes, rocket strikes on other countries? Has that capability been completely neutralized or not?
1: If you listen to President Trump, he says he's completely obliterated the Iranian Air Force, Navy, their missile programs and the like. And yet every time that America schwacks Iran, gives it a little slap, Iran launches ballistic missiles. Overnight, they've launched missiles across at Kuwait and also some US military bases. They struck the Kuwaiti International Airport, and for the first time, they struck one of the hangars, or I think it might have been one of the departure terminals, but they ended up with 63 people injured. So Iran absolutely still has some very credible military capability, which is definitely can threaten the Middle East. And the problem here, the danger is we end up, Sean, talking about the tactical tit-for-tat stuff. What's actually going on here is President Trump believed that he could beat Iran into submission. The reality is that he's not been able to do that. The tactical military success on the battlefield have not translated into strategic success in the war. And Iran still controls the Strait of Hormuz. Iran knows that Trump needs a deal more than Iran does. And what we're seeing is Iran playing a very, very clever game at playing Trump long, which is infuriating President Trump at the moment.
0: All right. I do see reports that the internet is coming back on in Iran. Is there any credible suggestion that the regime is falling or not?
1: Quite the opposite. We have a number of commentators. Tara Kangalu is one who's Iranian. She's got lots of contacts in Iran. Right at the start of the war, you'll remember that the Iranians seemed to be on the verge of some form of uprising. And probably President Trump thought that if he could kill the Ayatollah and a few of the leadership, then actually Iran would rise up against the regime. There'd be regime change and he'd be hailed as a hero. Far from it. What's actually happening on the ground is that the regime is stronger than ever. The Ayatollah's son is now in charge. He's angry, disfigured. He's lost lots of his family members. So he's absolutely furious with the Americans. And quite frankly, for the Iranians, no, they are just hoping everything gets back to normal. I understand the reason the internet was reconnected was nothing to do with concerns from the regime. It was actually that the many businesses were starting to fail in Iran because they rely on the internet for doing business, whether it's hotels, whether it's everything else.
2: Yeah.
1: And therefore, you've got to breathe life back in to allow communities to start to trade again.
2: Good Lord.
0: Well, one more question about Iran, US, and then I want to have a quick chat about Israel. I always thought, and I saw deployments of Marine units to the area or to the theatre, that really the only way that America could deal with the Straits issue was to have a coastal invasion and send Marines in to hunt out those boats. Is that now possible, or is it your assessment that Trump simply doesn't have the political backing in the United States to escalate in that way, even though it was clearly planned for?
1: Well, I think you're right, Sean, that if, as a military guy, the only way you can really control the Strait is having a pretty significant force on the ground. But bear in mind, you're talking about 100, 200 miles worth of coastline. There's lots of enemy there. There's over a million IRGC soldiers. So how many American troops would you be prepared to put on the ground? And as soon as you did that, they will be a target. I mean, so far, the Americans have lost a handful of soldiers. You very quickly escalate to hundreds, maybe thousands. And there's absolutely no political appetite. You remember President Trump was elected on the altar of, you know, a man who ends wars, not starts them.
2: Yeah.
1: So, no, there's no political appetite for that. And quite frankly, let's be clear, the Strait of Hormuz was open before the war.
2: Yeah.
1: It's only become an issue now.
2: Yeah.
1: The core issues, we've ended up talking about Strait of Hormuz, about frozen assets, about all sorts of ways this could end. But the harsh reality is that Trump has said Iran cannot have a nuclear weapon and must give up the 440 kilograms, I think, of enriched uranium. The last time a deal was done in 2015 by Obama, it took 2 years to negotiate, and Trump dismissed that out of hand as being awful. He knows, Trump knows, any deal he does now will be measured against that last deal. And Iran is stronger today than it was in that deal. Almost an impossible situation Trump finds himself in. And I think that's why we're seeing the frustration bubble over.
0: All right, let's just turn to Israel. Are there still, if you like, active and regular missiles flights? Is Israel striking Iran? Is Iran striking back at Israel, or is Israel now concentrating on southern Lebanon, its battle, its campaign against Hezbollah?
1: From the information we have, Israel, at the start of the war, Israel and America were lockstep together in their aim about Iran. What's very evident now is Iran is now the American priority, because that's the key to Trump getting an off-ramp and getting out of it. Prime Minister Netanyahu sees a once-in-a-lifetime opportunity to resolve the Hezbollah issue. You'll know full well that over the years, Hezbollah keeps firing rockets from southern Lebanon into northern Israel, and eventually Israeli patience wears thin and they push them out. What's happening at the moment is Israel is conducting a major campaign in southern Lebanon, well north of the Litani River, which was its buffer zone before, and now into Beirut. All of this against a context where, when the ceasefire was called with Iran, American Iran, it was included that Israel was part of that ceasefire.
0: Yeah, but no one asked the Israelis. No one asked the Israelis, did they?
1: No, there's no evidence whatsoever, which explains why President Trump and Prime Minister Netanyahu, I think 24 hours ago, had an incredibly heated, very colourful language conversation, because Trump's going, what are you doing? You're compromising my ability to make peace. And Netanyahu's going, I don't care. I've got a job to do in southern Lebanon.
0: All right. Progress takes a long time. Sean, it is always fascinating talking to you. As I said, sometimes with me, my brain hurts on this. We're an awfully long way away, but thank you for, well, really bring us up to date with the situation there.
1: Always a pleasure, Sean.
0: I have to ask, what's the temperature like in Britain? Because I'm going to be there in 2 weeks.
1: Well, you missed the heat wave that when it was in the mid-30s, but we're now back to mid-teens, and it's been chucking it down with rain, and it's due to do so for the next week.
0: Bloody hell, I'll bring the raincoat. Thank you very much indeed, Sean. We'll talk again soon. Sean Bell, military analyst, retired Air Vice Marshal in the RAF, and military consultant and commentator across a number of media, including Sky News in the UK. What do you think of that? Really good update, and told me a hell of a lot I didn't know when I woke up this morning. It is 12 minutes to 8. We will take a commercial break.
2: When it comes to the issues shaping New Zealand, context matters. 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
0: What are the issues people can dive a little deeper into if they go and visit The Centrist?
3: We pull from all over the place, so basically we're looking at anything that's got an interesting story that pertains to voters, we want to tell you. 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
0: The story that's sitting there that they don't report on.
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0: Ah, well, they got some of you excised. You say that Sean's got Trump derangement syndrome. He does work for Sky News in Britain, which it tends to be a little bit lefty and a little bit tedious, I'll admit you. But I'm sorry, I can't find anyone with better military, real-world military. He flew Harrier jets, for Christ's sake, during the Gulf War. I don't think you're going to find anyone with better real-world experience or connections than Sean Bell. There it is. There's what he said. And to be honest, he seems to have been, in the time that I've been talking to him, he seems to pick things right, no matter what his politics might be. Someone has sent me an interesting text. Said, have you covered the Henry Novak story, this week? Not telling you how to do your show. Yes, you are. Just that body cam footage I couldn't watch, and the MSF coverage has been horrendous. Rest in peace, Henry. This is a story about a young British man stabbed in a knife attack in Britain, and instead of going after the guy who killed him, the police arrested him because they thought he might have been a bit of a fascist or a racist or far right. And he died. He bled out and died, and the cops screwed it up completely, and the media coverage in Britain has almost excused the police. He was accused of being a racist. I am going to get into that story. We're trying to talk to Toby Young from the Free Speech Union. I'm going to see him when I'm in Britain, but I want to get an interview with that. And I do want to cover that story, but... And people say, why don't you cover that story? Well, you're reading it now. You don't need me to do that. I'm not the only person who can cover that story for you. And when I do, I want to cover it specifically or talk to someone on the ground there. This is the point. People say, why, this is a big secret that people need to know about. Well, you do know about things. You read them on the internet. So, yes, it is a shocking story. It is a shocking story. And, look, thanks for raising it with me. It's been on my mind. we've been pretty busy. But that's not to say that is not a major story, and I intend to find more about Henry Nowak when I'm up in Britain, and that will be, gosh, in about 2 weeks' time. I'll be there. So thank you, and thank you for your compliment about the show. Did that guy just criticise Donald Trump? That man has Trump derangement syndrome. No, well, how dare he criticise Trump? I'm not saying you can criticise Trump without having Trump derangement syndrome. There's a difference. Trump is the greatest president ever, and he cannot do anything wrong. You see, Jesse, that's the thing. There's a middle ground somewhere. And journalists and reporters need to find that middle ground. That's where we're meant to live. And the problem with our media around the world, around the Western world, it stopped living in the middle ground a long time ago. It became captured largely by the ideology of the left, of the LGBTQIA plus every letter, of the be kind, of the decolonization. It got captured. And I guess it's a pendulum. It's going to swing back too far the other way before it tries and find the middle, which is where I want the platform to be, I'll be honest. yeah, breaking news, Iran has fired missiles on Kuwait airport. Sean Bell just told you that. They've hit a terminal, 68 people injured. Huge coverage of the Nowak story on GB News. Thank you, and I will get into it. I'm hoping to talk to GB News about getting some of their content out here on the platform when I'm in London. Matt, good morning.
10: Yes, and good morning to you, Mr. Plunkett. Question for you. The regime in Iran, do you know, is there any percentages of the population that is in the regime compared to the people that aren't?
0: I imagine a lot of people have to be. I imagine it's a club. If you get invited to join, it would be bad for your health if you said no, Matt.
10: I agree with you. You know how I'd fix it, Sean? I'd put the Yanks in there, fly over there with pellets, with 9mm Glocks, with thousands of pistols and rounds, and I'd drop little packages all over the place, and I'd say fight it out internally. Because surely there's more people against the regime that are for the regime, but they don't have any arms. How do they get their arms to take them down?
0: Yeah, well, you fund kind of guerrillas and stuff and rebels. It's bloody difficult, man. It's bloody difficult.
10: It is, Sean. There's no winners here. Like, you can't put troops on the ground. The escalation will just be a bloodbath. He's got himself into a real pickle now, Trump. Yeah, yeah. I don't know how he's going to get out of this one.
0: Yeah.
10: And I agree with you. Old mate Benjamin Netanyahu, in the meantime, he's just bombing the crap out of that other place.
0: Well, he's actually showing some restraint. But don't forget, Hezbollah is a rebel organisation funded by Iran, operating illegally inside Lebanon. The Lebanese government don't want them there. They attack and kill civilians in Israel with impunity. The United Nations has not enforced a buffer zone to keep Israelis safe. So, I mean, I'm sorry. With the old thing, they used to cut the grass with Hezbollah, the Israelis. They'd go in there and keep the weeds that were terrorism down. I think they're now in the process of concreting the backyard instead.
10: Mm. Well, I had another quick question for you.
0: Yep.
10: This anti-Semitism.
0: Hating Jews.
10: Tell me, why is that? And why is it coming up again? I can sort of get my head around. Forgive me, I don't understand all this, but I can understand with the war that happened. But why now are young people like in Australia and that, why do they hate Jews so much? What have they done against them?
0: Because they've been captured by the ideological left, and it is an article of faith with Marxists and with leftists to hate Jews and hate Israel.
10: But why?
0: It is a global thing.
10: Why do they hate them?
0: I don't know, because they're ideologically driven nut bars, that's why.
10: They don't actually have a reason that they hate their religion or hate something.
0: They just hate Jews. They blame Jews. It's been one of the oldest hatreds in the book. It's easy to get people riled up and motivated about. Look at Hitler. Look at the Holocaust. They're a small target. They're an easy target.
10: Don't get it, Sean. Hey, have a good day.
0: Thank you, mate. Cheers, mate. Neil says, here's an idea, leave Israel alone. Yeah, but, you know, blood feuds are difficult. Trump may end up... Oh, look, and look, John, thank you. Yes, everyone says, oh, the excellent, the covering of Henry Novak. Nowak, yeah, it is. And the stuff you get through the wonders of the internet on the Henry Nowak case are covered far better from people in Britain than they are from me sitting here in Wellington, New Zealand. I would also add, what am I good at covering? Issues affecting New Zealand and New Zealanders. That's my speciality. And thanks to the wonders of multiple media sources and outlets, we can specialise and be really good at what we do. But I'm interested in the case. It may have some parallels here. Britain certainly is in the throw of problems that we could have here if we don't think about what we are doing and the dangers of ideology and separatism and colonial guilt in a modern society. Sean, lefties hate Jews because they believe Jews control the world's finances and banks. I just think because they need someone to hate, which is crazy. Left's hatred of Israel fits with neo-Marxist oppressed versus oppressor framework, Israel being colonial oppressors. Well said, David. Well said. Sean, 27 years old here. I don't hate the Jewish people, but I do not like their leader. Do you get to vote for him? It's nothing much you can do about it. A lot of Jewish people, can I say, because it's democracy, don't like their leader either. But he has stopped the country being wiped off the map, which I guess is a pretty good report card. Islam is present in New Zealand. It's a serious religion. Oh, it is. It's quite a big one. They take it seriously, and we should too. Neil, I'm not going to criticise anyone for their faith, Muslim or Islam. I criticise people, and I worry about ideological purists from any religion. I worry about people who do not assimilate and understand the cultural, non-religious, secular cultural values of our country. But I'm not going to hate someone because they're a Muslim. I'm not going to put them in a box. I'm not going to say every Chinese person gets straight A's at school. That is racism. I will judge people by their character and by their actions, not what I identify them as. Well, that was a bit purist of me, wasn't it? Sean, I agree. Let's stick with what's important to New Zealand, keeping an eye on what is happening around the world and how it pertains to New Zealand today. Thank you, Sally. Sean, why do the left hate Jews? Because they've been lied to. They are told Jews are colonisers when it's Islam that is spreading. They are told it's Jews causing trouble when Arabs, Islamic Arabs, who have turned down every peace deal since 1947. Oh, yeah, Neil says all of Islam is politics. Ayatollah Khomeini. Oh, gosh, Neil, okay. I've got plenty of people I know who are Muslims and are not nutty Jew haters. They just practice their religion, as they are free to do in this country, and everyone should be. Sean, so the left hate Jews, which is pretty much following a similar grain as the Nazi far right. So the left are far right. What a topsy-turvy world. Let's not hate, right? I like that, Brenda. Let's not hate. After the break, how to read a political poll, what do you make of it, how do you know what's really going on, and can you, with David Farah.
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11: The psychology of the woke left in relation to cyclones is that everyone should be able to do everything. 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
12: 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It's just bad decisions atop of bad decisions atop of bad decisions.
0: 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Elected idiots rather than appointed idiots.
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1: In this update, the government books are in better shape than forecast. Interim financial statements for the 10 months to the end of April show a $6 billion deficit. Here's senior political reporter Azaria Howell.
2: The deficit's $3.2 billion smaller than forecast. Net core crown debt was $1.6 billion under predictions, but still above target at 42.8% of GDP. Core crown expenses rose 3.4% on the same period last year, with a $1.3 billion increase in superannuation payments.
1: Infrastructure delays, pauses and cancellations have cost New Zealand $12 billion in the past 25 years. Economist Shamabil Yaqub has calculated the financial and workforce cost of pauses. An example is a year's wait on a $2 billion roading project could cost $490 million and more than 1,000 jobs. Civil Contractors New Zealand Advocacy Director Fraser May says communities also suffer from such delays.
3: By not having the new water pipe or the new roading network in place for the public to use.
1: The Reserve Bank has announced the rules are loosening on what is called a bank. It'll be permitted for all licensed deposit takers from late 2028, including overseas banks with no physical presence here. With more, here's business reporter Michael Sergel.
4: Strict rules currently control use of the words bank, banker and banking. That'll change in December 2028 under amendments to the law governing deposit takers. The central bank hopes this will allow more competition.
1: NZ Ski is betting big on Queenstown. It's unveiled a $150 million plan for the Remarkables, growing it from 449 hectares to 711 and doubling visitor capacity. It includes a 2.7-kilometre gondola. CEO Paul Anderson says it would secure Queenstown's economic future.
5: Every dollar that's spent on the ski fields, there's about $6 spent downtown. The estimate is for visitor spending to grow from $235 million a year to over $400 million a year.
1: That's news.
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6: Boy, okay, quite some debate. We're just waiting for David Farah to join us by video link. This is a nice text. Good morning, Sean. At the risk of blowing smoke up a certain part of your anatomy where the sun don't shine, I understand why people are asking you about events in other parts of the world, like Henry Nowak. There is such little trust in our mainstream media that we are all thirsty for the truth, hence the platform. Thank you. Scott, that is not a nice thing to say about your wife's bra and the sugar loaves. Okay, and some other people, that is just bad. I'm not going to cheer that. All right. As you know, yesterday or in the last couple of days, a Roy Morgan poll out, one of the many political polls that will be coming at you hard and fast over the next wee while as we run into a general election. It showed a quite dramatic, I think, 8 or 9 point drop for Labor, a surge to 6% for the opportunity, to opportunity, not top, why don't I just stick with top, opportunity. I think 11% for 12% for New Zealand First, 10 or 11 points for ACT. It showed the coalition with a 2% majority on a pretty basic MMP thing. And people got very excited about the poll, but it looked a bit roguey to me. And a poll alone is not going to tell you everything you need to know. Now, he's come on this morning to join us with the specific caveat that he's not going to bag any other poll or any other polling party, but, geez, he's been polling for a long time, and if I've got confusion over something or I want to know what a poll might mean, he's my go-to guy. So David Farah from Curia Market Research joins us now. David, thank you for coming on, mate. Good to see you.
7: Good to be here, Sean.
6: All right, let's put the fact that that's a Roy Morgan aside. I often look at a poll and say, what are the specific figures? Because what did that poll tell me, the Roy Morgan? It told me that Top was taking votes off Labor. And that's all I really needed to get out of it. Is that right? Is that how I should do it?
7: That's certainly the most sensible interpretation. To know for sure, you need what they call the crosstabs, which is if they ask, who did you vote for last time? Because it could be Labour's losing votes to the Greens and the Greens are losing votes to Top. The two big things from that poll, and people are a bit sceptical for probably good reason, is the previous month, Labour were ahead by 8.5%, and this poll they're behind by 4%. So that's a 12.5% swing in 1 month. And this was done primarily before budget too. So it's comparing all of April to all of May. And you have to say, did anything happen of such magnitude where you would expect a 12% swing? So what my view is probably exaggerated. One of those two polls, I think, will be a bit rogue. It could have been the one a month ago, or it could be this one, a mixture of both.
6: I see what you're saying. So if the previous data was bad, the other one might be right, but it's out of whack with the one that was bad. I get you.
7: Yeah, but I think what you can safely draw from it is National's been going up, Labour's been going down. Probably not to the extent of a 12% swing. You'd want to see how other polls come to there. But that's why you shouldn't sort of think this one poll shows National 4% ahead. That's it. You look at the average of the polls and you look at the trend, and that's not 1 month, but 6 months. Now, the other big news is it showed Top at 6%, and that certainly would be very newsworthy if Top are polling over 5%. But I guess the caveats there are they've shown Top consistently higher than every other poll. They've had them at 4% since January, I think, and no one else has had them at above sort of 2, 3%. So again, is it likely Top are gaining support? Yes. Does that mean they're necessarily over 5%? Not necessarily. There's a useful website that compares that each pollster with the average from all the other polls. And with Roy Morgan, they say that the small parties always do better. Top and ACT and the Greens all do 1% or 2% better than the other polls. Now, that doesn't mean Roy Morgan is wrong, but is worth just saying that's a consistent effect we see. Labour normally is 3% worse, National 1.5%. Then the other thing you can look at is, you know, how did they do last election? Now, you have very good pollsters do good polls and just have not particularly good pre-election result, but probably worth also just reflecting that last election, Roy Morgan had National at 31%. They actually got 38%. They had the Greens at 15%. Greens actually got 11.6%, etc. ACT got 8.6%. They had them 11.5%. So there is reasonable basis to just say, and this applies though to any poll, don't put too much weight on any one poll.
6: Okay. Have you done, you said to me yesterday you were going to do a poll of polls thing tonight, last night. Have you done that?
7: Yeah, and what that shows is broadly almost a tie, but I haven't updated it yet, but it shows sort of Labour and National both around 30, 31%, etc. If you take the Roy Morgan but average it with the others, you've got Top at 4%. Greens at New Zealand First, pretty consistent with the Roy Morgan poll. So my view, which has been my view for 12 months now, is it's very, very close. Almost every poll has the leading coalition within two seats of winning or losing, basically. The top will be interesting, though, in other polls, because if they do look like they can make 5%, they'll get even more media attention. Now, I think there's always a possibility.
6: Oh, come on. Actually, they have been being pumped by the mainstream media who want to get rid of, of the coalition government. They are like the darlings of them.
7: There's not been one sceptical story like, hey, all these
6: You probably don't listen to the platform enough, David.
7: Well, yeah, I talk about the other media. I do listen to the platform. And what I always like to do is say, okay, you want to give small parties, non-parliament, some publicity so people get to know them, but how much publicity has the Outdoor and Freedom Party had in the last 12 months? I've seen 30 articles on top, none on them. So I think they are a bit of a media darling, and that certainly is helping them. I think that's part of why you've been seeing them rise in the polls. I think their leader, Q, is certainly quite articulate for a small party leader, etc., and she's been helping their cause too. Now, big question, if they do look like they could make 5%, are they a centre-right or a centre-left party? Well, look at their policies, almost all centre-left. Look at their candidates, almost all centre-left.
6: Well, they've said the quiet part out loud. They've said, we are the party that's designed to keep Winston Peters out of power.
7: Yeah, well, I think their official position is they would negotiate with the biggest party. But it's very, very hard to see because, look, there's going to be no centre-right government without New Zealand First. Like, so could you imagine a coalition where Top and New Zealand First are both in government together? No. Could you imagine a Labour Top Greens government means they won't have to rely on Te Pahi Māori? That'd be Labour's best dream.
6: Okay. Well, Luxon could kill them. He could simply say National will not negotiate with Top.
7: Yeah, the thing is, politicians like to have options. Would he much rather Top aren't there? Yes. But it's not that they're, I mean, when you look around their policies lean left, you generally only rule out a party for fundamental incompatibility or just total distrust, which is what, you know, John Key did in 2008, etc. This is why Winston's ruling out Labour. He just says, I have absolutely no trust in them, etc. I don't think there's a particularly strong principled basis for National to rule Top out. There's a tactical basis, which is we don't want centre-right people to vote for them because they won't go with us.
6: Yeah.
7: What I'll be interested in, look, we've got a poll we do monthly for the TU where we do ask, who did you vote for last time? So one of the things I'm going to do in that poll is if Top's, you know, got reasonable
6: see where its votes are coming from. That'll be really interesting.
7: That's the key thing. Who do Top voters say they voted for last time? Are they, I think, instinctively, not based on data, they are picking up Labour voters because Labour's been too cute with, we're not going to tell you any of our policies till after the budget or now till August or maybe the detail after the election. People who don't like the government are looking for an alternative, not seen it in Labour, and Top's the shiny new thing. And, that's why they're going
6: David,
7: there.
6: David, when is your next poll out? For the Taxpayers Union?
7: Probably end of next week.
6: Yeah, we will keep an eye on that. Look, just one other question. We look at the polling across the Tasman, Pauline Hanson's One Nation. We look at polling in Britain on the Reform Party. Those are massive political swings. No matter who's doing the polling, they're undeniable. But it seems to me we have not had the same quantum of increase. Is that bloody cat again? The same quantum of increase as in what you would call new, and I'm going to call it nationalist conservative politics that Winston Peters kind of represents. We haven't really seen that massive a groundswell in New Zealand yet.
7: You're right, but also a pub of nuance on it. First of all, not just Australia and the UK, in Germany and France, the nationalist slash populist parties are leading all the polls. And this will have global significance because we tend to think of nationalism, populism, it's like Viktor Orban, Donald Trump. If you've got Germany, France and the UK and Australia potentially with those parties looking to form government, that's global thing. In New Zealand, if you look at the share of the vote the two big parties get, is around 65-66%. Go back to 1996, it was 68%. So it hasn't been a big change. However, Winston, who is basically the nationalist populist party, is in government. To go from 7% at the election to 12 or 14% is pretty rare. All these other parties, what they're good at is the institutions are broken, they're all corrupt except us, they don't listen on immigration.
6: And because they're not in government, they can just attack at will.
7: Yeah. So what I guess I would ask is if Winston wasn't in government, where would he be polling now? Maybe even higher. So I don't think we're immune
6: really
7: from that
6: good
7: trend.
6: That is such, now that you've said it, it's so self-evident, actually, David. Very interesting.
7: And normally, Winston in government destroys himself. Three times he's been in government. Three times at the next election, he's got 3 or 4%. He's certainly found the secret sauce this time.
6: Interesting. David, always fascinating talking. We look forward to that poll end of next week. Thank you very much, you and the cat, very much for your time this morning. David Farah from Curia Market Research. It's a polling company that does polling for the Taxpayers Union and is generally and does research also for the National Party. That's just a declaration. But a very good polling company with massive experience. That was an interesting chat, wasn't it? Let's take a break.
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6: Some great feedback on the chat with David Farah. 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

0: 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But at this stage, and we've got, we've got 250 tickets for sale. We've got a nice venue in Wellington that we're going to have the run of. And it will be on election night, November the 7th in Wellington, from 7:30 probably through to midnight. I will keep you up to date. 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We'll tell you how if you're a Platform Plus subscriber. In fact, you'll get an email from us as well. Sean, one of your earlier texts said Heather was talking up the Opportunity Party, which wasn't fairly accurate. She was talking up that they're a left-leaning party. Yep. Okay, good on her. Oh, Jesse, I've been a Platform Plus subscriber. Then why you say for free, Jesse? It's not for free. You're like paying me a dollar today. God, I'll go out and buy a Rolls Royce. For populist, greed, democratic, labelling somebody or something populist is an attempted slur by the governing elite. That's an interesting perspective, Neil. We're so used to being outraged at being called far right that when we get when someone gets called populist, I suppose it is kind of... What's wrong with being populist in a democracy, though, Neil? You see, I don't think populist... I suppose it is a kind of snobby... It is a kind of snobby slur. That is a very good point you've made there, Neil. Thank you. Jesse says... Oh, you know, I've read that, Jesse. Now, someone's laughing. So that Les Mills family member, Philip Mills, who donated $100,000 to TOP to try and destroy New Zealand First, has actually depleted the Labour vote, the other party he donates to. Yes, there's some irony in that. I seem to remember when that was announced that I suggested that might be the problem. But, you know, TOP are doing... They're kind of the online... They're the Reddit party. I think I'd call TOP, or Opportunity, I'd call them the Reddit party. The Blue Sky Reddit party. They are kind of like a meme. They're the only fans party for the left wing. I do not. Can I just say, I don't... I've heard about OnlyFans in popular culture. I don't really know what it is. I don't have anything that's called OnlyFans that comes up on my feed. I just wanted to say that. It seems weird, this whole OnlyFans thing. But from what I've heard about OnlyFans, TOP is like an OnlyFans political party. It's dressing up to try and look attractive to people, but it has no intention of having a serious relationship with them. Would that be fair on OnlyFans?
1: It's subscription based, but you subscribe to individual.
0: Okay, sorry.
1: Creators.
0: Sorry, let's
1: on that
0: just stop.
1: Website.
0: I'm sorry. I thought it was something where people sold products or took pictures of themselves outside fountains. Is that influencing?
1: They could do that, but it would just be
0: pornographic
1: photos.
0: Thank you. I don't need a break. I'll just have to box on, but you've really upset me. Sean, parties that call each other populist are doing so because they think they know better than we do. They don't. Sean, TOP is like trans. It's identifying as something else. That's actually quite good. Sean, I see that lefty Tim Roxburgh was having talk back yesterday saying he was concerned small parties like ACT were getting big donations. Yet when someone challenged him on TOP's Les Mills donation, he got defensive. Look, I don't know what you're doing, Rich, listening to Tim Roxburgh for political analysis, really. Top 40 kind of guy, Tim Roxburgh. Sean, TOP won't get 5% but will cannibalise Labour, and Palestine Free will do the same for the Greens. I hope Palestine Free do far worse than that. Now that I know what it is, you're not going to get me on OnlyFans. That'll be a cold day in hell. You'd have to have a particularly strange fetish to want me on OnlyFans. Oh, no, it won't pop up for me, Scott. Sugarloaves sounds a nice, sweet place, close to Palmy, perhaps. No, I'm going to blow the gaff on Sugarloaves as we wait for our next gift.

0: pissed. Sugar Loaves, I'm talking about the Sugarloaf Islands off Port Taranaki. Off Port Taranaki. And I wasn't aware of them till I came across them in my old book. But there are like Sugarloaf tracks and everything down near Lake Dunstan. There are quite a few Sugarloaf places. But the Sugarloaves are a little archipelago of islands off Port Taranaki. Apparently very good diving on the Sugarloaves. No one lives there. No pubs, no pie shops, no coffee shop. No one will have been born on the Sugarloaves. But if you've been there or you dive there, I'd love to hear from you. Sean, top are anti-vaccine cookers. Oh, I didn't know the anti-vax. Sean, it is a pleasure too and will continue to be, this is from Sally, very price-effective way to get news and views. The ability to view what I missed or rewatch stories, a true bargain. That is Sally selling the idea of Platform Plus subscription. $260 a year, $265. I haven't put the price up for 2 years and I hate to say it, I might be considering that. But if you want to be one of the very select number of people who get to come to our election night party in Wellington for the 2026 election, I will let you know in the next couple of days how you do that. Only 250 tickets available. The last one was a doozy, was a great get-together, and I will let you know only Platform Plus members will be offered tickets, and I suspect that we will sell them all. The Reddit party, this is top, we call them the Reddit party or the Blue Sky party, top. That's my new nickname for them. Okay, I want to move on now to an issue around freedom of speech. As you know, there is a bill currently before Parliament on the legal, what is the legal definition of a man or woman based, and it's going to use... radical idea. A woman is an adult human female and a man is an adult human male, and it's based on, I don't know, your chromosomes, your biology. Pretty simple, really. It is a bill designed to protect women in women's only spaces, to prevent the sort of craziness we've had of men whacking the snot out of women at the Olympics and winning boxing medals. And women who have fought hard for their spaces and their safety, to maintain their spaces and their safety, and not to have men who dress up as women and are allowed to think they're women if they want to, invading that space. But the legislation has been, well, effectively slammed by the Vice-Chancellor of one of these countries' largest universities, Grant Robertson, himself gay and unashamedly so, former Finance Minister under Jacinda Ardern, given a plum job without, it would seem, the requisite qualifications as the Vice-Chancellor of Otago University, has put out a newsletter or a missive on this that the Free Speech Union finds concerning. Why does it find it concerning? Well, to find out, we are joined by Stephanie Martin from the Free Speech Union. Stephanie, lovely to see you. Welcome.
1: Good morning, Sean. How are you?
0: Great, good to thank see you. What did Grant Robertson say, and how did he say it?
1: Well, he sent out a communication. I mean, he's perfectly entitled to send out communications like this, of course. So it's a communication that's gone out to the Otago community. As far as I'm aware, it's staff and students, so kind of the catchment pool. And it's really mostly focused around some advice around well-being and things like this around exams, so where to find support if they need it and this sort of thing, managing exam stress, all of that's perfectly fine. But we are concerned about the injection of some extra comments in here that seem kind of extraordinary to the otherwise, you know, mundane communication about the, as you said, the upcoming legislation that's just passed its first reading in Parliament around the kind of definitions of man, woman. So in that, he's made some comments that we find to be crossing the line beyond neutrality. He said that he knows that the bill will be upsetting for many, and the crucial part is that he's described it as being personally to him unnecessary and disturbing. And he has
0: he's not transgender, is he? He's not transgender, is he?
1: I mean, not to my awareness.
0: Okay, I don't wonder why he didn't find it.
1: But I don't
0: upsetting.
1: Know. Sorry, yeah. That was a sideways question. I wasn't expecting that one.
0: Yeah.
1: I mean, I don't know.
0: Yeah. Okay. So he said it's upsetting to him personally and unnecessary. And,
1: he's also made some comments about the budget as well. Now, this is skating on probably the closest line I've seen, actually, to, like, the line of where neutrality is and tests that bright line, I think.
0: Mm-hmm.
1: There are some comments about budget cuts, to the student, the fees-free program.
0: Yeah.
1: The university is actually entitled to make comments about things like that because that falls within the roles and functions of the university. The part that I think really kind of edges up against the line is where he says that the budget seeks to shift even more of the burden of the cost of education in the future onto you.
0: Mm.
1: Now, to my mind, that's a political statement. And it's a political opinion on a contentious political topic, as is the previous comment that I cited about the definition of man and woman.
0: Okay.
1: Both of those, I would say, constitute political opinions distributed to the community from an official communication line.
0: Okay. FSU argues, and as I always say, you are the champions of free speech in New Zealand. We had a recent example of a man being hounded from office, Craig Stobo, for making a representation to a select committee on a contentious piece of legislation as an individual. What's the dog's name? Is that your dog?
1: Arthur, I'm very sorry about that.
0: Do you need to deal with Arthur? We can come back. Okay. Play a promo. We'll deal with Arthur and then Stephanie will come back.
2: Plunkett Unchained.
0: Sean, Helen Clark will have an opinion on that. I've told you, Matt, my new Helen Clark philosophy on life. Whenever I'm sat with a dilemma, what should I do? I sit there and I just take some time and I breathe. And I think to myself, whatever the situation, what would Helen Clark do? And then, in order to keep peace with my universe, I do exactly the opposite. And that's one way you 100% guarantee that you will always do the right thing.
2: Plunkett Unchained on the platform.
0: Stephanie Martin from the FSU is back. She's dealt with Arthur, the dog.
1: Sorry about that.
0: No, that is fine. And I'm such a dog lover, I'd hate you to continue and Arthur to be distressed. And don't worry, when you take the masking tape off, he'll still love you. thank you.
1: The one moment the courier came, of course.
0: Yeah. All right. Craig Stobo fired from his job for making, as an individual, a submission on the Treaty of Waitangi bill, principles of the treaty bill, to Parliament as an individual, for coming on the platform occasionally and making political commentary as an individual. He's gone. He's hounded from office. And you stand up for him as the Free Speech Union for expressing his personal political views. Why aren't you standing up for Grant Robertson expressing his personal political views?
1: I am really glad that you brought this up because, of course, Grant Robertson, of course, he's allowed an opinion. And of course, we will defend his right to have an opinion in general. The issue here isn't about him having an opinion or not. This is a time and place issue. This is when he's not expressing that opinion in any kind of like in a social setting or somewhere where it's kind of less formalized, right? It's not, this is my personal opinion in a different context. This is very context dependent. This is the fact that he's used an official communication line to proactively distribute that opinion through an official line. And that's the thing that really blurs it. So,
0: okay.
1: Where I said before, he said, at a personal level, I find this legislation to be unnecessary and disturbing. Sorry, I was just finding the quote again. The following sentence reads, as a university, we remain resolute in upholding our commitments to respect and inclusion.
0: And I see the blurring of the lines.
1: So where the following sentence says, at the university, we believe, immediately following, it's really, you're wrapping the two in together as saying, this is my personal opinion.
0: Have students from
1: in my capacity as the vice chancellor.
0: Yeah.
1: And at the university, we think he's melded them together in a way that we find to be inappropriate.
0: Yeah. Now, have there been...
1: I'm really glad that you brought that up,
0: Sean. Have there been complaints from students to Robertson about this? Did someone raise it with you guys?
1: Yeah, as far as we're aware, there's one university student who's made a complaint about it. I'm not aware of any more, and that was what we heard from the university yesterday. But we'll see.
0: Okay, he has clapped back at you, front page of the Herald today. I understand. What is he saying in response to what you're saying? And I don't expect to get an interview with him. He's just saying he's allowed to do that. And the university is backing him over the university. Well, he's the boss of the university. What the hell did we expect, I suppose? But he is saying, no, he's allowed to do this. Your response to that? And he says the text clearly states the view is a personal one. It is clearly separated from the position of the university in supporting the well-being of students.
1: I mean, I would refer to my previous statement about where he then goes on in the immediate following sentence to say, at the university we remain, .. I think, I guess we can leave it to the discretion of the audience what they believe about that, but I think when you mix those two things together, then you are definitely blurring that line.
0: All right, and I'll let our audience decide what they think on that. Look, just one other issue that's arisen in the last 24 hours, and I wonder, you may not have considered it at the Free Speech Union, and I know it's a first blush reaction I'm asking for. Four New Zealand MPs have been banned for visiting China for a year for going to Taiwan a couple of weeks ago on a parliamentary visit as parliamentarians. And the Chinese government came out yesterday, last night, said those four MPs are banned from visiting China. Is that something you people are likely to look into?
1: Well, we're very kind of, our focus is all about freedom of speech and freedom of expression, obviously. So I wouldn't know. I'd need to look more into a situation like that to be able to make a further comment on
0: okay.
1: it.
0: Okay. Well,
1: our involvement would really depend on the situation and the context and why that had happened and whether it was kind of...
0: Well, keep listening. We've got Laura McClure.
1: The principles who's one of, we advocate.
0: Yeah. We've got Laura McClure, one of the MPs, joining us at 9:15 this morning. Mr. Peters has said they weren't there representing the government, and that New Zealand recognises China's one China policy. So it's all a bit diplomatically strange, but it does seem to me to be almost foreign interference in the free association of a group of New Zealanders, be they MPs or not, really.
1: Anyway. I mean, it sounds like a good one to ask questions about.
0: What would you say, and I'll try and get an interview with them, what would you say to Grant Robertson if he was sitting on the line now listening?
1: I think I would just encourage him to consider what others in the Otago community who might hold a different opinion, how it might affect them to read a communication like that. Because a lot of what we're seeing in terms of self-censorship is occurring because of things like this, where people kind of, from these communications, just kind of subtly dot in.
0: That is the way. This is the way your vice chancellor thinks.
1: This is how this happened.
0: And this is how you should think. So don't you dare have a different opinion. I get what you're saying. It's what Peter Boghossian has been touring the country talking to people about, and the chilling effect
1: absolutely.
0: That sort of thing has on free speech. Great talking, Stephanie.
1: Yeah, exactly. Because other perspectives matter too, right?
0: Yeah,
1: and it's important for a university to be home to all of those different perspectives, and for these ideas to actually be talked about. Something like this, I think, really undermines the kind of a healthy environment for having a conversation about a bill like this that might be a good place to host such a conversation.
0: Stephanie, good talking to you. I'll let you go and take the duct tape off the dog's snout now. And all the
1: thank
0: best.
1: Thank you. Great to talk with you, Sean.
0: All the best to Arthur.
1: Appreciate it.
0: That is Stephanie Martin from the Free Speech Union. Some interesting perspectives there. What do you think? Should Grant Robertson be able to bag the government and its budget in a email that was meant to be concentrating on student welfare in the run-up to exams? I know what I think. Let's take a break.
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0: All right. Gosh, we've covered some ground this morning and there's still some more to come. Laura McClure, ACT MP, about her visit to Taiwan and the response, the rather intolerant diplomatic response of the Chinese government, the People's Republic of China, who had banned her and three other MPs from visiting China for a year. I suspect we're going to find out that Laura McClure had no great plans to rush off to Beijing within the next 12 months anyway. Sorry, Sean. Now, this is Jesse on this, but this is a storm in a teacup. I'm not a fan of Grant Robertson or the Rainbow Nutters, but freedom of speech, and he didn't say that it was the university's position. He kind of did. I think he blurred the line so severely that he did. I'm failing to see the issue here, just my opinion. Thank you for your opinion, Jesse. Thank you for expressing it. Sean, I interpret Grant Robertson's comments as, if you don't believe, follow the university view, you're not welcome. It's like when I resisted the Maorification of the university when I worked there because it conflicted with my religion. I was told by human resources that I needed to consider if the University of Otago is the right place for you. Well, Karen, I'd love to hear more than that if you can give us a call later in the program. Sean, what qualifications does Grant Robertson have to be the Vice-Chancellor of Otago University? He's a lefty and he's a former Labor Cabinet Minister. I don't know that he's got a teaching degree or anything. Grant Robertson is slippery. When will people learn? Well, when they leave Otago University, they'll learn. Sean, it is interesting to note that if you are someone working for a company as an individual with an opinion on a social topic or a political topic, you can be censored or fired, but as a leader of an organisation who is speaking as the organisation is allowed to have their opinion as the organisation's position. That's right, Sally. Mind you, I think increasingly, you know, people, you know, I've got... No one who works for the platform is going to be censured from in their private capacity expressing an opinion. And sometimes they are not censored for expressing opinions I disagree with in the work environment, Michael. But Tolerance. It's interesting. That's why I asked the question of Stephanie Martin. She said she was happy to answer it. Poor dog, lost his freedom of speech. Oh, don't be hard on Arthur. It just sounded like he was missing mum. Sean, if you say something like we at the platform, I presume you should just giving us a personal opinion, according to the Robertson logic. That's from Niz. When I say we at the platform, I am the owner, I'm the chief executive, I'm the founding editor of the platform. I do have the authority to speak on behalf of the platform as a collective. So, yeah, Niz, you got it. So that student will be hounded out and fail their degree. Why? Because Robinson is vindictive. Is it $650,000? I think he's not getting quite that. It's $575,000 a year, isn't it, for Grant Robertson? Mind you, he'll have to tithe 10% of that to the Labor Party. That's how they work, because they got on the job. They'll expect a cut. They'll expect a cut of the action. That's the way this goes. Sean, sounds like Grant would like a return to politics and misses parties at Annette's place. Leave the Swiss ball out of this. Robertson should have made a Facebook post if he wanted to make a statement. That's a good point. Not send an email. That's interference. Really good point, Gareth. Sean, the hypocrisy is that if Robertson shared right-wing views, he would likely be cancelled, says Kelly. Sean, how much public funding does Otago University Grant Robertson receive? That is from Melissa. An awful lot. Free Arthur, Sam. Oh, no. I've made Arthur famous for all the wrong reasons. I'm just having a sip of Milo. Not coffee, Milo. Sean, the platform is the only fans of New Zealand media. Where people pay a subscription, but on behalf of all listeners, for the love of God, keep your clothes on. I value my eyesight. Although a good way to up the membership is to charge members $10 a week to keep your clothes on. If you'll find you'll get a lot more paid subscribers. I could be the reverse OnlyFans on the platform. It's an interesting idea. John, mate, how are you? John McLean joins us.
7: Yeah, hi, Sean. Look, there's no ambiguity about the situation of Robertson's communication. If you see the original email, it's got all the slogan, you know, all the it's written in his capacity as the vice chancellor of the university. It's a formal communication from the university. It's no doubt his personal views, but I haven't investigated what particular rule of political neutrality that he's alleged to have breached, but it's clearly a politically partisan communication that he's written in his capacity as vice-chancellor. It's not an exercise of his private free speech at
0: no.
7: all.
0: No. Okay. Do you think that is a problem, John?
7: Well, I don't know what Otago University's rules are. I haven't looked at that, but it's clear as day that it's a partisan political view that he's expressing, and he's using his vice-chancellor's channel to do that, and he's purporting to speak on behalf of the university. So there's no, lack of clarity there.
0: All right, thank you, John.
7: It's different to Stobo's situation where he's made a private submission. He didn't write that on the financial markets.
0: Sorry, letterhead
7: or anything like that.
0: So yeah.
7: It's totally different, yeah.
0: Thank you, John. Now, someone says, no, Grant Robertson's been paid $629,000 a year. I said $570,000. You take off 10% of, which will be the tithe that he pays to the Labor Party for getting the job. So it'll be 62, someone do the math for me, 63,000 minus, 629,000 minus 63,000. Can you do that for me? What is it? Come on. Jeez, we're bad. We are. And she's using a calculator. You could just write that down.
8: Per Sagan, 63,000.
0: 629,000.
8: Oh, okay.
0: 6,297. No, 629,000.
8: Yeah.
0: Minus, sorry, it's six. 62,900.
8: Oh, okay. Wait. Okay.
0: This is embarrassing for both of us. But look, I could have done it. I'll do it. I'll do it just.
8: I'm doing it. Wait.
0: 6, 2, 9, 10, 1, 8, 9, 2, 6, 12, 6, 6. And it's 566,000. That is what I said I thought he got paid, because that's what he is getting paid. The rest of it goes to the Labor Party. That was embarrassing for both of us. Let's not mention that ever again, Bella. Karen, good morning.
9: Yeah, g'day, Sean. And don't forget Grant's lodge that he gets for free that's on the harbour.
0: Ah, okay. Yeah, okay. And yeah, so he gets his... And he'll also get his parliamentary superannuation, won't he?
9: Yep.
0: Wow. Free he's travel, creaming it.
9: Free travel.
0: Yeah.
9: And he's probably... Yeah.
0: Yeah.
9: Mm-hmm. But yes, sorry, I've got to shoot into town to a client, so I thought I'd ring you before the news. Yes, when I was there, this, you know, you could see that wave of Maorification sweeping through the university.
0: And what were you doing there? Were you working there, Karen?
9: I was a department manager.
0: Wow.
9: So I was on the admin side. So I didn't have to, you know, as an academic, you had to incorporate it into your lectures and all that sort of crap. And some departments have... two heads of department, one for...
0: Oh, that's like Te Papa. Yeah, they have and TVNZ are basically the same too.
9: Yeah.
0: You have a Māori manager and a Pākehā manager. Yeah.
9: Yeah, yeah. So that doubles the cost to that department. But, yeah, they incorporated it into our performance appraisal. So there was a section in our performance appraisals that we... it basically complied to everything that the university wanted.
0: So they let you go. Did they fire you?
9: No, they didn't. That was an open, it was a training session that I was in, and they were talking about it, and I said, look, I've got an issue because it actually conflicts with my religion, and that honestly was what the facilitator said to me. But no, I ended up taking voluntary redundancy in 2018. So this was a number of years later.
0: It's been going on a while, Karen.
9: You know, like with my staff that I had, you know, we just ticked the box in terms of the performance appraisal, because there was no way I was going to measure my staff's performance on their basis to a blimmin' false religion.
0: I hear you, Karen.
9: It's right. It's a shame, really.
0: Yeah, someone's just texted me, Karen. They've said, "What about all those poor medical students who want to go into gynaecology? Who are going to get trained at the medical school?"
9: Yep,
0: that's a real problem.
9: So that was the other thing, because our department taught into the medical curriculum, and even the academics were, they were protesting the fact that they had to get in the lower. Grades in to be able to let the Maoris in.
0: Yeah. Good on you, Karen. Yeah. I thank you very much indeed for joining us. Have a good day. You too. Sean, you know how TPM and the Greens have two co-leaders. Does that mean they've got two ex-leaders' salary per part? No, they get the same budget. A lot of people saying this lodge is very nice. Oh, well, let's try and reach out to Grant Robertson, get him on tomorrow. Was that a pig I heard flying? Sean, Grant Robertson is the Vice-Chancellor at Otago University. Just goes to show how corrupt this country is when someone like him gets a cushy job on that sort of money with no experience in that role. That's right, Rich. But that's the quiet and obvious corruption of a country the size of New Zealand. That is the way it works. And this is right. What do the med students at Otago think of the bill? Bit tricky if future gynecologists agree with Robertson. Indeed. What do you do drinking Milo? It has 13.1 grams of carbohydrate per serve. Yes, I know it does. And I have one, maybe, or two a week. You are right. That was embarrassing, says Bruce. Yeah, I did. Why didn't you just get a pen and write it down? And that's how I did it in the end, quicker than you. You were still bugging around with your thing, just saying, if we never, note to self, never do live mathematics on the platform with Bella or myself. Sean, yesterday everyone was chatting about the US and nuclear ships docking. If we agree, would we get pressure from China to dock as well? The US is an ally. China is a trading partner. Big difference. Well, as I say, like it or not, we are a part of a geopolitical conflict. The South Pacific is the front line of the power struggle, soft and hard power struggle between the United States and the Western sphere of influence and China, the only other superpower in the world. And it doesn't think it's a superpower. Look at what it just did to these four MPs. Laura McClure from ACT, ACT MP, has been to Taiwan. She joins us after the news, at 9:15 this morning. I've also got another great story out of Otago University I want to share with you before that, one that I've been trying to make time to get to all week. 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
10: In the United States, it's Wednesday. 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Donald Trump has just finished speaking in the White House, and he has announced the liberation of the United States from the oppressive trading practices, tariffs, and currency speculations and mismanagement of other countries that have seen his country become, he says, the whipping boy and the easy mark of trading practices of other countries all throughout the globe.
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1: In this update, the government books are in better shape than forecast. Interim financial statements for the 10 months to the end of April show a $6 billion deficit. Here's senior political reporter Azaria Howell.
2: The deficit's $3.2 billion smaller than forecast. Net core crown debt was $1.6 billion under predictions, but still above target at 42.8% of GDP. Core crown expenses rose 3.4% on the same period last year, with a $1.3 billion increase in superannuation payments.
1: Infrastructure delays, pauses and cancellations have cost New Zealand $12 billion in the past 25 years. Economist Shamabil Yakub has calculated the financial and workforce cost of pauses. An example is a year's wait on a $2 billion roading project could cost $490 million and more than 1,000 jobs. Civil Contractors New Zealand Advocacy Director Fraser May says communities also suffer from such delays.
3: By not having the new water pipe or the new roading network in place for the public to use.
1: The Reserve Bank has announced the rules are loosening on what is called a bank. It'll be permitted for all licensed deposit takers from late 2028, including overseas banks with no physical presence here. With more, here's business reporter Michael Sergel.
4: Strict rules currently control use of the words bank, banker and banking. That'll change in December 2028 under amendments to the law governing deposit takers. The central bank hopes this will allow more competition.
1: NZ Ski is betting big on Queenstown. It's unveiled a $150 million plan for the Remarkables, growing it from 449 hectares to 711 and doubling visitor capacity. It includes a 2.7-kilometre gondola. CEO Paul Anderson says it would secure Queenstown's economic future.
5: Every dollar that's spent on the ski fields, there's about $6 spent downtown. The estimate is for visitor spending to grow from $235 million a year to over $400 million a year.
1: That's news.
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6: Now, look, something probably I kind of missed because of the dog with Stephanie Martin. The reason that this is a free speech issue primarily isn't just that Grant Robertson, the Vice-Chancellor of Otago University, used his position to expound a politically partisan view on a controversial issue and attack the government. It was that in propagating that view as the Vice-Chancellor to students at the university, he was creating an atmosphere that could lead to self-censorship on issues worthy of public debate by the students. It is about self-censorship. It is about people in positions of authority creating atmospheres where people self-censor. That is the primary reason for concern from the Free Speech Union. But if you want some proof about how woke Otago University is, I've been sitting on this one for days. I read it over the weekend. It's on Radio New Zealand, of course. And here is the headline. You're going to love this, folks. You're going to just make sure you're sitting down, everyone. Māori Health. This is by Taiha Molyneux. She's the Māori news editor. Surprise, surprise, at Radio New Zealand. Researchers call for more Māori expertise in the treatment of eating disorders. Experts, oh my God, here we go, are calling for stronger investment in the treatment and prevention of eating disorders amongst Māori. Otago University's Faculty of Medicine has released new research highlighting the need to embed Māori expertise and whānau-centred approaches into national policy and treatment pathways. Lead researcher Maltarangi Marie Clark, Tainui Ngāti Pikau Ngāti Kahanunu of Otago's Department of Psychological Medicine, said Māori experience eating disorders at rates comparable to, and in some cases, higher than non-Māori. They don't give the rates. But basically it says Māori are just as likely to have an eating disorder as anyone else. Māori are equal to that of non-Māori for disorders like anorexia. Oh, but then they find a something. But if we look at disorders like bulimia, it's almost double. What are the figures? There'll be bugger all, I guarantee. Otherwise, they would have published the figures. Clark said, despite the prevalence of eating disorders amongst Maori, there's not a prevalence of eating disorders amongst Maori. The story's just told us they suffered eating disorders at the same rate as anyone else. Maori, far too often, stereotypical social narratives block their access to diagnosis and treatment. What a load of mumbo-jumbo. Eating disorders, this is where it gets really crazy. Eating disorders are seen as a privilege problem and tend to be associated with European women, while Maori presenting with concerns or symptoms tend to be overlooked. Do you have any actual qualitative research that proves that? None whatsoever. Otago University partnered with Christchurch Kaupapa Maori mental health provider Pura Pura Whetu to host wānanga with frontline Kai Mahi, who used Ngā Māori Kai, a Māori framework for understanding eating disorders. What a load of bullshit. What a gravy train. The study highlights how food insecurity, poverty and trauma are deeply intertwined with disordered eating experiences for many whānau. How many? No figures. Not a single figure or chart or graph in this whole report. Kamahi despite patterns of DPB eating, where periods of food scarcity followed by access to money or food could trigger binge eating behaviours, particularly for parents trying to prioritise feeding children ahead of themselves. Did you do the same study for other groups beside Māori who are on the DPB? Bet you didn't. Anyway, the whole thing, this goes on and on and on, this report. It's a complete load of bullshit. I hate to think how much the university and you as the taxpayer paid for that. I'm sure tens, if not hundreds of thousands of dollars, and complete and utter mumbo-jumbo. Complete and utter mumbo-jumbo, designed to keep people who couldn't research their way out of a paper bag on the gravy train. Well done. Well bloody done. Now, I think what we'll do is we might take our first break now, because we've got Laura McClure joining us at 9:15. If we play the break now, that means we can come back and we can talk to her then. Thank you.
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5: Look, I just want to give you some more of this mumbo jumbo. And this is, when I read the story, it just went crazy. Listen to this. It's like it's AI bullshit. AI Maori mumbo jumbo. Listen to this. Researchers are calling for longer consultation times, better integrated care, culturally safe workplace training, expanded peer support programs, and the development of Māori-centred assessment and screening tools that better reflect Māori experiences of well-being. Co-author, Associate Professor Jenny Jordan, says the findings reinforced the value of kaupapa Māori approaches already operating within communities. This study moves beyond describing the problem to identifying practical solutions. It shows how kaupapa Māori providers are already delivering strength-based, culturally grounded responses that align closely with the government's own strategic priorities, she said. The paper builds on earlier hypothesis paper, also led by Clark, exploring how Ronga Māori traditional holistic healing could potentially be integrated alongside Western psychotherapy approaches to support Māori experience eating disorders. Māori experience. I am so sorry, but what has this world come to? Peak mumbo jumbo right there. Can we try and get, just note this down, let's try and get co-author Associate Professor Jenny Jordan on the program to try and explain what the F that research was about. When the whole story starts saying Māori don't suffer eating disorders any more than anyone else. You know, close the bloody KFC. No, and that's meant to be my reaction because that's the racist reaction. This is a bunch of people just ripping us off and writing bullshit. Anyway, let's move on to the other big story of the morning. Four New Zealand MPs banned from visiting China for a year. You would think they were, I don't know, parading themselves in front of, you know, they were Jewish ministers or something being mean to Palestinians in the occupied territories. But no, a ban for a year from the Chinese government for Laura McClure of ACT, David Wilson of New Zealand First, Duncan Webb of Labor, and Maureen Pugh of National for having the temerity to visit Taiwan, which kind of strangely isn't quite recognised by New Zealand because we try and be nice to the Chinese about Taiwan, who say Taiwan's part of China, but Taiwan says it's not part of China. And we say we recognise China's, diplomatically we say we recognise China's right to say that Taiwan's part of it, but we still kind of recognise Taiwan. We'll talk to one of, right now, in fact, we're joined on the phone by one of the MPs who has been banned, Laura McClure from ACT. Laura, when did you go to Taiwan and under what circumstances?
6: Good morning, Sean. I went to Taiwan last month with a group of MPs from other political parties, and it was really a long-standing tradition of MPs across the House heading to Taiwan because we have those shared cultural...
5: They have a parliament. So you're a parliamentary delegation?
6: It wasn't a parliamentary delegation. It was just a group of parliamentarians in our role as members of parliament.
5: Okay, so were the Speaker's office involved in this? Who invited you to Taiwan? Was it an official visit?
6: No, it was not an official visit. It was under the invitation of the Taiwanese government. And this is just a long-standing tradition. I'm part of a Taiwanese friendship group with other parliamentarians, and that is very common for New Zealand MPs to be part of these groups, and quite often we get invited to other countries.
5: So you were invited and hosted by the Taiwanese government?
6: That's correct.
5: Okay, and they paid your way and everything?
6: Yes, that's correct.
5: And what did you do while you were in Taiwan?
6: So while we're there, we talk to various businesses that we trade with. I mean, Taiwan is our eighth biggest export market, so it's a really vital trading partner for New Zealand. So we met with some of those businesses that we trade with. We also met with their indigenous minister, because Māori obviously whakapapa back to Taiwan. So yeah, really interesting to hear about that. Actually indigenous to Taiwan, quite a few Māori is interesting.
5: And did you visit the apartment?
6: Yes, look, we did. We had a brief visit to their parliament, just to have a quick look at, you know, how they do things there, which is similar to New Zealand in some ways and quite different in other ways.
5: All right. Can I ask you what your impression of Taiwan was?
6: Yeah, look, I absolutely loved visiting Taiwan. I thought it was a really, what would you call it? Like, it's an incredibly successful country. You know, they've done incredibly well, particularly with their semiconductor computer chip industry. They're a thriving democracy. They're very similar to New Zealanders and the way in which we live our life. And I think they're a really important economic partner for us.
5: Okay. Laura, did the four of you know before you went that this was likely to upset the Chinese government?
6: There has been concerns raised by through the diplomatic channels to try and deter parliamentarians from travelling to Taiwan.
5: Did that happen to you before this trip?
6: Not explicitly.
5: What happened unexplicitly?
6: Well, we get comments around, you know, basically China like to reiterate the one China policy, and where we stand on that and what the relationship is. So
5: was the government aware of your trip? Were Foreign Affairs aware of your trip?
6: Yes, absolutely, they were aware. We had New Zealand First Member David Wilson on our trip as well.
5: All right, so it was an official invitation. You were there as guests of the Taiwanese government, and you were there as MPs, members of the New Zealand Parliament.
6: Yes.
5: With the sanction of all your party leaders.
6: That's correct. We weren't there as representatives
5: of the government.
6: Which I think is really important.
5: Yeah.
6: As individual members of political parties that represent, Parliament, which is completely consistent with New Zealand's One China policy, and it's been happening for years and years. I mean, former Prime Minister John Key attended one of these trips before he became Prime Minister, and last year, you know, ACT MP Cameron Luxon was on the trip, and Todd Stevenson the year before. So
5: Laura, there were security concerns though when you went up there. I understand it wasn't a standard visit to another country.
6: I think there's always a concern when visiting a country that there could be, you know, foreign interference, and I think we always need to be aware of that. But this is standard advice.
5: Well, what security measures did you have to take on that trip to Taiwan?
6: Look, I think some of those measures are just being aware of where you are and who you're speaking to, and also around the communications that you use. So not taking a work device, for example.
5: Did you get told to use burner phones when you're in Taiwan because the Chinese could be spying on you?
6: Look, we didn't get told we had to take them, but it was advised to take them, yes.
5: Who by?
6: From our Minister of Foreign Affairs, or Ministry.
5: Ministry of Foreign Affairs. And they said that's because your stuff could be hacked or spied on.
6: Well, absolutely. I mean, there's always that potential risk when travelling to Taiwan.
5: Okay, you come back here, you've been back a few weeks, then this comes. How were you made aware of the travel ban?
6: So, interestingly enough, we were made aware of the ban via email from the office of the clerk, and it was some Chinese diplomats had been discussing this with the Speaker's office and had explicitly told them to pass on this message to the members of parliament that travelled on that trip. So we weren't engaged with directly, and I haven't received any direct information or official information from the Chinese government, which I thought was interesting in itself.
5: Okay, and there's nothing you can do about it, obviously. That's what they say. Were you planning, any of you planning, to rush up to Beijing or Shanghai or not?
6: Oh, look, it wasn't on my travel agenda. But obviously, I'm unhappy about the ban. But, you know, China, I respect the fact that China can make decisions on who they allow to enter their country. But I do think that, you know, requesting an apology from us for just travelling.
5: Oh, they've
6: to
5: asked
6: Taiwan,
5: for a sorry, like, have they?
6: Oh, yes. Yeah, they said that if we were to apologise, and not really explicitly what to apologise for, but if we apologise, that the ban would be lifted or reversed. So,
5: I suspect you're going to tell them to put that somewhere where the sunshine is absent.
6: I absolutely will not be apologising for visiting Taiwan. New Zealand is sovereign. You know, it's part of my parliamentary privilege to be able to go and meet other countries and discuss our trade and our economic ties. I think that is in New Zealand's best interest, and I don't think being intimidated or coerced to not travel to another place is, you know, I feel like that is really above and beyond the reach of another government to let us, to try and intimidate us and put us off from travelling.
5: So you're saying a foreign government is trying to intimidate members of the New Zealand Parliament?
6: Well, that's what I make of it, Sean. I don't know what you make of it, but that's what I make of it.
5: Okay, that's what you make of it. Our government should stand up to that, shouldn't it? Because it's not at the moment.
6: Look, I think I'm happy with the Ministry of Foreign Affairs and the way in which that they have had dialogue with the Chinese government over this.
5: Yeah.

0: but I don't believe that we have breached any of our agreements or our friendships or anything like that, given the fact that this is a long-standing policy and a long-standing precedent of MPs travelling to Taiwan.
1: Laura, not that I'm particularly interested, but I've had a number of texts from people who really want a clarification. Who paid for your travel up there?
0: The travel is paid for by Taiwan.
1: So the whole thing was an expense paid by Taiwan. Okay.
0: That's correct.
1: Yeah. All right.
0: Which is not unusual. You know.
1: Yeah.
0: Foreign governments often.
1: Do we have Taiwanese MPs and politicians down here for visits?
0: Yes, we've had many of them come across to New Zealand for all kinds of different reasons, whether it's their link with, like talked about, the indigenous links, or whether it's the trade links, environmental issues, etc. But yeah, they do regularly come to New Zealand as well.
1: Yeah. So no backing down from you. You're happy with what the foreign affairs have said, and no plans to go to China anyway in the next year.
0: Absolutely. I don't think that this is a really unusual occurrence. We travel to many different places around the globe.
1: I just think quite unusual, and I think relatively unprecedented for this travel ban to be imposed. I haven't heard of it before.
0: I've not heard of it either before. I've heard of other countries like Japan or the USA, for example, having these bans imposed on their members of parliament. But it's very unusual for New Zealand, considering our close ties with China and our close friendship, particularly us being, you know, one of the first countries to have a free trade agreement with China, really did open up that market for China
1: and
0: to collaborate with other countries.
1: The other thing is they have never taken these measures before against other MPs who have visited in the past. I think that's an important precedent that we've got to note there as well.
0: Absolutely. I think it is worth noting that this is quite unusual.
1: Laura, I thank you very much indeed for your time this morning. I don't know what goodbye is in Taiwanese. Can you tell me?
0: I don't know either. but most of them speak Mandarin.
1: So what's that? What I've got, I don't speak ni hao, not ni hao, is that?
0: Ni hao, zai zhi hao, hello, and she says thank you. So at least just say thank you.
1: She
0: we'll do that.
1: Thanks, Laura. Laura McClure, the ACT MP. Isn't that an interesting story? So quite a tradition of these exchange programs, but this time the Chinese decide to flex. Interesting. I'm wondering what you think of that. Don't worry. Yes, you would have been paying her salary wherever she was, but it was the Taiwanese government that footed for the airline fares and everything else. We've got to do another break right now.
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3: Oh, this from Jesse. Miss McClure and these three other reckless MPs are playing a dangerous game here. You do not want to piss off our Chinese overlords at a time like this. We've all seen what can happen when you go against the Chinese government. They're not our overlords, Jesse. Okay, and what can happen? Well, you can stand in front of a tank and there can be a massacre in Tiananmen Square, but that was back in the 80s, man. My problem is if you buy an electric car, they're spying on you. But my understanding was those MPs were told to dump all their work electronic devices and to use burner phones when they were in Taiwan. It was generally accepted that the Chinese would be cyber spying on them. You'll note when Trump went up to China, as they got on Air Force One to leave China, every single gift they got, every single piece of technology they'd used went into a bin at the bottom of the steps to Air Force One. Every journalist, every diplomat, everyone, because nothing they took from China could be trusted not to have some sort of spyware inside it, even, you know, like a, I don't know, a fan or a, you know, a little name tag or a, you know, or a, yeah, so everything. I don't know. I think we kind of covered that story. Does it matter? I think it tells us that China is becoming increasingly belligerent. And because New Zealand First MPs have been there before and not had travel bans, this seems an escalation in belligerency by the Chinese. Maybe we need to ban a few Chinese people from coming here. Just to say we might be small, we might be insignificant, but we've got this big buddy in the called the United States of America. So don't you mess with us. We've got our bodyguard. Sean, every country spies on each other. True. Sean, Laura said one reason Taiwanese visit is indigenous links. The Formosans are indigenous to Taiwan. Their links are that, yeah, genetically you can trace Maori or Moriori or the Pacific peoples back to Taiwan. I think it is the Amos tribe or sub-tribe, Dave. The Chinese Communist Party is arguably the greatest tyrant on earth. I will recall the Chinese ambassador to New Zealand a few years ago, possibly during the COVID chaos, publicly lecturing the New Zealand government on some issues, perhaps over visas for Chinese students, I think it was, and Falun Gong, who they try. And the problem is every lefty council in New Zealand is a sister city with some spy base in China. A truly appalling state, both internationally and domestically, says Neil, but my God, they make cheap electric cars. Both Taiwan and Chinese undertake significant spying. Bloody junket trip on us, says Greg. No, it wasn't, Greg, and I clarified that for you. All you did was pay their salaries, everything else picked up by the Taiwanese government. But I hate to tell you, when the Taiwanese MPs come here, we pick up their travel costs. That's the way these parliamentary trips work. Host country pays. Sean, Bob McCrosty posted that Grant Robertson letter on his X account, and I see Mohan Dutta clap back at him saying that Robertson is showing leadership and protecting students from the likes of Bob that peddle hate in this country. Oh, God, Mohan Dutta. Send him back to where he came from. This happened with the Soviet Union. A bug made its way into the White House via a gift. It's not paranoid to be suspicious. I agree, Grant. I absolutely agree. I was telling you what happened. I wasn't passing judgment. I think it was a perfectly reasonable security, security thing to take. Sean, can we just tell the Chinese the year ban is not enforceable because it goes against our Treaty of Waitangi since Maori whakapapa to Taiwan? Surely they will understand, says Mick. Zi Zhen, that is goodbye in Mandarin, I think. Zijin. Zijin. Zijin to you. Hey, Sean, sounds like Winnie needs to give China another talking to. Alex. Well, it's all diplomacy. It's all wheels within wheels. Sean, why is it a problem now for MPs to visit Taiwan for China? It wasn't a problem 2 years ago or 3 years ago, Alex, because China's flexing, mate. We're in a new era of uncertainty and global tension, geopolitical tension, and they're flexing. And yes, believe me, there will be cables going from the American Embassy in Wellington to Washington, to the Department of State right now saying, latest from New Zealand, China has imposed travel sanctions on four New Zealand MPs. This is all part of the fabric of geopolitics. Sean, Māori and their descendants have genetic links to the Amos tribe of Taiwan. Thank you, Peter. Sean, there's more to life and liberty than cheap electric cars. We pay in ways other than cash. Sean, can't we just tell the Chinese the year ban is not enforceable? Oh, yeah, we could. Look, I also just want to get back to that other story I mentioned, the Māori research at Otago University into the treatment of eating disorders. It is one of the greatest crocks of shite that I've ever seen and ever seen published by Radio New Zealand. We are going to try and get hold of the co-author of that report to find out what on earth it meant, because it just looks like a horrible, horrible, politically correct load of mumbo-jumbo. I don't know. How can an eating disorder be according to your race? I mean, it's just such a big, steaming pile, if you know what. Sean, I noticed Robertson has addressed, interspersed it with the usual cringe to Rayo. The wokeness is so circular, says Tony. I hear you, Tony, absolutely. Look, I've thrown a lot at you this morning, haven't I? I have, where did we start? God, where did we start at 7:30 this morning? Oh, polling.
4: Military.
3: Oh, military. Sean Bell. Gosh, it's been a jam-packed. So Sean Bell on his analysis of the military situation in the Middle East. Fantastic. Then we had David Farah explaining that Roy Morgan poll and basically how to read polls. Time to start looking at trends. And he's promised us end of next week a courier poll for the Taxpayers Union that will look at where the votes that top, which is the new darling of the lefty media, mainstream media, are coming from. Probably Labour. We've just heard Laura McClure talking about this diplomatic incident with China. And we've talked about Grant Robertson. In between that, I've told you about this mumbo-jumbo out of Otago University. And God, there was something else, but I've completely forgotten it now. I've just gone... Oh, the guy from CBS getting fired by the new editor of CBS, who's just trying to restore some bloody balance to mainstream media in the United States, as I'm desperately trying to do with the platform here in New Zealand. You didn't hear from Ben yesterday. I will call him today and see if we can get him on tomorrow. I'm sure my dad is on the pension and went out of the country too long. He has to put it on hold. Oh, Kevin. Well, is that Kevin? Nah, Kieran, you're a bit off. You're a bit off piste there, mate. Sean, the only issue with China is that because some take no notice of history, New Zealand has repeated the situation with the old EEC where we over-reliant on China for our exports, says Wayne. Sean, don't forget Radio New Zealand's ridiculous story about climate change increasing the risk of miscarriage. Oh, no, I saw a great one from the BBC the other day. Floods apparently increase the abuse of children. And I'll tell you what I am seeing in mainstream media, global media, increasingly desperate attempts to drive the catastrophic nature of climate change. What was it over the week? And they were saying El Nino or El Nino's coming and it's going to be hot and it'll be worse at the height of summer. I mean, they are reaching as the whole net zero Paris Accord bullshit just falls apart as the scientific modelling is proven to be woefully inadequate. As, you know, the dramatic snuff movie that, you know, what's his name, Gore put out 20 years ago, is shown to be complete rubbish. The mainstream narrative, the cognitive dissonance of mainstream media on climate change grows ever and ever more shrill. And therefore, to the average person, then you're now getting it, aren't you? You realise the whole thing has been a have, as they have to tell bigger and more implausible lies to try and hang on to any shred of credibility on climate change. And you did some maths this morning. Well, Nick, that took a little bit longer than was... Yeah, we should be very ashamed of that. I should have done that before. I should have used AI. Look, a lot of people coming back about that research at the university talking about KFC and the pee pipe. The natural response to a story like that is to say something racist. This is not most Maori who are writing bullshit reports like that and making massive academic studies off doing it. It doesn't matter the colour of their skin. Those people are grifters and con artists. It has nothing to do with Maori, the essence of being Maori or race. It is a con by talentless people who are ripping off the taxpayer, Maori and non-Maori alike. Do not make it a cause for racial division in New Zealand. Make it the reason to attack bureaucracy, to have accountability for taxpayers' funds, and to call out people who would tell you the Emperor's new clothes include the need for a special strategy to deal with Maori eating disorders. It's not the Maori who are selling you that bullshit. It is Radio New Zealand. It is the co-authors of reports like that one out of Otago University, and it's the politicians who promote it, and the politicians and the bureaucrats who assign funds to it and don't call it out, and the mainstream media who publish it as if it is fact. Paul, mate, how are you?
4: Yeah, good, John. David Barrow, that was quite insightful. There was a guy was spinning the game, but he was just quite analytical about the poll and wasn't rubbishing it, just pointing out the obvious to me and you too, because we just...
3: And I think he... Look, I think he nailed the New Zealand First thing. Because I've been sitting and I've been looking at Reform Party and One Nation say, wow, they're really taking off. Winston must be sitting there and feeling bad. But then David gave us the factor, which was important, Paul. Winston has doubled his support while in government. And what allows those other parties overseas to do well is they're not in government. They can criticise everything.
4: Yes, and you extrapolated that too. If you point out the history of New Zealand First in government, it's normally been a disaster in between elections. Now, I have a slightly different bent on it. I believe he has a very strong reason to go with National, an absolute, and want National to do reasonably well, is because they are going to be one of the parties with a reasonable chunk of the vote. So you're going to need one of the big parties. Mm. But they have a weak leader. And that plays into Winston's book. It allows him to bully's the wrong word, to project himself a lot more. Now, if National had a strong leader in coalition with him, it doesn't allow him to get the traction I think he's got this time.
3: Yeah.
4: But having a weak leader plays into Winston's hands perfectly. Do you agree or not?
3: Yeah, I get you. Let's see how it plays out. The other interesting thing, just look at the Roy Morgan poll. You were going to have, like, the right-wing coalition over the line. And on the polling, they had basically around half of the MPs in that coalition would be National. Sorry, no, a third would be, not a third, a half would be National, but 25% would be New Zealand First and 25% would be ACT. It'd be kind of balanced between the main party and the two coalition parties, quite different than the current makeup of the coalition, a real power shift. And I think that's important to watch too.
4: I do, actually. That's an interesting point, which brings us to probably a big issue, is who would be Prime Minister now?
3: Well, look, I'm sorry, Paul. I'm just going to disavow all the idiots that suggest that Luxon wouldn't be. No. I'm sorry. No, Paul, stop dreaming. And you all need to stop dreaming.
4: No, okay.
3: I'm just going to be very brutal with people. Anyone who thinks that's an idiot. Okay.
4: Well, one, I'm not an idiot.
3: But, Paul, the reality is there's no way National, with half the votes in a coalition, are going to give anyone else the prime ministership. They've got the deal on that. You rotate the deputy prime ministership. And Winston is not going to go with Labor or collapse an election outcome just to get that bauble of office. All right?
4: Well, okay, we'll go with that. We can go with that. But my take on the whole thing is the coalition has worked, and for all Luxon's frailties, he's been part of a coalition that's worked. I would give them out of 10, probably 6.5. for their performance.
3: You know what? I don't think that's a bad rating. And, Paul, it's a good point you make. From the moment the coalition was formed, they've had a hostile media who say it would never work and it was useless and it was terrible and it was the coalition of chaos. They are still here 5 months out from an election.
4: Yeah, and history, Labor and everyone, no one can work with Winston. No one can work. And there's Winston that worked with him. And Winston's polling's gone up while in power, as you pointed out.
3: Yeah.
4: And all good points. All good points.
3: Yeah. All right, mate. Yeah. But don't think Winston's going, unless he becomes the biggest party in that coalition, Winston isn't going to be Prime Minister. Okay?
4: What if it's close?
3: No, not even if it's close, mate.
4: I can't even float. It's okay, then. Yeah.
3: Okay. All right. Thanks, Paul. Mate. Cheers. Yeah, I know that people like to speculate, but just don't be stupid. Under the current circumstances, not going to happen. I guess we should take our last commercial break right now. Thunder.

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7: Look, I just want to remind you guys, the new T-shirts are here, the platform, and I've done them so, and I'm wondering if I shouldn't have put the thing on the front, the thing on the, not the logo, the catch cry on the front. So the two new T-shirts we've got, they're really nice fitting T-shirts. They've got a little platform logo like I've got on my polo here. We've still got some polos available. Says the platform there, and the back it's got the platform with a red triangle, and underneath one of them's got no mumbo jumbo, and the other one says bye bye BSA. They are both limited edition. They are not available on the website through the app. They are available by emailing your name, your address, the shirts and size you want to hello@theplatform.kiwi. hello@theplatform.kiwi. You give us that information, we send you an invoice, you pay us, we mail out the product. That is the way it goes. The shirts are $85 each. That includes GST and postage. Unless you live in an RD2 area overseas, there'll be a $15 surcharge for the postage. If you buy two T-shirts or one of each T-shirt, bye-bye BSA and no mumbo jumbo, you will be... you'll get a 10% discount. So do get on and buy those T-shirts before they run out. And maybe tomorrow, maybe next week, going to give you details for Platform Plus members only in the first instance of how you get a ticket and can come along on November the 7th to the Platform Election Night Party. We do not work election night. We watch it with you. We enjoy it and we leave it to the mainstream media to run down like chooks with their heads chopped off. We'll be having our own commentary and real life discussions. It is an as yet to be undisclosed location. Well, actually, the Dockside Restaurant in Wellington, which is a lovely venue and can fit a few people. We're going to sell limit tickets to that do on election night to 250. My advice, get in quick if you want to come along. And if last year's last elections was anything to go by, gosh, it seems a long time ago now. Hell of a fun night. Rich, good morning.
8: It's so corny, Sean, on election night when you see all the reporters outside their houses.
7: I've done a lot of them, mate. It's a miserable frigging job. And you finish about 11:30 and then you drink till 4 in the morning and then you fall down, then you wake up and you're back at work on Sunday after the election. It's awful. So that's why I don't do it anymore.
8: No. Hey, these mayors, I mean, the situation here where which screams hypocrisy is that they go out there and they want to, they're democratically elected and we go out and vote for them. And you see them all in the news yesterday saying all these consequences for this and stuff. I mean, it's just utter hypocrisy.
7: That the news media do not, and our mainstream media do not call them out for their hypocrisy.
8: No, no. Exactly. Just, and it wasn't even on, like, you know, we watch the news, but it wasn't even on one of their top stories, Sean. It was all just about Luxon and this whole Fonterra thing. It's just,
7: are they still, what did I say? Was it yesterday or the day before? That's where the news media, mainstream media, are going to try and bring down the coalition for the next wee while. And it's a completely bullshit story. You know? Yeah. And they're going to ignore. I think that's a major victory for democracy, what the Government Act and New Zealand First have done. But, of course, democracy, mainstream media, not too adjacent, those two things.
8: No, and it's kind of like, I just kind of struggle to understand people's kind of backlash on this this change, because we live in a democratic country. It's, I just don't get some people that seem to think that this is wrong. It's like, well, no, it's not. It's a big win for democracy. It's, isn't this what we should be celebrating? Oh, but oh no, it's just, let's pander to a certain minority because they don't like it.
7: Yeah. I hear you, Rich. Yeah. I thank you very much. Cheers, buddy.
8: Sean.
7: Tom, good morning.
9: Hey, Sean.
7: Good.
9: Be careful about buying a Chinese electric vehicle.
7: Yes. Well, you know,
9: I wouldn't have a Barrel.
7: I think I've kind of for the moment put that on hold. And also because the old Rangey, mate, is running like a dream now that I had the catalytic converters and the exhaust decarbonised. It is running beautifully.
9: Well, if you love it, keep the bloody thing. But the best thing you could do is go and get yourself a Dillagaff runabout, which means does it look like a given F you know what runabout where you just run it into the ground to and from work. And, hey, it could even be an electric skateboard for you, yeah? And it's just going to save the range.
7: I live in Wellington, long, Tom. Get real,
9: that's
7: Tom.
9: It's okay. Yeah. It's fine. It's not like I'm telling you to get on a bicycle and go biking to work. But serious stuff now. I am really annoyed about, well, even paying tax in the first place, because all I see tax money going on is just waste of time, corrupt crap.
7: Yeah.
9: Just paying for bullshit artists. So I've got a bill. It's a minor computer. You'll be thinking, oh God, what the hell are you moaning about? But a bill for about $400 because they reckon I didn't pay enough tax or some bloody thing. Now, what gets my goat is when an Indian guy, Ajay Pal Singh, gets away with not paying $53 million in tax, has $20 million in gold bullion, and was paying himself $7 million a year, gets away with it. I think, why the hell are you trying to hit me up for $400? When you can't be bothered getting away with that Indian prick and his $53 million that he owes. Now, I can't help but think there's an inside job going on in there, because I know there are Indian people that work in the IRD, just like there's Indian people working in NZTA who so happen to have something to do with 450 Indians getting their truck driver's licenses quite easily, thank you very much. So I wouldn't mind if you called up the IRD and called them in for a bit of a Plunkett-style grilling and ask what the F is going on.
7: Yeah.
9: So, all right. There's my rant for the morning.
7: Yeah. All right. Thank you very much, mate. Cheers. Oh, gosh. Leslie says, diversify your merch. There's a limit to T-shirts, beanies and bucket hats are a big sellers at the moment. We have beanies and bucket hats, I suppose. So I'll think about it. But we're primarily a news and media company, not a merchandise company. All right. Why does the media want to go full communist on us? They'll be told to keep doing what they're doing instead of doing it voluntarily. Dockside brings back some hazy memories. I bet you it does. I can never remember what went on at Dockside. This is possible. Sean, this is possible. If New Zealand First and ACT collected the coalition majority together, then what? Not an idiot just asking. Run that through for me. Okay, Grant. On current polling, no way it's going to happen, first. Secondly, do you think David Seymour's going to make Winston Peters the Prime Minister? Maybe they could share. Maybe a three-way sharing, but the polls just don't suggest we're anywhere close to that. So I hate to say it, guys, but you're dreaming. You're dreaming on the current data. And National are not going to give it to him just because they think he deserves it. I really... And, you know, good old Winnie. Part of my life story and everything. I just don't think he's ever going to be Prime Minister. I think he's going to pop his clogs, having never held the highest... But he has held the highest office. He's been acting Prime Minister loads of times. Loads of times. And... But I do think it's going to be the great irony when Winston finally parts this mortal coil, which is, we hope is ages away. It will always be, but he could have been the greatest Prime Minister we never had. Sean, this is possible. New Zealand First and ACT collected the coalition majority. Then what? Not an idiot just asking. Well, Grant, I've just given you the answer. I haven't. I'm not calling you an idiot. I'm just saying think. A three-way thing always ends in tears. I wouldn't know. Sean, the Marlborough District Council Environmental and Planning Committee has agreed to develop a draft appearance industry by law covering services like tattoo... Oh, I'll read that later. Sean, this is possible. If New Zealand First and ACT collected the... Oh, yeah, okay, Grant, no. Cup of tea and a lie down, mate. Really good morning this morning. We've covered an awful lot of ground. I haven't even had time, to be honest, to look at what Michael's got because we've been so flat tack here, but it will be a great show, as always, with Michael. Don't forget the T-shirts. hello@theplatform.kiwi. Which T-shirt you want out of the Mumbo Jumbo and the Bye-Bye BSA. What your size is and your postal address. We send you the invoice. You send us the money. We send you the T-shirt. Easy done. And as I say, stand by. We'll have details of tickets for the Platform Christmas party very, very soon. In fact, I'm going to have a meeting about that after I leave the studio in 30 seconds or so. Thanks, Bella. Let's work on our tomorrow long division and your times tables. That was embarrassing for both of us, let's be honest. And thanks for telling me what OnlyFans is, which is... not quite the movie website that I thought it was.
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1: In this update, the government books are in better shape than forecast. Interim financial statements for the 10 months to the end of April show a $6 billion deficit. Here's senior political reporter Azaria Howell.
2: The deficit's $3.2 billion smaller than forecast. Net core crown debt was $1.6 billion under predictions, but still above target at 42.8% of GDP. Core crown expenses rose 3.4% on the same period last year, with a $1.3 billion increase in superannuation payments.
1: Infrastructure delays, pauses and cancellations have cost New Zealand $12 billion in the past 25 years. Economist Shamabil Yakub has calculated the financial and workforce cost of pauses. An example is a year's wait on a $2 billion roading project could cost $490 million and more than 1,000 jobs. Civil Contractors New Zealand Advocacy Director Fraser May says communities also suffer from such delays.
3: By not having the new water pipe or the new roading network in place for the public to use.
1: The Reserve Bank has announced the rules are loosening on what is called a bank. It'll be permitted for all licensed deposit takers from late 2028, including overseas banks with no physical presence here. With more, here's business reporter Michael Sergel.
4: Strict rules currently control use of the words bank, banker and banking. That'll change in December 2028 under amendments to the law governing deposit takers. The central bank hopes this will allow more competition.
1: NZ Ski is betting big on Queenstown. It's unveiled a $150 million plan for the Remarkables, growing it from 449 hectares to 711 and doubling visitor capacity. It includes a 2.7-kilometre gondola. CEO Paul Anderson says it would secure Queenstown's economic future.
5: Every dollar that's spent on the ski fields, there's about $6 spent downtown. The estimate is for visitor spending to grow from $235 million a year to over $400 million a year.
1: That's news.
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6: Good morning, New Zealand. It is Thursday. It is the 4th of June. Lots happening today and a bizarro story to entertain you over the next 3 hours and specifically in the next quarter of an hour when we'll be joined by Shane Jones in his capacity as, now I've always never quite known as Shane is, he's a bit of everything, but really it's in his capacity for I guess the Minister for Regional Development and the Associate Manager for Energy. He's also the Minister for Resources as well. In actual fact, I'll give you his whole portfolios. He's the Minister for Ocean and Fisheries, Regional Development, Resources. He's an Associate Minister of Finance and Associate Minister for Energy. Boy, he got the big stuff, didn't he? Whereas, you know, Winston got all the swanning off overseas stuff. All the fun stuff like racing and all the, rail. You could have avoided that one, Winston, but there you go. But Shane Jones, in his capacity, I imagine, as the Minister for Regional Development and Associate Minister for Energy, will be joining us on the most bizarro of cases. And I guess I'll introduce that in just a second before I tell you, after I tell you who we got on today, because it relates to the Honourable Simeon Brown, who I've always considered to be a pretty competent individual, who has the odd and bizarre experience. Well, he's the Minister for Energy, but he's the Minister of State-Owned Enterprises. All right. And those two are at contest with each other. The Simeon Brown story, which involves Lake Pukaki, and now also Shane Jones. You will not believe this. If literally the left hand and the right hand doing something, knowing what they're doing, but pretending they don't. It's a bizarre story to do with Lake Pukaki. And why is it relevant to you? Because it involves Meridian. And Meridian, New Zealand's largest electricity company. Yes, that's right. They generate roughly 30% of all of New Zealand's electricity from an integrated group of dams that runs essentially from Lake Manapouri all the way down the Waitaki Valley, including in the Mackenzie and Lake Pukaki. They recorded a net profit this year, I think. They've recorded their net profit, $227 million. They had a net loss the year beforehand. So they call themselves as being critical to something called Aotearoa's security of supply. So they've obviously got Wellington woke disease because New Zealand apparently, in a lot of their communications, which I've been reading over the last 24 hours, they refer to New Zealand continually as Aotearoa. And to be perfectly honest with you, if I was Simeon Brown and I was the Minister of State-Owned Enterprises, so I'm in charge, oh, and of course just the key part here, Meridian's 51% owned by, laughably, you and me. We say that, don't we? We say, oh, we own Meridian. Mm. The last time I had control of Meridian was when? Oh, that's right, none. I actually worked when I was 15. I ended up as a breakfast cook, kitchen hand, at the Tekapo Motor Inn. Tekapo Motor Inn. I just turned 15. That was my first real job. No, it was my first job, actually, let alone first real job. And Pukaki and Tekapo are two lakes. It's a good question. They're part of the Mackenzie, but at that time, and I was there in the, early 1970s, they were building Pukaki. And it was, as I said, it's a series of canals. You probably know the Pukaki Tekapo, electricity supply dam structure better. For one of the most odd and bizarre, it seems to be covered in bizarro, this particular issue, because they built as part of that a man-made lake called Ruatanifa. Yes, now you know, don't you? And Ruatanifa obviously has become, along with Karapiro, the two major rowing lakes of this country. Māori Cup's held up there every second year. But it's quite a story to do with that, to do with the construction of Lake, Ruatanifa. And it is that the engineer who was in charge of this was a great rower and decided that he would just, you know, not bother to tell anybody that he was going to create this enormous, this lake, which he told everybody was due for scenic purposes. And they went, oh, yeah, well, that might be right. The Ministry of Works boffins and Ministry of Electricity boffins and back in Wellington. And the days before woke was woke and people were just useless. Now they're woke and useless. But he decided, no. And he surreptitiously created this perfect lake for rowing. And there's the story. Anyhow, it was, that's how Twizel got built. So Twizel was, I don't think it existed, except as a dot on a map, but Twizel existed. It was built, a whole series of Ministry of Works houses were created. There was a single man's working camp from memory, which I think now has been turned into a New Zealand Army place just on the outskirts of Tekapo, I think, as well. But there were thousands, I think tens of thousands of people working at the time creating this. Well, that structure has served New Zealand extraordinarily well. It was in the days in which New Zealand thought about the future. It was in the days in which the government actually created stuff. It was the days in which everybody had a job and a well-paid job, thanks very much. And it was the days in which we thought nothing of creating something out of nothing. And if you know what I mean, we created Twizel. They created this entire Tekapo Pukaki river and water and electricity scheme. It was the days in which New Zealand had a pioneering spirit still. It was the days in which we expected that big projects would be undertaken, and it didn't require a whole series of massive consents and cultural appreciation reports and years in the courts for things to happen. Yeah, those days. Not bad, eh? All right, but here's the extraordinary part of it. The National Party deciding, because they're stupid and full of ideologues at the time, that they would wreck a perfectly good and functioning electricity generation and supply network in this country, and essentially and effectively corporatise slash privatise it. We're utilising an ideology that came from the Chicago School of Economics. As I said, I loathe ideologies, you must know that, whether they're of the left and that sort of weird wokery wankery, or they're of the right and sort of Chicago School of Economics, just let the market fly, yeah, sure. Then you end up with exactly what you've got, which is a whole series of monopoly or monopoly cartel corporates. Brilliant. Max Bradford and his lot decided to corporatise an electricity supply system and network that worked. Oh, sure, it was run by civil servants from Wellington. Sure, they were not very bright. But dear Lord, they could make stuff. And here we are, we've had no, and the last of that, obviously, was the construction of the Clyde Dam, which was opened in 1992, 1993. Again, the last really large piece of kit that we have created in this country in terms of electricity supply. Now, we've left it to the corporates, we've left it to the SOEs, we've left it to the private sector, and what a botch they've made of it. And today's story, to a large extent, and this program, in fact, to a large extent, is about that botch. Because at Pukaki, the Meridian, 51% owned, don't forget, by you and me, laughably, but overseen by the Minister for State-Owned Enterprises, who's Simeon Brown, is seeking essentially to lower the lake for the point and purpose of generating electricity supply and for profit of itself. It's been approved by the government, presumably by Chris Bishop, and his responsibility for RMA reform and infrastructure. But it's been approved on the fast track. It's going to decision, so it's very, very close to making a decision on essentially destroying one of the great lakes of New Zealand, Pukaki, for the point and purpose of making more money for Meridian. Now, interestingly, it is opposed by the Minister for Energy, who just happens to be, oh, that's right, Simeon Brown, the same dude who's the Minister of Sustainable Enterprises and is the primary shareholding of Minister of Meridian, 50% by 1% owned by the New Zealand government. And it's also approved by our next guest, who is the Associate Minister of Energy, just to make it all much more complex and complicated, Shane Jones. And he joins us now. Shane, welcome to the show. Mate, what a boondoggle is this? How did you end up with a government-owned SOE undertaking such a venture, which is now opposed by the same dude who's responsible for it in his guise of the Minister of Energy? Can you explain it all to us, please?
7: Yeah, Dana, it's a mare's nest. Right, let me just step back. We have a set of minimum stockholding obligations for petrol, diesel and aviation fuel in New Zealand. And that is designed to ensure that we don't run out of fuel. We do not have a similar set of obligations in New Zealand for electricity. Transpower, which manages the basic grid, rib cage and backbone of our electricity system, do not agree for Meridian to lower the lake level because they regard Lake Pukaki as a contingent strategic backup should we have a crisis in our electricity system, and only in exceptional circumstances should that water be released. Mm-hmm. Meridian believe that if they have the entitlement to release the water, then they can solve the problem of a shortage of energy and reduce prices. Now, of course, they will be doing that, presumably also to boost their returns. Mm. There's another crowd called the Chocolate Teapot by the Matua. They're known as the Electricity Authority. They, for reasons that Simeon cannot work out, agreed to change the code and allow Meridian to reduce the volume of water in the lake, spill the water, thus lessening the ability of New Zealand to maintain a buffer in a severe shortage situation. The Electrical Authority, the Electricity Authority, is an independent body, and it has made a decision which is the opposite of what we're trying to achieve with diesel, aviation fuel and petroleum. Because they are independent of the Crown, they will not listen to what the Crown wants. This is why I've told you before on your show, the whole energy system is it's buggered. That's why New Zealand First wanted the portfolio in 2023, but we got 6.5% of the vote, and I'm told it was Meridian who advocated through their corporate flat catchers never ever to give it to Winston or myself. So then, I'm about to end here, so just hang with me. So then Simeon, the energy minister, has written a letter to the Fast Track panel calling for them not to allocate a consent to Meridian. Whereas in actual fact, most people accept that even if Meridian want this entitlement, it is too dangerous a step to take because New Zealand will not have the backup of additional water to keep the lights on. And to worsen matters, it will then create an incentive for Genesis to burn the coal which sits there as a backup. And the losers will be, I suspect, the consumers of New Zealand, the industry of New Zealand. Power prices will skyrocket. And once again, we'll see more deindustrialization. And the people who have no power are the consumers, and the people who seem to be bereft of authority are the direct elected representatives, one of whom you're talking to here, which is why at the pith of the next electioneering, the New Zealand First will be a complete revamp of energy incentives and energy policy and energy law in New Zealand.
6: Okay. All right. Thank you for that. But as somebody sitting on the outside, like most of New Zealand are, we're struggling with the idea that you and Simeon Brown, well, particularly Simeon Brown, is the Minister for State-Owned Enterprises, of which Meridian is in his basket, his job. It's them. So the government owns it and the government is in charge of it. We're struggling with the idea that then that particular SOE has gone off and done this against the government's direct behest, both yours as a minister and associate, and his as the minister of both SOEs and energy. And you also appoint, as I understand, the board of the Electricity Authority as well, who has, as you say, given consent to Meridian to do this, what seems bizarre, act. Why aren't you guys in charge? Isn't that what we elect you for? Can I just ask you, Shane? Because that would be the question that all of New Zealand would be asking at the moment.
7: Look, I think that's a fair slap, and it shouldn't be just one slap. It should be a loud bash. I've said all along that the market-based libertarian model for electricity in New Zealand is wrong and it's broken. But there are far too many sources of influence and power based in corporate New Zealand that for a long period of time have intimidated and ruled over political priorities. The vested corporate interests in New Zealand do not want politicians interfering with their corporate priorities. That's number one. Number two, The market model is safeguarded and protected by the people that run the Electricity Authority. I cannot understand why the Electricity Authority made a decision which is the opposite of the Transpower Board. Now, the Transpower Board, without boring your listeners as to who these obscure entities are, is led by a chap called James Kilty. Now, he's one of the most knowledgeable roosters in the whole of New Zealand about energy security. He has pleaded with the Electricity Authority, which is why after the next election, if we have enough energy, if we have enough power, the Electricity Authority will be disestablished. We campaigned in 2023 to disestablish it. As a New Zealand First politician, I've told you on numerous occasions it's outlived its usefulness. So they have compromised energy security, energy resilience. Sadly, they took no notice, it would appear, of what Symeon's priorities and concerns are, which is why he's had to write this letter. Historically, Treasury has taken a dim view about politicians using the 51% ownership stake that we have in the Gentailers for fear of offending the 49% shareholders. Well, I can assure you, Graham Hart doesn't run his businesses like that.
6: No, no.
7: And I mean, this is a fiction.
6: Yeah.
7: This is the danger of allowing ourselves to be dominated by minority interests. And this is why successive governments have never fixed our energy problems, because they've accorded too much power to the corporate executive class, the boards of governors, and they've stripped the ability of governments to look after public welfare. Well, that's all changing, mate, after the next election, if New Zealand First has its opportunity.
6: Well, it might be a little bit too late, because as I understand, the Fast Track Approvals Panel will have made its decision on Pukaki by then. Listen, can I ask this question of you? There are five board members, and you're having a go at the Electricity Authority, fair enough, but there are five board members: Eric Westergaard, Tony Baldwin, Ben Bollo, Bollett, Murray Parish, and Paula Rose. They were appointed by the government. Why can't you just sack them?
7: Yeah, well, sadly, that would require all of the cabinet ministers to agree. I don't know whether it was a decision. There is no chairman as such there. There's an interim chairman.
6: They've got an
7: chairman.
6: Acting chair. That's Westergaard.
7: Yeah, they're an acting chair. And then that in itself, it strikes me as very weird that with an interim chair that they would have rammed this decision through. I would have thought, given the absence of consensus between themselves and Transpower, I would have thought that a bit of judiciousness should have prevailed and say, well, we'll just tie-ho until we've got a permanent chair, and we'll tie-ho on making such a dramatic change. Because everyone in New Zealand has woken up to the fact, in the midst of this fuel fiasco, that energy security, energy resilience, energy affordability is the new black. But what we've got now with this energy authority, electricity authority, making this indiscriminate and quite frankly dangerous call, we're reduced to a situation where our cabinet colleague is writing letters to the panel.
6: But it's just bizarre that has to happen.
7: Well, I think Symeon's bringing us back a recommendation in short order as to who should be the permanent chair of the chocolate teapot. And we'll just wait.
6: Nonetheless, you've still got Meridian, 51% owned by, again, the New Zealand taxpayer.

0: directors and the executive are operating in a manner which is imperiling the national interest, then Winston and I, we've got a clear view about these things. We're running the country, not independent directors. And I just feel that after the next election, during the election, we've got to put these options in front of Kiwis. And I don't care if I sound hyperbolic, that is what we're going to do.
1: No, no, listen.
0: But, you know, I have to say, mate, we're a minority voice. I mean, the ACT Party simply want to sell everything. And the I'm not entirely sure where the National Party are, but, you know, they've always been highly aligned and totally congruent with corporate New Zealand. So they probably find what Winston and I say about corporate New Zealand to be quite destabilising.
1: I'm not disagreeing with you, but I am saying that the Wellington, this only proves the contention I've certainly been arguing for the last 30 years, that the Wellington bureaucracy control everything, even to the point of making, I mean, this is an absurd, this is almost Kafkaesque in terms of its implications for the reasons we've just gone through. But here you are, I mean, you've been elected by us all. You are a cabinet minister. You're a very powerful one, a very vocal one. You sit around the cabinet table. You have a very powerful minister, Simeon Brown, number four rank in the National Party, who agrees wholly with you as to the solution to this particular problem and identifying what the problem is. And here's the two most powerful men in New Zealand, electorally, when it comes to these portfolios, essentially at the command of a whole series of non-elected people, and yet appointed ironically by those very same governance teams. It's bizarre, isn't it?
0: Yeah, well, the reality is we have a model in New Zealand where if you're seen for energy to interfere in the market, then somehow you're defiling or soiling some sacred set of beliefs. It is pathetic. It's nuts. It is something that Winston and I have railed against, but we've come off second best. So, you know, there's 20 more weeks or so to the election, and that's when we're going to deal to it there, mate.
1: Yeah, no, it's not just the corporates as well, it's the public sector too. So I would have number one on my particular thing, state sector reform, but then I guess you will too, Shane. Listen, okay, just so run me past this one. It's now going through the fast-track approvals process. Here's the next question I have of you. It had to be approved by Chris Bishop to do that. Did Chris Bishop not talk to Simeon Brown?
0: Well, I'm not sure about that side of things. I don't think it's... I think we're missing a trick here. It's probably not unreasonable for them to have tried to... Because there was already an Environment Court decision about this, okay? I think if we check our facts, the Environment Court has already seized itself of this issue. Then they've come back to the the fast track. But the real problem here is that the regulator has given authority to the owner of the asset to spill water, despite the fact it is going to worsen problems associated with energy security. Why did they do that? And why are we unable to strip the electricity authority of that power and bring it back to the center, to the people who are accountable? Because the public's not going to look at the electricity authority if things go wrong. They're going to look at the politicians. So that's why we have to deal with these things in the context of an election, because that will be a fundamental change. But it's a change, in my view, that lies at the heart of energy politics.
1: Shane, you're going public on this with me now, and I guess over the next wee while as well. And you're raising this, obviously, as an election issue which requires significant policy reform. Can I ask you, though, will the decision be made before the election on this matter?
0: Well, I mean, Simeon's written his letter to the Fast Track panel, and he has to now wait along with ourselves, because the Fast Track panel, and I know you're almost giggling with what I'm saying, the Fast Track panel is an independent body under the law, so no doubt they'll weigh the concerns that have been raised. I understand that Simon Upton has also made a submission. And maybe Meridian now...

0: conscious that they're in a mare's nest, because they've got Simeon coming out against what they want to do. I think the environmental ombudsman, he's sort of come out. They've also got Transpower, who have said, look, in time maybe this is a good option, but at the moment it is too risky to undertake. But they do have the Electricity Authority supporting their strategy. So you've got a lot of key players at odds with each other. So maybe the Meridian, an option for them would be to pause their application. I don't know whether or not they'll have the wherewithal to do that. And I have no idea what decision.
1: Are you aware that just down the road from Pukaki, Genesis are trying the same trick at Lake Hawea?
0: No, I wasn't aware of that. But okay, you see, all you're doing is you're raising another example as to who really is in charge of energy politics and energy policy in New Zealand. And you go, and then you and I are going to say, oh, well, Shane, it's the market. But when the market is delivering these perverse outcomes, and we're getting so close to an election anyway, these things are all going to become political, mate.
1: Finally, you've overturned, I mean, and there is a precedent here. I'm just, you know, thinking out loud. This government has, with the consent of New Zealand First, overseen and overturned a Supreme Court verdict when it comes to the seabed and foreshore. All right? You've clarified the legislation because the Supreme Court, you decided, headed off in an area that it shouldn't be. Now, that's the Supreme Court. Surely, if the fast track panel here decides in favour of Lake Pukaki, you do have the legislative option to overrule, yeah?
0: Yeah, well, Parliament is sovereign.
1: That's right.
0: But then you need to bear in mind, we're a centre-right government. It's one thing to overturn the interests of hapus. It's a totally different thing to overturn the interests of the power culture of New Zealand, which are the gentailers.
1: Well, as you and I would know,
0: to do that,
1: the principles are the same.
0: And of course they are. The core principles should be colourblind. They should be not. They should not be caught by debates about ethnicity. But then you and I both know that politicians tend to take a different approach depending on what the equation of the power culture is. Which is why I say to you, if you really want to break the back of what maintains is stupendously high power costs, and if you want to change something that was introduced by Max Bradford, and I mean, I suspect you're still around in politics then, you've really got to go through the cleansing process of an election, mate.
1: All right. Good on you. Thank you, Shane. Have a very good rest of the day. Thank you for highlighting this.
0: Thanks,
1: but dear God,
0: bye.
1: Thank you so much. Shane Jones, the Associate Minister of Energy. It's an extraordinary story. And Shane didn't know. Genesis, a year ago, tried the same trick at Lake Hawea. So Genesis is another gentailer. They also wanted to lower the lake for the point and purpose of further electricity. They hid exactly as Meridian did behind the whole thing of energy supply or electricity supply for New Zealand. But it's all because neither of the gentailers have in actual fact built any generation capacity of any great need to deal with the supply demand in New Zealand since their existence. And I'm struggling to catch up now with an array of solar and wind. But, you know, it still doesn't offer the security of supply, obviously, of hydro in this country. And they are seeking to destroy and to denigrate and to change. But the most amazing story of this, and we've uncovered it this morning in that interview, is here we have political operatives, the most powerful people in this country, we've thought, unable to change and independent organisations in the electricity sector that are actually owned and overseen by us as the taxpayers of this country. It is 23 minutes to 11.
2: Russell, how are you?
3: Hi, Sean. 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
2: Yeah.
3: It's just the most amazing trip, and Craig is such a great host. 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We just basically turned up and enjoyed the whole place, and it was brilliant.
2: That was Russell's unsolicited endorsement of Maharaja Tours. 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
1: Extraordinary story. We'll be talking after 11 o'clock with Jessica Walker, who is the Consumer Campaigns Manager on power and electricity issues. Listen, it's going to be a big issue this year. The price of electricity is going to go mad. The gentailers are screwing us. There has been... I can't even start on this one. It's so annoying, frustrating, irritating, and bloody costly for us all. There's a lot of other issues that are out there at the moment, and I haven't done my editorial yet either, and I will do that. Actually, I might do that now, if you don't mind. Last weekend, just this weekend gone, how do I put this? The King's Birthday Honours were announced. That has, in the last 96 hours, led to an enormous campaign that the woke left of this country are running to essentially convince the government, well, not the government, but it'll be the Governor General in this particular instance, of the need to strip or deny Professor Elizabeth Rata of her King's Birthday damehood on the specious basis that she holds political, educational, ideological views that are at variance with the woke orthodoxy, particularly those in education circles, but not confined to. There are now scores of left-wing activist social media and podcaster types with close links to the Labour and Greens parties who, as I said, are circulating a petition but are also advocating at the highest level, including entreaties to the Labour and Green parties, to have Professor Elizabeth Rata, stripped of her King's Birthday honour. And the reason for this being that they would also seek to convince, actually one of the loveys, I have to say, of the liberal loving, of the liberal set, orthodoxy set, which is Dame Cindy Kiro, who is the Governor General of New Zealand, to somehow suspend her professional impartiality and somehow intervene in denying or not providing Professor Rata with this honour. To the extent they have already been successful, unlike other persons awarded the highest honours in the King's Birthday awards of what, Monday, other media, particularly Radio New Zealand and a series of others who have done profiles on leading recipients, have deliberately ignored Elizabeth Rata and doing a profile on her and creating, if you like, the human story behind the highest honours that this country awards. So to an extent, newsrooms, and particularly those left newsrooms of this country, and Radio New Zealand, oh, just stands there all by itself as the state broadcaster, peopled by Marxist ideologues and identitarian or slavishly identitarian journalists and news editors, has, you know, they've tried to so ignore. But the campaign of ignorance, for want of a better word, has been, as I said, in the last 72 hours, run by this subterranean but now open campaign to have Dame Elizabeth Rata stripped, or rather denied, her particular honour. I think the story is technically that until you go to the Governor-General at one of the various investiture ceremonies, which, as I remember, are being held in, I think, Christchurch, Wellington and Auckland, you don't actually, until you're literally conferred by the Governor-General with that particular honour, whether it's anything from a King's Service Order to, you know, a damehood, you are not actually in receipt of it. You've been, if you like, nominated for it and approved by the Cabinet Honours Committee. You've had it approved, presumably, by Buckingham Palace. But until the Governor-General confers it, you can't call yourself, you know, Michael Laws, King's Service Honour or Order or whatever it is, or, in this particular case, Dame Elizabeth Rata. So, that's the aim. Listen, why are the left so determined that Professor Elizabeth Rata should not receive this particular honour? And they have decided because it's due to a piece she wrote, and I'll read it to you, and it's relatively short, as part of what she's recently written in terms of her capacity or her experience as the lead writer for the years 7 to 13 English curriculum. Now, I know, it's bizarre. It is bizarro stuff. But when Erica Stanford came in as the Minister of Education, she took one look at the curriculum of this country, a curriculum that had so ill-served students, generations of students, and led to our international decline in a variety of subjects when tested, and said, no, we need to rewrite it so that it is both relevant, so that it is rich and dense. In other words, has layers of learning that are available to children. It's not just facile and once over lightly, as, for example, a Google AI might be. And it teaches people to learn and to critically think and evaluate. All right. So, and as you know, I think in terms of both maths, science and English, new curricula have been established. Professor Elizabeth Rata was the lead writer for the English one. All right, this is what she wrote, and this is why the left won her sacked. And I want you to just think about this as you listen to the two paragraphs I'm about to read, that what she says is sufficient to send the left and the woke of Wellington and the social media activists, those also aligned to the Labour and the Greens Party, to have her stripped of the honour that the King, or at least his representative, will confer shortly upon her. Here we go. She writes, subject English has a very particular role, that of creating society's cultural repertoire. When we study English at school, we are taught the content and conventions of our nation's language. The most effective way, and our nation's institutions, the most effective way, and this is where they've gone mad, this is it, to decolonize the nation is by removing English, that, and then she says in italics, that dangerous language of the Eurocentric colonizer, from the school curriculum. The learning approach, that's the previous one that was part of the then English curriculum, has devalued it for many years, with the ignorant scornfully mocking Shakespeare in grammar. Why do you need to know that? Writes Professor Rata. Earlier this year, I was privileged to be the lead writer for the years 7 to 13 knowledge-rich English curriculum, and yes, Shakespeare and grammar are there. The part that has really upset the left is the suggestion that English had been used by previous curriculum writers and Ministry of Education boffins and presumably teacher union officials as that dangerous language of the Eurocentric colonizer for the school curriculum. And their argument is essentially, that by putting Shakespeare and grammar back into the English curriculum, somehow this is recolonizing New Zealand. Now, I looked back over the last school curriculum and the principles of it, trying to understand what the problem is here. And I noticed that the principles of the previous New Zealand curriculum, as expressed by the woke activist pseudo-Marxist Ministry of Education and its various heads, as a series of principles that should be there. And those principles follow their vision, values, key competencies, if you like, that all kids should learn. But the principles that the Erica Stanford inherited of that should, this is quote unquote, that should underpin all school decision making and teaching practices are as follows. One, high expectations. Cool. Excellent idea. Number two, Treaty of Waitangi. What? Treaty of Waitangi. Second most important principle after high expectations. Third, wait for this, cultural diversity. Uh-oh. Fourth, inclusion. Fifth, learning to learn. Good. Community engagement is six. What's that to do with? Seven, coherence. That's good. And then eight, future focus, which presumably is the other things, but just take it into the future. On the Treaty of Waitangi, they say the curriculum acknowledges the principles of the Treaty of Waitangi and the bicultural foundations of Aotearoa New Zealand. All students have the opportunity to acquire knowledge of te reo Māori, me ona tikanga. So in other words, mataranga Māori, and also the Māori worldview as part of the English curriculum. Unsurprisingly, because Professor Rata wanted to just say, listen, this is English. It's not Māori. That's a separate subject. It's not sociology. That's something you can learn at university if you want to study Marxism. It isn't social studies. It's English. That's a separate study, social studies. It's not history. That's another subject as well. This is English. As a consequence of that, she has this campaign being run against her. Listen, you probably have seen it already. It is all over the social media. It is taken on board. But it is yet again an example of the fact that when you do stand up and just stand for the basic, decent, if you like, knowledge-rich history and heritage that we as a country have inherited for our English forebears, and a language that is the most dominant language in the world and its underpinning, that somehow that's seen as a colonizing force and obviously imperiously wrong, and that those who seek to challenge that and to seek to restore some degree of professionalism and sanity are to be stripped of their honours, to be silenced, and to be exiled. And that the purpose of the left today. It is 8 minutes to 11.
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1: All right. Interested in your thoughts now. 0800 33 2283. Lots to unpack this morning. Obviously, the campaign to have Elizabeth Rada stripped of her damehood. Happy for you to talk on that. But also, really, and what the English curriculum should be in this country, but how the English curriculum should include mataranga Māori and te ao Māori and tikanga Māori is simply beyond me. But there you go. It's called English, isn't it? And the other thing just on that is nothing to stop people learning Māori authors like Witi Irihimera, is it? And who else? Who's the one that wrote The Bone People? God, have you ever read that book? Oh, no, you probably haven't. Indecipherable. Stupid book. No wonder she only wrote one. I gave her a Booker Prize for it. You never wrote another. Perfectly understandable. But and then there was another one called... I don't know. I mean, there must be Māori authors out there. I'm sure there are. They live in that sort of literary set of the same 2,000 people milling around buying each other's books in Wellington. Anyhow... And the other one is this electricity and energy sector. Listen, you've listened to the absurdity of it this morning. The absolute boondoggle that is the New Zealand electricity supply and its various agencies, the Electricity Authority, the gentailers, including Meridian, 51% owned by Transpower, 100% owned by, I think New Zealand taxpayer responsible for the electricity reticulation throughout this country. I mean, God knows what they're all doing. But a Minister of Energy going to the Fast Track Approvals Panel to try and stop a company that he ostensibly owns from doing something that will destroy the environment, but also seriously and significantly unsettle the electricity industry and pricing in this country. I mean, Kerry Holm, the bone people, that's the one. I read it. Oh, I started reading it, to be fair. I don't think you ever read the bone people. I think what you do is you experience it. You endure it. That would be a better way of describing it. All right. Okay, Michael, I'm so glad nobody can hear me swear, says one of you. What a joke. Professor Arata deserves her damehood 100%. Jesus Christ, I'm so sick, says another, of this crap. I'm so glad I don't have any kids left to go through the education system of this bloody country. And by the way, my kids aren't having any kids because of this crap. No. Just send them to a country in which they will value English, like Canada. Yeah, well, it's impossibly woke as well. No, it's not this woke. Australia seems very popular. It's very popular with the ex-prime ministers just at the moment. I'll talk to you about that as well. Michael, Shane says Rod is not wrong in his submission of the power industry. However, he's also a politician. Never forget that the government gets a $500 million dividend from the gentailers. I believe we'll still get screwed over electricity after the election. Remember, New Zealand First promised a referendum on Maori streets, though. Talk big and tough, but to my mind, it's all fluff, says Rod. Yeah, listen, I think the answer to that question is when you've only got 6%, Rod, of the vote, and I'm sure ACT found themselves in a similar position, what did they get, 7% or 8% at the election? You don't walk into the room stamping your tiny feet and saying, this is what we want. I think it's fair to say, Rod, in answer to that, you can promise all you like, all right? But unless you are in a position after the election with a significant number of votes and the majority of them in the meeting room which you're putting your coalition together, And I guess we all know that, don't we, when we go to an election? I can just ask you that question. Don't we all know that? That we go to the election, we vote for the party and it says, I'm going to do this, this, this and this. We know that there's a good chance that unless they get enough of our votes, they won't be able to do this, this, this and this. Yeah? Do we all know that? Can I just, you know? The left are evil. Jacinda Ardern should be stripped of her damehood. I did think that, you see? I did think that. I was uncharitable enough to think that. Well, if Professor Rata should be done for apparently having a political, ideological view of education, what should Jacinda Ardern be then? I did think that, just quietly. But you see, to me, I don't know. The conservative voices don't come out. Oh, I suppose they do. No, to be fair. A lot of people, when Jacinda Ardern got her damehood, curled their lips and went, oh, I've lost all faith in the honour system. That's good. It's happening to the left now as well. And Michael, I've listened to a few of your interviews, says Andrea, with Elizabeth Rata. She deserves to keep her damehood. She talked common sense. I know Elizabeth has a lot to offer the education of our children, all positive in my point of view. And Leslie says, Michael, I've blocked so many people after seeing this attack on Professor Rata. This exposes the hateful progressive agenda that does not want free speech or informed opinion. Yes, I read you those two paragraphs. Those are the two paragraphs that the left are using. It was something from she'd written earlier this year as to the reason why she should be stripped of her knighthood. Can I just say, they are concise, they are reasoned. Yes, they have a view, but apparently now you're not even allowed a view if the left don't approve. Extraordinary.
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18: 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I believe Mr. Luxon has wheeled a Trojan horse into the National Party stables. And while I'm saying that, I do have admiration for Shane Retty, Mark Mitchell, Judith Collins, Christopher Pent, Christopher Bishop, and a lot of the other National Party loyalists. But Mr. Luxon, Judas Iscariot, along with his little mate, John Key. Mr. Luxon, you're a disgrace.
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1: In this update, the government books are in better shape than forecast. Interim financial statements for the 10 months to the end of April show a $6 billion deficit. Here's senior political reporter Azaria Howell.
2: The deficit's $3.2 billion smaller than forecast. Net core crown debt was $1.6 billion under predictions, but still above target at 42.8% of GDP. Core crown expenses rose 3.4% on the same period last year, with a $1.3 billion increase in superannuation payments.
1: Infrastructure delays, pauses and cancellations have cost New Zealand $12 billion in the past 25 years. Economist Shamabil Yakub has calculated the financial and workforce cost of pauses. An example is a year's wait on a $2 billion roading project could cost $490 million and more than 1,000 jobs. Civil Contractors New Zealand Advocacy Director Fraser May says communities also suffer from such delays.
3: By not having the new water pipe or the new roading network in place for the public to use.
1: The Reserve Bank has announced the rules are loosening on what is called a bank. It'll be permitted for all licensed deposit takers from late 2028, including overseas banks with no physical presence here. With more, here's business reporter Michael Sergel.
4: Strict rules currently control use of the words bank, banker and banking. That'll change in December 2028 under amendments to the law governing deposit takers. The central bank hopes this will allow more competition.
1: NZ Ski is betting big on Queenstown. It's unveiled a $150 million plan for the Remarkables, growing it from 449 hectares to 711 and doubling visitor capacity. It includes a 2.7-kilometre gondola. CEO Paul Anderson says it would secure Queenstown's economic future.
5: Every dollar that's spent on the ski fields, there's about $6 spent downtown. The estimate is for visitor spending to grow from $235 million a year to over $400 million a year.
1: That's news.
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6: Actually, talking stripping of knighthoods and damehoods in particular, as we are with Professor Rata and the left-wing campaign to have her such, Jacinda Ardern, Dame Jacinda Ardern, former Prime Minister, was on Australian television last week, and this week, in actual fact, is doing a round of media in Australia. Well, why is that? Because she's hawking her new book for teens, called What If You Could, published by Penguin. It's a guide for teens, quote-unquote, chasing your dreams and embracing the unexpected qualities that truly make a person strong. And according to Penguin, Jacinda Ardern's outlined some of her frailties, her personal fears of inadequacy, plus her kindness, which has made her an empathetic, adaptable and effective leader. And so she has been on Australian television this week also in a variety of other speaking engagements in Australia, obviously promoting her book published by Penguin, who I would think would probably be the most respectable of all publishers. Yes, that would be true. What If You Could? You can buy it on Amazon as well. She's also being heralded as the plenary or the primary speaker in Australia for a conference for women in leadership as well. So I went on and had a look at what she would expect to be paid for that. So she's paid anything between $10,000 and $20,000 to give a speech. I see she's been promoted by a speaking agency in Australia as well. Which is, you know, good work if you can get it. An hour for that, $10,000. That's pretty good. I'm not going to deny or regret that she has access to that. Good on her. But it is interesting that in her Australian interviews, she is extolling the virtues of living in Australia. She's saying what a wonderful place it is, what opportunities it's got, how beautiful it is, a whole series of things that would make you believe that, well, she's an Australian. Or intending to become one. She can live in the nice leafy, well, in actual fact, maritime suburbs of Sydney. Good on her again. I have no problems with these choices that she's made. And if that's the best choices for her and her family is living in another country, why would we deny her and her family the same privilege that's been allowed to hundreds of thousands of New Zealanders who've similarly fled this country for good? But, and here's the but here. Can I just say, when the former Prime Minister of New Zealand, who is promoted by the left and liberal media of the Western world, as being probably New Zealand's most famous Prime Minister since the Second World War, and yes, that includes David Longhi, can I just say, has left the country, to go and live in Australia, seemingly permanently, because Australia is a land of greater opportunity, offering a better lifestyle for herself and her family. What does that tell you about New Zealand, Josh? Just quietly.
7: Yes, there's a lot, doesn't it?
6: It does. And wait. And this has been picked up by international media, most notably recently by The Economist magazine. Not a liberal left magazine at all, but probably regarded as one of the smartest and sort of semi-conservative magazines of... it's a weekly magazine. The Economist came out, I think it was first published in the 1960s, from memory. And it's now one of the leading weekly magazines in the world. But they have also picked up that Jacinda Ardern has left and is leading, quote-unquote, well, part of, I wouldn't say she's leading, the flight from New Zealand. So it's not just me that thinks this. There are editorial writers based in London and various parts of Europe who've noticed that Dame Jacinda Ardern, honoured by the New Zealand government, not by the Australian one, and called Dame Jacinda in Australia, has left and seemingly for good. Now, there will be a lot of people who say, good, and I'm not one of those. I just want you to know. I'm not one of those. I'm just interested as a dispassionate observer that New Zealand's most famous citizen, living citizen, I would argue, yes, she is New Zealand's most famous Liz, known throughout the Western world, the liberal-loving darling of liberal-lovey media and mainstream media throughout the Western world, has gone for good and has left New Zealand behind. It's a bit like, I imagine she'll come home for holidays like people do that, you know, were born in Dannevirke or perhaps Tokoroa. Where else? Whanganui. You know, you come back for a visit and you go, oh, I remember that. Yeah, oh, they've changed that. Oh, they're still selling ice creams there. So I imagine she'll come back and say, show the children, I assume there'll be more than one in future, where she used to live. Oh, I used to live there. Yeah, the big, that's a beehive, yes. Horrible building. But there you go. If all I'm just saying is the liberal lovies who want Elizabeth Rata stripped of her damehood for having the temerity to assume that English is English and it has a rich cultural background, yes, of course it does, and for expressing such, they seem to have ignored the fact that their primary patron, their primary saint, for God's sake, has, in actual fact, shown so much confidence in New Zealand that she's gone, and gone for good. And nobody, for a moment, from the liberal left, is suggesting that the dame might like to give back her dame as a consequence of doing so. There you go. All right. Jacinda Ardern had 6 years to make New Zealand a great place to live, but she failed, says Andrea. I think that's a fair comment. But nonetheless, I could look at lots of prime ministers that failed. Let me start with John Key, shall I? Let me start with Dame Jenny Shipley, should I? Let me start with Bill English, should I? Rob Muldoon, can we? Yeah. Is it David Longy? Oh. Jeffrey Palmer, Mike Moore, whoa. Jim Bolt, yeah. No, you see, if you're going to argue that, Andrea, point me to a prime minister since the Second World War. Well, no, since the Keith Holyoke, actually. Since 1970, who has in actual fact made New Zealand a better place? No, seriously, this is a game to play at home. It should be part of, you know, trivial political pursuits or trivial pursuits or something. Which New Zealand Prime Minister has made New Zealand a better place since 1970? There you go. Seriously, Jacinda's almost 46 years old. I don't think there'll be any more babies. Is she really? Oh, people have children late, don't they, Sarah? Only one? How many children are you going to have, Josh? No? Would you stop at one? No.
7: No, I don't know. No idea. Not at that point of life yet.
6: No, well, running out, Josh. Your sperm is degrading as I talk to you. It's degrading, Josh.
7: Oh, come on now, Michael. We're not all old.
6: No. Can I say, Josh? We've done something fundamentally wrong in the West. We've decided to push out child rearing. We should, in actual fact, be saying to 21-year-olds, go for your life.
7: Well, your kids turned out all right, didn't they?
6: Well, actually, I'm saying that right now to my children. Off you go. You know, should be breeding. Oh, God, don't tell Theo that, no. He's got his first game of football today, rugby today, Josh.
7: Oh, good
6: on
7: him.
6: He's played soccer, football his entire life, but today he's turning out for the St. Kevin's College second 15. Yeah, he's got his first game of rugby. He said, Dad, I need to buy a mouth guard. And I said, yes, you do. Won't play without a mouth guard. But he's playing as, well, he did play a couple of, he played a season as a halfback for the Cromwell under 10s. But anyhow, he's playing his first real game of rugby today, Josh. I said, why are you playing rugby? Can I ask? Oh, they're short. I don't care how short they are. What's your primary sport and what are you quite good at? Football. Right. So you're going to play second 15 rugby, which you just know that all the ones who aren't good enough to play first 15 but still like to smash people, they play in the second 15. And you're going to play inter-school games. Yeah, well, they're short. I went to his teacher and I said, why is he playing rugby? He's never played before. Okay, we played halfback when he was 9, but he's now not 9. And he needs to be playing at a high level for football. And you just know what's going to happen, Josh. I know you know what's going to happen. I know what's going to happen, don't we, Josh?
7: Okay? You're just waiting for him to ring out going,
6: I'm ringing for A&E.
7: Yeah, that's right.
6: I've broken a leg. Or I've done an ACL. Or, I went into tackle and I don't know where my collarbone got to, Dad, but it ended up halfway around my back. You know, there you go. My nephew, the most chilling thing I heard from Professor Rata is that we are seeing children leaving school with insufficient vocabulary to express their own thoughts, says Alec from Wellington. Sometimes when I look at my own children, I think that would be a good thing. And Michael, socialist Queen Ardern, is sure enduring the fruits of capitalism, flogging off her books to the idiots of the world, says one of you. Oh, well, you could say that. And Craig said, my nephew goes to St. Peter's College in Adelaide, where Jacinda Ardern was a guest speaker. The day after she spoke, the headmaster spoke about how kind she was and how she inspired New Zealand through great leadership by being someone to look up to. Oh, there you go. And key question though, what is Theo's weight? Oh, he's actually got quite big. Can I share this with you? He's 6'2", which is why they came to him and said, can we use you, please? He's 6'2", and he is 70, when they last weighed him, 78 kilograms. So he plays midfield and dominates physically midfield, as you can expect in football, because he's got the skills of being a small kid. But in the last year, he's just gone woof. He had huge feet, and I always assumed that he would grow into his feet. If he didn't, he wouldn't have needed to be in The Hobbit with any form, because he looked like The Hobbit. Small kid, huge 13 feet. And I was, and so when I mean small kid, he was the smallest kid in his football team. No kidding. This is only 2 years ago, with feet that looked as if they'd come out of a clown show. But he's grown into his feet. So he's 6'2 now, still growing, and he's 78 kg. Somebody says he's toast in a second 15. No. He might be, he'd be toast in Wellington, where all the big Polynesian boys play, at about 110 kg or 120. But in White South Island, can I tell you, he's not toast. No. They would mostly be that. They've got him playing on the wing or fullback because he can kick, of course. And because he's played soccer all his life, he knows where space is. Whereas no one playing rugby knows space. All they know is how to crash into bodies. Don't start me. John, welcome to the show. Good morning to you.
8: Morning, Michael. Yes, Elizabeth Rata. And she's probably one of the most deserving ones on that list, I'd say. And I think the other reason they got the knives out for her is because she did a wonderful oral submission supporting David Seymour's principle of the treaties.
6: Yeah, they'd be there too.
8: On YouTube. Yeah. Another reason they hate her.
6: Well, they can't have a go at her for that, because she's so they've had a go at her instead for her work as the lead author for the English curriculum. And that is on the basis of that. That's why they want her removed.
8: Mm-hmm. It's probably the only sensible thing that's on that curriculum, is what she suggested. Yeah. All right. There you go. Thanks.
6: All right. Okay. John, thank you for that. What's the citation she's got, actually, for her award? She's a sociologist of education. Got it for services education, specialising in research on ethnic politics and curriculum knowledge in New Zealand, with an academic career spanning 5 days. Member of the 2024 Ministerial Curriculum Advisory Group. Contributed to the New Zealand English Curriculum, years 7 to 13. She is the developer of the Curriculum Design Coherence Model, which is used in curriculum studies internationally. She was, believe it or not, the foundational member of a kura kaupapa Māori in the 1980s and an English teacher in her early career. And she was appointed to the Charter Schools Authorisation Board in 2024. She's been recognised widely by international institutions, including receiving a senior Fulbright scholarship to Georgetown University in 2003 and becoming a member of the European Union's Marie Curie International Research Staff Exchange Programme in 2013. She's authored numerous academic publications, including, quote-unquote, A Political Economy of Neo-Tribal Capitalism in 2000, The Politics of Knowledge and Education, and co-authored Academic Achievement in Bilingual and Immersion Education. She edited the Research Handbook on Curriculum Education 2024 and co-authored Developing Curriculum for Deep Thinking, The Knowledge Term of 2025. That is the reason for her damehood and her for services to education. Sean, welcome to the show. Good morning to you.
9: Good morning, Michael. I was going to say it's congratulations to your son. I played second and first 15, but I think he should be blessed that he's not playing in Auckland, definitely in some of the South Auckland clubs, where there are 14-year-olds as 18. But so he's halfback. Is your son got quite a lot of high-hand coordination?
6: He's playing wing fullback. He played as halfback when he was the smallest kid in the team. Interestingly, and this is just, because I'm a bit of a rugby tragic, he played football his entire life, so he has a different way of looking at a field than somebody who's played rugby all their entire lives. And he was a halfback, and his first five was also a football player. They'd play rugby on a Saturday and they'd play soccer on a Sunday. Because that's the way the competition, so you could play both games. But the kids that played soccer were instantly recognisable by the fact that they could kick a ball, so they knew how to kick a ball. So they were always the ones that took the conversions or did the punts or anything like that. And they were also the ones who knew where space was on a field. I think Bowden Barrett's one of those as well.
9: Soccer players have a more strategic perspective of the entire field as opposed to just the immediate action like a ruck or a
6: ball. Yeah, they do. Yeah. Mm.
9: And a lot of Americans.
6: I'm a bit of a believer. I'm a bit of a believer that soccer should be compulsory as a primary school sport in New Zealand for girls and boys, just because of the skills that it teaches you. But anyhow, carry on, mate. Sorry, I'm interrupting.
9: Yeah, my son played soccer. He's now in his early 20s at uni, but he plays touch now. But those soccer skills are good. American football teams are also now have their place kickers, which are that individual who comes on and kicks the ball through the gridiron thing. A lot of them are recruiting second, third division soccer players, and they're getting good money just for doing one thing on the field.
6: Mm.
9: But getting back to Elizabeth Rada, I think it's interesting how the academic community's turned on her. It's very important, while we should celebrate Maori culture if they want to, we shouldn't just ignore Wordsworth, Shakespeare, Keats, etc., and the inability to hold a conversation with younger people or to have proper syntax and grammar. That should be addressed. It's interesting, if Margaret Motu got an award, they wouldn't worry about it. Paul Moon, the historian, the sort of middle-of-the-road historian, he's been challenging a lot of the Maori mythology. They weren't a nation, they were warring. There's more advantages to colonization, there were disadvantages, was up for, I think, a local honour, and he got attacked as well. Interesting how the left now, they're going after academics who don't fit into their very specific model, or their sociological model. And I think Jacinda Ardern should be able to return. Maybe she could take her children on the tour of the town with the great diarrhea epidemic of 1985. We saw that kid shit his pants. That would be on her highlight reel, surely, back then.
6: I don't mind. I mean, listen, you can do anything you like. She's got a private life now. She's perfectly entitled to do it. And you can hardly blame her, given that hundreds of thousands of New Zealanders, it's over a million now, of New Zealanders have left New Zealand to go to Australia. But it's just interesting that how the rest of the world now sees that. And they see that as New Zealanders. In fact, The Economist made a big deal of it, New Zealanders leaving, that we are a country in decline. And our best and brightest are going, and they're using her as a sort of talismanic figure, as even the Prime Minister's left, sort of thing.
9: Well, my son's an example. He just finished his engineering degree, and the big projects for scale and experience tend to be in Sydney or Perth or Melbourne. They've got a lot of more opportunities. Their economy is being restructured. I think we are losing some of our best and brightest. We're bringing in truck drivers from other parts of the world, say Asia Minor, who the local officials say they've got an HT license, but they haven't. You were touching on that subject earlier in the week. But, yeah, I think she should come back. I'd like to see some real questions answered about long-term, about what happened. We had soft

0: sort of visceral loathing in New Zealand before, but it's there now.
1: Didn't you? It's like Stalin when they used to deperson somebody, or North Korea,
0: yeah.
1: Where you destroy the person's identity as well as the ideology. But good topic, and good luck to Theo on his inaugural
0: game. Good on you, mate. Well, I'll let you know how it all turned out. Well, you know, I'll let you know which ward he is in next year. Somebody's just said to me, Michael, you obviously don't know rugby in North Otago if you think it's made up of small white players. Yeah, I do know North Otago rugby very well, thanks very much. And there are plenty of white players who are 77 kg playing in first 15s, can I tell you. Yes, there are some massive Tongans. But can I just make this observation? I watched two first 15s have a go at each other this last Saturday. The St. Kevin's first 15, the Waitaki boys' first 15. I did notice one thing, that the massive Tongans are really effective for the first 10 minutes of the first half and the first 5 minutes of the second half. But you do want to be facing a Tongan for the rest of the game if you're attacking, because they are not going to be those big boys, 110, 120, Scott, some 130 kgs. They're not going to be particularly nimble, and they get puffed real quick. It is 11:30.
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0: You're right about space, I'm being told. We had the late all-white Grant Turner, but he could play, that boy. He was a very good soccer player, playing at fullback for us for Marist Rugby, and he won the game by forcing the opposition back all day with his punting. And another view says, I remember Stephen Pokori playing soccer in Southland, and then he turned and he knew where space was. He sure did. Nippy little player, Stephen Pokori. Stephen Pokeri. This morning we have had on the show the Associate Minister of Energy detailing to us the extraordinary story of the government and the electricity corporate sector essentially at war with each other despite being owned by the same people. to do with the lowering of Lake Pukaki, or the attempted lowering.

0: through the fast track process of Lake Pukaki by the 51% government owned Meridian Energy, which is being opposed by, ironically, the Minister of Energy, Simeon Brown. And we're also seeing that play out as Genesis, another Gentailer, this one privately owned, try and lower beyond the legal limits Lake Hawea, another one of the great southern lakes, for the point and purpose of making themselves more money. We also know that this is going to be the most expensive winter ever in the history of New Zealand for the price of electricity, which we are all being told we need more, need to be consuming if we want to save the planet. Except it's the concept of saving the planet, which is nebulous, versus the immediate cost of paying the electricity bill, I have to say I haven't managed to reconcile yet. Well, neither apparently is our next guest. The head of campaigns at Consumer New Zealand, Jessica Walker, and she joins us now. Jessica, great to have you on the show again. Thank you so much for joining us.
1: Pleasure. Thanks for having me.
0: Did you catch up with, or have you caught up with, the Consumer, the extraordinary story of Lake Pukaki and the minister seeking to derail the fast track process there?
1: Personally, no, I haven't. I have had my head in retailer results and what our latest survey has shown, but our energy expert, Paul Fuge, is probably all across that. So if that's something you're keen to dig into, I'll line up a chat for you with him. He'll be able to give you his reckons on that.
0: No, well, listen, I can tell you now, next time you have a cup of coffee with him, have a chat about it, because it's just bizarre, and you'll think, oh my God. Which sort of confirms what you're saying, which is that Consumer New Zealand now have said this week that no energy retailer deserves their People's Choice accolade. You give out a series of awards every year, but this year you've decided already that there won't be one for energy retailers. Why is that?
1: So this award that we give across various sectors is given to a business who surveying shows is treating their customers particularly well, so the most satisfied customers, but then also Consumer New Zealand's backing that they are doing a good job of looking after their consumers. This time, for the first time in more than a decade, we're saying that there isn't one retailer that's meeting both those thresholds. So that's really satisfied customers and looking after their customers well. And that's a really sad state of affairs, because as you just mentioned in your introduction there, power prices are really hitting hard. And so it's an awful state of affairs that at the same time as power prices are really rising, we've got customer dissatisfaction. So these two things are going hand in hand, and it's having a real impact.
0: So, I mean, the question is here, are the gentailers to blame for electricity rising prices, or are they in ways responsible, and are consumers believing that they are? So is the perception real or not, in other words, Jessica?
1: We think what's happening, especially this year, is the gentailers announced massive half-year profits at the beginning of this year, expected to earn over $500 million in profits in half a year, as I say. And at the same time, people are getting bills landing or notifications that their prices are going to go up again. So we've had 20% price rises in a two-year period. And I think that the dissatisfaction is really aligned to those two messages, the profits being raked in, at the same time as an increasing number of New Zealanders struggling to be able to afford to keep the lights on. And this isn't just people that we would ordinarily think of as struggling. So this has gone far beyond the most vulnerable households in New Zealand. This is one in four households telling us that in the past year they've struggled to pay their bill. And that's what's coming through in the satisfaction scores this year.
0: And it's particularly true, I have to say, in the colder parts of New Zealand where I live, for example, in the middle of South Island. This is affecting middle-class households as well.
1: And absolutely.
0: As well as those living on straitened incomes. Listen, the obvious question, though, is what can be done about it? I mean, you're highlighting this, obviously, for a good and pointed purpose this week. But can I ask what you see as the answer to what would appear to be infinite price gouging from the gentailers?
1: We think there are a whole heap of things wrong with the market, and it's not just one thing is going to bring prices down. We're going to be launching a campaign next week with the four things that we think could be realistically called upon to address these ever-increasing price rises. So among the things that we're going to be laying out are things like a national energy strategy so that people are working together on a whole host of things that will in the future bring prices down. We also think that there needs to be greater separation so that it's easier for the independents, for smaller players to really get a foothold in the market. Something that's particularly interesting about our survey results this year is, as I say, nobody is achieving people's choice. Last year we had two winners. So we had Frank and we also had Flick Electric, which were both smaller brands. Yeah. They were keeping their customers much more satisfied. They have since exited the market. So that just goes to show how hard it is for small players to really succeed here. We're also going to be pointing to the way that the pricing works in New Zealand and saying that we think this really needs to be looked at. The cost of power does not reflect the price that all consumers are paying for power. And we'd really like to see that spotlighted further. And then the other point has completely fallen out of my head.
0: Actually, just as well, because I just wanted to ask you about the price of power. So you're saying that the price of electricity in this country is different depending upon who you are?
1: So that's a separate finding that we've got. So through the surveying, we asked lots of different questions about affordability, how you're feeling about your retailer. We also ask whether and this is a nationally representative panel of New Zealanders. Do you think all energy retailers charge the same? And 40% of respondents said yes. Now, that's just not true. So the price that you pay for power would be influenced by the region that you live in, the kind of power plan that you're on, but also the retailer that you're with. We run the independent price comparison site Power Switch. And what the data is showing now is that the average saving on Power Switch is $450 a year. So although we're saying that there is lots wrong with the sector, the one thing that people have got the power to do is shop around. Because although we're saying that there is no people's choice this year, there are still some retailers that are better than others. For example, Mercury has the largest market share in the country currently, but they scored significantly below average in four satisfaction areas that we track. So Mercury customers told us that they were less satisfied with value for money, with competitive pricing, with helping their customers save money, but also helping customers select an appropriate plan. So while the sector is in dire straits, to be fair, for a lot of customers, it doesn't necessarily have to be as bad as it might be for you as a customer. So taking the time to do a switch, a comparison, could see you save money and hopefully more satisfied as a customer too.
0: Right. I'm really interested that you mentioned that last year two small energy retailers, Flick and what's the other one, Frank. Yes, but the interesting thing to me was that weren't both of them owned by the larger gentailers? And, Flick's been sold to the Meridian Energy, so it's been gobbled up by Meridian Energy.
1: Flick was owned by Genesis, yeah.
0: But Genesis, yeah. So, and that's been absorbed now by Genesis. So when there is competition in the market, the gentailers have tried to close, well, have deliberately closed it down, one would assume. Yes?
1: Well, they have so much market power. So about 90% of the market, and my understanding is that that has not changed in all the years since, 1999 when the market was reformed. So their position has been strong and stayed strong. Mm. And so it's been very hard for new and independents to come in and to succeed. And the fact that our two most popular brands from last year, granted one was an offshoot of a major retailer, that they are no longer in existence. In fact, within a month of us announcing that they were our people's choice for 2025, they both folded. And a lot of customers were really unhappy about that because they were pleased with the price that more satisfied with the price they were paying, with the service they were receiving. And then pretty much overnight, they've both gone.
0: You promote, that's a better word to describe, a particular educational device you've just mentioned in your interview called Power Switch, I think it is, in which people can go and compare their electricity pricing with presumably others that are on the market. Can I ask the obvious question here? Does that mean there is competition or not?
1: That's such a tricky question. There's a perception of competition, so that there are savings to be made. Something that we are worried about at Consumer New Zealand is exactly that. It does look like there's competition, but the fact that I believe it's well in excess of 50% of customers have been with their retailer for 5 years or more, people are sticking with their retailer. That's not to say that consumers are at fault. But across lots of different sectors that we track, so including insurance and banking, mobile phone, broadband, people stay loyal. They don't switch. They presume that their provider is looking after them and giving them a good deal because they've stayed with them for months or years on end. But what our research has found time and time again across all those sectors is you could be saving literally thousands of dollars by switching away across all the, for those that can. There are people, especially people with home insurance, that might not have the opportunity to swap shop around because of their particular circumstances. And also, to be fair with energy, so if you are a customer with a good credit rating who has always paid your bills on time, then you're likely to be the kind of candidate or customer that a retailer is looking for. If you have a poor credit history, or if you have in the past had problems paying your power bills, you're a less attractive proposition. And so, unfortunately, if that's you, then you, your options are going to be limited.
0: Today, Radio New Zealand are reporting an academic from Otago University is suggesting that the winter energy payment that is given to lots of people, including myself, as it turns out, should be done away with, and instead that should be used as a subsidy for solar energy systems. Wouldn't be much of one, I have to say, in terms of what it costs to put solar on the roof. But good idea or bad idea, or a typical academic idea?
1: There's some things it's worth looking into. I mean, the winter energy payment in this country is pretty significant, but then the number of people that need help paying the bills, it is absolutely massive. So it doesn't even touch the edges. So something's got to be done, something on a larger scale. And there are a number of people that don't obtain the winter energy payment that could really use it. And so I think that there needs to be a real microscope, I guess, taken to the whole sector, the fact that so many people are struggling in a country where on some days, I believe we're at 95% renewable sources. So why are we in this position where 25% of households can't afford to pay the power bill?
0: That's a good question. Listen, the other thing that strikes me is the advent of AI, which is apparently meant to be changing our lives and, according to some, is going to destroy it completely. So let's just enjoy ourselves while we're here. And that is incredibly energy reliant and huge amounts of energy to make it. There is a suggestion that there's going to be a new, if you like, data bank or data organisation on the Southland Plains that's going to become New Zealand's second largest electricity consumer. And already there is a suggestion that contracts are being signed. Doesn't that suggest that not only do we not have enough electricity for today, but we're not going to have enough electricity for tomorrow? So wouldn't that put an upward pressure on pricing, you would think?
1: This is going to be an interesting one to watch. I understand that in other countries where centres like this have been established, it's on the understanding that they're generating their own energy, so whether that is solar or
0: That's made. Right. You're talking about the Canadas, even the United States, I think, is moving down that line, isn't it?
1: So I think that we absolutely can't afford to be in a position where households are shouldering the costs for developments like that, because not most, but a growing number of New Zealanders can't afford things as they are now. And so it's hard to see a future where price rises are going to go further and what that is going to do to our economy and to the social well-being of New Zealanders, because it's not just people struggling to pay their bills. When people are forced to disconnect or have their homes disconnected because they can't pay the bills. The impacts of that are absolutely massive. And we, our estimation is it's probably between 30 and 50,000 households last year were disconnected because they couldn't afford to pay the power bill. I dread to think of a world where that number is further increased.
0: It's just that, no, I mean, if AI does come to this country and it is incredibly electricity hungry, then takes you back to your point, though, of the need for a national energy strategy. And I think just from what, listen, you've hit the right day, can I say this? Shane Jones has just been on the show today about the madness that is the fast track approvals procedure with Meridian and the Minister of Energy having to try and stop that. And how the electricity authority, and that's the next question that comes from that, is not doing its job. The electricity authority, as you know, is meant to be independent. Its chair is appointed by the, and its board members by the Crown. They're meant to be actually ensuring a fair electricity market and also meant to be ensuring competition. Do they do their role in your view?
1: Yes, I think there's a hard role. I think that there's also multiple players in the system here. One of the questions that we asked in our survey is, do you think that this electricity system is well regulated? And a lot of people said no. I think it was over 80% said that they don't think the system is fairly regulated. But we also found that 55% of people said that energy issues will affect how they vote this time around. I don't think we've asked that question before. But as a consumer advocacy organisation, that's something that really made us sit up and open our eyes. We've heard this talked about as the energy election, but getting that 55%, though over half of the population, saying it's going to affect how they vote. I know that the polls don't necessarily, you know, lead to crosses or ticks of the ballot box. But if I think for politicians right now, that's something that they should be absolutely taking heed of. And as you say, if we're on track for the priciest winter ever, I mean... the election is coming at a real key moment.
0: Indeed. And it won't be lost upon them that this issue is going to be fairly prominent, particularly with the cost of living still very, very prominent and uppermost in our minds. Jessica, thank you so much for joining us this morning. I appreciate your time. I look forward to the release of your policy paper next week.
1: Thanks so much.
0: Okay, Jessica Walker, Consumers Campaigns Manager to do with the, they are releasing their campaign. She gave it all away to us today, didn't she? Just quietly. The National Energy Strategy, well, I can't see that being disavowed by anybody just at the moment. It'll be interesting, though. Here is Shane Jones and New Zealand First campaigning on this. They've already indicated that, including the breaking up of the gentailers. Act have a fairly strict doctrinaire view on this, so I'm not sure. No, they won't be supportive of that. They think that the market just needs more competition, which, good on them. But where National and Labour go on this is interesting. And National and Labour have done nothing, I have to say, to deal with the problems. There's Simeon Brown getting to the point where, oh my God, I've got now to control gentailer that I need to pull into line, but he can't. So one would presume that Nationals see they've got a problem. But to get influence through the House, you're also going to need Labour on board, and they didn't do anything between 2017 and 2023, as we well know. Your thoughts? 0800 33 22 83. Text 5050. It is 7 minutes to 12.
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4: Did we have Benedict Ong on the show yesterday? Was it yesterday? Or was it the day before? I can't remember. The day before. But Jesse says, Michael, I'm now the 755th follower of Benedict Ong on Facebook. So I get the privilege of receiving his wisdom. He had a post today praising the symbiotic relationship between him and the platform and Councillor Laws. He also makes mention that him doing an interview with the platform has given you a surge in your views to your page. The man's brilliant. Brilliantly mad, I think you mean, don't you, Jesse? I don't think, to be fair, Councillor Benedict Ong of Dunedin actually understands what symbiotic means, can I just say. I think English was a second language, wasn't it, with Benedict? But then there are neurons in that man's brain and they are alive, but they're just not getting... And so, neurons are connected by electrical charges. So you get a thought and it goes from one neuron to the next, to the next, to the next. Somewhere along that man's brain, it's hotwired to end up in the same same place. So there's an entire part of his brain that isn't explored, I suspect, because the neurons just don't connect there. They do not travel to that station. They travel to Benedict's station, the little station that his neurons have created for themselves. Good on him. Mike, welcome to the show. Good morning to you. Mike.
5: Oh, you're looking for Mike. Oh, g'day.
4: Yeah. Hey, so your name is Mike, is it, or have you made up that name?
5: I sort of heard Ick. I missed it. Sorry, Nick. I'm Mike. I got quite a few ideas that would be an absolute start to help deal with these electricity retailers. First, as an example, I think is a huge obstacle to a lot of people, is all electricity bills are made up of the daily charge, which is delivered to them via the networks. Which is published every year, and then the unit rate charge. In theory, if you, Michael Laws, wanted to change power bill to company B tomorrow, you should be paying the identical daily charge to your new retailer as what you do to your old retailer, because that's what they both have to pay. But what they do is therefore you should only need to compare the unit rate, which is how much they charge you per kilowatt hour that you use. Yeah. But what you'll see is you'll get company A or B will come along and say, well, we've got a really, really low unit rate, which makes us a really attractive retailer to you. But what they've done is they've hidden all that discount by inflating their daily charge. And it makes it impossible to compare retailers with retailers, because they are just swapping the margins on each side of those things. So what I would personally do, I would mandate it, that they must only charge the daily charge exactly what it costs them. Therefore, it's the same across all, and then all consumers have to do is compare the unit rates. And it would take away the smoke and mirrors for what they're doing overnight, and enable people to do comparisons. I know myself, I held off changing retailers for a long time because my internet was bundled up with them, which for me, I'd have to go through all the halava of modem changes, password changes, etc., etc. So I ended up changing to Starlink, so I can change retailers at the flip of a coin without upsetting anything. So I would also ban them bundling up people and tying them to contracts with the fear of the inconvenience of having to change the internet. The something I've personally written to the Commerce Commission about. So I'm an electrical inspector and I specialise in helping people deal with high power bills. And I used to work in the run metering departments for large electricity retailers, so I know their game very well. And I've discovered many, many times where the daily charge is billed to consumers based on their estimated demand. So you naturally, a house would be, I don't know, 10 kilowatt total to maximum demand, whereas you can imagine a small workshop factory might be 100 kilowatt or something like that. Well, I've discovered in helping a lot of these, and I do about 5 or 6 a year, consumers where they've been actively billed the higher daily charge as if they were a very large factory. But they've only been running a very, very small panel beating shop that's used the same amount of demand as a house. So they've been overcharged by the retailers who have all this information at their fingertips that the maximum demand of this customer may be 10 kilowatt, but they're actively billing them the maximum demand fee of 100 kilowatt. And my last customer I looked with, in the last 20 years, he's been overcharged something like $18,000 in extra demand fees, to assuming he's used demand that he's never, ever taken from the country. And he is fighting tooth and nail against the retailers who, they just say, well, that's your problem, you didn't notice, despite it's their obligation to be making these comparisons. And by the very nature of the data, he's never, ever been able to use that amount of demand. But they've overcharged themselves. So I wrote to the Commerce Commission.
4: Mike, I've got to take you. 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Okay, I've got to go to the 12 o'clock news. Thanks for your call, Ta.
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7: 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And the third one is that we all have equal rights. So what's not to like about this? And yet we then have the haka that comes out that says that we're wrong and that we're racist, trying to unify the country, and we're racist. This is about the left not getting their way and then becoming violent and extremist because of it. And that's sad in itself.
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1: In this update, construction activity has fallen to its lowest level in a decade, excluding COVID lockdowns. A new Infometrics report shows the volume of building work dropped 3.5% in the March quarter. Joey Dwyer reports.
2: Non-residential builds are down 13% from a year earlier, and residential building activity is down 3.9%. Economists say South Island regions are continuing to outperform much of the North Island, but recent consent data suggests residential construction could begin to stabilise in the months ahead.
1: Rail safety protocols are in the spotlight after a near miss in Auckland last year. A freight train passed a stop signal and came within 250 metres of striking a passenger train. The Transport Accident Investigation Commission has found distraction and limited trackside cues contributed to the incident. Chief Investigator of Accidents, Louise Cook, says systems and people need to work together.
3: People will make mistakes, that's natural. What you need is for those people to be working within a system that captures those errors and prevents them becoming an incident or an accident.
1: Winston Peters is calling the Waitangi Tribunal a make-work scheme as a major union battles law changes. A public service association survey has found a majority of its Māori workers are concerned about government plans to amend references to te tiriti in 19 pieces of legislation. The tribunal's currently undertaking hearings on the matter. Unionist Jack McDonald compares it to the Treaty Principles Bill.
4: There needs to be a similar scale of opposition to this because this is just as consequential.
1: The New Zealand First Leader is meanwhile criticising the hearings. Heavy rain and thunderstorms are set to hit parts of the North Island. An orange heavy rain warning is in place for Taranaki north of Eltham until later tonight and for Bay of Plenty east of Whakatane from tonight until tomorrow morning. Heavy rain watches are in place across parts of the central North Island, Bay of Plenty, Wellington and the upper South Island today and into tomorrow. That's news.
0: Michael Laws, Uncensored.
5: German pornography. I was introduced to it. Now, listen, this is actually quite important. I was a young boy and I went to, it was sort of an A&P show, except it wasn't, in the late 1960s. I was a intermediate school child in Whanganui. In those days, they used to have industrial fairs, but they used to have something also called the Wellington Show. And it was either industrial fair or the Wellington Show, but my parents decided that, and it would have been school holidays, and it would have been during winter, they would take us down from Whanganui to Wellington for the day. So off we travelled, and it was wet and it was cold, quite a bleak a day in actual fact, and it was quite fun driving down around, is it Kapiti area, sort of Waikanae, all right around that area, and the sea gets very close to the road. When it's stormy, the waves can come right across the main highway. So we went through that. It was stormy. And here we are, this little A30, Austin 30 car getting sort of buffeted around by the winds and the waves landing. It was quite exciting rather than scary for a small child. Anyhow, we park and we walk. I remember walking too long, but there you went, the Wellington Show. I had to wear our raincoats. My parents had their brollies, which they never seem to share with us children for some reason. There you go. here we are, talking about grievances 60-odd years later. Anyhow, finally we got into Wellington Show. And so I managed to convince my parents that rather than go with them and my two younger sisters to a whole series of what seemed very female-influenced exhibits, I should bugger off and meet them at a particular or a prearranged point in, say, half an hour, where we could have morning tea. And I strayed into the German embassy. Now, they had, believe it or not, set themselves up with an exhibition site. You know, come to Germany. We're not like that anymore. You know, that sort of place. And so they did a show, you know, which was packed. And I was going, God, this place is packed. It's a sort of travelogue of Germany. You know, and it was mostly packed with men. In fact, almost exactly with men. And it was a travelogue of Germany. I was going, God, there are a lot of people in here. And it was literally shoulder-to-shoulder stuff. And watching, you know, on a screen, this travelogue of Germany. Here we are going down the Rhine, you know, oops, you know. Don't mention the war. And then, you know, there was nice sort of bomb buildings. Oh, and that was East Germany, of course. So there was, of course, it was West Germany. So they're trying to say, it's East Germany, they haven't done anything that was run by the communists. Look at us, West Germans, we've rebuilt Berlin, all that sort of stuff. And then there were pictures of Obergomerau, or whatever it is, the religious festival that they have. And then there was, you know, Wagner, but not too much, because obviously he was associated with the Nazis. And then they had a whole series of Brunhildes with sort of plaited hair. Oh my God, now I think about it. Honestly, even then, Rebecca Ketterich and the SIS would be going mad. But there I was playing in New Zealand in the 1960s. No wonder we're like we are. And then there was, and the nightlife of Berlin is still as wonderful as ever. Ufta, naked woman strapped to a variety of particular apparatus on a wall getting whipped by other naked women. Yeah. Now this is 1969. Now I realise why there are so many men in the room. They were waiting for this moment. It must have spread. And it didn't just sort of have quick flash, it lingered, and then it did close-ups of said woman. Okay. I learned more about female anatomy in that 5 minutes, because that's what it seemed like, 5 minutes, than I've ever learned subsequent or prior to. And that's when I discovered the Germans are kinky. So they might run a brilliant, brilliant economy, but they are a kinky lot, Josh. Kinky. Mind you, there are a whole series of voyeuristic New Zealand males who, and I have to say, this one young boy from Whanganui, with his eyes very wide, Josh.
6: Yeah, I can imagine you standing there frozen in place.
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1: Okay, well, before the news, we were talking to Mike, and we'll go back to him in just a second, but this hour we'll be going to Australia. The extraordinary political, you might argue, cultural developments across the Tasman, where our Prime Minister and now hundreds of thousands of New Zealanders, I think it's up to a million now New Zealanders have fled to Australia, a resident. Well, if you're thinking about going, you might have a new Prime Minister. Well, extraordinary events of the last couple of weeks. Jackie Lane will be joining us to break them down for us. And before the 12 o'clock news, we were talking to Mike. He used to work in the intimacy and intimate bowels, I have to say, of the electricity industry. Listen, carrying on this conversation, Mike, can I ask this question of you? Do you think, I mean, it's the obvious question, as somebody's worked, as I said, in the bowels of one of these companies, do you think that any of the electricity companies have any particular interest in a wider strategy for the industry, or they're simply motivated by profit?
2: The second one, without question. This particular issue I'm talking about, when I first picked it up about 10 years ago, I got told, don't you dare prod that hornet's nest. Because they knew what it would uncover. So, as an example, it's capacity quotes. So that the retailer has to pay for the electricity they sell you, then the privilege of using the lines, which is the daily charge, which comes from the networks. Let's say, as an example, the standard daily charge for a house in anywhere in New Zealand would be, I don't know, 30 cents a day, right? That basic daily charge would be for anywhere from 0 to 15 kilowatt, which is the average maximum demand of the house. Now, if you were, a shop or a workshop or someone that used more, they'd say, great, you have to go under the higher daily charge number 2, which is between, let's say, 15 and 50 kilowatt. Then it structures up accordingly. And the simple difference is the network can allow more capacity if you need it, and you just pay more per day for it. Now, any retailer can see and must see, as someone supplying a New Zealand consumer with goods, is obliged to be the expert in it, make sure they've got the right product that meets their needs. So I've helped a lot of people where they've just moved into a property, they go from their last power bill would have been, I don't know, usual $300 to $1,000 a month. When we dig into it, we can see they've been sitting, the retailers signed them up with a higher capacity code than what a house needs. And the retailer doesn't pick that up or correct it when they sign them up, saying, hey, you don't need this demand, we'll be overcharging you. They just shut their mouth and let it go through the system until the customer starts squawking. Then the customer goes through all the really painful hurdles of trying to explain something those poor folks don't know anything about, so they make it to me. And despite me absolutely proving every step of the way the customer has been unable to ever use more demand than what they're charging for, the retailers fight tooth and nail to A, correct it, which is a 90-second correction that they can make in the registry. That's how easy it is to fix it. And then the consumer to try and get that refunded difference back. And I would be confident there would be more than 1,000 sites like that where I live. It would be extremely easy for the network companies to filter their database, say, how many domestic consumers have a code higher than standard 1? Great. All those shouldn't exist. Fix them. We've been ripping those customers off. And I've told ask the networks to do it. They won't. I wrote to the Commerce Commission asking them to do it to ensure that people were charged for the power. They dropped it. So,
1: okay, well, that's so, and the Electricity Authority would too. Okay, so you've confirmed exactly what I wanted you to confirm, which is the rapacity of the gentailers, but also the supine surrender of those agencies of the state whose responsibility it is to ensure that consumers are treated fairly. And you've also, I think, made the case really for Shane Jones, which is it's time to break up the whole electricity industry and start all over again. Mike, thank you so much for the call this morning.
2: Thank you so much.
1: Good on you. All right. We'll be going to Australia very shortly. Listen, can I also introduce you to a story that is starting to make the rounds in New Zealand, but not very prominently? Do you remember George Floyd? George Floyd was the black man who was apprehended by a group of police officers, and in front of bystanders was choked to death by one of them. He was a minor felon with a significant but not completely serious criminal record, who was suspected by a group of policemen in the United States of America of selling individual cigarettes, I think it was. It was something pathetic. He was arrested, placed on the ground, and then one of the officers put his knee on the neck of George Floyd. George Floyd, a overweight black man, not particularly nimble, obviously. And when George Floyd protested that he couldn't breathe, further pressure was applied until he died. And he was killed in front of a number of people who were utilising social media at the time. And he became the flashpoint in the cause célèbre and also the origin of the Black Lives Matter movement, which then got taken over by a whole series of Marxist identitarians and misused. The result of that, though, was, and you would have seen it even in this country, George Floyd's murder, I don't think any other word could be applied, led to a significant social activism in the United States of America, where people started taking the knee. Remember that? It was started by an American football player who wasn't a particularly good one, but he decided not. He kneeled when the American national anthem was played before one of the games. He took the knee in memory of George Floyd, but also to the suggestion that black people were being unfairly targeted by largely white policemen, as unfortunately this case was, and there was racial discrimination practiced by the police on a institutional basis in the United States of America. You'll remember the story. And then it suddenly got so stupid that the English football team, for example, were taking the knee before international games in Europe. So you remember the trend and how it just got out of control. It got so bad, in actual fact, that roughly 6 years ago, when I was on the Otago Regional Council, chairing a meeting to remove the then chairperson of the Otago Regional Council because she was useless, and she was a former Labor minister, what was her name? Oh God, Marion Hobbs, that's right. There was a protest of all these greenies, and incredibly protesting about the fact that she was going to be removed from her position by a democratic vote of her peers. And there was this group, and there was a Black Lives Matter. A Black Lives Matter, seriously. Two of them. And Etri was screaming it out during the course of this particular protest, when it clearly had nothing to do with Floyd Patterson or racial discrimination in the United States of America. But that's how the left adopted this cause, and it became, you know, their passion of the day. Well, there's a white man who's been killed, an 18-year-old boy who's been killed in not quite the same circumstances. But his name is Henry Nowak, N-O-W-A-K, Nowak. 18-year-old, blameless kid, no criminal record. Knifed to death by a Sikh, a violent and criminal Sikh man. When the police attended after the knifing of this young man, incredibly they arrested him despite having five stab wounds and treated his Sikh attacker as having been racially abused and as the victim. As Henry Nowak was handicapped and laid on the ground and told to shut up, basically, and even dragged along the ground by the attending Hampshire police, he died. And all this was recorded on, again, the camera carried by the police at the time, which has been viewed in the United Kingdom and can become the latest cause celeb. Can I just say, no one's taking a knee for Henry Nowak, despite race, ethnicity and culture being one of the reasons, in fact, the primary reason why he died, and the primary reason why the police arrested a dying man, completely blameless and innocent, and let his attacker be escorted without any form of restraint to the police station, and indeed asked to take his pick of the variety of goodies in the police station cafeteria. Interesting, isn't it? Yes. Oh, Michael says Craig Floyd actually pled guilty and served 5 years for aggravated robbery of a woman after breaking into her home in 2007, also with several other thugs. So it wasn't quite that minor. All right. There you go. The Black Caps, actually, says Kerry, took the knee when West Indies toured. I thought it was disgusting. Clearly ridiculous. And Michael, the rank hypocrisy of the English leftists accusing right-wing politicians of using the stabbing tragedy for political gain. What the fuck did they use George Floyd for? Absolutely. The hypocrisy. It's 23 minutes past 12.
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10: We pull from all over the place, so basically we're looking at anything that's got an interesting story that pertains to voters.

0: at form.
1: All right, now let's go to Australia. We haven't talked to Jack for a while, but I'll tell you what, Australia hasn't been short of drama since we last talked to her. Our letter from Sydney. Jackie Lane joins us now. Jack, great to have you on the show again. Gosh, you've been busy.
2: Yeah, we've had a federal budget and a couple of changes in leadership and people and preferred prime ministers and, all sorts.
1: Well, can we just talk first of all about the most extraordinary poll? I got it, I think, on my internet. The Daily Mail, actually, in Australia, sent it to me. That shows that, is it One Nation Party, led by yes. Pauline Hanson, the so-called fish and chip proprietor of 30 years ago, the original orange roughy, I have to say, of Australian politics.
2: Yeah, good analogy.
1: Is now, she is now the preferred prime minister in her party. If an election were held tomorrow, could well become the government of federal Australia.
2: Not quite true. It is. They've got 31% of the primary vote to Labor's 28%.
1: Right.
2: She's currently 6 percentage points behind Albanese's
1: on the two party.
2: Yeah.
1: Right. Sorry. Okay.
2: But yeah, it's a pretty massive. Pretty massive thing when One Nation surges past Labor and the coalition is woefully behind. Who would have thought?
1: Well, actually, let's talk about that, because it's not Pauline Hanson at the end of the day, and it's not One Nation Party. It is a revolt, you would have to say, from a large number of Australians against both the primary parties of that country, Labor and the Liberals, is it not?
2: Yeah, absolutely. So the federal budget that was brought down a couple of weeks ago, the primary elements of that were major changes to the application of capital gains tax and negative gearing. For those of you who are not in Australia, Australia's property industry, and I can only call it that, has spent the last 30 years, Australians make wealth out of investing and trading in property, and very beneficial tax treatments through capital gains tax discounts and negative gearing, which means that you can, if you're investing in a property, write off any losses against your own personal income. Anyway, it's a bit technical, but Labor's going to change that, and they said that, well, they promised they wouldn't change it in the last election, and there are hundreds of videos with Albanese saying, we won't do this. And then a month ago he said, oh, guess what? I'm going to break my promise. We're going to do this. So there has been a revolt. And pretty much every sector of Australia is now revolting, revolting against Labor. It applies to all sorts of investments, shares, startups, and scale-ups are, apoplectic, because if you create a startup, you've got zero starting base. And if you sell your company for $10 million or $100 million, the new capital gains tax relates to that as well. Anyway, they've managed to, quite frankly, piss off just about every sector of the Australian economy and every age group. And, yeah, they're revolting and bypassing the coalition, which is not a coalition anymore, and going straight to One Nation.
1: Yeah, let's go to negative gearing, because it took me a while to get my head around it. In New Zealand, we don't have negative gearing. You can write off your losses or your expenses, as this government has maintained. But you got it's just to that property. You can't transfer it to your personal income and then write that off. Is Australia unique with its negative gearing policies, Jackie?
2: I'm not sure, but I think so. And basically it's allowed, Australians have used property as a method of wealth creation, and it's a really tax effective method for doing it. And the Labor Chalmers and Albanese came out and said, well, we're going to make these changes because it will make housing more

0: affordable for young people. And it will do that by getting the investors out of the market and subduing house prices. That has been shown by economists and various other experts to be complete bollocks. So their very reasoning for doing it has been pulled apart. And you already are seeing significant price drops across Australian property, which in a way is a good thing.
1: Well, but, I was going to say, doesn't that prove that Albanese is right? That if he does get rid
0: of the policy? Yes, no, although that was happening prior to the budget, because our cost of living crisis and the three increases in interest rates have already put pressure on house prices. The challenge with that, though, and this is the interesting thing about unravelling it, is the Albanese government has a program where they young people can access a 5%, you know, provide a 5% buy a property with a 5% deposit. The federal government will underwrite the next 15%. So a lot of young people have taken up this offer to get into the housing market. So potentially
1: that drive up demand.
0: Yeah, well, it did, and it also drove up the very prices of the affordable houses they were meant to get into.
1: Yeah.
0: Well, of course, now they've come out with a policy that's actually meant that those very properties are now declining in price. So the people, young people who have leveraged themselves to the hilt are now potentially facing a situation where they're in negative equity.
1: I see that. Yes.
0: So, that's getting into a bit of detail, but the reality is...
1: No. It's quite important detail because that's why people are feeling pissed off. Listen, the other thing, about this negative gearing policy was that I see that it's abolished for all but new builds. So if I go and build a new house, I can still write that off, can I, against my income?
0: So there's two elements to this, and this is what I find quite interesting, is that... the negative gearing provisions have been grandfathered. So up until budget night, if you have investment properties and they were negatively geared, you won't be touched. You can still get that benefit. But any
1: for how
0: other
1: long?
0: Property,
1: oh, in perpetuity?
0: Forever.
1: Are you joking?
0: No. So people who have done this for the last 30 years still get the benefit of it, right?
1: Yeah.
0: Baby boomers like you and me mostly. The very people they said they were going to help, which is young people, now don't have access to this other than if they invest in, or if they buy a newly built property, that will have a they can negative gear that because, i.e., Labor says, well, that will support building new homes, which is one of their things. But with the declining prices of houses and still increasing costs of building them, it's become just a cluster of, misaligned, unaligned programs that are fighting each other. All the while where inflation is getting out of control and the cost of living is going through the roof.
1: Yes, well, why did they, I guess they're in there, their second year, are they? Did they get elected last year overwhelmingly?
0: Second year of second term.
1: Yeah.
0: I mean, they have a huge majority in the House. Mm. But anyway, they've managed with one budget to completely annoy pretty much every generation. Because obviously the younger generations are saying, well, hang on a minute, the older generations have had the benefit of negative gearing, all this stuff, and now you're taking it away from us at the very time that it could actually benefit us. Because the capital gains tax things applies to every investment, shares, EFT, housing, sweat equity in startups, all sorts. So, everybody's annoyed. And then to make matters worse, they're putting this legislation to the House of Reps today and only allowing 2 days of discussion in the Senate committee, which is appalling. So they've got these major changes to the tax regime and they're basically trying to shut down any kind of discussion about it.
1: Understandable. Looking at their poll results, let's go back to that poll, though, this shock poll.
0: Yep.
1: But I suppose if you're living there, it's not so much a shock. It's just, you know, it's a confirmation of the body politic. Pauline Hanson, this is it was a joint poll, as I understand, by the Australian Financial Review. So it's a pretty august and prominent mainstream media outlet, the Redbridge Group Access Research. It not only showed what you've just talked about, but it also showed that One Nation was out polling Labor amongst millennial voters. So what's that? Roughly 30 and 40 year olds, isn't it? And so that's the younger set. But also that Pauline Hanson was in second place as preferred Prime Minister, well ahead of the coalition leaders who were basically nowhere. And then the most extraordinary thing about it, that she recorded a net favourability rating of zero, which makes her the highest rated federal political figure in Australia. Albanese is minus 19. Angus Taylor, he's the Labor Liberal leader, is, I think, minus 4. Canavan's minus 4. So it's not just the One Nation Party, but Pauline Hanson as well. What is it about Pauline Hanson that suddenly captured, and I mean suddenly captured because she's been there for over 30 years, the imagination of the New Zealand, the Australian body politic?
0: I just think there's a deep frustration and anger with the two major parties for different reasons, but it's there. The Labor now, I think, because they've just, you know, every economic indicator is not good. You know, we had a decline in GDP for the first time since 2017 or something yesterday. Three interest rate rises, you know, cost of living's going through the roof, unaffordability. So, you know, people are angry at Labor. Mm-hmm. And also angry at them for their not pulling, you know, this whole CFMEU and corruption thing is huge in Victoria, but also Queensland. So I think there's a lot of anger there. Liberals, well, we've talked about that. You know, they're the coalition blowing up. So, you know, they're split. I think people are going to One Nation because it's the way they're registering their protest vote.
1: Well, at the same time, former Australian Prime Minister, I see Tony Abbott has made a dramatic return to active political life. He's been elected as the federal president of the Liberal Party, so he's not the leader of it, he's the president of the organisational wing. And he's come up with a whole series of new slogans, which clearly show that he ain't just interested in the organisation, he's particularly interested in policy and political development as well. Is he now being talked about as the sort of leader in waiting of the Liberals, the one who's going to lead them back to the promised land, is he?
0: Well, you know, as the organisational head, I mean, he is effectively, you know, I guess the pair for Angus Taylor in the political wing. As I mentioned to someone the other day discussing it, whilst I might not ever vote Liberal again, I think that the Liberals have to be clear about what they stand for. And if they have to have any hope of countering One Nation and that. So I think that, because at the moment it's not clear what they stand for. So we know what
1: Tony Abbott stands for. He's an old fashioned conservative at the end of the day. And so I guess that's what I'm saying. Is it you've just said they've got an identity problem or crisis, the Liberals. Who are they? What do they stand for?
0: Correct.
1: Well, Abbott stands for something. We might not like it, but he stands
0: absolutely
1: for something.
0: So I think that, that's where I'm going with that. And I think that that's what they need to do. Forget whether you like it or not. They, as a party, that's what they need to do, which they have lost. So it will be interesting to see how that pans out in the next 6 months. look, Angus Taylor's been there 5 minutes. Tony's been there 5 seconds. We have state elections coming up. We've got Victoria, that chronic mess. That election is in November, and then we have a New South Wales election in March. So we've got the two major states have state elections, and whilst they aren't directly relevant, they are certainly connected. And I think it will be interesting to see what happens in both of those. I'm not sure that the electorate will vote the way that poll suggests, but really the Libs, the coalition, then they need to get their act together soon if they're going to actually shift this thing.
1: I see. Well, your next federal election is not for another couple of years. I see May 2028. So you've got a lot of time before then. It's quite common. I mean, you know that from your study of New Zealand politics, that in the interim period, electorates do tell you, and particularly in the history of by-elections in this country, if they don't like you, they'll go and vote for the extreme choice just to tell you they don't like you.
0: Correct.
1: So is it a possibility in those two state elections that they do just eviscerate the Liberals and just say, hey, One Nation Party, off you go, you're our protest vote, or is it a bit more serious at a state level over there?
0: Look, I think the Labor Party is the one that might eviscerate certainly in the Victorian election because of the rampant corruption and Jacinta Allen and the whole big build. And, I mean, it's a cock case, that state. And they've managed to, you know, Daniel Andrews was there, then Jacinta Allen came, you know, took over. The Liberals there have been woeful. They've got an okay leader now, but it's going to be a tough call. But I think Victorians might be ready for a change. Who knows? But it will be really interesting to see what happens in the Victorian election. New South Wales won in March, probably less so. Chris Minns is Labor, but he's a reasonably popular premier. He seems to be doing okay. He's not perfect, but then who is? So I think there'll be less of a protest vote in New South Wales. But certainly, and I think Labor is banking on the fact that these policies, everyone will forget about it by the time the federal election comes around. I don't think that's true. I think
1: The latest poll for the Victorian election, which isn't until November, it's just a bit after ours. But it shows the Liberals 29%, Labor 23%, One Nation 21%, the Greens 15%.
0: Yeah.
1: Wow.
0: Yeah.
1: You know.
0: Yeah.
1: And then you've got Independents and others at 12%, which is very high as well. Listen, how fascinating if you've got no, no stake
0: in the
1: game.
0: It's really fascinating. I mean, as you know, I love it. It's certainly you and I before we got talking here were talking several years ago about the rise of the Teals and what that might do. And here we are 10 years later, and that whole peeling off from the major parties is not sudden. This has happened, this started 15 years ago.
1: Yeah.
0: And One Nation has been there and, even longer. But it's really this rise of the independents, and I guess to a degree people see One Nation as a kind of independent, even though it's kind of got a bit more, traditional thing around it. But people have been peeling off the two parties for good 15 years or 20 years. And I think the two major parties kind of dismissed it.
1: Same here, same issues here actually, Jack, in lots of ways. Listen, talking about same issues here in lots of ways, this morning we've been talking, because there's a campaign to rid someone here of a damehood, just because she's the wrong politics here, recently awarded in the King's Birthday Honours. But that led to, the obvious discussion of, well, who else, blah, blah, if you're going to play that game.
0: Yeah.
1: Dame Jacinda Ardern is now in Australia. She's doing this the round of Australian media networks because she's promoting her latest book. It's intended for teenagers. I can't remember its name. It's down here somewhere. Anyhow, she is. But she's also been extolling the virtues in those interviews of Australia as well. And The Economist magazine has noted that she isn't going back to New Zealand anytime soon and used her as a bit of a talisman, if you like, for New Zealand's migration external over the last 5-10 years. How's Dame Jacinda Ardern regarded in Australia by Australian media and by the Australian populace?
0: Well, I guess there's two comments. I had no idea she had written a book for teenagers because it's not in any media I've seen.
1: Okay.
0: So
1: well, that might be a commentary on New Zealand media, just quietly, but carry on. Yeah, yeah.
0: I think she might be a legend in her own mind in terms of Australia. And I think I said to you when she first moved here that I think she might find it quite a different environment to get any real traction here because no one really cares about her that much, to be honest.
1: Yeah, that's interesting. Yeah.
0: I haven't seen any media and I'm, you know, given my work, I'm in and around the literary festivals and the books and publishing. And I know that she has done some, you know, very successful write at the Sydney Writers Festival and stuff with her first book. I don't think, you know, it's not a media, you know, I don't see any really commentary about her at all. And you know, that could be deliberate by her that she's not coming out, I don't know, in the mainstream Australian media talking about the economy and this and that. Wouldn't know what she's up to.
1: That also, as I say, it might be a commentary on the insularity of the New Zealand media that anything that Jacinda does in Australia is big news here, but it's not big news in Australia.
0: Absolutely. So I haven't seen anything good or bad. Really don't mind either way, quite frankly, you know.
1: She's actually just, she might be a near neighbour of yours. You still live in the sort of seaside suburbs of Sydney, don't you?
0: I think she's across the bridge over in the North Shore and I'm in the eastern suburbs.
1: Okay. Oh, so she can't afford your multi-million dollar homes that are on your side?
0: Oh, I don't know. They're pretty pricey over that part of the world, I can tell you.
1: Well, I mean, Sydney, I was just recently, you're living in Sydney, obviously, in a place that's extraordinarily expensive. I was just reading recently, I think it's the most expensive place for real estate in the world per capita. Does that sound, make any sense
0: that
1: to you?
0: That sounds about right. And you have a bit, and going back to where we started, it's because Australians have used property to increase their wealth. As opposed to a place to put your head for the last 30-odd years. So
1: have you done that too, can I ask?
0: Yes, I have.
1: So you used their negative gearing policies to do what? So you were able to write...
0: Absolutely.
1: You bought other property?
0: Correct.
1: Right. And you're meant to lose money on it. Is that the story?
0: No, you don't want to lose money, but if you do, I can use those losses and reduce my taxable income by the amount of those losses.
1: Yeah, well, why wouldn't you, is the point.
0: Yeah, of course, absolutely, because you get a kind of double whammy, really. You know, you've got an investment property and then you can also reduce your taxable income. That's what most people do if they can.
1: Now, honey, I think I'm a bit older than you, just a little bit. Just a little bit, he says. But are you within the context of the baby boomers? Yes or no?
0: Oh, look, I'm on the cusp, literally by a year. So.
1: What comes after baby boomers? The millennials?
0: Gen X,
1: okay. Mm.
0: So
1: the only reason I ask that is because are you affected by Albanese's tax when it comes to negative gearing, or have you escaped because of your age? That's what I was going to say.
0: I've escaped because they've grandfathered it, you know, right. It doesn't impact on me. And also the other thing is... that there's a many people use a thing called a self-managed super fund, because we've got superannuation in Australia, and we have obviously big superannuation companies that are kind of a public pool, if you like.
1: Yeah.
0: Because you have to do it. Whereas if you have the capacity, you can set up your own personal superannuation fund, and you can buy and you can invest in property via your personal super fund, and that also gets really good tax benefits. So you could technically own property personally, and you could also own it through your self-managed super fund, because both options up until the budget night were really good tax-effective ways to build wealth through property.
1: Okay. And listen, primarily
0: that's because the tax rates of investments in super are much lower than the personal income tax rates.
1: Listen, one other thing that does affect us, though, that Australia is doing, you're a member of AUKUS, unfortunate name, AUKUS, but Australia...
0: We pronounce it AUKUS.
1: Oh, do you? AUKUS. Okay.
0: Yes, AUKUS.
1: Yes, well, that makes sense. AUKUS, and it's all to do with nuclear submarines. Can I ask, is that still going ahead? Because as I understand, there's some disquiet about AUKUS within the left faction of the Labor Party at the moment. And for a whole series of reasons, I would imagine, ideological and financial. Is that any problem at all? I see...
0: It's hit the headlines again this week because under this $330 billion... arrangement, Australia was going to get, I can't remember how many nuclear submarines, so I think eight or 12, something I've forgotten now. And we were due to get two hand-me-downs and one new one to start with by, 2030 or something. And it's now been announced that, no, we're not going to get a new one. We're going to get three hand-me-downs. To start with, and there's no clarity on when the new ones will come through. Meanwhile, Australia has been paying America, something like $2 or $3 billion to help them build up their submarine manufacturing. And so the Labor Party's come out and is now trying to spin this as like, oh, well, we've been talking to America for a year now, and we think having three hand-me-downs is actually a much better idea than having two hand-me-downs and one new one. And it's the optics are dreadful. It's just like, I think Australians feel like, A, this is probably never going to happen because of what's going on in America, and we're being dudded. The Labor caucus has issues, of course, because they're nuclear.
1: Yeah.
0: Australia is meant to be building up its capacity to build and maintain the submarines. But if we're going to get hand-me-downs, all of that promised work and all of this promised stuff
1: starts
0: going into the never never.
1: Yeah.
0: And they're just trying to spin this, and Australians can spot bullshit a mile away.
1: Good on you, Jack, and so can you. Thank you so much for talking to us again, giving your insight. Really appreciate it. And look forward to catching up to you soon.
0: Yeah, okay, Michael. Have a good weekend.
1: You too. Okay, Jackie Lane, letter from Sydney. Wow, no shortage of topics there to interest you. Isn't Australia a fascinating place? 5-1.
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6: 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Platform t-shirts, no mumbo jumbo on the back, with the very tasteful, I have to say, platform logo on as well. They look good, I have to say. $85. Hello at theplatform.kiwi. Just make your order that way, please. Now, Michael, I was a mortgage broker in Wellington in the 1990s. Everyone was doing negative gearing. Well, I don't know how they were doing that, because did they change the law? Under current inland revenue rules, you can generate losses from a residential rental property, okay, but you cannot use that to offset your personal income. They're ring-fenced for that particular property or properties. You can only deduct them against future profits made from the same rental property or other property portfolios, yeah. But you can't use it to write it off against your tax. Can you imagine what would happen in New Zealand if you could? Wow. But you can't. And that's what Australia is trying to stop. Although it's as much a part of their culture, I have to say, as New Zealanders owning your own property. And some of your emails, wow, go Jackie Lane, says Ron. Even Australia doesn't care for the woke lefty dame. Well, they don't care. It's not they don't care. It's not that they don't dislike or despise her, as some do in this country. I'm not one of those, actually, just quietly. I think she's wrong on lots of things and extraordinarily hypocritical on others, but I don't just despise her at all, like some people do. Mind you, then, I haven't been personally affected by her, like a number of other people have. It's just that they're typical Aussies. From Kiwi land, you know, and Australians are dismissive of New Zealanders all the time. And so if Jacinda Ardern arrives, the Prime Minister of New Zealand, they're probably doubly dismissive because she's a Kiwi. Oh, bloody Kiwis coming over here, taking our jobs, telling us what to do. And on that note, thank you very much for allowing me to be a part of your company this morning. I'll see you again tomorrow. Bye-bye.
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7: Sean, Helen Clark will have an opinion on that. I've told you, Matt, my new Helen Clark philosophy on life. Whenever I'm sat with a dilemma, what should I do? I sit there and I just take some time and I breathe. And I think to myself, whatever the situation, what would Helen Clark do? And then, in order to keep peace with my universe, I do exactly the opposite. And that's one way you 100% guarantee that you will always do the right thing.
5: Plunkett Unchained on the platform.

0: Good morning. It's Friday. Short week. It's been a ripper week too. We're going to have some fun this morning on the show. We've got Councillor Steve Gibson from the Hawke's Bay Hastings. Hastings. To discuss why his mayor, who was elected, doesn't like democracy. Leo Malloy and Muriel Newman join us for a very lively Free Speech Friday. I've got some other issues to catch up with you and some lovely news about some gifts I received when we checked the mailbox the other day. Right now, though, it's news time.
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2: In this update, increasing pressure on our teaching workforce is driving greater reliance on overseas trained staff. Ministry of Education data shows 12.5% of the workforce were trained overseas, up from just 5% two decades ago. Principals Federation President Jason Miles says there's a lot of in-school training required for foreign teachers at schools that are already stretched.
3: It's the context of New Zealand's environment, understanding Te Tiriti obligations, familiarity with New Zealand curriculum and assessment, cultural contexts and connections to local communities.
2: The Prime Minister is bound for Australia to meet with counterpart Anthony Albanese. Chris Luxon's attending the annual Australia-New Zealand Leaders Meeting in Brisbane for talks with the PM and other leaders, including the Queensland Premier. Azaria Howell has more.
4: Chris Luxon says Australia's our most important economic partner and our only formal ally, and wants to discuss driving economic growth in both economies. It comes as New Zealand's aiming to host next year's iteration of the Pacific Islands Forum, and Brisbane gears up for hosting the 2032 Olympics.
2: A coroner's report has found a 78-year-old Napier man drowned after he was knocked from an overturned boat near Parnia Reef. Open Justice reports that Howard Rees and a friend went crayfishing last October despite a forecast of strong winds. Their boat flipped while they were trying to untangle a rope, and while they had life jackets, they'd forgotten their personal locator beacon. Joey Dwyer reports.
5: The two men climbed onto the overturned vessel but were later washed off by a wave. The skipper was rescued, but Howard Rees drowned. The coroner recommends Maritime New Zealand and the Safer Boating Forum update safety messaging to emphasise the importance of carrying a waterproof communication device.
2: A cancer care breakthrough for Northlanders with the opening of Whangārei Hospital's new $60 million radiation oncology service. Close to 400 patients will be saved trips to Auckland for treatment. That's news.
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2: In sport, England have the advantage in a low-scoring tussle against New Zealand after the opening day of the first cricket test at Lord's. The hosts posted 140, but the visitors are 61 for 6. Kyle Jameson had become the 22nd New Zealander to have his name gilded on the visitors' honours board with figures of 5 for 62 from 14 overs. But the gloom set in when the recalled Ollie Robinson delivered a triple wicket maiden down the Lord's slope, which left the Black Caps floundering at 2 for 3 after two overs. Polish world number 114, Maja Falinska, has advanced to a maiden Grand Slam final at Roland Garros. She's advanced to tomorrow night's decider with a 7-6, 6-4 win over Russia's Diana Schneider. Falinska will meet fellow first-time finalist Russia's Mira Ondreva, who ousted Marta Kostyuk, 6-1, 6-3. That's sport. I'm Malcolm Jordan.
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6: Northland to Waitomo, including Coromandel, Bay of Plenty and Taupō. Scattered showers turning to rain this afternoon with heavy falls and possible squally thunderstorms. Gisborne and Hawke's Bay mostly cloudy with scattered rain developing this afternoon. Whanganui, Taihape and Manawatū also Wairarapa, cloudy with scattered rain. Taranaki also Horowhenua to Wellington, periods of rain, sometimes heavy, thunderstorms possible. Marlborough, Nelson and Buller, periods of rain, possibly heavy and thundery except about the Kaikoura coast. Grey to Fiordland, periods of rain, sometimes heavy and possibly thundery, easing to showers this morning. Canterbury, Otago and Southland, partly cloudy, a few spots of rain, especially about Canterbury this evening, a few showers about coastal Southland and Stewart Island. And the Chatham Islands mostly cloudy.
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8: Now it's time for our hotspot weather location, brought to you by Thunderdonk. 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
0: Talking about chasing storms, pretty wild one in Wellington last night. Thunder and lightning and everything. More of that extreme weather. It has struck me, reading, and gosh, the climate change con is just selling itself harder and harder, particularly in our mainstream media. I was reading a thing the other day, catastrophic flooding. Well, given that unless it's deliberate flooding, which doesn't happen very often, of course flooding's going to be catastrophic. So you don't need to say more catastrophic flooding, and there isn't more flooding. There's just flooding. Floodings, by their very nature, are catastrophic. Storms are, by their very nature, damaging. Otherwise, they're just strong winds and a bit of rain. It is all the language that's been built up to sell us on the idea of climate change. And can I tell you, if you're doing any reading or following this stuff, as I do internationally, the move for the abandonment of the net zero goals and the disestablishment of the Paris Accord grows with every passing day, as the IPCC is forced to admit that all its modelling was wrong, as real-time observation basically negates all the theories about climate change being a catastrophic existential threat to the planet, and the idea that human activity was the major driver of climate change. I say the major driver has some impact. But the very idea that anything, a bunch of bureaucrats around the world who set up a fake carbon trading market, a created carbon trading market, would have any impact on a problem that didn't really exist in the first place. So I beg you to read with a very, very sceptical, not cynical eye, all the stuff you're going to see about weather, and we constantly see about weather. I was thinking too also this morning as I drove through this storm, I thought, well, this is just, it's the middle of winter. What do we expect? This isn't climate change. And I just want to give a shout out. I was thinking we have one expert on this in New Zealand, on the climate change BS, and that's Ian Wishart. As a journalist, knows more about how they sell this crap than anyone else in the country. Bjorn Lomberg, one of the world's leading experts on exposing the climate change grift, he's going to be at this conference, the ARC conference I'm going to in London. I'm hoping to meet him. I'm very much looking forward to seeing his presentation. He's one of the keynote speakers at the conference. Now, what I was going to say, the good news about place names, we don't often clear the post box at the platform. So Sarah went and cleared it yesterday. She came back with two courier parcels. The first one was this lovely book called New Zealand Place Names, Common Contested and Curious Names from Aotearoa to Zalatown, by Peter Dowling and A.W. Reed. Now, my old book that I've been using for the place names is by A.W. Reed. He's dead right now, but it's lovely that Peter Dowling, in making this new volume, which is a little easier to read, a little more user-friendly, Peter Dowling, the author of this, credits A.W. Reed, who he's obviously referred to the old book I've got. But this is the newest version, and it came with a letter, which I really want to read to you because I so appreciate it. Dear Sean, best wishes for 2026. And it was sent to me in January. That's how long since we cleared the mailbox. I think something went wrong. I very much appreciate what you have done and are continuing to do to provide a strong media and listener voice to balance the mainstream media because biased narrative. Thank you. You get it. I came across this book and thought it might be fun to use in conjunction with your older A.W. Reed book as you do the hotspot location. It could be interesting to compare some of them. Indeed, it could. Warm regards from Mary in Dunedin. And she suggests I look up Mangakaiki, One Tree Hill, which I will, and the definition of that. But thank you so much from Mary in Dunedin. That's just a lovely, lovely gift and a lovely gesture by you. Very heartwarming. I got another book too. I'll talk about that with the same purpose. Another volume, which is, I'm getting a library now on the desk here. Look, I got something else I want to, a couple of other things I want to raise in the first half hour this morning. By the way, we've got Councillor Steve Gibson from Hawke's Bay.
6: Hastings
0: District Council, whose mayor doesn't like democracy. I wonder what Steve Gibson thinks about the new rules about non-elected people on council committees not being able to vote. He will join us after 7:30. I do want to note before we go to the break, I got both the Post and the Herald today, and the Herald is up its game and obviously getting its papers down to Wellington a little bit earlier, as the Post is going to struggle because it's now printing its papers in Christchurch, or very soon will be. So I'm buying both papers now to compare their content, particularly the first four or five pages. I hate to say it. It was really amazing today. They both had the same lead story, exactly the same. The Herald, and there was a massive story. The entire front page of both papers was committed to the same story, and that is that there's a sale at Harvey Norman's. Let's go to the break.
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0: All right, you got the joke. Harvey Norman sale leading both major papers today, or two of the major papers today. I'm sick and tired of those wraparound ads because the first thing you do when you buy a newspaper is you get stuck with a piece of trash, of garbage, of rubbish that you have to throw away somewhere. I don't care if there's a sale on at Harvey Norman's. And does Harvey Norman ever not have a frickin' sale? And I would like your feedback on this because I think that's something we could change. And I feel like ringing Harvey Norman and saying, stop making so much rubbish by selling. I don't know how much it costs for a wraparound ad in all the newspapers, but bloody hell, it's like Harvey Norman's keeping the print industry alive in this country. I'm going to make a suggestion before we talk to Steve Gibson. A number of councillors and a number of MPs have come out outraged at what I think was the big story of the week, this story that unelected people, the government is finally, Simon Watts just can't find a space in the schedule for us, can he, yet? Is that right?
6: They said not this week, but
0: maybe next week. Well, we live in hope, Simon Watts, but you've actually done something quite useful. You said you're going to pass a law that says that if you're not elected onto a council, you cannot vote on that council. You cannot vote on a subcommittee of that council. If you're not elected, you don't get to vote. What a wonderful common sense move, and I do not know when in our nation's history we decided that unelected representatives could tell other people what to do or could vote as if they were elected. So it really just is a correction of a madness that has afflicted this country, largely, it has to be said, due to the idea of co-governance. But I have been amazed at the large number of people in public office, in public life, who've come out and said this is an attack on democracy. It is the exact opposite. I mean, that's superior gaslighting. This is the exact opposite of an attack on democracy. It is, in fact, a blow for democracy. It is something that will save our democracy. So I'm going to issue a challenge this morning to people like the Mayor of Hastings, Wendy Sholem. Any elected official or representative who has come out against what the Coalition is going to pass into law regarding unelected people voting on committees, anyone who says that's a bad idea should immediately resign from their elected office, immediately resign and seek re-election because you clearly do not believe in the democratic process. I'm really looking forward to talking to Steve Gibson about this after the news at 7:30. Note that down. We'll put that rave out, I think. I told you there was another book I've received and another letter I received yesterday. This book, I don't mind that it's pre-loved. It's called the Coastal Cruising Handbook. And in fact, it is the Royal Akarana Yacht Club's Coastal Cruising Handbook. It's the 9th edition. Does it have an author? I don't think it has. It's a compendium. And this was sent to me once again with a lovely letter. With a lovely letter from the gentleman who has given it to me, and it's going to join, basically, the bookshelf. I might get a bookshelf put in the studio. And this says, Sean, just shifted house and found this. which was in my boat for many years and a constant source of information while I cruised around the New Zealand coastline. For your daily call out with a New Zealand location, I thought, this may help you with not only locations, but as you will see, some information about each location. It covers North Cape to Cape Kidnappers on the eastern coastline of New Zealand, but you have thousands of options. Enjoy what you do and the free speech platform that has become a real voice for Middle New Zealand. The great silent majority. Happy and successful 2026. Cheers, Clint. Sean, PS, I have shifted to the independent republic of Tairua and the newly independent republic of Whitianga. From Tairua to Whitianga. The Royal Akarana Coastal Cruising Handbook, I will use that too. Two great additions to the platform library, I must say. Thank you very much indeed. I'm humbled by those gifts. Look, I'm happy to, by the way, hear from you today if you, like me, feeling increasingly strongly about the Harvey Norman wraparounds on the friggin' newspapers. I actually think, and I think they should be banned, and I know that sounds terrible, but guess what the European Union just banned? They are passing a law in the European Union to ban tomato sauce, mayonnaise, and tartar sauce in little sachets because the sachets have plastic in them. And the European Union, the European Parliament, has got together and said that's bad for the environment. So no tomato sauce sachets at restaurants or bars or eateries. I presume you can still buy them for home use, but you don't use them at home. You get a bottle of tomato sauce, don't you? Or tucker effer, as it is commonly referred to by many people. But this is amazing. This is Europe. This is bureaucracy gone mad. Not allowed in restaurants. I mean, I suppose, what did we expect after they let the good old plastic straw go? And the bloody plastic straw, and those bloody cardboard straws. I do have to say, I was thinking, I know it's a kind of a grab bag of my strange thoughts this morning. But anyway, Europe isn't that mad. No sachet tomato sauce. Just crazy. Sean, the Harvey Norman's ad should be replaced with a platform one. Yeah, I don't know that we have the money to do a wraparound ad in the newspapers for the platform. What about your ads on the platform? Why should we ban ads? I'm not saying we should ban ads. I'm saying we should ban Save the Planet and the Trees by just stopping the Harvey Norman. You buy a newspaper, I get in the car, I rip off the front page, and then I've got a piece of bloody paper I've got to dispose. Got to get back out of the car, put it in the rubbish bin, or just drop it on the street to give the street cleaners something to do. Sean, that's the last straw. I'm never travelling to Europe again, says Scott. Bring back plastic straws and bring back plastic bags at the supermarket. I don't know. The plastic bags at the supermarket, I could live without. They're pretty ugly.
16: I think we've all adapted to live without plastic bags.
0: Yeah, I kind of think.
16: I think we all survive.
0: I tend to agree with you, Bella. I'm not. I was outraged at some stage, and now I just travel with the red New World bags. And well, I collect them, don't I? I have paper bags that I'll reuse. Save the Wilding Pines with a ban on paper advertising. Sean, the UK is a basket case all the way around, says Lee. No, Lee, this is the European Union. This is all countries in Europe. I presume you can still get sachet sauce in His Majesty's United Kingdom. Sean, stop moaning, Sean. The newspaper helps light my fire. That's all it's good for anyway, says Kim. Sean, a big shout out for the Daily Place Names item. Thank you for reminding us of where we are and where we've come from. Neil, that has really developed, and it's one of the things I love doing every morning. And I don't think anyone does it quite like the platform, but it is so interesting to look back at our past and where we're from and what places mean to people, and also the engagement I get from you guys. It's lovely. Oh, it's Dave, the farmer builder. Farmer or builder today, Dave?
17: builder just travelling into town.

0: plastic. They're made out of paper, those Oh, I don't know. I don't really care, to be honest. But all I know is none of the ones, Dave, they don't get stuck in frickin' trees. Like those white plastic bags, they were awful.
1: They were not awful. They were bloody useful. And now you have to go buy rubbish bags, plastic rubbish bags that are thicker. You can still it's just such a stupid thing. The bloody sachets, the paper straws. I'm not going to say the location, but there is a dairy somewhere in this wonderful country. And the proprietors of the dairy, if you buy a milkshake and you're a local, they'll give you a plastic straw like the good old
0: Whoa, guy. Don't. Tell anyone. But I'll tell you what, there is a solution to this. I've got it at home. Output Envy. I don't know if they're advertising with us at the moment, but Output Envy make plastic straws. Reusable, washable plastic straws, and they're bloody marvellous.
1: Yes, but I don't want to spend my bloody life driving around with a reusable straw. Good work, Output Envy. But, like, the old days when I could just go to McDonald's and get a milkshake and the milkshake came with a straw that was usable and didn't make my milkshake taste like I was eating a paperback book.
0: Yeah.
1: You know? If anything, I think it was one of the biggest mistakes that the left made, because every milkshake I drink for the rest of my life will make me think...
0: All right. What do you think about Europe banning the sauce sachet in restaurants and bars and eateries?
1: Europe has gone insane. Absolutely insane. You know, like, they're just bananas with their regulations. They're banning all sorts of stuff. Like, they're going to starve themselves. They're banning a massive number of pesticides at the moment on the basis that they may cause cancer. Now, everyone goes, all cancer. Cancer's terrible. But the reality is everything may cause cancer. They're going to ban the sun and breathing and, you know, salt, coffee, wine, all those things. Everything... You know, everything bad for you. You just got to go, okay, that's life.
0: I hear you, Dave. Hey, have a good day on the tools, mate. Good talking to you.
1: Thanks, mate.
0: Cheers. We're just going to make a little call to someone. I just feel this person needs a call because I don't think they're having a great morning.
2: Hello.
0: Hello, who's this?
2: This is Carl, Sean.
0: Carl, oh, it's always you, Carl, isn't it? It's Sean here, mate.
2: No, this is actually a different
0: Carl. Oh, it's a different Carl, isn't it? No, Carl, so you've written to me, you said, can we talk about something more interesting than advertising and plastic bags? Go for it.
2: Okay, well, one of the things that I'd like to see us talk about is, you know, maybe something to do with more of this climate change fallacy.
0: We've already talked about that this morning, and I'll be talking about it later on.
2: Okay, you know, that's good. I agree with you. You know, it's something that's taken so much more money, along with all the other work ideas, from things like health and education and music.
0: Yeah.
2: So, you know, I think these are more important things.
0: Thanks. All right. Right. Thanks for the input, Carl. You have a great day, buddy. Cheers.
2: You too, mate.
0: That's what you get when you send a snotty email that early, a text you that early in the morning. I'm going to ask you what's up with you. 7:30 news time.
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4: In this update, concern the impacts of a 10-year low in construction activity will be felt for some time. New Infometrics data shows building activity fell 3.5% in the March quarter, the lowest level since 2015. Non-residential activity is also down 4%, the biggest drop since 2010. Certified Builders CEO Malcolm Fleming says it certainly feels like challenging times.
5: The big problem here, of course, is looking further down the track in terms of the people coming into training. That's a future pipeline of skilled workers.
4: Growing evidence that arming police won't necessarily lead to a rise in officer-related shootings. A study by Melbourne's Monash University has found a decrease in police shootings over 15 to 20 years after New South Wales and Victoria made guns mandatory in the early 90s. Lead researcher Ross Hendy says the drop may be due to deterrence or greater de-escalation training for officers. The government's shaking up Māori land housing rules as part of wider RMA reform. Housing Minister Chris Bishop says new rules will allow for up to 10 homes to be built on ancestral land in rural, residential and Māori purpose zones. He says it'll create consistent rules across the country for all councils, reducing complexity, time and cost for Māori landowners.

0: AA is warning of more illegal poker games linked to organised crime. Last year, it executed 9 search warrants, uncovering a mixture of above-ground commercial and covert operations in Auckland. That's news.
1: Sport on the platform.
0: In sport, a late batting implosion has the Black Caps on the back foot after day one of their opening cricket test against England at Lord's. The hosts posted 140, but the visitors are 61 for 6 in reply. Kyle Jameson produced figures of 5 for 62 from 14 overs, assisted with valuable contributions from Will O'Rourke and Nathan Smith. However, recalled paceman Ollie Robinson delivered a triple wicket maiden in the second over of New Zealand's response. Englishman Luke Pearce, France's Luke Ramos and Australian Nick Berry have been appointed referees for the All Blacks 3 Home Nations Championship rugby tests in July. World Rugby has confirmed appointments for the 18 matches between July 14 and 18 featuring 12 teams. Berry and New Zealand's Ben O'Keefe have both been handed 2 matches. That's sport. I'm Malcolm Jordan.
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3: Northland to Waitomo, including Coromandel, Bay of Plenty and Taupō. Scattered showers turning to rain this afternoon with heavy falls and possible thunderstorms. Gisborne and Hawke's Bay, mostly cloudy, developing scattered rain this afternoon. Whanganui, Taihape, Manawatu and Wairarapa, cloud with scattered rain. Taranaki, also Horowhenua to Wellington, periods of rain, sometimes heavy. Thunderstorms possible about Taranaki all day and elsewhere this evening. Nelson, Buller and Marlborough, except the Kaikoura Coast, periods of rain, possibly heavy and thundery. Grey to Fiordland showers with heavy possible thunderstorms in Grey and Westland this morning. The Kaikoura Coast, Canterbury, Otago and Southland, partly cloudy, with a few spots of rain, especially north of Timaru this evening, a few showers about coastal Southland and Stewart Island. In the Chatham Islands, mostly cloudy.
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4: All right, let's get into this. I think the story of the week, the encouraging story of the week, the government, Simon Watts, the local government minister, following, I think, the very principled and brave stand made by ACT councillor Davina Smulders in the far north, where they are somehow trying to cede, the council's trying to cede sovereignty to the bloody local hapu and iwi. Anyway, Simon Watts, after massive pressure, I think, from ACT and from New Zealand First, but primarily the ACT politicians, Simon Watts finally says, and he says he might have time to talk to us next week, Simon Watts says, we are going to pass a law that says if you're not an elected member of a council, you can't vote on a subcommittee. And you can't vote anywhere if you're not an elected member. Now, you would have thought that that was just, that was like democracy 101. Because you can't give votes to people who haven't been chosen by the people because they become unaccountable for the consequences of their decisions. If you're democratically elected and you make bad decisions, there's an electoral cycle that means you get the bum's rush often, you don't get back in. But if you're not elected, you can keep on making bad decisions, you've got no one to be accountable to, you've got no constituency. But it is amazing, generally from the left of politics, the number of people who are elected who have been whinging about this. And chief amongst them has been Hastings Mayor Wendy Sholem, who says it will see councils lose expert advice on big financial decisions because they have subcommittees that have auditors on them and experts to advise. They're there to add, well, let's not get into the argument. Mary Sholem, not available this week for an interview, it would seem, according to the lady who works in her office. Unelected, I presume. Don't know if the lady who works in the office has any voting rights. But we thought we'd go to someone else on the Hastings Council to see what he thought about the elected mayor's position on this. And that's Councillor Steve Gibson, who joins us on the line now. Steve, good morning to you, mate. How are you?
5: Yeah, good. G'day, Sean. It's good to be back on the program.
4: All right. Well, Steve, do you agree with your mayor that your council's going to lose all sorts of availability to experts when you make decisions if you don't let them vote?
5: You should have seen the smile on my face. It was going from ear to ear. I've been fighting this for, as you know, for months. April the 2nd, we voted for a water entity, right, between three councils, CHB, Central Hawke's Bay, it is, Napier and Hastings. And there were going to be nine representatives, three from each council. And, of course, our three, we decided, oh, let's put someone from Manawhenua on there and use up one of our spots. So now we only have two councillors on there. And with this new legislation, our voting power dropped from three to two. So that's a really bad look for a Hastings ratepayer, I would have thought.
4: Hang on. Just run me through that again. You, like everywhere else, have been having these ridiculous water companies that seem like co-governance by the back door.
5: Yeah.
4: Hastings, of course, because you're joining together with the other local bodies, you're going to get three people on the board of the new local water company, right?
5: That's right. So,
4: and are they going to be... Okay, and they're going to be councillors, are they?
5: Well, that's what I thought and that's what I hoped until I read the paper. And the provisional spots were going to be held by two councillors and a local iwi representative, unelected.
4: Okay. Yeah.
5: And there were talks about the final results, of including another one as an expert.
4: So okay, can I ask you, will this legislation, as proposed by Simon Watt, stop that happening?
5: Well, it hasn't stopped it, as far as I'm concerned. I've actually sent an email to the council, and the reply I got was that, well, if I want any changes, I'll have to put a notice of motion in the council to have that re-litigated, re-looked
4: at. All right. But let's get back to what...
5: I think good job.
4: Yeah. Let's get back to what this legislation says, that for subcommittees and everything, where often councils... And only in two, actually, instances in Hastings, on you've got a rural person who actually is elected on a subcommittee and, of course, an iwi person who can vote on one of the subcommittees. They won't be able to do that anymore. Do you agree with your mayor that this creates a huge problem for the council being able to access expert advice or not?
5: No, of course I don't agree. I think it's absolute rubbish. Maori have just as much right to make submissions like everybody else. I mean, I think my latest saying in council meeting on Tuesday was we need to have a little less iwi and a little more kiwi.
4: Yeah. But it's not just, is it, Steve, about people who are Maori or iwi or hapu. It's also about, I understand, a lot of councils have like oversight committees, audit and risk committees, where you get people who are expert in, I don't know, auditing and oversight, and you give them voting rights to make recommendations to full councils.
5: Yeah, well, I got kicked off the audit committee after raising hell over the flag. So, I wouldn't know about the audit committee.
4: Look, it seems to me at the end of the day, Steve, overall, if you're an expert in something and you can give expert advice, you should give that expert advice to elected officials who then make the decision. And you shouldn't be involved in making the decision for them. That's like giving guys like you a free ride.
5: We have 482 staff at the council. Surely there's an expert amongst one of those that we pay to give us expert advice. That's why we seek council advice before making governance decisions.
4: Steve,
5: we make that on the concerns of the elected and ratepayers, right?
4: Yeah.
5: In the community. All the community, not just a group of the community.
4: Yeah. Steve, have you had much feedback from constituents? What is the feeling in the Bay about the law change and about your mayor's seeming disinterest in the democratic process?
5: You only have to look at either my Facebook or the Hawke's Bay Today's Facebook about that, and there's probably 90% opposing the mayor's view. It's horrendous.
4: Okay, so she's been absolutely...
5: pushback, but we seem to be tone deaf.
4: Yeah. I've been suggesting, Steve, that every mayor like Wendy Sholem, she should probably just resign if she doesn't believe in democracy and give someone else who does believe in democracy a crack at it. Wouldn't that be the best idea?
5: That won't happen. That's not going to happen, is it? Let's be real. Hey, did you hear about Wellington Council's water entity, the Three Waters? What happened there and the gifting of the name, Taiaki
4: Water? Oh, yeah. Well, now, look, we have been covering that story, but from a more technical thing. Yeah. We've been covering the amazing cost of the water meters as quoted.
5: No, this is the name, the $50,000 it's costing ratepayers for the name.
4: What?
5: They have to pay. That's what I thought. I didn't think you knew that. They have to pay $50,000 every year for that name.
4: Every year?
5: Yeah.
4: Well, who do we pay the money to?
5: Who do you think?
4: Ngāti Ponaki?
5: One of those ones.
4: Ngāti Tau. Where is that? Where did you read that? That can't be true.
5: I didn't read it. I heard it from a source in Wellington Council.
4: Oh,
5: I've got a few sources all over the country.
4: Can you text me that source and we want to check that out? I was not aware of that.
5: I can't tell his name.
4: Obviously. Oh, you can off the record, you could provide, you could talk to Bella after we get off here. And
5: I thought you'd want to know about that.
4: I certainly do want to know. So $50,000 a year for the rights to the Maori name that was gifted. Jeez, that's there's no correct. Such thing as a free lunch or a free name, is there?
5: No.
4: Okay,
5: no,
4: Steve.
5: A gift sounds like a lease, doesn't it?
4: So Mayor Sholem, Mayor Mary, not getting widespread support of the community when she condemns...
5: Wendy, not Mary.
4: Sorry, Wendy, that's right. Mayor Wendy, not getting the widespread support of your community in her stand against democracy.
5: No. Well, you know, we're going through an amalgamation from the government, right? So we had a meeting on that on Tuesday to set out the memorandum understanding. And, of course, there was a specific line in there that we must engage with local iwi or mana whenua.
4: Yeah.
5: And so, of course, I opposed that because I knew what happened at the water entity, right? They shoved on a mana whenua rep on there. So I thought, well, here we go again. We've just had four councils in Hawke's Bay go to the polls about the Maori wards, and all four councils resoundingly defeated the Maori wards. We said, no, we want democracy. We don't want race-based politics anymore in the Hawke's Bay. The Hawke's Bay doesn't want race-based politics. They want everyone to have an equal say in democracy. And, of course, I got accused of Maori bashing, didn't I, for raising that. But I said, if we allow them, the council officers... To even go there and even look at it, waste people's time when they've already made their decision. Mm. I don't want it on this new amalgamation. We want an amalgamation.
4: The people have spoken, Steve. They've just not said what the wokesters wanted to hear.
5: Basically. Yeah. But it's always getting pushed from staff, from behind the scenes, and that's what I'm in there to stop.
4: I thank you very much indeed for joining us this morning, Steve. Good talking to you as always, buddy. Cheers.
5: Yeah.
4: And get on with Steve. Can you ring? Yeah. Can you talk to Steve or ring him back about where he got that story from, and we will check it out. In the meantime, let's go to a break.
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1: Now, we've already had a person ring in who wanted to remain anonymous. I'm going to talk to them off air after the show, who said, yes, it is true about the $50,000 a year for the Māori name for the Wellington Water Company, 50 grand ongoing a year. That's not a gift, that's a grift. So the name was grifted. Name was grifted to the council. I hate to say it sounds like this might be true. I am not reporting it as fact as yet. If anyone else knows, any source I can go to confirm whether or not Wellington City Council the Wellington Regional Councils are paying $50,000 a year to a local iwi for the use of the name of the new water company, or does the water company have to pay the money? Let's find out. But I've got a horrible sinking feeling it's more madness. Sean, holy crap, no, $50,000 a year for the name. Can we please check if we are paying for the Akutangi name of the indoor sports facility near the airport? We may have picked the scab off a complete can of worms, if you don't mind me mixing my metaphor. Is it normal? Well, here's a question. Any of you, do you know if it's normal to pay local iwi or hapu for the use of Māori names? It'll be costing television a fortune to do the weather each night and the news. Sean, if they are paying for this name, how many others are council and government departments paying? That's the question I'm asking, Ro. I hate to say it. I think something's starting here. Mike, good morning.
2: Good morning. You said something about the environment this morning. I thought you'd like this. I do a lot of investigations for folks who are concerned about how much power they're using. Mm-hmm. And I was looking at a school recently, and their limits in this particular case was 100 amps per phase, and they were actively using 156 amps per phase. And I said to them, you need, because I got called in because I've been having, funnily enough, power cuts.
1: Yeah.
2: And I said to them, you need to shut down more than half your stuff imminently or you're going to have a power cut in the next 20 seconds. Okay, we've got that all under control. And I said, this is a primary school. I said, out of curiosity, what temperature is all your heat pumps set on? Because now it's 10 a.m. and yeah. I'm thinking, gee, things would have settled down and warmed up by now. And they said, well, with a sheepish grin on his face, we've got CO2 sensors since COVID. And because they keep going off, we need to have enough fresh air in our rooms so people don't get sick and COVID. So therefore, we open all the doors and windows to our school rooms and it gets really cold. So we've got all the heat pumps on 28 degrees flowing full. And I said, you have got to be joking me. So we're tripling their power bill. And he said, yeah, it's a directive from the board. And I thought, yeah, okay.
1: Wow.
2: Nothing in the street every 3 months.
1: Unintended consequences, eh, Mike? Actually, Mike, I'll tell you what, mate. I was thinking last night of the comparison between COVID and climate change. And basically, COVID, you look at COVID, immediate, urgent, existential threat. We're going to ask people all around the world and here in New Zealand to give up all sorts of liberties. We're going to abandon the normal form of democracy of government. We're going to give a pharmaceutical company a free pass to mass inject an experimental drug without normal clinical trials, because if we don't, the world could end, we could all die. And we put up with that for what, a year and a half?
2: And then
1: But what happened with climate change is like long COVID, right? Yeah. It's a terrible thing that's going to wipe us all out, just like COVID was, but it's years away. And the liberties you have to lose and the dumb things you have to do, we're going to roll them out over years and years and years and years.
2: But we're going to. I saw a video clip recapping a guy talking to Paul Henry exactly 10 years ago on breakfast. And this guy said, mark my words, the human race will be extinct in 10 years, in 2020, because of climate change.
1: Yeah.
2: Okay. Good job.
1: Yep.
2: So
1: thank you, Mike.
2: Wasting power, everybody.
1: Yeah. Cheers. Sean, $5,000 for naming rights, $50,000 for naming rights, $5,000 for water meters, and I'm starting to see why my $700 a month rates increase is going. You've got it, Rob. Sean, farming kiwi fruit for FFS, if that's the case, the Wellington Water Company can gift it right back to them. They should have just called it Wellington Water V2, not rocket science, would have saved S loads on the stationery. Have a great day. Thank you. Sean, other obvious comparisons, trust the experts, model outputs taken as gospel, says Niz. And of course, as with COVID and climate change, a completely compliant mainstream media who making money off selling the fear. But this really did strike me. I said COVID, because it was represented by mainstream media without, to be honest, probably the checks and balances we needed. It wasn't just in New Zealand, it was around the world. We gave up so many of our freedoms, and we gave up actually a lot of progress, and we gave up childhoods, and we gave up economic growth in the grounds of fighting COVID because it was such a threat. And then after 2 years, and as we increasingly look back and ask questions, it seems it wasn't quite what it was sold to us as. And I'm saying that climate change is exactly the same, except it's a bigger lie and it's more deeply ingrained into generations of people, the climate change lie. But it will be just like COVID. At some stage, the madness will stop and people who value freedom will ask some questions. Sean, mate, good morning.
3: Good morning, Sean. Thanks for taking my call. Really interesting topics today. As you know, the climate change monster or grift never dies. You may have seen in the news that Antonio Guterres, the UN Secretary General, earlier this week was talking about El Nino. He says there's more. He dismissed his own commission, which had said that they'd overestimated, you know, the impact of climate change.
1: Warming. That's and been a major story that just hasn't been covered, but it's huge.
3: He says El Nino and everything else we've swung, and paying more than $1 million, so they can do. It's just bizarre. But I was really not by that Wellington City Council regarding.
1: Well, I want an official nation about, but it is a strong and in the crazy world of not unbelievable that the province didn't of Te Ate Water Company, Te Ate Wai, gifted by a local iwi or heart. Someone is paying, well, me, but the other ratepayers, Wellington Region, are paying $50,000 royalties for using them every year. Unbelievable. Yes,
3: every call inside information for the person I have to want in the fullness of time when you've got enough on your plate. So the Ministry of Transport in Auckland, actually by Nathan Rick, talked to someone, have a name, a blessing, be called, and that's 10 times what that figure you mentioned. And major in Auckland Western, a company plays over, they come and they do the thing where they have the branch on the ground, except, you have to scab a guy. Not. I think that you'll be more shocked as the active museums run by council, which have a bigger you've been discussing.
1: Wow.
3: You've got enough to do.
1: No, let's get into this. And it's crazy. I instinctually feel it. This is a grift that has been used for other Māori names. We've just got to stop. It's like the people voting on councils. We've just got to say stop this rubbish.
3: That's for the Rookery Act of Colesmith. Yeah, but that's a really good time, and congratulations. I think Simon Watts was forced. He's still dragging it. Yeah. Talk about the Prince Treaty removing legislation. We still saw that Act bill's passed.
1: Yeah.
3: I'll see you, Sean.
4: Good morning. This is the Peter Hipua. He's been reaped under national.

0: All referring to England into the national tables. Yeah. So got the matter on the 10th of July, plagiarised, repackaged as science.
1: Bloody. To the gods. Yeah, that was a bloody Jacinda Ardern BS, wasn't it?
0: Yeah, absolutely. Absolutely. And teaching children to buy tougher and fratricide and mattress, earth, mother, other, and throwing the sky.
1: What is it?
0: It's a dichotomy. It's the ageing PA. Even Rich said.
1: Pilates. Oh, is it Pilates like Pilates? Pilates. Oh, I don't know.
0: We're under the yoke communism, aren't you?
1: Oh, apparently there's a there in the post morning about the grift for the money opening of Parliament. Let's read this as well again. Washington City Council document, there was 5,000 logistics, 10,000 for a website, 7,000 in all fee. Whanawhenua Tikanga Cultural Library. MG. Yeah, who the $50,000 naming fee and who? It's the water company which take it out of me, the ratepayer. Let's chase that story down, shall we? Any luck with the guest? Not yet. Okay, trying on. Well, it sounds like we've got enough. Don't 30, we've got Muriel Newton joining us for what's bound to be a lively speech. I think schools in St. Hastings and Napier get, well, not more, they don't. Yeah, but that's all that stupid wokes. And it's mainly the left that does this, right? Is over. And when you come on, defend protectorial fascism if you want. It is 8 o'clock.
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3: In this date, new table the correction with building activity dropping in year long. Infometrics selling activity fell 0.5% in the March quarter. With non-res works, alphos more than 8%, as Wellington, Auckland recorded sig drops. Building CEO says consents can what may happen in the future, but only if people...
4: We're seeing the reality on... Yeah, particularly Auckland, is quite insular from these issues.
3: Education Minister insists a rise in overseas working here is nothing to concern about. New data from the Ministry of Education shows they 12% of the workforce here, up from 9% in 2015. Secondary schools currently face a shortage of more than 710 teachers. Erica Stapp says there are plenty of us coming to our shores.
5: We've been

0: overseas teachers more over many, many, many years. And it's always used as a bit of a stopgap while we increase numbers domestically.
1: People have until the end of the month to get their government KiwiSaver bonus. Westpac New Zealand data shows 53% of people haven't put the required $1,000 into their account to get the boost. Westpac scheme provider CEO Andrew Twiddle says it's currently difficult for people to put money away due to the cost of living.
2: It would be a great time to make an additional contribution. Potentially people don't know that they can actually top up outside of their employer payments that come out of their payroll.
1: The government's acknowledging a grieving mother's push to extend bereavement leave. Sheena Hemmons has launched a petition to increase minimum leave from 3 days to 10 after her daughter Lauren was killed in a car accident nearly 3 years ago. Workplace Relations and Safety Minister Brooke Van Velden says while she acknowledges how important time is to grieve, the minimum entitlement of 3 days is intended to balance the needs of employers and employees. That's news.
3: Sport on the platform.
1: In sport, 16 wickets have fallen on a pace-dominated opening day of the first England-New Zealand cricket test at Lord's. After dismissing the hosts for 140, the Black Caps' top order was decimated, limping through to 61 for 6 at stumps. Kyle Jameson delivered figures of 5 for 62, but was later overshadowed by recalled England seamer Ollie Robinson, who finished with 4 for 10, including a triple wicket maiden in the second over. Jameson was asked what was behind an eventful day.
4: Probably the secret lies in the thing that we're bowling on, I think. Yeah, it was obviously helpful conditions for us nasty fasties, and yeah, we're, I guess, yeah, fortunate to have those conditions and just try to, I guess, as a group, build pressure as much as we could.
1: And Nelson have beaten Hawke's Bay 94-85 in round 9 of basketball's NBL in Napier. That's sport. I'm Malcolm Jordan.
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6: Northland to Waitomo, including Coromandel, Bay of Plenty and Taupoa. Scattered showers turning to rain this afternoon with heavy falls and possible thunderstorms. Gisborne and Hawke's Bay mostly cloudy, scattered rain developing this afternoon. Whanganui, Taihape, Manawatu and Wairarapa cloudy with scattered rain. Taranaki, also Horowhenua to Wellington, periods of rain, sometimes heavy, thunderstorms possible about Taranaki all day and elsewhere this evening. Nelson, Buller and Marlborough, except the Kaikoura coast, periods of rain, possibly heavy and thundery. Grey to Fiordland, showers, heavy with possible thunderstorms in Grey and Westland this morning. The Kaikoura coast, Canterbury, Otago and Southland, partly cloudy with a few spots of rain, especially north of Timaru this evening. A few showers about coastal Southland and Stewart Island. And the Chatham Islands, mostly cloudy.
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8: 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It's a river in the Tasman region of New Zealand's South Island, flowing generally north from its source in the Hope Mountain Range through to the Motueka River, 3 kilometres northwest of Tapawera. Tapawera, gosh, I had some vicious rugby games against Tapawera when I was at Nelson College. So Tadmore. And I'll have more on the origin of the name Tadmore a little later in the program.
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8: Now, I'm not sure, Brenda. Brenda went to AI and she says, Tiaki Y, $420,000 plus. What? What is that, Brenda? Te Mahau Education, $120K plus. He Pou Aorangi, Climate Change Commission, $22,000. Arangatamariki 50,000, and that info, I don't know what that information

0: information really means, Brenda. What charge from whom to whom? Who did the money go to? Morning, Sean. I wonder if Waka Kotahi have to pay for the use of that name. And perhaps every time they use Māori road signs, let it not be so. Sally, I hate to think we have stumbled upon a very, very long gravy train here. Sean, is the $50,000 paid to local iwi hapu for the Te Akiwai name from each council? No, I believe, and I do not know, we are still chasing this story in real time. We're doing collectively some citizen journalism here. I imagine it is what the company itself has to pay to some iwi. But the funny thing is the iwi are also represented on the company, which of course isn't really accountable to anyone. Yeah, there's something up here, isn't there? There really is something up. Can anyone, I want to hear from anyone anywhere in the country, if you have heard of payments of koha, and let's just call them bribes, do hapu and iwi charge for organisations, councils, government organisations that use Māori names, or when they gift, or new word, grift Māori names to things? Any real examples? I don't want you to reckon, I want to see some hard facts on this. Sean, 428K is for marketing of the brand of Te Akiwai, not purchasing the name. That's right, Jeremy. Though I don't know what the hell they're marketing. They're all over the back of buses. Can you reach Te Akiwai or any of its officers or executives? No, they have an email address that you can write to. And they don't. And they basically say, don't they, Bella? They say, we're just not really talking to the media at the moment, is their kind of thing, because we're not
1: doing... I think I got a thing back that said, like, we're not properly set up yet. We're not.
0: It's funny. They're not properly set up to take media inquiries, but they can buy $420,000 worth of advertising in the back of buses for a business that isn't even up and running yet. What a friggin' joke that is. Sean, for introducing Tereo branding, those were figures released by ACT. I can't get AI to tell me who the money went. No, it's for branding. It's different. Look, another issue I do want to talk about too, and Michael raised it yesterday, and I'm not going to use her name or point. There seems to be a move amongst the absolute tribal nutbag lefties, including neckbeard bomber Bradbury, and I suspect those morons at BHN, to get the Governor-General to withdraw the damehood for Elizabeth Rata. Why? Because the left hate Elizabeth Rata. Because she's called out the Māori mumbo-jumbo in education and the cult of decolonisation. And I thought it was wonderful. I thought she was the best King's Honour that there was. David Seymour obviously was the person who pushed for that. So Dame Elizabeth Rata and a very nasty personal campaign being run by some pink-haired lesbian activist in Wellington with a Facebook page who thinks she's God's gift. Backed by her mentor, who's a former Labour Party candidate. What a mean-spirited, nasty, typically left tribal thing to do. I say go, Elizabeth Rata, and this nasty anonymous petition, I'm not going to tell you what it's called or anything. It should fall by the wayside, but geez, that shows you just how desperately nasty the left of politics is in New Zealand. Craig, good morning.
2: Yeah, good morning, Sean. Look, you've popped a bit of a pimple with this whole water entity thing, the naming, perpetually paying for the name sort of thing. But underneath, there's actually a massive gangrenous tumour, and not many people know. It's very hard to find these things. But look, I do have some information. I had a son go through primary school in Auckland during Jacinda Ardern's administration, and we got a newsletter, good school, we got a newsletter one day that said, oh, we're proud to announce that the ownership of the school has now come into the hands of the local iwi. What had happened was at that time ACC had a pretty healthy sort of a surplus.
0: Yeah.
2: So they decided in their infinite wisdom to loan the local iwi interest-free $60 million with which to buy three primary schools in Auckland. so that they could then take ownership of them and then lease them back to the Ministry of Education in order to pay back their interest-free loan. So that we're now, three schools that were owned by the taxpayer.
0: So the land, not the schools. Let's be clear, Craig, not the schools, the land the schools are on.
2: Well, I would challenge that.
0: Wait. The schools, if they're public schools, the buildings are owned by the Ministry of Education. But they may be leasing the land on which the schools are, which may have been purchased by iwi groups.
2: Well, they weren't leasing it before.
0: The land.
2: Now they are.
0: And now they are.
2: Yes.
0: Okay.
2: Yes. So it's in perpetuity. So what wasn't a bill is now a big bill that the taxpayer is paying for.
0: When you try and look at it, I think you'll find things like about? What school are you talking about, Craig?
2: I'm not going to name the school.
0: Oh, then, Craig, really, there's no point in us having the conversation because we're not going to get anywhere. If you can be specific, Craig. But, I can't establish the facts of that. Dave, good morning, Dave.
3: Hey, again, Sean. Good. it's just one after the other. I hope people just realise that if it weren't for you and the platform, that how much of the stuff that we just wouldn't know about, we just would not know about. I mean, it's just amazing how big this thing is. You know, what I'm talking about is the eternal grift and the system that's been developed. I'm not just talking about cultural grift. I'm talking about people that are, inverted commas, highly educated and have given themselves titles in order to usually involve with a council or a government entity, a massive salary that we're all paying for. The whole thing is beginning to sort of come out like an embedded skeleton in the back and how money is being extracted off the general population. It's like the water thing with Wellington. I can't believe how every time they talk about it, you get somebody on and they talk about it as if the water is separate from their rates. But I don't know what I don't know why they keep saying that, because you need water to live.
0: So that they can put the rates up and then charge you a whole new thing.
3: Yeah. They say, oh no, your rates aren't going up. That's water. Do you think that we're really that stupid that you keep presenting us with those figures? It's like, Andrew Little, that naming title, that will...
0: Well, let's see. I'm still going to have to insist I have not confirmed this. But the problem is it's so believable given all the crap we're uncovering.
3: But they'll just put it down to something else. You know that. They'll say... They'll realise that they've been sprung, and right now Andrew Little will be coming up with another reason to attach that naming right to. And
0: Dave, let's just keep to the facts. It's not the Wellington City Council. Te Aki Wai is owned by all the local bodies in the Wellington region. My belief is the way these things work, and I do not have full information yet, is that Te Aki Wai will be paying a local iwi, right? Yes. It will be paying them $50,000 a year for the copyright and the name Te Aki Wai.
3: Yeah, you've only scratched the surface, Sean. And, I mean, you wonder why Pauline Hanson and Farage are...
0: Doing so? No, I don't wonder. It's bloody obvious why, because they're talking to people who are sick of this rubbish.
3: We're sick of this rubbish, Sean, and it's tied in with the fact that we're pumping out all these super high qualified people demanding that their socialist rights give them the massive salary that they... Mm. And, it's all tied in with it, and it's beginning to... The whole thing is beginning to show itself, like the skeleton that the whole thing is stood on, and it's just wrong. We're just being bent over as a population. And if you had not been there, in New Zealand to give us some of this stuff, there would be very few people that would have stood up.
0: Yeah. We have to. And Dave, I'll be honest, Dave, I thought about getting involved you know, and truth is I'm having too much fun. But in politics, you know what I'd do? I would just campaign on saying nothing if it's not necessary. You create your own culture. We're not going to impose our culture on you. We are going to run the stuff we need to run efficiently and with no frills. We're not going to brainwash you. Yeah. Councils would do their jobs and that's it.
3: Look, Sean, you are involved in politics.
0: You are.
3: It's obvious to all of us that you are. Can you see what I'm saying?
0: We
3: need you doing the job that you're doing because, National's too chicken shit to say it, but you're doing the work at the coalface.
0: Yeah. Well, thank you, Dave. It's a lot of fun.
3: You're a bloody legend, mate.
0: It's a lot of fun. Cheers, Dave. Sean, in response to Dave, this stuff's been going on for at least two decades under successful governments, but was ramped up when Labor were able to govern alone. The only reason we know about it now is because we have the likes of the platform, but also two coalition partners who aren't afraid of exposing it. Yeah, but they should do something about it. And we should have done something about this 2.5 years ago. I'm going to say this, and I just want to say this before we go to the break. The other problem is that this does encourage, and I'm not being rude to anyone, it encourages people to be racist. These grifters aren't defined by their race or whether they're Māori or Pākehā. They're a type of person who thinks that finding a gravy train and I mean, I just could not imagine being in a business that would make a decision, and let's say this is true, the $50,000 a year for the name rights, you just have to lack a complete moral compass or sense of propriety to in any way be involved in that transaction. But we have a culture amongst people across racial lines, across ethnic lines, who believe that's okay. This country needs to take a good, hard look at itself in the mirror and give itself an uppercut and say, let's stop this complete, wasteful, corrupt rubbish. 18 minutes past eight, we'll take a break.
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0: Oh, we got some cool. Ray, good morning.
10: Morning, John. I just thought I'd bring up something you may think is not relevant, but I'm going to go for it.
0: Yep.
10: In Melbourne, there's been flooding in all the central Melbourne streets, right up over the Yarra and everything. So,
0: yeah.
10: It has happened before. I remember it in the 70s.
0: Yeah.
10: Extremely bad. I've got read through three articles on different news sites. Not one of them has mentioned global warming.
0: Wow. The Aussies are getting the message.
10: I was looking for it.
0: Were the floods catastrophic, though?
10: Oh, they're pretty bad.
0: Yeah.
10: What's happened is there's a big sea wall. The seas come in.
0: Yeah.
10: And it's pushed up through the drains.
0: Oh, okay. Yeah, you've had Melbourne. Sort of blowback. I get you.
10: Yep. Yeah, plus there's been rain.
0: Yeah.
10: And I can remember seeing photos of trams in front of Flinders Street Station, which I'm sure you would know.
0: Yep.
10: And, you know, the water was up inside the carriages.
0: Yeah.
10: You know, you could swim.
0: But so you say the remarkable thing is that Australian media aren't playing the climate change game.
10: What? Three different articles, not one climate change comment.
0: Yeah, bloody interesting, Ray. Thank you for the heads up. Jennifer, good morning.
11: Oh, good morning. I was just Friday morning having an evil thought. If we're being charged $50,000 a year to have the name Te Aki Wai,
0: yeah,
11: can the schools charge the Maori to use Te Reo in the school?
0: No, I don't think so, Jennifer. I don't think it works quite like that. Nice thought, but no.
11: It would be nice, though.
0: It would be.
11: Really
0: Thank
11: be
0: you.
11: Nice.
0: Thank you. Yep, it would be. Jamie, good morning.
12: Good morning, Sean. You spoke to me a couple of days ago about Mr. Hopkinson's little piece on Wednesday.
0: Hopkinson, God.
12: The
0: Palestine Free dude. Yeah.
12: Yeah, mate. Yeah. Yeah, so you told me to ring in on Friday, but I guess I might have missed your free speech sort of section.
0: Jamie, I'll tell you what, we're coming up to our thing. Can you ring in after 9, mate? And we'll talk after 9?
12: Yeah, good as gold.
0: Good on you, mate. Yeah. Cheers. Clint, good morning.
13: Yeah, good morning, Sean. Hey, I just rang to say thank you for reading my note I attached to the Royal Acarana Cruising.
0: Oh, thank you for the book, brother.
13: Look, you will never... There are thousands of locations.
0: Yeah.
13: Hey, one I'd suggest you have a look at is just there are so many awesome locations out at Great Barrier Island, a place where not many Kiwis ever go.
0: Yep.
13: And going over there is like going back to the 60s in lots of places. It's just New Zealand as we knew it.
0: Yeah.
13: It's beautiful, it's stunning, and there are so many places. But,
0: well, I went up a few weekends ago up to your neck of the woods, Buffalo Beach, beautiful spot, Whitianga, and I went north. I went way out to this remote spot in Mercury Bay. Past the pizza place, way up north, and it was just paradise. I couldn't believe it. It was like those islands in Thailand, you know, that those archipelagos of beautiful tropical islands. Have you still got a boat up there or not?
13: Yeah. But Sean, you looked out. I think you mentioned it. You looked out over the Mercury Islands.
0: One of the
13: most beautiful beaches in the world, and I've done a bit of travelling, is Peach Grove on Mercury. If anyone ever gets a chance to go over there, it is just the sand squeaks in your walk. There's beautiful Pahutukawas, a crystal clear stream that goes up to a waterfall. It is heaven.
0: Yeah. Well, right? I felt bad when you sent me the book, Clint. I felt, is it a guy who stopped sailing and he's... giving away all the stuff associated with, thank God for that. I felt a bit guilty.
13: Yeah. No, not at all. No, hey, I'm reaching the grand old age of 70 this year, but...
0: Geez, you're sounding in good nick for that.
13: Yeah, absolutely. No, I work out and cycle and do all that sort of stuff. But, hey, just a couple of other quick things. So I totally agree with Dave that without the platform, you know, I think truth in New Zealand... would be in real trouble. I really see you and Michael as New Zealand's version of, from the UK, Tommy Robinson and Rupert Lowe.
0: Oh, Jesus.
13: And in Australia. No, I do. But our New Zealand version. And Pauline Hanson and that Queensland senator, I can't remember his name.
0: Oh, not just Barnaby Joyce.
13: That hates the whole climate drift. But, hey, just last and getting back to the paradise that we're lucky enough to live.

0: the baby of controlling our pollution and still being good to our environment. We shouldn't throw that out with the bathwater of saying climate change net zero is bullshit. And I think there's a new environmentalism that has to emerge out of the death of the climate change cult.
1: Yeah, it comes back to that very uncommon thing, Sean, common sense, and the way we, you know, so every New Zealander walking along a beach, I challenge you to just look down and scoop up a bit of plastic somewhere.
0: Yeah, yeah.
1: And that's doing a great job, and just look after what we have. It's amazing.
0: Yeah, particularly in a beautiful part of the world like that you come from. Clint, lovely talking to you, mate, and thank you again for the book. Jim, how are you, Jim?
2: Yeah, Sean, I'm just ringing up to thank that guy that you cut off because he wouldn't give you the names of those schools. Here's the Herald article that he is talking about. It's in 2020, written by Simon Collins. The headlines are Te Kauraua Maki Iwi buys Campbell's Bay, Henderson Primary, Matapa and Waterview schools. All funded.
0: Jim, can you send me a link to the article? I'll have a read.
2: Yeah, okay.
0: Yeah, good on you. Thank you. Gosh, what an active morning. We were sitting there thinking we didn't have many interviews, but you guys have engaged this morning. I haven't hardly touched the texts, and they've been coming in thick and fast. Sean, Newport, Zealand. New Zealand is bleeding to death economically with the grift and gravy train that's running at full steam. 50K per year, prime example. 407 million to Māori Marae and Iwi. Another Māori considering all thing Māori. It's not just Māori, and it's not all Māori. It is the power elites. It's the grifters, and they are a character type, right? It's like this guy who was running the DHB down south, the COVID response to Southland DHB, $1.2 million in fraud during the DHB, writing invoices to companies that didn't exist and pocketing the money. This country says it's corruption-free. It has now become almost, we have endemic and state-sanctioned corruption. And God, I'd love to see people campaign, politicians campaign, on zero tolerance for this bullshit. That would be a wonderful, wonderful thing to see. Well, it is, gosh, we've still got more to come. What a great way to finish the week. It is coming up to 8:30, and we all know what that is time for, don't we, Bella?
3: Freedom is important to all of us. As someone who spent many years making speeches, I've quoted many definitions of freedom, some very moving and eloquent. But I've always liked George Orwell's blunt and unadorned statement. He said, freedom is the right to say no. There's something kind of happily rebellious about that definition.
4: What you have to say counts on the platform.
0: It's Free Speech Friday, brought to you by the Free Speech Union, the champions of free speech in New Zealand. We get together two free-speaking, free-thinking New Zealanders, and we talk about, and their dogs, and we talk about the issues of the week. What a week for dogs, isn't it? Joining us is Muriel Newman. And what's the dog's name, Muriel?
5: Mia.
0: Mia.
5: She's a Marama. Yeah, Mia.
0: Mia, okay.
5: sorry about that.
0: Okay, where is he now?
5: Oh, she's being taken to a different room.
0: Low room, so jolly hopefully. Good. That's all right, Muriel. Lovely way to start
5: sorry
0: the session,
5: about
0: though. And Leo Malloy, you don't have a cat. Do you have a pussy at the moment?
6: Beg your pardon. No such nonsense here, thank you. No pets at all. Good morning, Muriel. How are you today?
5: Good morning. Good, thank you.
0: All right. Guys, I'll tell you what I think the big story of the week is. And it's sort of like cutting 9,000 public servants. It's a start. Simon Watts finally gets off his chuff and says if you're not elected to a council, you don't get to vote on council committees and subcommittees. Muriel, and we've got Mayor's Muriel, like Mary, Wendy Sholem in Hastings saying, this is a threat to democracy.
5: Yeah, look, it's just got completely out of control. You know, it's been going on for a long time, but over recent months, probably years to be honest, it really has become just a sort

0: sort of an invasion of democracy and an erosion of democracy. And, you know, the case up north where, you know, you have a council committee with 6 elected councillors and 10 appointed iwi with voting rights. I mean, that is just outrageous. And if the minister wasn't prepared to act, there would be something very wrong with him and his party.
1: But he had to be dragged kicking and screaming by ACT, yeah, primarily, exactly. And New Zealand First.
0: Yeah, it's a shocking indictment of them not stepping in when the problem first became known. And good on Davina Smulders up north for actually raising the issue and carrying on raising the issue. You know, without people like her who stand up for democracy, you know, New Zealand would be a far sadder place than it already is.
1: Yeah. Leo, your views. Threat to democracy or just common bloody sense?
2: No, well, I'm more of a threat to democracy guy, to be honest with you, Sean.
1: But, why?
2: Yeah, I'm pleased, are they?
1: Do you Leo, just stop there. I just want to get, I want us to be in the same universe here. Democracy is where people vote for people who stand for office, and by being elected into office, they are delegated the voting power of the people, of their constituents, right?
2: That's correct, yep.
1: So how is getting rid of people who aren't elected from decision-making processes or voting processes, how is that undemocratic or a threat to democracy?
2: No, what I said is if the intervention is protecting the right to democratically elected candidates to act in the interests of the people who elected them.
1: Mm-mm. Okay, so you support what Watts is doing?
2: Absolutely.
1: Oh, yeah, okay. Absolutely. Oh, good. I thought you were good. Yeah, but, okay, that's fine. How do you think, Leo, we got to a point where any politician thought that just picking people to vote on their behalf who weren't elected, how did we create a country where that was acceptable in the first place?
2: Oh, that's bizarre. I don't know. I mean, I see that largely saying it's iwi related, and it may well be too. I don't know. But that case up north particularly looks to be iwi related. But there are other examples where there's even underage people have been.
1: Once again, this woman, Wendy Solomon, Hawke's Bay, they picked every kid, you know, they picked all the kids from local colleges with the most badges on their lapels, and they gave them voting rights on some subcommittee. It was amazing.
2: Mm.
1: Yeah.
2: So, yeah, I mean, I don't know. Is it iwi related? I don't know if it's iwi related or not. I mean, do you know?
1: Well, I'm going to say to both of you, the problem with an issue like this, which I think you get over the line simply saying it's not democratic, it turns into an issue of race, and it can raise people's heckles and say, oh, yeah, good, we're stopping those Maori from ripping the rest of us off. And it really, you don't have to go there to argue this on principle, do you, Muriel? Issues like this, though, can denigrate into racism pretty quickly, Muriel.
0: Yeah, but it's not denigrating. The reality is that there's a bunch of very powerful iwi who want to take control of local government. Now, many of them managed to get Maori seats, and, you know, that would have been a plus for them, but they want control of councils. There's a lot at stake for them, you know, access to resources, to water, all the rest of it. And with the law changes coming up under the RMA, what we do know is that a lot of these arrangements that councils have entered into with iwi will get carried over into the new laws. And so, you know, they are rushing to get the stuff in place before the RMA changes go through, so that they have control of planning and all the rest of it, resource allocation in the future. So this is a huge threat to democracy because they are not elected and they're not accountable to the public. And that's the point, isn't it?
1: And that's the bottom line. You'll love this, Leo. We've had a caller this morning. In fact, it was Steve Gibson he's a Hastings councillor. He says his understanding is that the new Wellington Water Company, which is called Te Aki Wai, will be paying a local iwi $50,000 a year in koha for using Te Aki Wai, the name that the local iwi gifted, or I'm going to say grifted, to the water company. Can you believe that?
2: Nothing surprised me at Wellington involving water. It's just it's an ongoing, just a chapter of incident after incident there, isn't it? Or chapter is one follows the other. So nothing surprises me there. And if Andrew Little's involved, they'll be very disappointed, though. But he may well have inherited
1: it. I think he's inherited this one, and it's not the Wellington City Council. Muriel, I haven't confirmed that story yet. I've got one source. I've got one other possible source. But isn't that madness? How can we have a system that allows a grift like that to happen?
0: Well, this is right. And this is why a root and branch, you know, investigation into local government really does need to take place, because that sort of thing is not alone. You know, there's all sorts of situations where there's koha being given, and often it's off the books. And so nobody really has a full understanding of the extent of it all. But, you know, on the other hand, this business of gifting names, you know, this is a new strategy that these guys have hatched up to try and get, instead of English names, you know, being the sort of, you know, the forward thing on an organisation, now it's these Maori names, and it's not because of the Maori language sort of protocols or anything else. It's because the name was gifted. And you think to yourself, well, all you need to say to these people gifting the name is, thank you very much.
1: Yeah.
0: We'll pop it over here.
1: Ka pai.
0: You
1: know, thanks for the name.
0: Flipping well use it.
1: Yeah.
0: Because yeah. They made up names and they don't roll off the tongue.
1: Yeah.
2: What about Ngāi Tahu trying to grift their way into $150 million backhander for Santana, having that mine down at
1: Well, no, no. It's really funny the way that story's played out, Leo, because the ODT had a screaming headline this month, this week, that said Santana now says Ngāi Tahu never asked for $180 million. I think what's happened there is Ngāi Tahu came along to Santana Mines and said, hey, bro, you want your gold mine to go ahead? You don't want any trouble from us? How about $180 million? And I think Santana went back to Ngāi Tahu and said, nah, but okay, how much would it cost to stop you screwing up our fast-track approval? And I think they're still negotiating, to be honest.
2: Oh, that's a bit ghetto-style stuff, but whatever. I still think it's an erosion of democracy, that sort of behaviour.
1: Yeah. And the only say, as Muriel, as you said, the only say that Ngāi Tahu have over that land, because it's privately owned land, they're not therefore not subject to a treaty claim, they are using their provision as guardians of the environment through DOC via the treaty. They would claim a breach of the treaty because they are just generally guardians of the land through the RMA.
0: And look, that's an overreach as well. You know, we've got to remember that local government is not a treaty partner. It's only central government that has to worry about these treaty issues. And so local government, the only responsibility they have at the moment under the RMA is that councils anyone has to advise them of a process that's going on so they can also put in a submission. There's no special rights in it all, but somehow over the years what's happened is these, as I say, these powerful iwi have twisted things around so that everybody feels obliged to kneel at their altar. It's ridiculous.
1: Yeah, indeed it is. Guys, let's take our break now. We've got tons more to discuss. You're with Free Speech Fridays. 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
1: 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Our guest this week, Muriel Newman from the Centre for Political Research and Auckland publican and man about town, Leo Molloy. Leo, I've just come up with a Maori name for your bar, and I'm going to gift it to you now. It's called THQ. THQ. And the invoices in the mail, that's $5,000 a year. Okay?
2: JT will be very happy.
1: THQ. Look, actually, I didn't have this on the list, but I'll throw it in. Very, very quietly and virtually unreported in mainstream media, alongside Simon Watts actually taking a stand on these unelected council votes, this week was the repeal of compulsory DEI policies in the public service. It was the Public Service Amendment Act 2026, which received royal assent on the 1st of this month, removed statutory mandates for diversity, equity and inclusion in favour of strict merit-based appointments and professional competence in the public sector. I've got to say, though, that sounds small. That's a massive cultural shift, Muriel.
3: Absolutely. It's a fantastic move, and I think we have to go back and thank New Zealand First for raising the issue strongly and putting forward a private members bill that obviously it never got pulled from the ballot or anything, but it was a symbolic public gesture. And the Public Service Minister, Judith Collins, she made sure that the issue was addressed in the Public Service Act that was going through Parliament or about to go through Parliament. So good on them. You know, it's been a major thing. It's had a much greater impact than people realise. And, you know, the downside is all those good people who never got promoted because they didn't qualify according to their race or their gender and all this sort of thing, when by merit they should have damn well got the jobs.
1: And what you end up with is a public service staffed by people who will accept the sort of grift we were talking about in the first 10 minutes of this segment. That's where the rot starts, isn't it, Leo?
2: Oh, it's, yeah, I tend to agree with everything Muriel says, so, you know, she's getting all the best of the questions here.
1: I just came to her first. You'll get the first next tough topic. I'll give it to you, Leo. But, Leo, you hire a lot of staff. It's merit-based?
2: Yeah, well, is it merit-based? I'm not sure. I don't really do the hiring at our place, but, yeah, we certainly have a lot of staff there, and not too many European people either, I might add, mostly Islanders or Indians or whatever, mostly Islanders. But, we just hire on merit, but I don't do the hiring, so
1: yeah,
2: can't take any credit for it.
1: Yeah, I just think it's such a common sense thing to do, really. Okay, you're first this time. Leo, have you ever been to China?
2: No, I haven't, no.
1: Have you ever been to Taiwan?
2: Well, I tell it lie. I've been to Hong Kong, so I suppose that was the. Well, I think it was actually under Chinese.
1: Oh, they all look the same, Leo. Who would know with Hong Kong? Just squint and you could pretend it was China, couldn't you?
2: Well, it's interesting, though, because when they transitioned, when Prince Charles handed it over some time ago, people were worried about the future, but it's very, very independent. It runs autonomous to the mainland, although they do share some. You know, obviously, you can go back and forth, you can drive back and forth without a passport, that sort of thing. But, I have been to Hong Kong, so yes, I told a little fit
1: there. Okay, but let's talk Taiwan. Four MPs go up there last month on a junket. It's paid for by the Taiwanese government. When Taiwanese MPs come here, which they do, they get paid for by the New Zealand government. So these four MPs go up there. I actually talked to one of them, was up there. Apparently they got an amazing security brief before they went. They were all told not to take work electronic devices. They bought or were issued burner phones to use while they were up there. But they come back and the Chinese government says, you shouldn't have gone. We're going to put a travel ban on you for a year. Leo, is that anything for us to worry about? It is an indication that the Chinese are being a bit belligerent. Should we be outraged?
2: Well, I think the Chinese, Yeah, as an example of the insidious creep, the Chinese influence around the world as they flex their muscles. But I can't even see why it's a story. Why don't they just agree not to go to bloody China? Who wants to go up there anyway?
1: Yeah, well, I must admit, I've talked to three of them, and three of them say they had no plans to go to China in the next year anyway.
2: Which one of the four has got plans?
1: No, I just didn't get to the other person to check it out with them, so I couldn't say they don't have plans.
2: I think it's a non-story myself, but however, I understand what China's... Well, I don't understand what they're doing. I acknowledge what China's doing, but I can't see how it's relevant.
1: Yeah. Does it also, Leo, suggest to us that, you know, we are, as much as we like to think we're at the corner of the, you know, Earth, maybe we are part of geopolitics and the power struggle between the superpowers?
2: Well, we could be, because we're always aligned with the US of A, aren't we, even though we're non-nuclear, we are strictly speaking aligned with them, so I guess China probably looks at us. Maybe. I mean, we have quite good trade relations with China, though.
1: We certainly buy and sell more with China than we do with bloody Taiwan. Muriel, an outrage, China flexing, or not too much to worry about?
3: Look, I think we shouldn't forget that it wasn't long ago that China... was doing a deal with the Cook Islands, a New Zealand realm nation, against the agreement that the Cooks had with New Zealand to inform us of any major changes.
1: Yeah, they were. They were going around. They were doing. They were basically trying to date our girlfriend, weren't they?
3: Absolutely. And so, you know, we've got to remember that China does what China wants. And so I think that this whole episode is simply a reminder that we should certainly not have all our eggs in one basket when it comes to trade, and that we need to diversify, especially as these superpowers are starting to flex their muscles. But I think the other thing is that we also have to figure out, you know, where our alliances are when it comes to safety and security of New Zealand.
1: Yeah.
3: And I suspect it's certainly not with China. So,
1: You know, Muriel, did you ever do any of these junkets when you were an MP? Did you go up to Taiwan or China or somewhere that you never ever would have got to before?
3: Didn't go to Taiwan, but I did go on a speaker's tour to China, but we'd already been to China anyway as private citizens, so, you know, we were going back over some of the same places, but it's a big thing, you know. This is the thing with parliamentarians all over the world. They have a lot of these reciprocal arrangements to give each country, you know, an experience.
1: But what's
3: in a
1: reciprocal
3: different,
1: about going
3: democracy?
1: To China? It's a one-party state. What exchange of views could you have with people who live in a communist dictatorship, for God's sake?
3: No. Well, sorry, the China trips are always speakers' tours. So, you know, or trade tours, aren't they? So they've got a different purpose. I was thinking about the inter-parliamentary the one with Taiwan. Yeah.
1: All right.
2: What about my friend Maureen Pugh, who I do have a lot of affection for? What the hell was she doing on this tour anyway?
1: Well, because it was basically a junket for four MPs. Who put their hand up first? It was Maureen. Okay. It was Duncan Webb. Wilson from New Zealand First, and Laura McClure. They are the people. And quite an interesting Slane cartoon in the Herald this morning. It's got the four of them standing in front of a tank in Tiananmen Square, standing up to the Chinese, which I think is over-dramatising things just a touch. But look, that segues, that issue... And you mentioned it, Muriel, but Leo, that segues into another issue that arose this week, almost by accident. Chris Penk up at some meeting where I think Rubio was, and he accuses New Zealand of freloading, on defence. And Penk raises the possibility that we might reconsider our anti-nuclear stand, which of course led to our split in the late 1980s with the United States. And I was really surprised, Leo. I floated this with the audience because I guess I'm of a generation when that was a defining policy for New Zealand. And it doesn't seem that a lot of people would be too worried if we reversed that and, you know, allowed neither confirm nor deny in nuclear powered ships in here.
2: Well, I personally think we should be contemplating having nuclear power, full stop. I read a lot of rubbish in the media. I don't know how these journalists research their stories, but I see one in the Herald today said something about there's an issue with these small little nuclear facilities that they're building around the world now, about the reliability and the rollout factor with them. But I don't know of any. The Three Mile Island was one, obviously, but...
1: Chernobyl was a failure not of nuclear technology. It was a failure of the communist state of the Soviet Union to run nuclear technology. It was a political accident.
2: That's too around the world. I mean, heaven's sake, we use a lot of nuclear power around the world, don't we? And we've got to find some solutions, particularly with things like data requirements now. You know, the electricity being sucked up by those data centres is massive. So who's going to produce the electricity if you don't have nuclear facilities?
1: Well, the other thing too is, and you mentioned, you said we've got to decide whose side we're on, and there's China and the US. If we were to allow nuclear-powered ships here and the neither confirm nor deny carrying nukes policy, we'd get far more ship visits. We might not have to spend as much dollar-wise on our defence to stay on the right side of Uncle Sam, Muriel.
3: That's exactly right. It's look, the anti-nuclear debate is one that we do need to have. We probably needed to have it for the last 10 years or so. But politicians, you know, shy away from it, especially just before an election.
1: Oh, well, bloody Luxon. No, we'd never think about that. He didn't even have the sense, Muriel, to wait and read the room.
3: I know, yeah.
1: That's what amazed me.
3: It was sort of obviously, it was a bit of a panic reaction, wasn't it? So.
1: Yeah.
2: Having said that, it's a tricky time for Luxon to make a decision of that magnitude. I would think it is something that should be debated, but I do tend to side with Luxon here and say that leading into your election, it's not something you want to have out there. You don't want to be openly discussing it, in my view.
1: Well, I got some really interesting texts, and I think we floated that. We talked about it Monday morning, and I had younger people saying, anti-nuke, that's such a boomer policy. So... But you think about it generationally. I asked Bella, you know, Bella's in her early to mid-20s. She said, it's not such a big deal for her. It was so much for people of our generation, wasn't it? It defined a generation, even though it was kind of bullshit, Leo.
2: Yeah, it was David Longley's little masterpiece, wasn't it? You know,
1: well, it wasn't. It was his girlfriend's. She slipped the whole thing about the anti-nuclear stuff into a speech that he read. It wasn't Labour policy. He wasn't wedded to it. But it kind of took off. No, very interesting story about how all that came about. It was not the intent of Labour when it won the election in 1984 to go nuclear free or pick a scrap with the United States. But Margaret Pope, who became very close to David Longley, flicked it into a speech. I can't remember where the speech was. But she flicked it into the speech. The cat was out of the bag and it took off. That is my understanding. Yeah.
2: Yes, and since consolidated by Jacinda Ardern, of course, who made it, what'd she say, was it offshore drilling, when she said we're not going to do any more
1: nuclear moment. That's our nuclear moment.
2: That's a mad reference from another mad politician.
1: Yeah. Muriel, I want to ask you, how do we have that debate if we've got a Prime Minister who says no way?
3: Yeah, I think that after the election, it is something that would need to be addressed, but I would address it in a wider frame. As Leo said, you know, we've got the issue of more, you know, the worldwide sort of move towards nuclear power. And so I would sort of say, you know, the nuclear option is this, you know, something that New Zealand needs to consider now. And within that whole debate, the whole stance of, you know, nuclear warships visiting, the whole lot, would need to be addressed. But you do it inside a wider discussion about whether, you know, it is now time for New Zealand to move forward on it.
1: Look, guys, the Luxon misplacing the briefing note story has kind of sailed, so we're not getting into that. I do note some blowback against Grant Robertson, who put out what was supposedly a pastoral care email to everyone on the Otago University mailing list ahead of exams, you know, saying take care of yourself and everything, and then somehow segueing into hating on the government's or on the New Zealand First created What is a Woman Bill currently before Parliament. It seemed pretty clear to me that he was using his position as Vice Chancellor, which comes with a $600,000 plus a year price tag and a nice house on the water. He was basically using it to promote his political views. Part of me doesn't care because you knew what Grant Robertson was when he got that job. But the Free Speech Union says it will influence students and not be good for freedom of speech. Leo, do you have a stand on it or not?
2: Well, I don't personally like Otago University. I think it's gone from the days when it was a bit of a legend place to be a student, for the med school, for the hard drinking, the bars down there, the good rugby team. And then in 2021, they gave Laurel Hubbard Sportswoman of the Year.
1: That's right.
2: I don't know what Laurel's man's name was, but... And you think to yourself then, well, if the university's going to get on that path, I've got no interest. Then they appoint Grant Robertson shortly afterwards and things continue to go downhill. So, but, yeah, they'll let their hand out to the government for another $300 million or something they'll want out of a budget. But
1: yeah.
2: I don't think myself that they're a serious university any longer.
1: All right. Muriel?
4: Look, I do think Robertson crossed a line. You know, he obviously used official communications to push his personal views and,
1: yep,
4: you know, in an attempt to influence students. So I think that is a real no-no. And, you know, but I was thinking, well, what are the consequences, though? You know, if he's got this, you know, big black mark against him, what happens next? Which is the university council going to do anything about
1: that? No, but they're not,
4: him?
1: You see. No
4: Can't
1: one does
4: see
1: anything.
4: That happening.
1: No.
4: Yeah.
1: Look, finally, Muriel, thank you. I think that session went... Leo, do you feel I was nice to you in the second half?
2: Oh, you're always nice to me.
1: All right. And look, Leo, I want to actually give you a chance. I'm coming up. We've got a gig next Wednesday at HQ.
2: Yeah, it's going to be a hell of a lot of fun.
1: And that is a charity gig for, is it Men's Health?
2: For Men's Health. Men's Health. And we've got 10 good auction prizes, but we won't dwell on the auction. It's there for a roast. So there's going to be 3 people in each team and hopefully get a backup. So I think are you and Seymour?
1: I'm with Seymour and... Ben, someone, I think a comedian.
2: Oh, yeah, that Ben Lowe. They tell me he goes, right, I've met him in person. He seems like a nice bloke.
1: All right. So,
2: yeah,
1: and
2: I think
1: the other team is you? And who?
2: No, it's not me. I'm not bloody participating.
1: Oh.
2: It's Scott Beard and it's Mitch. I can't remember who's in the other team. Who cares? It'll just be there to take
1: Okay, and Mark Sainsbury's emceeing it.
2: You've got David Harworth as the auctioneer. Lenny, our DJ, he'll be running the show, so I'll be sitting in the background minding my own business.
1: All right, now is there a cover charge or you just turn up and bid in the auction and have a good night?
2: Well, if you just turn up if you want to, we'll look after you. But if you want to get involved in the food and the drink, I think it's about $90 a head or $95 a head or something.
1: Good, and where can people get stuff about? I'll actually throw the poster out on our socials. Where can people find out more?
2: I'll send you the flyer if you like. It's quite a potential flyer, but yeah.
1: Yeah. All right. Bloody good, Leo. I look forward to it, and I'm taking Thursday next week off as a result.
2: Okay.
1: That was Free Speech Fridays, brought to you by the Free Speech Union, the home, the champions of free speech in New Zealand. Visit them at fsu.nz. Our guests this week, Leo Malloy and Muriel Newman. It's just past 9.
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5: In this update, schools are increasingly dependent on overseas trained teachers. Ministry of Education data shows of a workforce of about 78,000, almost 10,000 come from abroad. Jamie Cunningham has the story.
6: That means 12.5% of the workforce was trained overseas, rising to 13.3% among full-time teachers. It marks a significant long-term shift from under 5% in 2005 and 8.9% in 2015, with the share consistently increasing over the past decade.
5: The Prime Minister is bound for Australia to meet with counterpart Anthony Albanese. Chris Luxon's attending the annual Australia-New Zealand Leaders Meeting in Brisbane for talks with the PM and other leaders, including the Queensland Premier. Senior political reporter Azaria Howell has more.
7: Chris Luxon says Australia's our most important economic partner and our only formal ally, and wants to discuss driving economic growth in both economies. It comes as New Zealand's aiming to host next year's iteration of the Pacific Islands Forum, and Brisbane gears up for hosting the 2032 Olympics.
5: Partnership is at the heart of Auckland's predator-free push. The program's getting a $10 million boost from the International Visitor Conservation and Tourism Levy, supporting work across the Hauraki Gulf and mainland Auckland. Conservation Minister Tama Potaka says everyone's on the same page: community groups, council, iwi and the privately funded Next Foundation. The Bondi Beach terror attack hero has been charged with assault and stalking. New South Wales police are accusing 44-year-old Ahmed Al-Ahmed of putting his father in a headlock during an altercation in March. He was shot twice while tackling and disarming one of the gunmen responsible for the shooting at Bondi Beach in December. And Fletcher Living is aiming to build a new home with no power bills. The developer is launching a solar housing pilot at its Greenstead development in Lincoln. That's news.
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5: In sport, the Black Caps are coming to terms with a dramatic late turnaround on the first day of the opening cricket test against England at Lord's. Kyle Jamieson's 5 wickets for 62 helped roll the hosts for 140 before England's seamers stole the show, suffocating New Zealand to 61 for 6 at stumps. It included Ollie Robinson's second over, triple wicket maiden, which had New Zealand reeling at 2 for 3. Jamieson's trying to absorb an eventful day.
8: Hard to process it at this point in time. It was obviously a little bit of stop-start with the rain and the weather, and as you said, 16 wickets falling today's obviously get things moving a little bit. So got a bit of work to do in the morning with the bat, and then I'm sure we'll have another crack with the ball as well.
5: Manly have moved to provisional third after a 28-14 home win over South Sydney to open round 14 of League's NRL. That's sport. I'm Malcolm Jordan.
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9: Northland to Waitomo, including Coromandel, Bay of Plenty and Taupō. Scattered showers turning to rain this afternoon with heavy falls and possible thunderstorms. Gisborne and Hawke's Bay mostly cloudy, scattered rain developing this afternoon. Whanganui, Taihape, Manawatu and Wairarapa, cloudy with scattered rain. Taranaki also Horowhenua to Wellington, periods of rain, sometimes heavy. Thunderstorms possible about Taranaki all day and elsewhere this evening. Nelson, Buller and Marlborough except the Kaikoura Coast, periods of rain, possibly heavy and thundery. Grey and Fiordland, showers, heavy with possible thunderstorms in Grey and Westland this morning. The Kaikoura Coast, Canterbury, Otago and Southland, partly cloudy with a few spots of rain, especially north of Timaru this evening. A few showers about coastal Southland and Stewart Island. In the Chatham Islands, mostly cloudy.
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10: Now it's time for our hotspot weather location, brought to you by Thunderdonk. Born in the rugged hills of central Otago, Thunderdonk isn't just flavoured whiskey, it's a ritual in a bottle.
1: Someone says it's a massive law change. This is the law change that kind of slipped through this week. The end of DEI hiring in the... Oh, sorry, it's not. We're not into the program yet. Tadmore River in Tasman. It is the first hotspot out of my new book, gifted to me, Tadmore River. And it is... Oh, look, I'll get back to a bit more about Tadmore before the 10 o'clock news. Sorry, locality in Tasman. A place mentioned apparently in the Old Testament as having been built by King Solomon in the wilderness. It is an imaginative name devised in the early days of settlement, possibly because of the location's remoteness and isolation. According to one account, the name was given by John Norris of Wakefield on his way to the goldfields while crossing a place called Pinchbeck Hill from Mochi Pico. He saw the valley and exclaimed, "Tadmore in the wilderness." Another version attributes the name to the homestead of John Stanley, close to the junction of the Tadmore and Motueka rivers, which was called Tadmore Lodge. There you go.
10: That was the hotspot weather location, brought to you by Thunderdonk, New Zealand's bold new flavoured whiskey, unforgettable taste, rebellious spirit, and crafted to shake up the whiskey game. Ride the thunder, chase the storm. Visit thunderdonk.com.
1: All right, look, that law change did get through. I kind of missed the importance of that story. When we talk on this program about just how bad, just how grifty, just how co-governed our country is, just how corrupted and ideologically driven our public services and our bureaucrats, we have to look at the environment that we have created. And part of that environment has been slavish adherence to DEI, diversity, equity and inclusion hiring policies, rather than merit policies. So when you take away the bedrock of wokeness by getting rid of DE hiring in the public service, you are making, over time, substantial change. That is why we have to get rid, not of, we don't have to define the principles of the treaty, we need to get rid of them in all but the most essential aspects of public life in this country. That is why we have to get rid of rainbow tickery in this country. And I presume now that a whole lot of places don't have to rainbow tick because the DEI policy is gone. That is progress. Now, I want to do something relatively rare. I've done it a couple of times before. Sometimes I hear an interview by someone else on the platform that I consider so good. And we've got this loaded. You've got this loaded in. Has Josh loaded this in for you? The interview by Michael, is it loaded into the video or into the audio? It is Benedict Ong. It's a Michael interview from 2 days ago or 3 days ago. Yes, no? Oh, God. Is Josh in? Go and talk to Josh and see if he's in and what he did with it. Okay. But this guy, Benedict Ong, he calls himself the most famous local body politician in Australasia. He is, and I'm going to be honest, and I've got some latitude here because he's a politician and defamation is difficult. He is delusional, if not completely mad. His name's Benedict Ong. Yep, that's the one. It's in there. He is the Dunedin City Councillor, and news breaking a few hours ago in the ODT that Benedict Ong, mad Councillor Benedict Ong from Dunedin, says he's contacted the police about serious concerns for his safety. He says someone ripped down his home security camera while he was at a council meeting yesterday morning. He left that council meeting, came home, and the camera was ripped down. He also claims that he's had physical threats. Someone overtook him in a car, got out and threatened him with a baton, but backed off when he said, if I record you on my phone, millions of people will see this, because Benedict Wong believes he has millions of followers on social media. He is quite delusional. So now he's gone to the police, who aren't saying anything for privacy purposes, and he intends to lodge a police report on the matter. Michael interviewed him last year, and then this week, this guy, Benedict Wong, was claiming that he was single-handedly responsible for a boom in visits, not in tourism in Dunedin, but a boom in visits to the council's tourism Facebook page. And I just thought this is one of the funniest interviews I have heard on the platform for such a long time, and I'm going to replay it right now in my show. Hit it. What? Not going. Not going. What is the story?
11: Oh, it's hard to believe, but only 6 months ago, the local body elections throughout New Zealand brought in a slew of new mayors and new councillors. There was a sort of a view that New Zealanders were starting to get over local government in a big way, over the incessant rate demands, over the lack of action, and perhaps making sure that their local services were maintained and delivered in a quality way. And that particular, if you like, wind of change went through many councils, and in particular in the Dunedin City Council, where they sacked their mayor and I think about five of their councillors and brought in a raft of new councillors, and one of those was our next guest, Dunedin City Councillor, Councillor Benedict Ong. And in the 6 months that he has been serving in that role, it'd be fair to say, I think, that he has taken on an anti-authoritarian, certainly anti-guys, but he has been in trouble and now has made national headlines for his behaviour over that last 6 months. And he joins us now. Benedict, welcome to the show. Thank you so much for joining us this morning.
12: Yes, thank you, Councillor Laws. I'm very proud to be on the show, and I wanted to be there with my face on the screen, but I was looking for where the link was, and I only have a phone number. But I can say at the same time, I am also videoing myself, so you can later on have me, you know, see me in person speak as well.
11: Good on you. Listen, mate, I've got to ask the question. I said I would ask it. Are you mad or on some neurodiverse spectrum? Can I ask that question?
12: Well, I have to say, Council Laws, listening to the ads on your great show prior to speaking to you now, I say I like those ads on firearm ownership. I like the ads for free speech and the free speech union. And I say, maybe I like a lot of things that you like, but it may not be that you like me in asking.
11: No, I'm not sure. I do need to point out to you, I have absolutely no animosity to you at all, or hostility. I need to point that out
12: I'm
11: to you.
12: I'm glad to hear that, because
11: I'm just asking you, but there is a view held by many in the Dunedin Council and in the wider community that you might be half mad or on some neurodiverse spectrum. Now, there's no difficulty if you're on a spectrum, Benedict. It's about time we had, well, it's almost indistinguishable from a large number
12: of other
11: councillors.
12: Do you know what, Councillor Laws? I want to answer that right now. Now, first off, I believe we can both agree there have been a lot of falsehoods put forth about me that have been subsequently well disproven, including those that were put forth by a fellow councillor back in October when he proactively popped up on your show without giving me the opportunity to even speak to him. And I said after that, Councillor Laws, I would be very proud to appear on your show because you've had a councillor come on your show and put forth some things that were widely disproven about me.
11: Okay.
12: I think but the same way about these.
11: Okay,
12: these
11: so are you denying, so you are saying, no, I'm not on the spectrum.
12: What do you mean by that, please? I will have to clarify what you mean by that, because I would say a lot of community members would like to know what you mean by that as well.
11: Well, the, okay, here we go. You seem to, the allegation or the perception is, a bit of both actually, that you find it difficult to read cues, verbal cues of other people in terms of just normal interaction or their body language, that you don't necessarily understand, if you like, the social conventions and devices of normal conversation, Benedict. And the suggestion is that this isn't something that you've affected, this is just who you are, that you might be on a neurodiverse spectrum because some folk on that spectrum have exactly the same issue. And that's why I've asked you the question.
12: I would say, firstly, to those who state that, please don't make these claims that disparage members of our community. That's the first thing. And the second thing is, please do not continue falsehoods about me that at the same time are disparaging to very fine and good members of our community who are also serving our community as well.
11: Okay. And I've put the question to you. You've answered it. The next question I would have of you is, as a newly elected councillor in Dunedin, you've been in a fair bit of trouble or hot water with the council and with the mayor and with the chief executive, it would seem, in particular. Why do you think that's come about?
12: I think it's best to ask them, but very simply, I have been elected to deliver on the things that I have been elected to do. That's very simple. And so it's
1: all right, we're just going to chop in here because it's the wrong interview.
12: On what else?
1: It was the wrong interview. It's not the one about the tourism, but it is interesting to have heard Benedict Ong there. I will talk to someone about why we didn't have that loaded into the system. Let's go to a break.
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1: Plunkett Unchained on the platform. Jamie. Now, we weren't going to talk earlier. What was it you wanted to talk about, Jamie?
20: We spoke the other day about Paul Hopkinson's interview and referencing that what's occurring in Gaza is a Holocaust.
1: Yeah.
20: Yeah, it was,
1: And which it isn't. Of course.
20: As Nigel Farage said the other day, I actually felt a cold, hard rage. I've got a family connection to survivors of the Holocaust, and for him to reference that was sort of, it wasn't just offensive.
1: It is almost criminal, and it is very difficult, I think, for people to stomach that. And geez, it's the hardest thing about freedom of speech and political association, Jamie, and I know exactly where you're coming from.
20: I'm an ex-service person. My former partner is an ex-service woman. We know that what's occurring in Gaza isn't nice, but it's a simple fact of a conflict in the most heavily built-up area on the planet. It's just urban warfare. It's nothing more than that, but for him to reference what's occurring there as a Holocaust was deeply, deeply offensive and against the people that the Holocaust
1: it's the greatest piece of gaslighting, you know.
20: Oh,
1: you know, he's a teacher, he's a PE teacher, thankfully. He's got a right to have his little nasty Jew-hating political party and be mates with John Minto. His son was one of those people who tried to get into Gaza through Egypt or went on one of the flotillas. So, you know, he's brainwashed his kids, or his son, most certainly. And look, I thought long and hard before I did that interview, Jamie, as to whether or not I would give oxygen to such hatred. But I think we have a right to know that morons like that walk amongst us.
20: That's the catch, is that they do walk amongst us. And unfortunately, the ordinary person that can actually put two and two together, see them for what they are, but are afraid to really speak up about them, because you get seen to be
1: intolerant, or you're right, or far right, or whatever. Yeah, yeah. I get you. And I apologise if it distressed you, Jamie.
20: I'd love to walk down a dark alleyway with the guy, put it that way.
1: Yeah, come on, we don't... Look, the strength and the light of your ideas will win the day. You do exactly. Not need to get down... Yeah. To the level of physical violence or abuse.
20: Yeah. What worries me, though, is the fact that, as a teacher, he's in charge of the education of our young people. So what, irrespective of the fact that he's a PE teacher and the like, what is he promoting in regards to his
1: I don't know. Education? Well, I know that he was the first person or a person to be convicted of burning a New Zealand flag, and then he got some smart-ass lawyer to get him off. He's been a troublemaker and Marxist agitator for a long, long time.
20: Well, there you go. I served that flag. My former partner served that flag. And that's the type of people that we as service people and the current service people of this fine nation are supposed to represent. It's like, come on. Like, tomorrow's D-Day, 6th of June, is the day that good people went back into Europe to try and fight tyranny and the oppression.
1: God, it is too, Jamie. It is too. It's D-Day.
20: Yeah. And we've got people like that in this country.
1: Well, hang on. It was 6th of June, wasn't it?
20: Yeah, 6th of June. Yep.
1: So it's the 5th of
20: June. Tomorrow's
1: D-Day, yeah. Actually, I'll tell you what, interestingly, Jamie, before I go to the conference in London, I've got 2 days, maybe 2.5, 3 days with my brother in Paris. And we're going to hire a car and go down to Normandy, I think, is the current plan, and look at the landing beaches at Normandy, which will be bloody interesting. Yeah.
20: Awesome. Yeah, I didn't go to Normandy, but I've been to Italy where my grandfather served. I've been to Cassino.
1: Wow.
20: And it's incredibly moving.
1: Yeah.
20: And it gave me a greater appreciation for what those fine young men and women of this country did.
1: Yeah.
20: And it just disgusts me that we've got people like that in
1: that community. We're going to pay $72,000 to a political party that promotes the hate that those people were fighting against all those years ago.
20: Exactly, mate. Yeah, exactly. Mm. Yeah, it's disgusting.
1: Jamie, thanks for ringing back, mate. I'm sorry we missed you around a bit. Good to talk to you.
20: No, not a problem. Not a problem. All the best.
1: Cheers, brother. Man, that interview, talk about the Benedict Dong. That's from 2 weeks ago. There was one this week on his... He's clearly quite delusional, Benedict Dong, and takes all sorts. But the ODT has said, new story on Benedict Dong today, says he's been stalked or something. Maybe cup of tea and a lie down for Benedict. Now, talking about Maori names, Maori names, Sean, the Christchurch City Council-owned sports and pool complex is named Parakiore. I queried on Reddit the name as a Billy T. James type joke that the dumb Pākehā do the name of a... They say it's a Māori rangatira. It means rat something, doesn't it? Parakiori means rat. Does it mean rat hole or rat pool?

0: I was just thinking for Fridays, because your show is so hard-hitting, intense, and powerful, it's great. It'd be really cool for a Fridays as part of free speech, just to have a real shoot-the-shit fun morning.
1: Yeah, we only had one interview this morning, and we've kind of bounced around. We've got a new segment coming when I get back from Europe. And I can give you, and actually it's kind of changed and have evolved since I last spoke about it. It's the Beard Brothers Friday Fry-Up.
0: And oh, that'd be awesome. I was thinking of Leo Malloy on when I watched
1: yeah,
0: my line.
1: But the Friday Fry-Up, I'm going to sit down with Bella. We're going to cook some sausages the day before. We'll have pictures of the Beard Brothers sausages behind us. We're going to have Silly Sausage of the Week. Right, we're going to have Banger of the Week for like Best Person or Story of the Week. So that's the Banger of the Week. Silly Sausage of the Week, or the Biggest Idiot or Stupid Story of the Week. And Grilling of the Week. And Grilling of the Week.
0: Mate, that'd be awesome.
1: And it's just going to be a short little thing. We'll have a lot of fun with it. And I'll get to eat sausages on a Friday, which I love. We were going to have an Output Envy Cube barbecue in here, but we figured out it was going to set off the fire alarms.
0: Mate, I think that's brilliant, Sean. I just thought of Friday where it's super lighthearted. You can lean into the likes of Leo Malloy, who's just hilarious.
1: Well, Free Speech Fridays does that for us, but I was increasingly thinking that actually, and today was a bit of an experiment, and I thought one interview and Free Speech Fridays, we normally have three or four, and I thought, let's just go for it. And it gives someone like you a chance to ring up at the end of the week, Ben, and just chew the fat. But, look, I think it's been an interesting week in New Zealand. I think that no voting for non-elected councillors is good, and I think that no DEI hiring in the public service is good, but we've got to make sure the government rams it home to the public servants, don't we?
0: Oh, 100%. I've got a background in local government, and it's shameful, Sean, but... Hey, I will be signing up Platform Plus. I'm back into it, and thank you, mate. So you should
1: good on you. And Ben, I'll tell you, you're going to be getting an email, hopefully today or certainly early next week. All Platform Plus members will get first dibs at getting tickets to our election night party.
0: Good stuff, mate. Hey, enjoy your weekend.
1: Good on you, Ben. Thank you very much indeed.
0: See ya.
1: Yep, we're just working. I'm going to work on that with Sarah today. I am also just going to remind you about the No Mumbo Jumbo and Bye Bye BSA T-shirts. I'm going to wear a Bye Bye BSA T-shirt at this charity gig I'm doing next Wednesday night up at THQ with Leo and a bunch, a cast of thousands. If you want one of our limited edition T-shirts, and just I think one of them we've sold out of the larges, you email, so they're the two T-shirts. There's the Bye Bye BSA T-shirt and the No Mumbo Jumbo T-shirt. You don't buy these on the merch site, on the app and the website. You email hello@theplatform.kiwi. 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You give us your address so we can mail it to you. Right? We take your order. 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You pay us. We send you the T-shirt. 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And if you want to buy both, one of each, we will give you a 10% discount. 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Very good. 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This is from Hastings. No, I tell you what, I'm happy if I can find a craft beer or a beer company that wants to maybe partner with Beard Brothers. More than happy, I'll crack a can. 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I will talk to Jen at sales. 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Craig from Maharaja Tours.

0: talked to Michael yesterday. He had four bookings, like half an hour afterwards. So if you, particularly if you're a beer company, you want to get on board with Beard Brothers Friday Fry Up, just send a email to sales@theplatform.kiwi. Another thing I wanted to clear up, because I had a long conversation with a dissatisfied customer yesterday. I can't remember his name, was it Alistair or something? And he was really upset that sometimes he had to wait a few hours to get the full show replays in the app and website. And he said, well, I can't listen to you at 7 o'clock, Sean. I want to listen to you at 10 o'clock. I steered you wrong. We do not do the full show replays till after 4 o'clock. And our commitment to you is they will be up by 7 o'clock in the evening, the full show replays on the app and the website. If you do want to what's called time shift, as I said to you, if you want to be able to listen to me like an hour after I finished on air at 10, or from 10 you want to listen to the start of the show, the only way you'll be able to do that, mate, is to take out the $50 or $60 a month YouTube subscription, and the YouTube live stream allows you to time shift. I'm also telling you, as of today, I'm pretty sure we turned off the video stream on Facebook. Because you can, if you want to listen, you just download the app and you can listen for free. If you want to watch, you need to be a subscriber, or you need to subscribe to our YouTube channel. Okay, those are just the new rules. I can't give away our product, because then we'll go out of business and you won't have us. Sarah, how are you? How's the Horowhanua?
1: Pretty wet here today, actually.
0: Yeah, pretty rotten in Wellington too.
1: Yeah, definitely. Yeah, it's been a big week. It's been quite a heavy week, and I thought I'd like to sort of end free speech on a light, positive air.
0: Good on you.
1: And yep. To do with democracy and free speech. So there was an article past weekend, most of the listeners probably wouldn't have read, because it was by Verity Johnson, who's the woke millennial whinger, and she jiggles her bits of an eve.
0: Well, she runs look, the great thing about Verity, she's not pretending to be an intellectual, thank God.
1: That is very true.
0: Yeah.
1: So the title of the article was "Hi Verity, it's Jerry Brownlee."
0: Oh, this was from last weekend's piece. Yeah, yeah.
1: Yeah, yep. The voicemail that accidentally restored my faith in democracy. So basically, she was at the gym, she missed a call, she was shocked to see it was Jerry Brownlee. She says, I don't talk to politicians, I just bitch about them, basically. She was sure she was going to be told off. But he said to her, he'd been reading her work, he was worried about young people and how disillusioned they seem with the system. He didn't want young people turning away from the system, because that's how you get extremism. And he thought a visit to Parliament might give her generation more faith in the system. And so she was pretty shocked. And they chatted, and she was so surprised that he listened so sincerely, engaged so thoughtfully, and really seemed to care. And she summarised with, he changed my opinion on hope, the hope that you can reach out and connect with people from the opposite and find a way through this together. And I just thought that was pretty amazing.
0: Yeah, and she came down from Auckland, and Chris Lynch came up from Christchurch the weekend before last, and Jerry kind of hosted them to look at select committees and hang out at Parliament and see how the place worked. And I thought it was a really good piece of outreach by him, actually.
1: Yeah,
0: and I know that Jerry is concerned at the nastiness of politics. I started at Parliament before he did. He's been there a long time. And they're genuinely good people, most of them, you know. They really are. But poor old Jerry stuck in a thing this week, Sarah. He's considering banning Stuff Digital from the gallery for breaking the rules. Well, you know, Mikey got suspended for breaking the rules. I think a 5-day thing for the Stuff people would be good. And he is the boss of everything at Parliament. Look, I talked to Chris Lynch. I wanted to get Chris Lynch on to talk about his impressions, actually, of that visit to Parliament this week, but he was kind of busy. And let's hope Verity Johnson... Well, look, I find her columns inoffensive, sometimes humorously bad. But I also think Verity Johnson is not so silly that she doesn't see that the wind has changed and all her Me Too mates are very much on the outer now, and maybe being such a Jacindophile and so far left isn't the best place to be right now.
1: Well, that would be incredible, wouldn't it?
0: Yeah.
1: Just in time for the election.
0: Hey, Sarah, thanks so much for ringing. And I hear what you're saying about, and you know, someone else said, how about more good news on a Friday? And I am thinking that I just want to make Fridays a slightly lighter day.
1: But yeah, well, we need it after the week, don't we?
0: Yeah, we do. Hey, have a great weekend, Sarah.
1: Thank you.
0: Cheers. Let's go to a break.
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0: Well, the Beard Brothers Friday Fry-Up, someone's come up with another category. We're going to put this in. Snarler of the Week. That's the person who got nasty at us. Or any host on the platform, or maybe even a caller who got snarky. Snarky and agitated by text or by call. That's a great idea. So we've got Banger of the Week. We got Snarler of the Week. We got Silly Sausage of the Week. And we've got Griller of the Week, Grilling of the Week. I think that's enough. And then all I need is a beer sponsor and we've got the complete Friday segment. And I think I'm going to try and make that interactive, maybe take suggestions from you guys. Yep, totally agree. Good news Friday, please. I mean, there must be enough good news to fill a couple of hours. I guess that's a deep dig considering the pool of fear news in the mainstream media. Sean, well, I'd say there's two good news stories this week. Democracy back in local body politics and no bloody DEI. There's some good news for you on a Friday. Of course, it's going to be represented as bad news and the end of democracy as we know it by the mainstream media. It's all the attitude. It's what Shakespeare says. There's only one play. There's only ever one plot for a play, and it can be a comedy or a tragedy. It is all in how you play it. It is all in your attitude, is what he was saying. Sean, just a thought. If you're having an election party for Platform Plus members, us South Island members are sort of out of the loop. Well, no, everyone out of Wellington is out of the loop, Rod. I can't host two parties on election night. We're going to have it in Wellington. I hope Mike will be there and Leah will be there and all the staff will be there. It's on Saturday night at a very nice restaurant in Wellington that I think we can book the whole thing out. And for Platform Plus members, you get the opportunity to buy a ticket. There'll only be Platform Plus Gold and Platinum members in the staff. I can only get, I think, 300 people into the venue. There'll be 50 staff gold and platinums. And there will be 250 general tickets. But that's just the way it is. I'm sorry, mate. I have been thinking about a South Island event, actually, either late this year or early next year. Sean, love the sausage idea. Can I put a fork in it? They're done. Christchurch is just as far away as Auckland. Stop whining. Yeah, well said. That's a very good point. And cheerio, if a person stood up for free speech, a cheerio. I don't know if Beard Brothers do cheerios. I'm only doing it for the sausage guys. How about Liberation Friday to celebrate an event story? No, look, this is why I appreciate your input, but this business is not a democracy. It's not run by committee. Sure, no, and Free Speech Fridays is different. The format of that's not going to change. It's not going to change. Sean, I would be happy to be a Platform Plus member if you had an option above the existing of it, including options to listen to replays 1 hour after finishing. YouTube, not an option for driving, unfortunately. Andrew, there it is. That's all I can do, mate. And I'll tell you the reasons is that I'd rather you listened live to, you know, Leah or anything. And we don't have the staff to start processing the full show replays until after we are off air live. It's just the nature of how we run this business. You can listen to it the next day and just live a day at a time with the rest of the world. A men's health segment called the Sausage Fest. Don't be silly. Sean, we already have the Platform First Silly Sausage of the Week. My work, wait, oh, Zane and Brendan, stop it. Stop it. Get a room. The Platform Live Interactive Podcast. That's what we are. Oh, look, I also wanted to mention congratulations to everyone who won awards at the New Zealand Radio and Podcast Awards last night. I see Heather Duplessy-Allen was the Paul Holmes Broadcaster of the Year, Radio Person of the Year, yada, yada, yada. Obviously, we can't enter the radio awards because we're not a radio station. And it's run by the Radio Broadcasters Association, RBA or RI, or some group that I'm not a member of. And I thought that we weren't eligible for the podcast competition. But in fact, I read the rules last night, thought, geez, we could have entered. And we would have cleaned up. I don't know what the best podcast was, and I don't particularly care. It might have been Between Two Beers or something. And I'm going to say to people, if they want to enter next year any of their work, because I guess we could be called podcasters. And I looked and there's no impediment to us entering the podcast section. But and I will leave this up to, you know, everyone else who works here to decide if they want to enter. I'm happy to pay their entry fee if they want to enter next year and they want to do the work. But because I'm long in the tooth, because I've won almost every radio award there is and a few television awards and a few journalism awards and scholarships, I kind of know what they're for. They're to keep people motivated and engaged in their industries. They're kind of self-slapping on the back things. They don't mean much to anyone outside the industry. And I've got a horrible feeling that there might, in the traditional radio industry, which is, you know, sometime after the fact, realising what new technology can do, I think there's a bit of prejudice against the platform. And look at the people who work here. Leah kind of rebelled and stood up for herself in traditional radio. That's why she's here. Michael cast aside because he wasn't politically correct enough for the radio. And me, of course, well, I don't know quite what happened. We just parted company, probably not as friends. So I don't know, but congratulations. If you entered those awards and won and you feel good about it, I'm not going to rain on your parade. Sean, Thunderdonk goes well with sausages. Try it. Yeah, maybe Thunderdonk. I'm more thinking a cleansing ale. I'm just going to find someone with a cleansing ale who's prepared to pay our incredibly reasonable fees for that particular segment. Sean, just an email. Oh, now, Fee, you've said you haven't got your T-shirt and you paid for it 2 weeks ago. For goodness sake, right now I want you to email hello@theplatform.kiwi. Put attention, Sean. It's Fee here. Tell us the story of your T-shirt. When I get off here at 10 o'clock, you will be the first thing that I check in the email box and I will deal with it. I promise. That's terrible. Sean, they don't have to watch you don't have to watch YouTube while driving. Ah, this is a good point. Just listen. And they still have radio with picks in the evening. Yeah, if you're driving, you can listen on the app for free. You can't time shift for free. But you could time shift on YouTube and play it through your phone to your car stereo. Sean just sent an email for a T-shirt. I'll be wearing it out on the golf course. By the way, Vietnam is an amazing place for a golf trip. Can't wait to go back. That's from Dave the golfer. I've thought about Vietnam, and everyone I know has been there says the people are very small and they're very small, and Sean, you wouldn't fit in most of the hotel rooms. Were they joking or not? I do hear it's a great place to play golf. It's got a lot of fantastic food. Yeah, Vietnam, maybe. Maybe. We got one more break to do. We should do it now. Thank you very much, Bella.
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8: 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That's nzfirst.nz. 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
1: Sean, Friday Fry Up is an awesome idea as long as you don't turn into a cooker. Oh, we could have cooker of the week. Gosh, they're not letting go, are they, the old cookers? Sean, I didn't see Benedict Ong's post after his second interview with Michael, which was meant to be the interview we played this morning. But certain things were not done when I was asked them to, and I was unaware we were playing the wrong interview, because the second interview was even funnier with Benedict Ong, who believes he has a special symbiotic relationship with Michael that I don't think Michael's that into him. But all the interviews for Benedict are strange. I'm sure Michael will mention him today now that he's in the headlines again. Sean, Benedict Ong is a man of the people. I hope he doesn't get discouraged by the smear campaign that has been launched against him. And he continues to serve his constituents. We need a Benedict Ong in Palmerston North. Jesse, stop being silly. He would be the silly sausage of the week if we were doing Beard Brothers Friday Fry. It would be Benedict Ong. Sean, Vietnam is amazing. The Chu Chi tunnels might be a squeeze, but everything else is great. It's about $20 Kiwi for a 5-star hotel. Accommodation is mint. Ha Long Bay overnight cruises are great. Stunning sunsets and sunrises. The Mekong Delta was mint as well. You would love Vietnam. Thank you very much indeed. Sean, wearing the Bye Bye BSA t-shirt at the moment in New Lynn, Auckland. Good on you, Ken. I'm going to wear one at this gig I've got next Wednesday. I'm going to wear a Bye Bye BSA. No, we're not going to have Hide the Sausage on a Friday. Stop being silly. The whole show's gone to hell this Friday. Tom, good morning.
4: Hey, Sean. G'day. Hey, g'day. I've got some ideas, some sort of out-the-gate ideas, but they're kind of quite serious as well. To kind of take the mickey out of the Manure Stream Media Awards, you could just have the Platform Awards, and you just give yourself big awards just for being... you know, what you are and
1: awesome.
4: What you do and all that sort of
1: the
4: thing.
1: The awesome yep. Breakfast Toast Award goes to finalist Sean Plunkett, closely followed yep. by Sean Plunkett. Best Mid-Morning Talk Host Award goes to Michael Laws.
4: Whoa, who would have thought?
1: You know, and Best Diversity yep. Hire Woman of Colour, knows what a woman is and who can get pregnant award goes to, who are the contenders? Leah Panapa sweeps the field. Yeah, we could have a lot
4: who
1: of fun
4: thought?
1: With that. Yeah, who would have thought? Look, I know, and I can remember, I got my first media award, I think, in 1992. It was the first Qantas yep. Media Award ever given to TV3. And I got yep. it for best story. I still have it hanging in my office to this day. I've got all my awards hanging in my office here at the platform. I had enough money to buy a beautiful... Persian carpet with it, which I still have in my lounge at home.
4: Yep.
1: And so I know when you're of an age, they mean something. I'll tell you what, I have never won the radio broadcast. I've never won the Paul Holmes Award. And I wouldn't mind doing that, right. But I think the boat sailed, Tom.
4: I wouldn't worry about it.
1: I'm not worried. And because I know... when you're early in your career or mid in your career and you, I'll be honest, you're still desperately worried about what people think of you. I know it's important and I'm not going to rain on people's parade for that. So I say congratulations to Heather for winning that. She's a bloody good broadcaster. And in the context of the commercial broadcasting, traditional mainstream media field, she deserves it. But I just know there is no competition for ZB in commercial radio talkback. We are the only other talkback enterprise in this country.
4: Yeah.
1: You know?
4: Yeah. Mm. See, the other thing is, I think you should also hit the government up for was it Arts? Is it?
1: Oh, Arts Fund. Oh, look, I've got to tell a story about that,
4: it's
1: Tom.
4: A bit of a,
1: yeah, I'll get it in.
4: Of a fine art.
1: I've got it in this week on a little story about that. I've got another call to get through. Have a great weekend, Tom. Always a pleasure. As it is talking to you, Rich, what can I do for you this morning?
4: Oh, I just wanted to, you could have the What Is a Woman Award. You could have the Pronouns Award. What? You could have,
1: You don't have to worry about all that stuff's gone. We've got rid of DEI hiring in the public service. Isn't that great news? Great.
4: Well, you can have the DEI award, basically just taking piss out of all the BS, Sean.
1: Yeah, yeah. I want it to be sausage. Everything's got to be Beard Brothers sausage adjacent, though. Okay?
4: Yeah, I hear you.
1: Yeah. And I can't, and I might use sachet tomato sauce because they're banning it in Europe. There'll be a run on it. I imagine we'll be flooded with surplus sachet tomato sauce packages from Europe in no time at all, Rich. I wanted to leave this week. Remember, what was it? Monday I had Tuesday I had Austin Harrison, and Austin Harrison was a young guy with a $72,000 student loan after studying drama or theatre and politics at Victoria University. But since he'd left university, he'd got $80,000 in government funding. You are $8,000 ahead on points there, Austin. Austin came on and he came into the studio, which was good of him, the young man, to basically box Jules Top's corner. Was it Linda that died or Jules that died? Jules that died. He came in to box Linda Top's corner after she just mouthed off at the government and Paul Goldsmith and turned the Aotearoa Music Awards even woker than they were, and basically begged the government for money and said we shouldn't spend money on defence. I thought Austin argued the corner of the hands-out lovies pretty well. And the one thing I think the saving grace of the begging that we get from the arts community is they don't do it outside dairies in the morning. They don't hang around at the ATMs. We pay them $140,000 to have their awards, and they use them to criticise the government and the taxpayer that's paid for their awards, and then they ask for more money. But Austin came on and he argued his corner not badly, and I promised to go and see what Austin thinks I should pay more money for. So I went on Wednesday night to a performance at Bats. It was called a triple threat stand-up performance. Austin was doing the lights. He wasn't performing. I paid, I think, $30. And I felt so sorry for them. I bought two tickets just to help the sort of, I represented 5% of the audience. There were only 16 people in the audience. And then I figured out three of those people were actually in the act. So Wednesday night, nice theatre. And I'll say, of the three performances, one of them, nah, one of them was using stand-up as therapy for her ADHD or whatever she had, or her general anxiety disorder. The second woman, I think, was called Gabby Wilson, was genuinely friggin' funny. Really funny, and looked funny, and just had it in terms of stand-up. I laughed. And the third act was two women who I think almost got there, but they were performing and being clever to themselves, not to the audience. But they are talented, they could sing, they could dance. They needed to slow down and work on their timing. But would I spend my tax dollars? Would I want my tax dollars going to those people? Well, no, because I think Gabby Wilson will make it on her own. The other two women, if they kind of get over themselves, will make it on their own. The first woman won't. And they don't need my money. They need to tell me to go along and take a punt on a Wednesday night more at Bats Theatre, which I'm happy to do. But other than that, it's a tough old world. We've all got to live in it. Michael Along, and I don't know if he's had another missive from Benedict Gong. Michael Along after the news at 10. Thank you, everyone. Special thanks today to Josh, who was here till 9 o'clock last night fixing a very weird technical problem we had with our video. And he and some other people got it done. Good on you, Josh. It is 10 o'clock, news time.
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6: In this update, a US brokered ceasefire between Israel and Lebanon is already on the rocks. Hezbollah is rejecting terms, calling them futile and humiliating. The comments come after Israel and Lebanon announced a renewal of their fragile deal. The armed militant group says the proposal is tantamount to surrender after Israeli strikes in southern Lebanon. Former US Army Major General Randy Manner says ceasefires haven't been holding, but even an attempt at peace needs the backing of Hezbollah.
7: Unfortunately, any two-way agreement when it doesn't include the powerful third party is basically not worth the paper it's written on.
6: The number of foreign teachers hired to fill gaps is at a record high. Ministry of Education data shows of a workforce of about 78,000, almost 10,000 come from abroad. That means 12.5% of the workforce is trained overseas, rising to 13.3% among full-time teachers. It was just 5% in 2005. Education Minister Erica Stanford says schools often recruit international teachers themselves.
8: There are some fantastic overseas trained teachers. There is a period of adjustment, but they are absolutely excellent teachers. I've met many of them and they are a wonderful addition.
6: Fear we could be stifling innovation and falling behind the rest of the world as our own gene tech bill stalls at Parliament. National campaigned on harnessing biotechnology at the last election, but both its coalition partners and the opposition are expressing hesitancy. The EU and UK are in the process of loosening restrictions around gene tech to align more closely with the likes of Australia, Canada and the US. Plant and food spokesperson Zach Hanley says there are plenty of opportunities to take advantage of here.
9: We see others moving ahead of us and you can't help but feel as though we're being a little bit left behind or that we're going to have to do a lot of work to catch up.
6: Uncertainty and change may be driving a drop in construction activity. Data from Infometrics shows building activity fell 3.5% in the March quarter to its lowest level since 2015. That's news.
5: Sport on the platform.
6: In sport, New Zealand are 61 for 6 in reply to England's 140 after a rain-punctuated opening day of the first cricket test. Andrew Alderson reports from Lords.
10: The gloom set in when the recalled Ollie Robinson delivered a triple wicket maiden down the Lords slope to leave them floundering at 2 for 3 after 2 overs. That extended to 20 for 5 after 10. The capitulation undid tidy work from the bowlers, highlighted by Kyle Jamieson becoming the 22nd New Zealander to have his name gilded on the visitors' honours board. He returned 5 for 62 from 14 overs.
6: Poland's Maja Falinska has stunned even herself after winning through to the French Tennis Open final. The world number 114 becomes the first qualifier in Roland Garros history to advance to tomorrow's decider, where she'll meet fellow first-time finalist Mira Ondrejva. That's sport. I'm Malcolm Jordan.
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16: Well, there are heavy rain warnings and watches and storm warnings out for much of the country, can I say. There are heavy rain watches and warnings out for most of the country today, and that's sort of basically Whanganui North. And then also for Wellington, Nelson, and the upper part of the West Coast. If you're in there living in those places, you probably know all about it. Some stunning electrical storms over the weekend, over the night, and they don't appear to be going to go away anytime soon. The South Island will pretty much get away with it, pretty much. But the North Island, you're in for a lot more today, as we warned yesterday. Anyhow, here we go. Northland all the way down to the King Country, including Auckland and Waikato, the Coromandel Bay of Plenty and Taupo. You've got scattered showers. They'll turn to rain this afternoon. It's not going away. There'll be heavy falls. There are squally thunderstorms. And there's that rain warning and watch out as well for all of that region. For Gisborne and Hawke's Bay, mostly cloudy. Scattered rain will develop this afternoon. Whanganui, Taihape, Manawatu and Wairarapa, cloudy with scattered rain. And then for Taranaki, only for Taranaki, Horowhenua and Wellington, you've got rain watches and warning out for you. Periods of rain, heavy. You've got squally thunderstorms about Taranaki all day and elsewhere this evening. For Nelson, Buller and Marlborough, except the Kaikoura Coast, ditto. Periods of rain, possibly heavy and thundery. Rain watches out for you too. And then for Grey, so that's basically what sort of Westport South, including Fiordland or the West Coast, showers heavy with possible thunderstorms in Grey and Westland this morning. My gosh, just look at that. For the Kaikoura Coast though, Canterbury, Otago and Southland, partly cloudy. Few spots of rain north of Timaru this evening. A few showers about coastal Southland and Stewart Island, but believe it or not, for the rest of us, we're going to be basking in this. I'm looking up in clear blue sky at the moment and not a breath of wind. And for the Chatham Islands, mostly cloudy. Weather extremes currently in the country, and there's been quite a few extremes over the last 24 hours. Whitianga is nice, though. It's 18, but it'll be wet. The lowest is Lumsden at 6 in Southland. The windiest is Wairau, but that'll soon have its moniker taken away from it. And the wettest at the moment is Westport. It's hosing down there. New sport and a very unsettled weather. It is 8 minutes past 10.
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16: Good morning to New Zealand. It's Friday, it's the end of the week, and if you're really lucky today, you can't see me. Apparently our video's packed up, unfortunately, for those who are used to looking at me. I had a shave, especially this morning. Look, I had a spa shave, got new clothes on. Honestly, I scrubbed up, to be honest with you, and now only to find the video's not working, so you won't be able to see me all day. You lucky bastards. That's all I can say. But it does mean that the people that we will be talking to, they can see we've got three outstanding guests today, I have to say. I'll give a rundown of the guests and the topics. But yeah, just so apologies for that. We're hoping to get it fixed by the time you can see Leah, who's much more attractive than I am anyhow. So what are you missing? Listen, there's a bit of a theme going this week, but China is in the news constantly for us. The latest news is that the SIS are warning that if you get offered a job, it's just here you go, and plenty of people will be looking for one, I guess, or thinking, well, there's a bit of extra work. You might, in actual fact, be talking to Chinese military intelligence if you're offered a job over the internet, or you apply for a job as a, well, as a commentator. Or as, if you like, what's the best word to describe it? As a consultant, yes, that were right, on New Zealand International Affairs. So if you do get something, apparently, it's the Chinese military intelligence, according to the SIS, seeking out public servants in the main, I suppose some of whom have lost their jobs or thinking I need a bit of extra income or I may not have a job. Those are the sorts of people that Chinese military intelligence are targeting at the moment for the point and purpose of, well, you feeding them information that would be otherwise considered to be confidential. I wonder if they're using that at Television New Zealand just quietly at the moment, because Television New Zealand are refusing to release any of the papers or internal correspondence, any of the normal range of if you like, papers and material that would be conducted or available under the Official Information Act to anybody to do with Mikey Sherman and her exit from Television New Zealand. In fact, they're even now banning or refusing to submit or provide, actually there's a better word to describe it, isn't it, any information related to any complaints even about Television New Zealand news to third-party sources, including this particular case, New Zealand Herald. How odd. So I don't know if we should put Chinese military intelligence in charge of or in contact with TVNZ, or TVNZ should just be running a tackle for New Zealand intelligence services in this country. But it does seem odd. Here's the Chinese asking for lots of information and offering to pay for it, mind you, from a whole series of public sector servants, and the SIS alerting us to that this morning. And Television New Zealand can't do something as simple as, how many complaints have you had over the last year or over even the last three-month period as to, you know, bias or the lack of balance in your news stories or the fact that Mikey Sherman, before she got sacked, had no understanding of what relative factual evidence looked like. But anyhow, there you go. It is odd, though, isn't it? Television New Zealand have invented, by the way, a completely new law. There are a series of provisions under the Official Information Act that you can deny information. But obviously Television New Zealand and its lawyers haven't worked out that the overwhelming and overriding responsibility of the OIA is provide the information. So it's not that you come from the position of, I'm not going to provide it and now what excuse can I find? The overriding principle of the Official Information Act, and it really needs to be beefed up in a big way, it was 1981, I think it goes back to, is that the information is available and you've got to have bloody good reasons not to. Well, that's been chipped away at over the last, 40-odd years? 45 years, good grief, 45 years. And it's never really been updated. Television New Zealand just, no, we're not going to give it to you. Do we really want to know still more about how Mikey Sherman got the sack, or rather was shown the exit door, or was offered the exit door with a large financial emolument? I mean, which of those scenarios, we still don't know. Do we want to know what kind of complaints are being made about the otherwise biased or imbalanced and partial reporting of TVNZ? Of course we do. I mean, that information is far more important, to be honest with you, than the fact that their ex-news editor just left the channel, presumably with a very good settlement. But, you know, there you go. There's Television New Zealand refusing to provide that information. So I'm asking Chinese military intelligence, if you could come into our country

0: High Court case, that the court can't hear objections to proposed government legislation, and it's a well-established legal principle. But that's the courts. There's one exception with this, it's the Waitangi Tribunal. And to talk about that and the allegations from a variety of iwi leaders who have come to the tribunal this week to say that this is, quote-unquote, the most racist government in the history of New Zealand, we're joined by New Zealand First Leader Winston Peters. Winston, lovely to have you on. Thank you so much for joining us this morning.
1: Good morning.
0: You have probably been, well, I know you have been, looking at the Waitangi Tribunal this week. And I've just mentioned the Ngāi Tahu case, which is where they took the government to the court, and the court re-established a well-known legal maxim in this country, is that they cannot interfere when the government is drafting legislation. Or legislation has been drafted and try and stop it because that's Parliament's role. How come the Waitangi Tribunal are immune from that overview?
1: Well, because they're into hyperventilating woke, do I say it, activist nonsense and creating an industry for themselves. They've gone way outside of the original mandate. They've accrued all sorts of rights by way of making claims or hearing claims in front of them, which they should have ruled out, and politicians tolerating them carrying on doing that and frustrating the progress and advance economically and socially of the country and, worst of all, of the Maori people. So it's a really dramatically terrible crisis we've reached now, and the real question is, what is the value of the tribunal if it's going to do that?
0: Yeah, it's the former New Zealand First MP, of course, and Tainui's, Waikato Tainui's spokesperson, who said that this is the most racist anti-Maori government ever come to power, Tuku Morgan. Do you look at Tuku and go, what happened, mate?
1: No, I don't. You're a guy that had a chance to get into Parliament because you said you supported the blood, sweat and tears approach to turning Maori around. Way back in 1996, and when you got a chance, you start talking about the A team and forgetting about the fact that we were all one team, and straight away went down the pathway of Maori activism. If I had known that, you'd never got into Parliament in the first place. But then here he goes again. I mean, he is not remotely qualified to make any of the comments he's making at all, and except that he's getting mainstream media coverage without them ever asking, so what's your qualifications to be making the claims you're making?
0: Yeah, listen, I mean, you've been around for a while, Winston, obviously, but when the government, when the Waitangi Tribunal decide to have an urgent hearing on the treaty principles reform and the urgent inquiry, their aim in to tell you don't do something, haven't they, they've obviously jumped the shark, haven't they? They've obviously moved, will not only be beyond their original remit, but they're obviously seeing themselves as almost some sort of quasi, well, US Supreme Court.
1: Well, precisely. I mean, the reality of this has actually become comical. You've not even got a judicial body here making this decision. They are just making work for themselves, adding in any complaint that comes to them, no matter where it's meritorious or not, and claiming that they've got the authority to do so. And then they've got all sorts of things happening in front of them, like, for example, tikanga, which varies from iwi to iwi and sometimes within iwi. But nevertheless, they're carrying on as though that has got mandate and law as well. We've reached a crisis here, and the reality is we had it in our coalition agreement with the National Party. We are going to get rid of a whole lot of references, and we're getting rid of them right here, right now, and that's what they object to, having their make-work scheme being taken away from them.
0: Yeah, and I guess a whole series of lawyers who would be pretty upset about this too, because, you know, you can take whatever decision the government makes and have a crack at it. Which brings me to the cost of the Waitangi Tribunal and the legal representation. I looked it up last week, and I think they've got a budget. Well, the total cost of the Waitangi Tribunal in every year would be between 35 and 40 million, of which legal fees paid by the state through legal aid is a primary factor. We could spend that money on a lot of other things, couldn't we?
1: Oh, here's the tragedy here. But it goes for Maori radio and Maori TV. We had spent just half the money not on Maori radio and Maori TV, which has got a very,

0: suspicious viewership and listenership or audience, which is the only justification for having that. If we had spent half the money on Maori housing, there would not be a homeless Maori family in this country. That's the reality here. They have spent literally billions.
1: Yeah, no, that's a good point. I've forgotten about the 21 Maori radio stations, which, as you say, probably a listening audience of just their direct whānau, that we are aiding and abetting on a daily basis as well. All right. Now, the other thing is Paul Goldsmith
0: I'll tell you one comical fact, but it doesn't relate to this, but it shows you how perverse and weird extremism and absolutism becomes. It was the Pāori Māori that wanted to attack cigarette smoking among Māori, not by trying to form an alternative way so that Māori would cut back dramatically, as Māori have, and now we're in the top three in the world. Māori, Polynesians, Europeans, every race in this country is in the top three in the world in terms of having given up cigarette smoking. But no, they went down the pathway of just upping the taxes to the extent that in the last 11 years, Māori cigarette smokers have paid more in cigarette tax than all the Treaty of Waitangi settlements all put together. See how perverse this gets? When you've got amateur hour with Māori politicians who don't understand what the ramifications of what their steps mean?
1: Well, talking about Māori politicians, I just note that the panel drawn up to hear this urgent inquiry this week in Wellington about the reforms that you're proposing or not proposing will happen in terms of clarifying whether or not the Waitangi Treaty should be included in legislation. But the Waitangi Tribunal panel is Chief Judge Karen Fox. Dr. Paul Hamer and Derek Fox, the well-known Māori activist as well. Can I ask, is there something wrong when the Chief Judge can choose who gets to listen to inquiries? Do you need to rein in the Chief Judge's power on that tribunal panel as well?
0: Yeah, but we knew way back when that the tribunal will never operate in what you might call a fair and indifferent way and neutral when it came to the law. There was always processes which favoured the complainant, and those who had an objection against the complaint were just pushed aside or told, we'll subsidise the complainant, but you have to pay for your costs. I mean, just one unfairness after the other. And this is not a Māori academic or highly qualified body in that context. They didn't have to be originally, but when you start having massively changed criteria for which they've got to make judgments, all of which have been not passed by law, but added onto, and cravenly cowed politicians are too scared to face them down, or what you used to call sickly white liberals, this is where you get to. And so we're back to first principles now, and we're going to the 2026 election with a clear statement to Māori, European, to everybody, that in the end, this cannot go on. It's one country, one flag, one nation, and one set of values. And that's not being anti-cultural. It's just about being a nation with some sense of unity and fairness.
1: So, let me just get this right then. If New Zealand First get to a position where they can influence policy post-election and a negotiated agreement, obviously, with other parties, you will what? Abolish or reform the Waitangi Tribunal?
0: Now, look, in the next 5.5 months, without really outlining what we're going to do on the Waitangi Tribunal, but we're taking it to Māori, as we always have. I mean, you had Preble on recently, who remembered the first time he ever heard a complaint about what Jeffrey Palmer was doing. I was making a speech in the House of way back when saying this is a disaster. Now, it's a long time to be saying it's a disaster, but the problem is if you do not have the final and ultimate power, it's very difficult to make the changes. And we're now operating with two parties. One has got an absolutely confused view on the Treaty of Waitangi. That is, it's so confused, that's the ACT Party, that they wanted to have a bill on the principles of the Treaty of Waitangi when the Treaty of Waitangi has no principles. It was a massive compromise and mistake on their part, and it wasted 18 months. And on the other side, you've got the National Party, that's got a very tawdry record on this matter. They say one thing, when push comes to shove, they're not prepared to make a stand. So we're not saying anything other than we intend to get the number of votes to not have to have these sorts of negotiations after the 2026 election.
1: And talking to you in your capacity as New Zealand First leader and not as the Minister of Foreign Affairs and Trade, And apropos changing the topic just slightly, the Select Committee at the moment is meeting to look over the India Free Trade Agreement. They're hearing submissions on it this week. You must be pretty happy with yourself, just quietly, that you called that early, because there now seem to be more and more fish hooks, particularly around immigration numbers, upon shonky Indian immigration officials already suggesting that this free trade agreement will actually boost the number of Indians coming to this country for shonky jobs. Your instincts were right, weren't they, in terms of how this was going to be exploited by unscrupulous individuals?
0: Oh, look, it's very sad to see what's going on here. You've got

0: He said he'd gone to Todd McClay, Roger's son, obviously, and said, mate, is there anything in there that we should be worried about? No, no, no, no. And then when he came back and discovered that Oondrip had been inserted in there, Todd McClay said something along the lines of, I didn't know it was there, as if it was put in at the last moment or relatively early on in the piece by MFAT officials. It's a 1,000 words plus document. I accept the fact that you're not going to read every page, but I'm assuming you have staff that read this and translate it to you. Isn't that right, Winston?
1: Well, Michael, you're right, except there's an old saying, you're right, trust but verify. Don't just read what the staff tell you, read it yourself. You just might have a different view.
0: Oh, but you wouldn't have read all 1,000 pages, would you? I mean, or did you?
1: Well, it wasn't available to me, even though I was the foreign minister, but I was available to you enough details to know what I was talking about from the word go. The moment I started hearing these things, I demanded to see the facts. And did I have to wait? Yes, I did have to wait, and right about then I thought, this is actually utterly, totally suspicious. And I think, you know, this deal would not survive if the mainstream media did their work on it. If they were actually to see that there's something horribly gone wrong here. Or dare I say that the Labour Party would themselves do their job instead of just saying, well, it must be right because, you know, we believe in trade. Well, everybody believes in trade, but I'll give you an example. Take the apple season, the apples access. Well, those are the 2 months that when we've got access when we don't actually produce apples. You know, look, it doesn't bear examination. That's just one category.
0: All right.
1: And then I got the business community saying, oh, that's fantastic. They themselves have never read it, don't know what they're talking about. It's a sad. We need, the reason why our society is not conforming where it is, too many institutions, including politics, but dare I say the business world, are letting ordinary New Zealanders down big time.
0: All right. So that's due to come back into the House, I guess. You're not sitting this week, are you? But that doesn't affect you. When's your next trip overseas? Because you sound as if you've got a cold at the moment.
1: Oh, look, I just came back from Samoa. You're quite right.
0: Yeah. You need
1: That's
0: a rest,
1: what happens.
0: Mate. Yeah. Well, I guess you do pick those things up, don't you? When are you due off overseas again, though? Anytime soon?
1: Yes. I'm not too certain, but sometime soon, yes.
0: All right. Okay. Well, look after yourself. Have a really good weekend. Thank you for joining us. Catch some Zeds, mate. Catch up with you next week.
1: Thanks. Bye-bye.
0: Okay. Winston Peters, Minister of Foreign Affairs and Trade, was Deputy Prime Minister, but on the Waitangi Tribunal. I'll talk a little bit more about that a little bit later on, but it's an extraordinary inquiry, and it's happening with your money. And it's almost like a party conference, hundreds of delegates all there on your taxes. It is 10:30.
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4: All right, don't forget it's also Free Speech Friday on a Friday. Now, for those of you who do not know how that works, you can ring me up on any issue which you believe over the week hasn't been properly covered, has lacked insight, certainly yours, and is or needs to be brought to the attention of New Zealanders. If it's about the pothole outside you, I will cut you off because that's not what we're interested in. But if there's an issue that you think needs to be brought to the attention of New Zealanders and particularly of our listeners, 0800 33 22 83, text 5050. All right. Tim, welcome to the show. Good morning to you.
5: G'day, Michael. Just a brief one, if I may. Good to hear Winston talking about the inadequacies of his briefing from his department. I'm just wondering why he doesn't conduct an inquiry to find out who the traitor was. That would both put the fear up them and also serve the sinking lid policy.
4: Yeah, listen, it's fascinating you say that. My wife and I had that discussion last night, Tim. We weren't talking about Indrip. We were talking about something else that had ended up in a document and said, and she asked the obvious question, exactly the same as you. And my wife is not a politician. She doesn't have a political background. And she said, why don't they just find out who did that and get rid of them? And I went, I can't answer that question. It makes too much common sense.
5: Yeah, it does.
4: Which,
5: okay,
4: I don't know.
5: Thank you.
4: No, Tim, you're absolutely right. Why don't they? It's a fair question and it's a fair answer too. I've got no understanding. If I was Todd McClay, the answer to that question is because Winston can't do it, even though he's Minister of Foreign Affairs and Trade, because that sort of section's been quarantined off for him and is under the particular, if you like, guardianship of the Minister of Trade, who is Todd McClay. Now, if you were Todd McClay, wouldn't you be asking the same question that Tim's just asked and my wife? Why don't they find out who put that in there? Or how did it end up in there? It would be even better. Just when did that go into the... When was it introduced? Who introduced it? Why? Did they bother to tell me? Isn't this governance 101, just quietly? I mean, what do you think? 0800 33 22 83. And I know a number of you commented, is Winston all right? It didn't sound like the usual fiery Winston. No, what he said at the end, that's why I asked the question. Have you got a cold, mate? And he said, yes, picked it up in Samoa. You can hear it. He needs a rest over the weekend. I don't know how he does what he does. If I did his international travel, I'd be dead. You know, they say international travel's bugger off. Flying all around the world, doing what he's done over the last 2.5 years, plus being Deputy Prime Minister for 18 months, plus, you know, leading the New Zealand First Party. Sorry, inexhaustible energy. There must be a drug out there that he takes. I need it. Sean, welcome to the show. Good morning to you.
6: Good morning, Michael. The previous caller highlighted a point I was going to make. I was on the line when he was saying it about finding out exactly who has put this UNDRIP clause in there. What I'm concerned about is Winston is not getting briefed properly by, or is being thwarted by, career diplomats. As Mr. Judge QC highlighted eloquently previously and a couple of days ago, if this bill goes through Parliament, the treaty, and they've changed the clause, they've violated the convention, logically we can object or make modifications to it if they've added something in which an MBAT official was not authorised to do. Or am I wrong? Is that a way around making those changes?
4: Seriously, if I was Todd McClay, this is a really simple issue to solve, right? I just say to the Indians, oh, listen, this clause snuck in. I don't know how it got in there. Some stupid official did it. Although it's my responsibility, I should have spotted it. Can we just take it out, please, with your consent? The Indians don't care. They didn't want it in there. They didn't ask for it. What do you expect they'd say? Yeah, sure.
6: I'd say no, because... The NEN's are not woke, and I personally, I say this tongue-in-cheek, although with a conspiratorial tone, Todd McClay was interned for the head of the European Commission in his youth. You look at his bio, he is a nationalist, he's a globalist. I personally believe he's philosophically supportive of UNDRIP and this and the other treaty obligations like this, and why he's not serious about pushing the issue. I'd like to see Winston attempt to do that. He's got enough on his plate already. And getting back to your earlier point, I think the Waitangi Tribunal do regard themselves as the upper house of New Zealand. Like all Maori activists, they've been pushing and pushing and pushing to take their photograph in front of the old chamber in front of the Grand Hall. And we got the circular argument about we must honour treaty principles, but no one wants to define what they are. What are the treaty principles? Yeah, well, we have the circular argument.
4: Can I just, on that, just to explain to listeners, because they might not know what you mean. There's a photo, I think, of the 20, there's 21 or 22 Waitangi Tribunal board members, which is absurd, but there you go. There's a photo of them all at Parliament, with the exception, I think, of one. And they include, for example, Ronnie Mark, who was appointed as a Waitangi trooper. I don't think Ron sat on a committee yet, because the Chief Judge, Karen Fox, chooses who sits on the particular inquiries that they do. And Ron Mark, has, although he's a member of, has never sat on one. So she is the Maori activist at the heart of the tribunal. She needs to go. But it's a good point you make. There are a lot of them. They all had their photo taken. They obviously think that Parliament's important. And you're absolutely right, Sean. They probably think that the government will listen to them. Boy, are they in for a disappointment. Pete, welcome to the show. Good morning to you.
7: Morning, Michael. I'd just like to touch on what you talked about earlier with the electricity companies and the lowering of Pukeki.
4: Oh, Pukeki. Yeah.
7: And, you know, and Hawea as well. I kind of feel that these companies have had a monopoly for a long time, haven't invested, and now there's competition coming around, and a lot like the trucking industry wants to add weight to their trucks when actually rail or ocean seems to be a smarter move as fuel goes up. And they just want to manipulate the supply so they can keep the prices down to block out competition, no different to when they bought up, because I heard they bought up Frank, which was an electricity retailer. It seems the same as when, you know,
4: no, it was Flick.
7: Spark set up.
4: Frank belonged to Genesis. It was Flick they bought up, Pete.
7: Right. And yeah, and it's when Air New Zealand starts a low-cost airline to get rid of competition, or Spark ends up with a low-cost communications, it's spot just on. Perceived competition. And I just think that's, it's, we can't let them do this.
4: Listen, I agree. I 100% with you. Whenever there is competition, real competition, immediately those larger companies, from Air New Zealand to the electricity companies to, well, just about any actually, set up a low-budget rival to drive that particular competition out of business.
7: Yes.
4: Once it's gone, they then get rid of their low-budget particular outlet and then crank back the prices again. Air New Zealand is a classic at that.
7: Yes.
4: And they shouldn't be allowed to do it. Absolutely agreed.
7: Yeah, and I don't know if you remember, recently, the last couple of years when Pukeki was low,
4: I do.
7: They were complaining. Yeah, remember that? They were talking about how, oh, this is, it's destroying all the side banks and we're going to have to spend tens of millions of dollars and putting rocks in to make sure the waves don't destroy the sides of the lake and things like that. And now they want to lower it themselves, which would then cause the same thing that they were complaining about. So I think it's a boondoggle. And yeah, like and even when they build, like I saw this big story about the new geothermal plant up north, and whenever you read it and they say it's going to supply electricity for 70,000 homes, actually then Google it and it works out that generally they've got a bulk power supply to a new data center. So actually it's not going to lower our prices. It's basically all being consumed by a new data center or some other user. And I just think that's really manipulative of us as well. We think that they're helping us, but actually it's not. It's just business. And yeah, I just wanted to highlight that.
4: No, good on you. And listen, I'm stunned that the Lake Pukaki thing isn't front page of every newspaper in this country at the moment. It's just bizarre. Yeah. I mean, yet again, another failure of the mainstream media to pick up what's important, because it shows the absolute abrogation of responsibility by various governments prior and members of parliament to making sure that we, the consumer, get treated fairly, and how independent these so-called government-owned agencies are and able to construct their own world, even though it rips us as taxpayers and consumers off on a daily basis. And nobody, particularly politicians, seems to want to do anything about it. Extraordinary.
7: Yeah. Oh, I agree. Thanks,
4: Michael. Good on you, Pete. Okay. Can I did this yesterday with Shane Jones. To be fair, you think you're going to find New Zealand First and Shane Jones campaigning on this quite actively. But it goes like this, and this is how bad it is. And I'll just very, very quickly. For those of you who haven't caught up with this particular issue, and why would you? It's not. It's only been discussed, it would appear, on the platform and a couple of other relatively minor media outlets. It goes like this. Lake Pukaki is one of the, I guess, crown jewel lakes of the South. But it has had since the 1960s, 1970s, I was there when they were creating it as a young kid, a series of interconnected hydroelectricity canals, dams that provide roughly 30% of all the electricity for New Zealand. So it goes all the way, sort of Manapouri, Pukaki, Tekapo, Waitaki Valley, which is three dams on that, Benmore, Avonmore, and Waitaki itself. And they're all interconnected. Brilliant, big project of the 1960s and 70s and early 80s by governments that actually thought ahead in those days and had control of the process. Meridian want to lower Lake Pukaki for the point and purpose of ensuring that they can generate more electricity themselves and make more money beyond the legal limits that they're allowed to do so. They have got sign-off from the Electricity Authority, and they are applying under the Fast Track Approvals Act to have the ability to do that particular project and to create the infrastructure to make sure that they can deal with it. It will destroy Lake Pukaki, but it will also obviously give Meridian an enormous advantage in the electricity market in this country. Cool. The Minister of Energy, who is Simeon Brown, doesn't want this to carry on and is very upset about it. And the Associate Minister of Energy from another party, Shane Jones from New Zealand First, also doesn't want it to happen. Meridian is 51% owned by Simeon Brown in his position of the not just the Minister of Energy, but the Minister of State-Owned Enterprises. Okay, Meridian falls under his particular bailiwick. He's got to make a, instead of just saying no, which you'd expect him, no to Meridian, and the government can do that, or to the Electricity Authority, boy, you've stuffed up. You did. We told you not to, and you still did give approval. He's got to try and stop the train on the tracks heading towards the station by saying to the Fast Track Approvals Panel, please don't give them permission. Instead of, we're in charge, this is not in the interests of the country, it should not proceed, which is why we elect Simeon Brown and Shane Jones and all the other politicians who make up, in particular, the cabinet and the ministers that dwell within it. I mean, it's Meridian is owned by the New Zealand taxpayer. The Electricity Authority is 100% owned by the New Zealand taxpayer. And yet, for some strange reason, the people that we elect to run the country in charge of these particular organisations can't stop them from defying the government of the day and proceeding nonetheless. How does this work? And how is that democracy? Stephen, welcome to the show.
8: Yeah, good day, Michael. How are you?
4: Well.
8: Cricket day and cruiser, as usual.
4: you jest, my friend, you jest.
8: No, it's a ripper.
4: I'm sure you have a lovely day today, yourself. But yeah. Mm, yeah, mm.
8: Yeah.
4: Carry on,
8: hey,
4: my friend.
8: Is it worse to lower Pukeki or raise Lake Onslow by 80 metres, flooding about 10,000 hectares of land? That's one question. The second question is, this proposed AI centre in Southland, I'm not sure how true it is, but I heard the other day it could consume 8% of New Zealand's power, but New Zealand's second largest power consumer after Tiwai. Is that a good idea?
4: That's the data centre that they want to build in Southland.
8: Well, they are building, yeah. Looking
4: okay,
8: to
4: they
8: employ,
4: are building, okay.
8: Maybe 30 full-time people once it's up and going, but...
4: It's not Meridian there. Is it Genesis that have created the... They say they've created the supply for that particular process by a whole series of wind and solar?
8: Only when the wind blows. But, they're going to be 100% reliant on this battery that David Parker's promoting. I don't know.
4: You mean Lake Onslow?
8: Yes.
4: Listen, Lake Onslow is not going to happen. Don't worry.
8: Well, David Parker seems to think it might. What's to stop it?
4: What does David Parker know, seriously?
8: Well, look, it's lined up for fast track approval.
4: No, it's been lined up as a project that is going through the process. So, you know, and just because it's going through the process doesn't mean
8: it's going to happen. Yeah, all right. That's a better way of saying it. Yeah.
4: Yeah. That's the first part of it. The second part is it is still going to require huge amounts, billions of dollars of investment from the private sector to make it work. Good luck.
8: Yeah, another draw on New Zealand's somewhat scarce power resource of this data centre, there's some big questions in front of New Zealand. Massive.
4: Yes, and I think that's one of them in actual fact. Here we are trying to electrify everything, we don't have the supply for our current demand. How are we going to add such significant demand in the near future and expect to satisfy that? And
8: it just doesn't
4: make sense to me.
8: No, it's not. All right.
4: Good on you, Steve. Thanks. Nice to talk to you, mate. Have a great day in Balclutha. The decision hasn't been made to somebody else on Meridian. It's still being considered by the fast track approvals panel or whatever it is. So the latest on that is that they are still to make the decision on that, but they have just received last week, Simeon Brown saying, for God's sake, don't. So they're still considering the Lake Pukaki hydro storage and dam resilience works. That's what it's about. It is 8 minutes to 11.
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1: All right, coming up after 11, I want to introduce you to the case, a bizarre case of Trustaskia and the New Zealand police. Says an awful lot about our country, I think, in actual fact, this case. But nonetheless, let's take your calls. In the meantime, Kate, welcome to the show. Lovely to have you on.
2: Lovely. Yes, I just rang up to talk quickly about that free trade deal. But, you know, talking about the Lake Pukaki business, I seem to recall Shane Jones was pushing to have ministerial oversight with some of those fast track projects, and he didn't get his way. Was that it? Could be.
1: Yes, originally. So kind of I think it was originally. Who was it? Chris Bishop and he, Shane Jones, were meant to sign them off at the end of the day, and there was a lot of objection to the fact that ministers would be involved in that decision. They wanted independent panels. I personally think independent panels are just bullshit. And so it's a very fair point you've raised, Kate. Yeah, there's no political oversight of our elected officials into the process. Yeah. Why would you trust bureaucrats more than the people that are responsible to you? It's beyond me.
2: Exactly. And this whole business with the free trade deal has proved why we do not trust the bureaucrats. And I agree with you know your sentiments. I don't know why the person hasn't basically been... Whoever slipped this in has made Todd McClay look like a fool, and they basically need to find the person, and I'd actually like them to be named, and then they should be disciplined and possibly lose their job over it. You might just... I probably shouldn't say this, but a bit of local knowledge. Todd McClay's office was smeared with feces this week. Haven't seen that reported anywhere.
1: Really?
2: Yep. What day was that? I think it might have been Monday morning. Yep. And the police, police were notified, and I saw the water blasting people. Anyway, I just wanted to raise this quick point, and I don't know if you can find this out or not. Have you been following this case over in the UK about that young fellow who was stabbed?
1: Yes, I've been following it just because it's there. I have indeed. Novak, or it's Novak, yes, but they pronounce it Novak. Right. Is that right?
2: Yes. Yeah, that's right.
1: Henry and, Novak.
2: That's correct. And I just think it raises a few issues because, you know, if we're going to be having more Indian people living here and a lot of Sikh people, and I've been reading about it, it's part of their religion that they must carry one of these kirpan knives.
1: That's correct.
2: And I'm deeply uncomfortable.
1: Part of their culture.
2: Knowing that So I'm not comfortable with people walking around the streets carrying knives. And what is the law about that in New Zealand? Does it?
1: They're allowed to. They are allowed to. Having said that, I don't know that we've got anything quite as extreme as this murder in this country to suggest we've got a problem.
2: But
1: as a general rule, should people be allowed to carry knives around irrespective? Good question.
2: Our law is that would I be allowed to carry around a knife, or would that be regarded as a weapon? I mean, I could argue that
1: it would be regarded. It is a weapon. I mean, let's be quite clear about that. It is
2: absolutely
1: a weapon.
2: Absolutely. So needs looking at anyway.
1: Well, it's a bit late now. It's they're called the Kirpan. Is that that's
2: Kirpan,
1: their names?
2: Yes.
1: Kirpan. That's right.
2: So I'd like some questions asked about that and how that features in our country, because that could potentially be an ongoing problem, especially where you've got racial tensions between groups of people. And
1: my understanding is that the blade that was used in the murder wasn't a kirpan. He was carrying the kirpan around his neck, which is the sort of smaller. Yes. But he was also carrying a larger blade, and it's the larger blade in which he chose to murder Henry Novak.
2: It was a ceremonial
1: type of sword, but he should never have had it.
2: Yeah.
1: I mean,
2: No.
1: But having said that, in Britain, they wouldn't have confiscated it from him because they're so woke, yeah. Kate. Thank you very much for your call and reminding us. All right, coming up to 11 o'clock. After 11 o'clock, the bizarre case of Trust Us Gear, the police and the Independent Police Complaints Authority. And listen, Trust Us is... well-named in a funny sort of way. You can probably Google Trust Us as a bit of background, but I will introduce you to the case after 11 o'clock because it says an awful lot about New Zealand and about mainstream media reporting, just can I say, as well. What was the other thing I was going to say? The kirpan. It's, listen, for those of you who don't know, it's a small ceremonial blade. It's put in a dagger. I think you wear it around your neck, and it's not small. I mean, it's larger than a kitchen knife. All right, got a curve in it. It's a ceremonial blade. It's carried by some Sikhs as an article of faith. I don't believe it's compulsory for all Sikhs to carry it. Somebody will be able to tell me. All right, it is 11 o'clock.
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3: In this update, recent moves by Congress suggest some Republicans are acting more independently from the White House. The House has passed a measure to stop US President Donald Trump ordering more strikes on Iran. Four Republicans broke ranks to secure the vote. Foreign Policy Institute senior fellow Jeffrey Price says it could now pass in the Senate, which would be significant even if Trump doesn't sign it into law.
4: Some chickens are coming home to roost. Some people have incurred the wrath of President Trump. And I think the impending elections are beginning to weigh on people's minds.
3: Fear of reputational harm could be blocking progress on the gene tech bill. National campaigned on harnessing biotechnology at the last election, but other parties have been hesitant to lend their support. Many of our global trade partners are meanwhile easing restrictions, potentially leaving us behind. Otago University economist Murat Ongur says we have a great reputation, so there's always fear losing restrictions could hurt that.
5: On the other hand, main trading partners are already moving toward this regulation scheme, so we have to be proactive in that aspect.
3: Tourists are helping fund Auckland's predator-free future. The Predator-Free 2050 program is receiving a $10 million boost from the International Visitor Conservation and Tourism Levy. It'll support control efforts across the Hauraki Gulf and mainland Auckland. Conservation Minister Tama Potaka says something must be done about the rodents running rampant in the city.
6: On the islands, you also have feral cats and a range of other Nordic creatures, possums. We've got to be really determined and make sure that we've got a science-based approach to this mate.
3: Fletcher Living is aiming to build a new home with no power bills. The developer is launching a solar housing pilot at its Greenstead development in Lincoln. Thunderstorms are forecast for much of the North Island after a spectacular night of lightning on the South Island's west coast. A severe thunderstorm watch is in place for Northland, Auckland, Great Barrier Island and Waikato from 3 p.m. That's news.
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3: In sport, Liverpool have appointed Andoni Iraola as their new football manager. He signed a 2-year deal to replace Arne Slot, who was sacked last weekend, just a year after guiding Liverpool to a Premier League title. Iraola steered Bournemouth to their best ever season in the Premier League this year, finishing sixth. Shot putter Tom Walsh has finished fourth at the latest Diamond League event in Rome. He saved his best for last with a 21.49-metre heave in his sixth and final attempt. Local Leonardo Fabri claimed the win with a best of 22.14 metres. Poland's Maja Falinska has become the first qualifier to advance to the final of the French Tennis Open. She's beaten Russia's Diana Schneider in straight sets in the semis. That's sport. I'm Malcolm Jordan.
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8: It has no meaning, it has no purpose, it has no reason to be respected as a phrase. 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
1: I'm not going to read your email out, mate. You're just stupid. Now, I can't help you. I know Sean entertains himself with you, but you're a moron. And so I'm never going to read anything out from you, never take you on the show, anything like that. I know I'm meant to be inhibiting free speech, but the reason I won't read out your email, apart from being stupid, no, primarily because it's stupid, is that I don't suffer fools gladly, okay? I just need you to know that. I can't suffer fools gladly. It's just something in me, you know, and you're a fool. And I know you're meant to be tolerant of them, and I know you're meant to be kind and sensitive and smile and say, ah, oh, that's nice, dear. But I just can't do that, so I can't do that to you. It's just immoral.
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11: We shall fight on the beaches. We shall fight on the landing grounds. We shall fight in the fields and in the streets. We shall fight in the hills. We shall never surrender.
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12: There's a tipping point between self-criticism that is useful and self-hatred that is annihilating. 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
10: What you have to say counts on The Platform.
13: Have the power. All we have to do is awaken the power in the people. They put the politicians in power. Everybody believes that the father will fix everything, the father being the government. Shake your fist at the government, or we are the government.
10: What you have to say counts.

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1: All right then, very wet in the North Island today and the top of the South. As you know, there are rain warnings out for all that, and if you're in the middle of it, you probably know that it's really sort of slightly academic. But those heavy rain warnings, can I just say, would appear to be out for all of today and into midnight and the early hours of tomorrow morning as well. So what you've got is likely to get worse. Let's go and find out how much worse. For Northland, Auckland, Waikato, King Country, Coromandel, Bay of Plenty, Taupo, scattered showers turning to rain this afternoon, heavy falls and thunderstorms on their way as well for those areas, basically all of the north of Taupo. Gisborne, Hawke's Bay, mostly cloudy, scattered rain will develop this afternoon. Whanganui, Taihape, Manawatua and Wairarapa, cloudy with scattered rain. But Taranaki, also Kapiti, Horowhenua, Wellington, periods of rain, heavy, squally thunderstorms possible at Taranaki all day and elsewhere this evening. To Nelson, Buller and Marlborough, except the Kaikoura Coast, periods of rain, heavy and thundery. The rain watch is out for you guys as well. And then for all the way from Westport down to Fiordland on the west coast, showers, heavy, possible thunderstorms in Grey and Westland this morning. As for the Kaikoura Coast, Canterbury, Otago and Southland, well, the rest of us are going to get away with it, really. There'll be a few spots of rain north of Timaru this evening. There might be a few showers about coastal Southland and Stewart Island. The worst it's going to be is partly cloudy. Lots of blue sky. And for the Chatham Islands, mostly cloudy today. That is the news, the sport, the weather. It is 9 minutes past.
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1: Coming up this hour, a story I've been wanting to cover for a very, very, very long time and just been waiting to get the right time and the right guess, really. That is to do with artificial intelligence, AI, and the latest from mainstream media in this country, we're talking about algorithms. Mainstream media in this country is got an unofficial algorithm. It doesn't need to be computer driven. It's in their DNA, I think, of how the mainstream media operates in this country. It's one of the reasons we have come to dislike, even despise, the mainstream media in this country over the last 20, 30 years, probably even longer than that. It goes back. I'll introduce this by the AI part of this by giving you an interesting conversation that I had when I was mayor of Whanganui. Oh, God, would have been 20 years ago. And there was a new editor of the Whanganui Chronicle, which was the local newspaper. They were owned by NZME, which is the multimedia firm that looks after News Talk ZB and the radio stations connected with that, and also the New Zealand Herald. Well, the Whanganui Chronicle was one of those within that stable, if you like. I think it's the largest media company in New Zealand with the greatest number of outlets. They just appointed a female reporter, the very first, I think, female editor of the Whanganui Chronicle. And she'd previously been a chief reporter for memory. I can't remember her name, sorry, but I'm sure if you Google it, you can find it. She'd been the chief reporter of the Southland Times, which I recall being, I think, in the Fairfax branch, and she'd hop the fence and taken up this job as editor of the Whanganui Chronicle. And almost instantly, I'd noticed as mayor, obviously, in the way in which stories were being coveraged and the way in which they were being framed, that there was an edge to the Chronicle that hadn't existed under the previous editor. And rather than being a newspaper that had, shall we say, a journal of record basis about it, it would just simply print the facts. In fact, it didn't like opinions, really. It was very keen on just getting factual evidence out. I can remember their editor thinking that. So his editorials were always pretty non-controversial, I have to say. Suddenly it became quite hard-edged, and stories were framed in such a way that they strayed probably from beyond trying to create excitement to trying to create an emotional response. And suddenly there were a whole series of, I don't know, ambulance chases that were front page leads, and car crashes and deaths and suicides. And then the reporting on council affairs got quite sensationalist, you know. And I had lunch with the editor of the Whanganui Chronicle to try and work out what was going on, all right? I did. In the course of that conversation, the editor of the Southland Times, well, previous chief reporter, now editor of the Whanganui Chronicle, said to me, and this is 20 years ago, she said, listen, I believe very strongly in the maxim that is in the mainstream media world that, although nobody called it the mainstream media in those days, because there was only one media, and if it bleeds, it leads. And bad news sells better. She made that quite explicit to me. And yes, we are going to, if on the occasion, sensationalise headlines. She made this very explicit to me, because that's what sells, and we're in the business of selling newspapers. I said to her, yes, but aren't you in danger of exaggerating for effect, essentially? So giving a false impression of what actually occurred for the point and purpose of your commercial model. And she said, yeah, I am, but, you know, that's what we do. That's how it's going to work. And I said, when did this happen? She said, oh, no, we're under instructions from NZME to engage our readers emotionally, all right? And so the whole intent and point and purpose of engaging readers emotionally was that the reader has an emotional connection. I don't think they quite understood how that would turn out, but has an emotional connection with our newspaper that will induce them not only to buy it, but also to remain more loyal, because they'll go for their emotional fix to the Whanganui Chronicle every morning when they either buy, subscribe to, or purchase their newspaper. Okay. Well, we know how that's turned out over the last 20 years. And that is that the media have become more sensationalist, more intent upon emotionally drawing in their audience, less circumspect in ways in which facts have been presented. And as a consequence, ironically, they've emotionally engaged readers, all right. They've emotionally engaged them to the point that readers won't engage and say, bugger off, or we can't trust you. And so the credibility of the New Zealand mainstream news media, yes, all of you who are listening to this now, has plummeted over the last 20, 30 years because they've been following that particular model. All right. I say that because this week, artificial intelligence, which is nothing particularly spectacular, and you've only got to go download one of the various AI machines to discover that for yourself. It's severely and significantly limited in its scope, but it's a useful tool, if you like. It's sort of the next step beyond, if you like, the Google search function when we go and find something on Google. And it is on occasion quite useful, but as we well know, all of us who use AI in any way, it makes mistakes, it doubles down on those mistakes, and really it lies on a regular occasion and makes facts up because it's been programmed that way by, for God knows what reason, by its human programmers. All right. But now we are starting to see, and Radio New Zealand did it this week earlier, it was picked up by other mainstream media in New Zealand, that AI is the death of us, that artificial intelligence is going to kill humanity, all right, and that it's going to become it's going to become sentient, work out that human beings are a problem, and get rid of said human beings by whatever means and method that it can employ to do so. The best way I could describe this to you is that if you go and have a look at the Terminator movies put together by, James Cameron? And particularly Terminator 2, which is the best of them by a long way, then that is going to happen to New Zealand, that the AI will make machines sentient. Those machines will look at human beings as a problem and get rid of us, you know. And so this death, destruction and doom scenario has been picked up by the mainstream media, which fits perfectly their line of reporting, okay, that you always take the most sensationalist, worst-case scenario. It reminds me, there's been a precedent to this. The CERN, CERN reactor, which has been built under, I think it's three countries, Switzerland and somewhere else, which was going to destroy the world the moment it was turned on. You remember this, it was about 30 years ago, the CERN reactor, whatever it is something that, it's a large, huge, in actual fact, built underground atom smasher. And it speeds up atoms to I think it's the speed of light, and then smashes them into each other for the point and purpose of scientific research. The boson, Higgs boson, and a variety of other stuff you might have heard of on the periphery. God knows why they do it. It costs billions to do. I haven't seen anything that's come out of here that's benefited humanity, but the point was that the CERN reactor, which was created, was meant to destroy humankind as well. There were lots of stories at the times that it would create a black hole, that we'd create our own black hole somewhere under the mountains of Switzerland with this reactor, and of course we'd all get sucked into it. It'll be the all end of it. And the whole series of scientists saying, for God's sake, don't turn it on. It'll be the destruction of humanity. And I remember that well at the time. Well, we're seeing something similar now with the advent of AI. So we will be having later on this hour Madeleine Newman, one of New Zealand's outstanding, if you like, computer scientists and policy makers, commenting on the latest advents of AI, and whether or not, you know, this sort of doomsday scenario, lovingly, I have to say, transcribed by the mainstream media this week, is going to happen or not. And on that, I would suggest to you that the greatest danger that we've got of AI is the hijacking of electricity generation in this country. As the data centres require huge amounts of electricity to do so, and also huge amounts of water to cool them down. There's a mass argument against the United States of America at the moment, but really interestingly, drawing both left and right, and not the extremes of, but both left-wing politicians and right-wing politicians into common cause. I don't think I've ever seen data centres. It must be the only issue on which I think the left and the right converge in the United States of America, given that it's, you know, the polar extremes at the moment, almost magnetically unattracted. But, data centres in particular. I can't wait for that discussion and debate in this country. It's not very far away. All right, I want to introduce you to a young man. I was looking at a photo of him at the moment. There's a photo of a young man with his cap on backwards. He's Maori, part Maori, Maori. He's wearing a rather oversized gold watch, and he's doing the devil sign. I think it's, you know, the devil sign, whatever it is, with his hand the photographer. I think it looks like a selfie he's done for himself to put up on his Instagram account or something like that. Not a bad-looking young Maori boy at all. And it's obviously taken outside somewhere under some sort of awning. His name is 15-year-old Trustus Gear. Now, instantly I have to say, you know there's something wrong with Trustus because his name is Trustus. T-R-U-S-T-I-S. It's not a real name. So we all, you know my prejudice on this. It's right out there. I've had this prejudice for years. If you've got a weird-sounding Christian name, if it's made up, and Trustuses is, yeah, it's like Ricky coming into the primers in the 1960s. Uh-oh. All right. So poor old Trustus, he got given that Christian name at birth. Trustus is dead. Trustus couldn't obviously be trusted to, sadly, be trusted when it came to cars and crime, because Trustus was a troubled teen. And he was killed in October of 2024 in Rotorua. He was killed in October 2024 in Rotorua because he got into a car at 15 years of age. I don't think it's legal to drive at 15 in this country. No, it's not. And driving it collided with a van. And it collided with a van because he was being chased by the police in Rotorua after he'd failed to stop during a routine traffic check that would have discovered that he shouldn't have been driving. And he did a dangerous manoeuvre at a busy intersection, evading said routine traffic check. So the police decided to pursue him because, well, he had done those things and clearly there was something wrong, and he had indicated that fairly clearly to the police by his actions. Now, they pursued him, and then he lost control of the car. 15-year-olds do when you're driving at speed, trying to evade the police, crashed into a van and was killed. All right. This is Trustus. Now, the problem with Trustus, though, was that all these sorts of things, when people die, go to the Independent Police Complaints Authority. And the Independent Police Complaints Authority has now come back and said, well, the police got it wrong. They were operating on incorrect assumptions when they continued a high-risk pursuit of two teenagers. One of them was Trustus, and the other was his passenger, who they wrongly thought could have a gun. I know, it's a long story, but basically it was a story about teens going around waving a gun or a fake gun at various other traffic, which is why they thought that that might be Trustus, but it wasn't. But he had nonetheless decided to leave, decamp. He was pursued. He knew he was being pursued, kept running, and there he was. Now, in a statement, Trustus's family said that the death of their beloved son, brother, uncle, mokopuna, nephew and cousin had had a devastating and lasting impact on the family. And in fact, his death was swiftly followed 3 weeks later by the loss of the whānau's grandmother, and then a year later by Gere's father, Geoffrey Gere. The pain, heartbreak, stress and emotional burden carried by our whānau, they said, throughout the process has been immense. And whānau and supporters of Trustus Gere have appeared in front of a mural that has been made in his memory outside a bakery in Rotorua. And so if you go through Rotorua, you can see Trustus's image up on a huge mural above a retail store in Rotorua. They describe him as a kind-hearted, hard-working, thoughtful and vibrant young man who was full of life with countless opportunities ahead of him. And so on, and so on, and so on. And the police have been identified as responsible for that. Listen, can I say, the real tragedy here is, of course, that a 15-year-old is dead. It's always wrong. But the real tragedy isn't that Trustus is dead. That wasn't where the tragedy started, and it didn't start with the police pursuit. The problem with Trustus was that he was born to, and this was not included in the mainstream media recounting of this, to the president of the Filthy Few gang, Geoffrey Gere, was his father, the one who died, who had been involved in a series of what you could have to say illegal acts for years and years and years, and finally was caught, amongst other things, for drug smuggling, involving a whole series of people from Tauranga, him, Jeffrey Gere, the president of Rotorua's Filthy Few gang, and a Mexican cartel. All right. He was facing a maximum sentence of life imprisonment, was Jeffrey Gere, but he met one of those white, wanky, woke judges that you do, who felt enormous sympathy for the president of Rotorua's Filthy Few gang and his drug dealing. But in the sentencing of Jeffrey Gere, it was noted that, in actual fact, he'd come from a gang background, this is the father, and that he had been regularly victimised and abused by his own father, who had come from a criminal, seemingly gang environment as well. So let's just get this right. Granddad is a criminal and a gangie. Dad is a gangie and he's president of and gets involved with Mexican smuggling cartels. And then there's Trustus at 15 years of age. Can I say that the real tragedy wasn't that the police pursued Trustus Gere after he had clearly indicated that he was doing illegal stuff, which he was. It was that it was so obvious that Trustus would one day be in that particular situation and act in exactly the way that he did and commit the first of what would have been, I anticipate, a whole series or sequences of criminal acts into a long and distant future had he survived that particular

0: into those environments, and instead of saying this is wrong and these kids don't have a chance, and trust us, never really did, they seek to try and blame the police, who meet the trusts of this world and decide and discover that they are committing illegal acts and probably need to be apprehended. This is the problem. Maori, gang member, generational. Can I just say, those kids don't stand a chance. And when are we going to be honest about it and say, that's the real tragedy here? Those are my thoughts this morning. What are yours? It's 11:30.
1: Deputy Leader of New Zealand First warmly invites you and your family to his public meeting on Saturday, June 6th, 2 p.m. in Waihee. 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
0: All right, as I said, the mainstream media this week has been replete with the end of the world. That would be the best way to describe it. When I was doing doing my PhD, I came across what are called a millennialist. It's a sort of a religious cult that believes that the end of the world is nigh. And it was particularly popular, I have to say, in 999 AD, when they thought that it would tick over to 1000 AD, that would be the end of the world. There have been religious cults of not just Christianity, but of predicting the end of the world for a long, long, long time. And here we all are. But the latest seems to be not religious, I suppose it has a quasi-religious basis, and that is from a whole series of cyber experts. Well, they say they're cyber experts, who are saying that the incredible development of artificial intelligence and AI will inevitably lead to the end of the world. And we are being told this, which is led ironically, and it seems to have been absorbed by the New Zealand culture at the moment, because I think I saw some sort of survey over the last week or so that shows New Zealanders amongst the Western world anyhow are the least or the second least trusting or welcoming of artificial intelligence into our workstations and into our lives. To talk to us all about that and discover how bad it really is, I'm joined by the Executive Director of the AI

0: Life Forum, Madeline Newman. Madeline, it is so good to have you on the show. Thank you so much for joining us this morning.
1: Kia ora, Michael. Good to be here.
0: Listen, Hugh tells me, who's my editor, and he obviously got you on the show this morning. I'm so glad he did, that you've just moved to Oamaru from Waiheke. Is that right?
1: I have, yeah. Waiheke to Waitaki. How good is that?
0: How did you... Listen, that's a big change. Was it... I mean, it has to be quality of life, or is there a man involved, can I ask?
1: We're a small family of three, and we absolutely love Waiheke, so big ups to Waiheke. But we took the money that we'd bought a two-bedroom unconsented shack on Waiheke and bought a mansion in Oamaru, and we're very happy.
0: yeah, you'd buy something really good in Oamaru for that too, I have to say. It's got some nice homes.
1: Oh, brilliant.
0: Are you on the hill?
1: Yeah, we are, and I think it's one of the few places left in the country where you can, you can do an average job and still be able to afford a nice home.
0: Yeah, no, it's true.
1: It's
0: true. Oamaru's got some seriously underpriced real estate. That place. Yeah. Good on you. Mm. Oh, welcome to the South Island, Madeline.
1: Thank you. You're
0: still chief executive, though, or executive director of the AI Forum. Before we get into AI, etc., what is the AI Forum, please?
1: So the AI Forum is the industry body for artificial intelligence in New Zealand. We're a membership-driven organisation. Our members range from sort of about 6 or 7% is government, about 6 or 7% is academia, about 12% are individuals and other non-governmental NGOs, not-for-profits. But the vast majority, so 75% of businesses, and those businesses range from all the big, insert name of big tech company, right through to users of technology, so banks and lawyers and those sorts of folks as well, and obviously a really strong startup community.
0: Okay. Well, we're told. New Zealand is mostly no AI. Pardon me. I've downloaded. Was it ChatGPT? And is it Claude?
1: Claude,
0: I have to say,
1: Claude is probably the most popular, tool set in New Zealand currently. Yeah,
0: and I've noticed how appallingly bad they are. They don't seem very intelligent, and B, they don't seem very good at providing accurate information. Boy, the hallucinations I've been introduced to are amazing. I've lived an incredible life according to them. Can I say, is it really intelligent, this, or is it just an advanced search engine?
1: So I wouldn't confuse generative AI with a search engine. So you can give it a search capability, but it's have you ever had a conversation with it? So if you put it in
0: I have,
1: mode,
0: and I've had and, a go and, at it and on a, yeah. Mm.
1: Yeah, so you have a conversation with it, and you'll notice a couple of things. So one is it tries to agree with you, and the other one is
0: it tries
1: to give you an answer that you like, but it generally likes to have the last word, and that's because its job is to be it's a generative AI. It's generating conversation in that mode, and that's a better way to think of it than thinking of it as a search engine. It can be incredibly accurate, but only if you provide the parameters around which you're wanting to search, and that might that might be a paid for version, for example, where you're actually defining your prompt really well. The best thing to do to get there is to create those prompts or those conversations with it, and then really define down what it is that and where it is that you want it to get its information from, and things like that, and then the answers start to become more accurate. But yes, hallucination is not a fault; it is a feature, if I can put it that way, because it is creative in a way.
0: Well, it is. It just makes up stuff. Mm. It's a bit like the mainstream media. No, and I get that, but for the same reason that I don't trust the mainstream media to give me all the story, I'm having this problem with AI at the moment. Why are New Zealanders so antagonistic towards AI at the moment from the surveys that I've seen?
1: So there's a number of them. I know the one that you were referring to earlier, that one actually came out last year, and There's been a few more relevant ones, probably. So Zero released one that was conducted in April, and it's not quite as dire as that. But we are in, and we would agree, the forum would agree, and we've certainly put it out in our blueprint at the beginning of May, that we're definitely in a low-trust, high-usage conundrum. And what that tends to translate is that lots of people are trying it out sort of at a higher level, like you have sort of, you know, so I'm going to use it to search for something. I'm going to try to get it to create a pretty picture or whatever it might be. But it doesn't translate necessarily into where the, and there are some productivity gains to be made, and that Zero survey, which was of about just over 1,000 New Zealand small and medium enterprises, that came out with something like 40% are seeing up to a day productivity per week gain, so a day's extra work for free using these tool sets. Well, once you've learned how to use them, obviously, or once you've experimented enough to get there. So it's kind of, but what you see with that low trust, high usage is that not many people are getting beyond that. So they're not getting to the point where they're comfortable giving it or embedding it further in their processes and seeing, and that's where some of the most extensive productivity gains can be made.
0: Well, it's interesting you say that because, as you know, the government has made a big play of reducing some public servants over the next wee while and replacing some of those functions in the public sector with AI. You've written, I've read some of your stuff, saying that it has the potential to really increase New Zealand's productivity. Is that one of the areas, what are the areas in which I would increase productivity? Is it in the public sector? Is it in what, formulaic type roles that they might play? How do you see AI working in the public sector as envisaged by the government?
1: So I think there's a couple of different things at play here. So when you talk about productivity, are you talking about doing the same amount for less money, which is basically digitisation of work that people do, and we can do that anyway. We don't necessarily need AI to do that. Or are we talking about doing more with the same amount of people? And it's when you're doing more with the same amount of people or with the same amount of investment that you actually see a change in the bottom line, so a productivity gain. And I think, so if you're talking about using AI to replace, to make something easier, so that your people can then do things that are of more value, that's kind of a better conversation to be having than are we going to get rid of a whole bunch of people and replace them with a machine.
0: Well, nonetheless, that's what the government's suggesting, that there's a whole series of jobs that are currently done by the public sector that could be more efficiently and effectively done by AI. What sort of jobs are we talking about? Well, that's exactly what I was asking you.
1: Let me give you a couple of examples. So not, and I'm not going to name any departments or anything like that because I'm not a public servant, and but I can give you some examples of where this type of skill set, where these types of tools might be used. So for example, somebody's putting a spreadsheet together with lots of different information from lots of different places, putting that together manually and then handing it over to somebody else to make a decision, or all of that information coming together is then used to make a decision. A properly designed and implemented AI system could gather all of that information for you from different sources all over the place and provide you with information needed in order for you to make a better decision. That's one example. I was on a panel at a health or a digital health association meeting, or at least on a speaking at a conference a couple of weeks ago, and one of the panelists talked about the fact that if we could connect together the information, and this goes back to this point about connecting together the right information, if we could collect the right information from the health system and connect that to Department of Social Development, then some of those additional doctor's visits that we ask people to go to in order to have their benefits extended may become unnecessary because they'd already have the information there. Obviously, talking about doing that in a safe way with all the appropriate controls in place, but those sorts of data collection across different departments could engender better decisions to be made by the people that are already there.
0: Okay. The obvious scenario to me in welfare would be they've got a formula anyhow. So somebody comes in front of me, we've got 400,000 adult New Zealanders on some degree of welfare in this country, not including superannuation. Mm-hmm. Somebody comes in front of me for a review of the benefits that they're entitled to, etc. And there's a formula that will be applied and given to whoever's on the front desk anyhow. So, I mean, there isn't a huge amount of discretion. Are you saying AI could then make that decision as to what that person's entitled to almost instantly, knowing what the information is?
1: I'm not advocating for anything of the kind. What I'm talking about is that perhaps that person didn't have to go and spend their benefit on going to see a doctor to get an additional doctor certificate in order to meet the formula required in order to make the decision. Perhaps that could have been done. Perhaps that could have been gathered via AI, so that the person making that decision has the information in front of them.
0: Oh, so you're talking about the accuracy of it. You're not talking about replacing humans, although it must inevitably happen. I mean, I know that every time I talk to a call centre, I'm not sure I'm talking to a real person. I'm talking to a call centre. And who don't seem to have
1: what
0: much
1: I'm talking about.
0: Discretion
1: well, actually,
0: there.
1: If you want to talk about... Yeah, so thinking about call centres. So the best implementations I've heard of AI within call centres is where they have an agent running alongside, sitting alongside the person that you're talking to, helping them to answer your question more fully. And what that results in is the fact that you call in once, your question is answered the first time. Anything else you wanted to ask about, you can also ask and get the right answer for without being handed off to somebody else. So it becomes a much better customer experience, and that's where you end up with sort of productivity gains.
0: All right. The other one is the doomsday scenario, that artificial intelligence mm-hmm. can become sentient of its own right. I think I've read some articles overseas that it has already become so. The warning from those who involved in the early frontier explorations into AI, they were the generators or creators of, a warning that machines can become sentient, and the moment that they become sentient, they won't need humans. How realistic is that scenario to you?
1: I've been in my role for about 4 years, and the very first question I got asked on Radio New Zealand 4 years ago was, when are they going to come and kill us? And I think I get asked that frequently. I think part of the answer is that it depends on your definition of sentient. And it also depends on the controls that we put in place and the guidelines and the way that we utilise this technology will have an impact on the way that it develops over time. I don't believe I don't believe it's sentient currently. But there are people for whom it meets that criteria. I think you're referring to superintelligence, which is something that doesn't actually exist yet, but that we foresee that could exist within 5 to 10 years.
0: So you regard that as inevitable?
1: Inevitable that the develop.
0: Obviously sentience and superintelligence. Do you regard it as inevitable as eventually machines will learn sufficiently to create that aspect of themselves?
1: To a certain extent that already happens. It's referred to the bitter lesson in Europe. I'm not sure what they call it here. Where generative AI actually developed capabilities that it was not expected to much more quickly and didn't actually need humans to help it get there. So that those tools, the tools that we use today, have been created by humans, but also by the machines themselves. It's called machine learning. And the fact that they've been able to create, they've been able to move much more quickly than if humans were involved in a long testing cycle, for example. It's sped up the development of other technologies as well. I don't believe that in a doomsday scenario. I'm more in the so I think one of the references that your team gave me was an article that was in Stuff the other day, and Joshua Bengio, sorry, is one of the people that were quoted in that, and he talked about it being a 1 in 5 potential scenario, which is not as bad as the nuclear scenario, which I believe other people believe is sort of we're almost at midnight.
0: Having said that, though, I was just thinking as you were talking to me. In the conflict between the Ukraine and Russia at the moment, it's been fascinating to watch the digitization of that conflict and how robots and artificial intelligence and drone warfare, etc., have been used on the battlefield to the point where it's almost acted as a kind of stasis. In other words, both sides are doing it at the moment, so humans don't like to go out there because it's either a robot or alternatively an AI-controlled drone. That's the sort of next scenario, surely, that militaries will use AI for the point and purpose of conflict, won't they?
1: Well, I think they are, and that's what you're pointing to. It's still people that they're killing, and it's still I believe, and I don't know because I'm not a defence specialist, but I believe that the majority of those drones are still controlled by people, just remotely.
0: Correct. Yeah. Inevitably, they will be controlled by AI. I mean, you'll be able to employ AI to choose the best target, send it away, make the choice once you get there.
1: You can, but that is a human decision to do that, right? That's a human decision to give it that power, isn't it?
0: I take your point. So if it is itself activated, if it sees a threat, I don't know, I'd program AI for that too. Anyhow, okay. No, I mean, we've got a lot further to go on that. Let's talk about New Zealand, though. How this is going to impact upon us initially, though, apart from AI and finding out what it says about us and things like that, which is fun, data centres that are required, going to be required in good part to drive artificial intelligence and to store knowledge, and the construction of those in New Zealand and how impactful they are upon the environment and particularly upon the energy network of this country. Is that something that the AI Forum's looking into?
1: Yeah, so we're currently running a series of discussions on sustainable AI, and that's part of that what it's about. From a New Zealand perspective, so there was a big data centre report released last year by Tech New Zealand, which gives a really good overview of that. Now, currently in New Zealand, data centres use less than 1% of our national grid, which means that on a OECD average, we're actually well below the utilisation that would be expected of a developed developed nation, or whatever however you'd like to frame that. It should be up around 3%. So we're not currently using that. I've been to visit some of our data centres, and I've never been anywhere so clean in my life. The vast majority of them pay additional. They pay for renewable energy, so they may pay additional charges to make sure that they're funding renewable, they're using renewable energy. I visited one north of Auckland it's huge, it's massive, and it used, they said that their water bill, because that's the other thing that data centers use a lot of is water. Their water bill for 2024 was about $134 for the entire centre, and that's because they use a closed capture system, so they're reutilising their own water. And that's less than, we all know that Auckland knows how to charge for water. So that's less than your average house. So the story in New Zealand, and I mean, you can look at some of the big investments that have been made by Microsoft, as an example, and AWS and I believe Google as well, in renewable energy to power the data centres that are here. I think it tells a really good story from a New Zealand perspective. So our infrastructure to date, from that perspective, is really good. What we don't have much of here is compute power. So those are the actual chips that do the computing. So when you press the button and you say, so when you go onto Claude or Copilot or whatever and you press the button, you put in your prompt and you press the button for it to transact, it's actually transacting somewhere else. So it's that calculation's being made in probably Singapore or North America, most likely North America, and we don't have any control over what data center or compute center it's using or how the how sustainable those centers are.
0: Okay. No. Well, I suspect that's going to have to be addressed by government policy for relatively soon. Listen, very quickly, Claude Mythos. It's a highly advanced, unreleased, as I understand, frontier AI model by Anthropic, who seem to be doing quite a bit of this. But the suggestion here is that this particular AI will essentially eviscerate cybersecurity all over the globe. It's that sort of scenario that's been run. Your thoughts?
1: Yeah, I haven't played with Mythos. I know people that have. I know that there's been some concerns about it. I also know though that quantum's coming down the path, and quantum is much better at solving riddles than AI in its current state. And so the likelihood of it being able to, at some point in the future, break encryption, even the strongest encryption we have today, is relatively strong. It's not going to happen tomorrow, but it will happen in the,
0: Are you talking about quantum computing, are you?
1: Yes.
0: Okay. And that's to do with what? Quantum mechanics, I think. Is that right?
1: So, yeah, so it's a different way. So it's the thing of everywhere all at once. So if you think about current computing being, you can do multiple things at multiple times, or you can do you can have sort of a linear approach to, but have multiple linear approaches running to be able to solve the same problem at the same time. With quantum, it allows you to be able to infinitely like more depth. So if you thought about that as being a 3D model rather than a 2D model, you'd be somewhere close to it. So it's expected to be much more powerful from a being able to solve a riddle. And then, yes, today's encryption would not probably stand up to that for very long.
0: Gotcha.
1: However, at the same time, using the same capability, you would be able to build much stronger encryption.
0: This is the start of a conversation, I suspect, Madeline, and certainly not its completion. We've only got X amount of time to talk today. I'm sorry, I've got to go now. But thank you very much for your contribution. I look forward to talking to you in the future. And best of luck in Oamaru. My son is at boarding school there, so I know the area relatively well. And if you do pop in to me, just come and say hello to me, vice versa. We'll have coffee one day. Thank you so much for joining us this
1: morning. Excellent. Thanks, Michael.
0: Okay. Madeline Newman, Executive Director of the AI Forum in New Zealand. A start of a conversation because AI ain't going away, but neither is quantum computing, which is even more amazing. It is 2 minutes to 12.
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1: In this update, little hope from experts for a fragile ceasefire deal between Israel and Lebanon. The US brokered agreement is being rejected by militant group Hezbollah, who say negotiations have been humiliating. Former Lieutenant General Karen Gibson says it has multiple weaknesses, including Hezbollah's exclusion.
2: The second key weakness in this agreement, I think, is that Israel does not give up the right of self-defense. And if they get any inkling of imminent attacks by Hezbollah, they are going to strike.
1: The government's taking advice on potentially refining the Official Information Act. Documents released by the Ministry of Justice show requests for official information have increased 394% since 2016. Senior political reporter Azaria Howell has more.
3: Ministry of Justice officials said the minister, Paul Goldsmith, was interested in reforms on efficiency and cost effectiveness. Forecast costs of OIAs are set to gradually increase by $22 to $34 million each financial year. Goldsmith says no decisions have been made.
1: A blow for the Kapiti Coast, with Air Chatham suspending flights between Paraparaumu and Auckland from the end of next month. CEO Dwayne Emeny says the recent rise in fuel costs comes on top of already high operating costs. He says the route costs the airline money every time it flies, but they'd love to come back to Kapiti when conditions are right. The region's mayor, Janet Holbrough, says the decision's a major loss for the district. Aircraft serving Kapiti will be redeployed to Air Chatham's other routes. The Department of Internal Affairs is warning of more illegal poker games linked to organised crime. Last year, it executed 9 search warrants, uncovering a mixture of above-ground commercial and covert operations in Auckland. Some charges have been laid, with more expected. Trucks have been sliding on State Highway 73 between Arthur's Pass and Ōtira. The roads closed after several trucks slid in a combination of rain and a substance suspected to be tallow. Road users are encouraged to delay travel while crews deal with the issue. That's news.
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1: In sport, FIFA are clamping down on plastic horns ahead of the Men's World Cup starting later this month in the United States, Canada and Mexico. They've banned vuvuzelas, which became a staple of matches at the 2010 edition in South Africa. That was the last time the All Whites featured at the tournament. Kyle Jamieson's had little time to revel in his 5-wicket haul on the opening day of the England-New Zealand cricket test at Lord's. After dismissing the hosts for 140, the Black Caps swiftly had their advantage snatched away, finishing the day 61 for 6 in response. Jamieson was enjoying some deserved downtime when the wickets began to tumble.
4: I was in the ice bath and I was thinking, geez, I'm going to have to get out of this thing pretty quick. So thankfully I didn't have to go out there and bat. But there's a little bit of panic naturally that sort of occurs in those situations.
1: That's sport. 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